0: the Trump administration, and the American Pope.
1: Please welcome Ambassador Brian Birch to the program. Brian, thanks for being here. Now, you spent years building up Catholic Vote, which some of our viewers will be more than familiar with. Now you're representing the United States government to the Holy See. Why do you think the president chose you for this important post at this historic moment?
2: Well, thank you, Raymond. You're right. I was honored and privileged to serve in this role, and I think the president chose me because he saw the importance of Catholics. He saw the importance of the Catholic vote in his election, and we were able to play some role in that success. And most importantly, I think he saw that we understood that there is indeed a synthesis, if not a direct connection, between what he's trying to do for the country and Catholic social teaching and how we can properly apply that to this historic moment. And certainly the president appreciates Catholics, and he wanted to have someone who understood his vision for America during this moment.
1: Now, look, you've been in Rome now for nearly a year. I guess every ambassador arrives with a mental picture of what this job will entail. How has the reality of this job been different than what you expected when you landed in Rome a little more than a year ago?
2: Well, Rome is an enchanting city. It's indeed the eternal city. That never gets old. But no one truly can be prepared for an ambassadorship, if certainly those of us who haven't done it before. And in the United States, we are appointees of the president. We serve at the pleasure of the president. And you also can't necessarily anticipate all the things that happened. You think about over the last year. The action in Venezuela, the action in Iran, the peace between Hamas and Israel, and now the working through that with Israel and Lebanon and Cuba and all the various places that now the Holy See and the United States are engaged on, cooperating on, in dialogue about, and certainly trying to bring about a more peace and just world. And this is where the work of the ambassador really gets interesting, and certainly I'm learning as I go.
1: I want to talk for a second about July 4th of this year. You hosted Pope Leo at your residence, and he sat down with you and the family for ribs and Chicago-style hot dogs, apple pie, to celebrate the 250th of the country. What was that evening like? I want to begin there. I imagine you never anticipated anything like this. And was the Pope there as a celebrant, or was this a diplomatic obligation for him?
2: Well, you're right. It still seems somewhat surreal when you open your front door for July 4 dinner, and there's the Pope. It was indeed an extraordinary night for both myself and my wife and our children. This was not something I certainly anticipated. This was just extraordinary gesture on the part of the Holy Father, I think, both towards me, but more importantly, toward the United States. I think it was a gesture of his closeness, of his fondness for the country of his birth, and certainly on that historic anniversary of our country, the 250th, I think he wanted to send a message that he still, while he is Pope certainly for the world, he is someone who watches closely and feels a special affinity for the people and for the country that certainly shaped who he is.
1: Yeah, this was somewhat unanticipated. I mean, and apart from the menu and the gifts you gave the Holy Father, a baseball, a World Cup jersey, what do you think it meant diplomatically? I mean, given the numerous dust-ups we've seen between the Pope and the President over the last year, that he chose to come and spend that time personally with you and your family.
2: Well, you're right. This was unprecedented. And according to the Holy See and a lot of the media here, no one can remember a time, if ever, that the Pope had come to an ambassador's residence for dinner. So for us, again, this was unprecedented, extraordinary. He specifically asked that it be very relaxed. He said, just have dinner as if I wasn't coming and I will come. And so it wasn't an official diplomatic event. He came alone. Certainly his security came. They stood outside. But we were able to have him in our living room. He blessed some religious items. We took a family photo. And then we had dinner together. And following that, we went outside and my kids lit sparklers and we sang God Bless America together. And to me, I think the gesture there, given certainly some of the history recently, is this, I think, real pastoral effort on his part applied to that diplomatic role that he has to demonstrate a real closeness with the United States.
1: What most surprised you about that interaction, Brian, that you didn't expect? I mean, you no doubt have seen him in a host of formal events and at the public masses. What was different about this experience for you?
2: You know, I think when you see the Pope, certainly in the masses and the throngs of people that come to Rome, they gather for his prayer, for the Angelus and such, you realize the weight of so much that is on his shoulders, both of the church and certainly of the world. And I was just taken aback by how relaxed and how gracious he was. You know, he was really conversational with my children. We talked about Chicago, his upbringing, the source of his vocation, the White Sox, the World Cup, how he woke up recently in the middle of the night to check a World Cup score. So here is the universal shepherd of the Catholic Church, who is also a man, and we were able to relate with him in a very unique way, certainly with my family having been from Chicago.
1: A lot of coverage has been given to an interview you offered the New York Times back in June, which they published in July. And you were quoted as saying, quote, "When the Pope acts as the sovereign leader of the Holy See, he is co-equal with world leaders," end quote. Now, that comment was taken by some to mean that you were saying the Pope only speaks as a head of state when he's expounding on matters like war and migration. Ambassador, tell our audience what you were actually trying to say here about the Pope's role speaking publicly on what some would consider geopolitical matters.
2: Well, I appreciate that question, Raymond. I know you'll be shocked to hear that occasionally the New York Times doesn't exactly understand the nuances of Catholic social teaching and how to apply it. You know, my point is a very actually simple one, and that is, of course, the Pope has this dual role. He is both the head of the sovereign territory of the Holy See, which has diplomatic relations with the world, but inseparable from that is his role as the universal pastor of the Catholic Church. And when he acts, he certainly acts in such a way to call the world to these high moral principles, to the ideals of what all humanity, how we ought to live together. But there also is something distinct in that diplomatic role that he plays. And I think sometimes the media has this tendency to play gotcha with the Pope. And they want him to be the moral umpire of every last technocratic political question that's happening around the world. And when it comes to the Iran war, there are some very difficult, contingent, practical matters that the Church itself says is the responsibility of the prudential wisdom of those responsible for the common good. And so I was merely trying to make this distinction in some ways to defend the Holy Father from, I think, some of the efforts on the part of some to try to divide that role, and also to try to pit him, of course, against the President of the United States, which is something that's been ongoing since I arrived. And I think coming off that dinner, I think the gesture by the Holy Father, and certainly what I see behind the scenes, is this extraordinary cooperation between the United States and the Holy See that I think was unfortunate, was misunderstood, but I think that distinction does matter to point out.
1: Yeah, the Times framed your comments to suggest that Leo was not speaking or does not speak as the vicar of Christ when condemning the Iran war or the Trump administration's migration policies. Now, the editorial director of the Vatican Dicastery for Communications, Andrea Tornielli, he wrote a piece on behalf of the Vatican that didn't mention you by name but insisted the Pope, quote, remains above all a spiritual leader. Even when he speaks on war and peace, and he warned against, quote, any glorification or exaggeration of his role as head of state. Do you feel your position was fairly represented here? And what was your reaction when you read that?
2: No, I did see that. And I think, and it's unfortunately, again, I think there's a misunderstanding. He is absolutely right that the Pope, as the universal sovereign of the Holy See and as the universal pastor, or pastor of the universal church, is inseparable. At the same time, there is this distinctive role that he plays, as I tried to explain, where there are certain prudential questions. For example, what does the intelligence information tell us about the situation in Iran? Where is the dialogue at? What does the regional alliances look like? What does the war game scenario implicate? And why this matters is because these are very contingent prudential questions that inform this question on the legitimate use of force. And I think, to the Holy Father's credit, he is the universal shepherd that is calling humanity to this high ideal of to try to resolve these sorts of conflicts without violence, without the use of force. But ultimately, it's this decision of President Trump, whether this was necessary, because he has access to information that even the Holy See would acknowledge they don't have.
1: What kind of papacy do you see Leo the 14th building here? And what struck you about his leadership that you didn't anticipate when you took over this post?
2: You know, there's a tendency, especially for Americans, but for all of us, to kind of view the papacy through this political lens. And I think this is a pope that clearly is patient. He's very reflective. He's moving very carefully. And I think this is going to be a mark of his papacy, that he doesn't react quickly to the events. I think he's looking to try to bring the church together, and we're very aware of the various divisions and things. This is a pope I think truly is a shepherd in the best sense.
1: Your job description clearly states that your first duty is to the president and the American people. Ambassador Birch, how do you reconcile the two worlds, if you will, as an employee of the U.S. government serving at the pleasure of the president, and yet as a faithful Catholic to the leader of your faith?
2: It's a great question, because it's true. I came from a role where I was largely defending the teachings of the church, the role of the church, the application of the church to American politics. I certainly still believe all that. I didn't check my faith at the door when I became an ambassador. I just have a very different role now, a distinctive role, representing the president and the administration, as you suggest, serving at his pleasure. And my job is to help the Holy See to understand what U.S. policy is attempting to do. And I've tried to help explain that in nearly every case, there's no disagreement on the ends. There's no disagreement on peace, on disarming Iran, on the need for interreligious dialogue, for religious freedom. Where the challenge comes is the means to get there. And there is going to be disagreement. And if there was no disagreement, we wouldn't need an ambassador. And I think one of the blessings that I have is to try to synthesize that. And I do believe this president and the administration very much understand and take seriously the great body of thinking that informs Catholic social teaching. Certainly the vice president, the secretary of state, both well-known Catholics that are wrestling with these sorts of public policy questions, very much informed by their own Catholic faith. And I'm blessed to be a part of that conversation.
1: Brian, do you wonder, I mean, I've said publicly, I'm not telling you anything I haven't said in public, that the Pope should relieve himself of these weekly scrums that he does, sometimes twice or three times weekly scrums, where the media lines up outside of Castel Gandolfo or near the Vatican, and they kind of pop questions at him, and he reacts to news. I think what that lends itself to is the media sort of creating a narrative and guiding the Pope to swing at every ball and create this tit-for-tat, if you will, in the media, where it sounds as if the Pope is responding to the president, and then, of course, the president reacts and the Pope responds again. We've seen this dynamic through the year. Your thoughts on this? I mean, this is kind of something new in the papacy that we're seeing with the dedicated scrum times where the media knows they will have access to the Pope and can kind of throw these questions at him. Do you see that as an obstacle to the diplomacy that you're trying to create between the Vatican and the White House?
2: Well, I guess it depends on how he responds each time. Sometimes I like it, sometimes I don't. But in general, I think the scrum is probably the right description. You know, it used to be Pope on a plane. Now it's Pope outside Castel Gandolfo. What are we going to hear? But I think to your point, it often becomes a place for journalists and the media to play gotcha with the Pope, to try to pin him on some, you know, latest controversy or political question. When if we go back to the New York Times interview, that role as a universal sovereign, I think, ought to rise above that sort of, you know, back and forth with the media. And so, in general, certainly I defer to his judgment on whether or not he thinks that's the best place to deliver a certain message. But in general, I kind of prefer the old way, where when the Pope spoke publicly, it was prepared, it was well thought out. But this is part of that pastoral dimension of the modern papacy that I think each pope kind of adapts to themselves. And, you know, I will say this, at the dinner, we did talk a bit about this. And I think he made it very clear to me that when he speaks, often in response to these questions, he's not immediately thinking about Donald Trump or the United States. He's thinking about his role as the pastor and shepherd of the church and the world. And too often through this media lens, there's this kind of sense of, well, it's just the Pope versus the president. I think that's unfair to the Pope. And in some ways, those sorts of scrums, I think, lend themselves to that.
1: Yeah, no, I share your concern. And that's what I imagine. I mean, look, this is also a man who, you know, before this, he worked in a Vatican dicastery and he was, you know, head of a religious order or you know, working in the missionary fields in Peru. So now to be thrust on this stage and having people pop these questions out at you, you sometimes react and you don't think, okay, how are they going to cut this and how is this going to be played next to the White House scrum where the president is reacting. So it becomes this dialogue that really isn't a dialogue. And that was my whole point. And I'm glad he at least has an understanding of how that's been depicted in the media and not always favorably to either party. The Holy Father is renewing his appeal this week, Brian, for peace. He said this, "I am asking for people of goodwill to search always for peace and not violence, to reject war, especially an unjust war, which is continuing to escalate. Let's remember the innocent people who have already become or will become victims of this continued warfare," end quote. The Pope's plea comes even as the president signals the U.S. is prepared to hit Iran harder. Ambassador, do you see the end goals of these two leaders as diametrically opposed? Can there be common ground, or is everyone sort of digging in at this point?
2: No, I think there must be common ground, and I don't think it's a surprise, nor a shock, nor an unwelcome message from the Holy Father that we ought to seek peace, that we ought to seek ways to resolve these sorts of conflicts without the use of force. But as you know, original sin exists, and there are evil people in this world with evil intentions that if they aren't stopped, certainly can do enormous damage, catastrophic damage in the world. And in the judgment of the president, this was a necessary action to disarm Iran, to prevent them from building a nuclear weapon, and certainly to prevent them from the continued slaughter of tens of thousands of innocent people, both this year and hundreds of thousands of innocent people through terrorist proxies around the world. You know, this president is committed to doing big, audacious things. That's the kind of person he is. And this is a very challenging moment. Certainly, we're in a very challenging stage of this. But I think if we are to look beyond and where we may be headed, we have peace between Israel and Hamas. We have ongoing negotiations between Russia and Ukraine. You have the possibility, the real possibility, of a durable peace in the Middle East. Certainly, conversations ongoing between Israel and Lebanon. We may see, as we get through this, that the president's big, audacious goals have been met. And I think people may look a little differently at where at this entire issue.
1: Before we run out of time, it was announced this week that Catholic Relief Services sent its first humanitarian flight to Cuba. There's a $60 million award that Secretary Rubio, he had a $100 million plan, and he offered $60 million of that to Catholic Relief Services. Now, the State Department says that this reaches everyday Cubans, this humanitarian relief, suffering under what it calls the communist regime's kleptocracy, brutality, and economic incompetence. Ambassador, talk about the significance of that partnership, and is this a model for the church and the U.S. government working together in your mind?
2: Well, yes, of course. When it comes to humanitarian assistance, let's remember the United States is the most generous country in the world by far. And the president, again, under that big, audacious model that he has, ended a government assistance or foreign assistance program that was ripe with corruption and bureaucracy that was doing very little at the end of the day. And he's reformed that. And one of the examples, I think, is what we're doing in Cuba. That money is not going to the Cuban government. The Secretary Rubio has been very clear that money can only go directly to the people. And they have chosen, and we have worked at our embassy, to choose our partner in this. Catholic Relief Services, certainly a Holy See affiliated charitable organization. We're continuing to grow that relationship with them. And I think one of the goals of this president is to expand this partnership between faith-based organizations that are often the ones doing the real work on the ground around the world. The best ROI for taxpayers, and certainly the most important work being done to help both protect the safety and security of Americans, but to stabilize some of these places like Cuba.
1: Ambassador Brian Birch, I thank you for your time. Thank you for coming in, and we'll check in with you soon, I hope.
2: Thank you, Raymond. Great to be with you.
0: The State Department this week dropped a bombshell 100-page report naming Cuba the capital of 21st century communism and accusing Havana of running an espionage and influence network aimed squarely at undermining the stability of the United States. Joining me now to help unpack it all, I'm joined by State Department spokesman Thomas Piggott. Tommy, thank you for being here. The new report, Cuba, the capital of the 21st century communism, alleges Havana has run an espionage and influence operation more sophisticated, in the report's words, than the KGB ever managed. Thomas, how does a small nation that can barely keep the lights on run an intelligence service or operation like this?
3: Well, that's why this report is so important, because it outlines exactly how this has happened. The true decades-long approach that we have seen from the Cuban regime to have the influence campaign, the espionage campaign in the United States. To give one powerful example of the type of network we are talking about, the National Network on Cuba released what they call a rapid response plan, with the locations of U.S. military bases and ICE facilities, calling for resistance and agitation. And one of the things that we are seeing, one of the ways that the Cuban regime operates in this network, is as the nexus and node of this network, connecting far-left extremists from across the world, bringing them to Havana. And one of the things we see, for example, in the public discussion of espionage in the report, is that many people that are acting on this are astonishingly proud of their association with the Cuban regime. This is oftentimes, quote unquote, true believers. And the revolutionary tourism that we've seen from the Cuban regime, the spread of this destructive ideology, is having a real and serious effect on the national security of the United States of America.
0: Your boss, Secretary of State Marco Rubio, had this to say recently in advance of this report. Watch.
4: The Cuban regime's sprawling intelligence and ideological network helped to build the far left in our country and in our hemisphere. And it remains inextricably linked to the far-left groups and movements across and beyond the West.
0: So Cuba's reach, Thomas, extends beyond what the report found happening here in the United States?
3: Well, one of the things that we have noticed, as the Secretary discussed in that speech, has been the surge of far-left terrorism around the world. In fact, that speech was on a ministerial that was held here at the State Department to discuss the resurgence of political terrorism. We see in the United States, for example, that far-left anti-government plots and attacks account for more attacks than any other ideological group in the United States. We see in Europe that far-left terror attacks are on par in terms of numbers with jihadi terror attacks. We are seeing sophisticated transnational networks that are supported by the Cuban regime and others that are able to plan in one country, recruit in another country, finance from another country, and then attack in a fourth country. And that type of transnational terrorist network demands a transnational response. So that's why we've seen the ministerial at the State Department, and that's why also why this report's so important, to call out the effect of the Cuban regime and the actions that they've been taking.
0: Thomas, the report doesn't stop at espionage. It names the Democratic Socialists of America, Code Pink, New York City Mayor Zoran Mondani, and Congresswoman Ilhan Omar as peddling Cuba policy here in the U.S. Now, critics are already calling this report a blacklist of American critics of the U.S. policy and the Trump administration. Your thoughts?
3: Well, look, one of the things that the report outlines the fact that the Cuban regime has brought tens of thousands of far-left activists to Havana, part of acting as that nexus, that node of this far-left network that I was discussing earlier. They brought them to Havana to export this revolutionary tourism. And we are seeing these far-left extremists in the United States often proud, as I said, of their association with the Cuban regime. Meanwhile, we are seeing...
0: Thomas, which other countries are involved with this nexus of misinformation and I guess communism? Which other nations are involved in peddling this or assisting Cuba in this effort?
3: Well, one of the things we've actually seen recently is that the Cuban regime is losing their allies. One of the things we've seen from President Trump is the removal of Nicolas Maduro. The fact that the Cuban regime for so long has relied on getting oil for free from places like the Maduro regime no longer. So what we're seeing from the Cuban regime is now a regime that is going through

0: diverted to the Cuban regime.
1: Yeah, that I know you're working with Caritas Cuba and Catholic Charities to do that. The report links some major activism here in the United States to Cuba. It reads, many of the most significant upheavals in recent American political history, from the George Floyd riots to the rise of Antifa to the explosion of pro-terrorism activism on American college campuses, can be linked in some way, shape, or form to Cuban influence. Thomas, the report outlines 7 decades of alleged influence. Is the administration saying that Cuba is still actively directing these efforts?
0: Cuban influence, the influence of the Cuban regime and this revolutionary tourism is certainly being felt even to this day. These types of influence campaigns are continuing today. We are seeing some examples where we have the Cuban regime and groups linked to the Cuban regime actively fomenting violent acts in the United States, and then other groups linked to the Cuban regime then bailing out those people that are in jail for those violent actions and releasing them back onto American streets. This network is vast. This network is widespread. This network continues. And the receipts are in the report. The report outlines that clear decades-long effort to build this influence campaign that continues today.
1: This report lands alongside a tightened U.S. energy embargo, as you mentioned a moment ago, on top of the economic embargo that's been in place for about 60 years. Now, Havana and plenty of outside observers, including human rights groups, argue that the embargo is starving mainly the Cuban people, not the regime. After 6 decades, Thomas, has isolation actually moved Cuba an inch closer to democracy? And is this energy embargo making a measurable difference?
0: Well, look, make no mistake. The humanitarian crisis we are seeing on the island is the direct result of the Cuban regime's purposeful incompetence. You have an economic model in Cuba that does not work, and a regime that is incompetent. As the secretary often says, the only thing worse than a communist is an incompetent communist, and that's exactly what we see with the Cuban regime. The administration has made clear that we are ready to help the American people. The secretary making a pledge of up to $100 million of assistance to go directly to the Cuban people. We saw the first flight of that just announced recently, working with the Catholic Church, working through parishes themselves to make sure it's reaching the people that need it. But as I was discussing before, the Cuban regime for decades relied on getting oil for free. But that oil did not go to the Cuban people. The Cuban people have endured blackouts for decades. When they were receiving that oil for free, upwards of 60% of it was sold to other countries, and that revenue then pocketed by the Cuban regime and insiders. That's actually why we see sanctions announcements as well, targeting these organizations that have facilitated the financing of the regime and their insiders.
1: Thomas, if the administration's goal is regime change, which I imagine it is through pressure, what would success actually look like, and what signs or cracks is the State Department looking for in this Cuban regime?
0: Well, success would be a Cuba where the Cuban people can be free, happy, and prosperous, as Cuban people are in so many other countries around the world. That's our ultimate goal. Of course, our policies are driven by the national security and interests of the United States, where we don't have a country 90 miles off our shores that is fomenting unrest throughout our region, that is facilitating mass migration, that is serving as an operating base, essentially, for so many adversaries to enter the Western Hemisphere and then threaten our interests. Mm-hmm. We're currently engaged in many ways with the Cuban regime in order to see changes. But as the secretary said, you have a regime in Cuba that is intent in many ways on continuing a model that does not work and are purposefully incompetent. So fundamentally, our goal here is to see a Cuba that is free, where the Cuban people can be happy, can be prosperous, as Cuban people are in so many other countries around the world.
1: Well, what do you and the State Department hope to accomplish through this relationship with Catholic Charities, Caritas Cuba? Is this a long-term relationship you envision where humanitarian aid, hygiene products, etc., are brought directly to the people? And how do you make sure it actually reaches those people and it's not intercepted by the regime?
0: Well, this shows fundamentally that we are on the side of the Cuban people, that we see the humanitarian crisis that's been brought about by the regime, and we want to address it. This is building actually on the partnership that we had with Caritas after Hurricane Melissa, the ability to get aid directly to the Cuban people. And so we see that $100 million commitment. We saw the first flight going through the Catholic Church, working with Catholic Relief Services, and parishes on the ground that can go to parishioners where this aid can make sure it's not being diverted by the regime. So we're dedicated to helping the Cuban people people, making sure assistance reaches the Cuban people, but through organizations like Caritas, Catholic Relief

0: services, the Catholic Church. So it's not being diverted. It's actually going to people that need it.
1: We know religious liberty has been a big priority. I know at the State Department and particularly for Secretary Rubio. Cuba says it guarantees freedom of worship for its people, yet reports suggest that religious practice is heavily regulated. Beyond aid, what does the State Department read on the state of religious liberty in Cuba right now, and what is it prepared to do to support that fundamental human right?
0: Well, religious liberty, of course, is a priority of President Trump. He has discussed this both regards to Cuba, but also around the world in terms of where we see persecution of Christians and making sure we bring that to an end, a high priority here from the State Department. Of course, we continue to call on the regime to release political prisoners. That's part of the continual call we have seen from the Trump administration, from the State Department under Secretary Rubio. So it's a high priority. It's something that we value immensely, and it's a value that we're continuing to push for and protect around the world.
1: Thomas Piggott, thank you so much. Spokesman for the U.S. State Department, thank you for your time. And you can read the full report, Cuba, the capital of 21st century communism at state.gov. Thank you, Thomas.
0: Thanks for having me on.
1: Over on the Arroyo Grande podcast, I have a long-form interview with classicist Patrick Deneen. We talk about the Odyssey, what it means today, and what Christopher Nolan may have gotten right and wrong. And up there also is my interview with screenwriter Randy Wallace. We made headlines last week when Randy shared comments Mel Gibson made to him before they began work on the forthcoming Resurrection movies. The full Arroyo Grande episodes are on YouTube at Arroyo Grande Show or wherever you get your podcasts, Spotify, Apple, iHeart. Be sure to subscribe so you never miss an Arroyo Grande show. It's free. And the Prayerful Posse this week is one you do not want to miss. That drops Friday. Go to Arroyo Grande Show wherever you get your podcasts. Earlier this month, officials from the International Association of Exorcists met with Pope Leo XIV at the Vatican. Now, they brought with them a formal report and a warning. Cases of occultism, Satanism, and demonic possession are surging. They're asking for trained exorcists in every diocese. Here with his unique perspective is the exorcist of the Diocese of Nashville, Father Dan Rehill. Father Dan, thanks for joining us. Pope Leo met with this International Association of Exorcists on March 13th. They claim growing numbers of people are entangled in the occult, in Satanism, and in so-called esoteric practices. And obviously, all this has severe spiritual consequences. Is that consistent, Father, with what you're seeing in your ministry?
2: Well, ironically, no. I mean, Tennessee, for some reason, seems to be in this bubble of resurgence of faith. And we have record numbers of people coming into the church this Easter. And it's happening in a lot of places. So I think overall there's a greater evil in the world, but happily, I'm not seeing a surge here, not like I did during COVID.
1: Wow. Yeah, tell us about that. We talked about this on the podcast a few weeks ago. Why is there a rise in the demonic? I mean, you are getting more calls, not only from Catholics, but from people outside of the faith, right?
2: Mm-hmm. Yeah. Well, there's a couple of reasons. I think people are making a conscious decision to move a step away from organized religion, and that's a problem in itself. There's people that don't want to have anything to do with God or with Jesus, and have said, I'm not religious, I don't want to be bothered. And, you know, we just had it last week in the third week of Lent. The gospel was where Jesus says, if you're not with me, you're against me. And what people don't realize is there's no neutrality. There's only two kingdoms. There's God, his saints and angels, and then there's Lucifer and his demons. And those are the two kingdoms. You're in one of them. Yeah. There's no Switzerland with the spiritual realm.
1: Yeah. You mentioned a moment ago that COVID was a cause for an uptick in the demonic. Why? Explain that to people quickly, Father.
2: It was the first time in 2,000 years that the church closed universally around the whole world. There were no masses, public masses. You take the sacraments away from the people, and there's going to be a void, and the devil comes right in to fill it. On top of that, people were given, money was being paid out by the government to just sit home and do nothing. And idleness is never a good thing for humanity.
1: Yeah. Father, let's talk for a moment. And I know you spend a lot of time warning people of this, but though there are people who are coming, and I see a lot of young people, I agree with you, coming into the church. Certainly here in New Orleans, I see it. I see it in D.C., New York even. You know, my son was at college at New York, and the place is booming in some of these parishes, you know, in Greenwich Village. Young people just want faith. At the same time, there are also other seekers, if you will, who are reaching out to Ouija boards and fortune tellers and this sort of thing. What doors are people opening that invite the demonic into their lives, perhaps unaware?
2: Well, one grave sin is enough to be possessed. It rarely happens that way, but it only takes one grave sin for a person to open themselves up to a demon entering in. Now, this stuff, I mean, the Ouija board's still marketed as a game. It's not a game. You're opening yourself up to demonic forces that come through. I had three cases in 1 week just from Ouija boards. And when one such case, it was a bus driver who at the end of his rap found it on the back of the bus, brought it home, let the kids play with it, and heard screaming coming from the basement. And they said, the thing's moving on its own. And the dad said, well, that's, you know, we're not going to play with this anymore. He threw it out. But the kids had night terrors from that night on. And then started having suicidal ideation. And that's when he called the diocese. I said, I think I need some help here. So it's a terrible idea to be dabbling in witchcraft or occult, thinking it's just a game.
1: Mm-hmm. Yeah. You've described the hierarchy of demonic attacks and the fact that it's rarely one demon involved. Father, who are most vulnerable to these attacks in today's society? Are we talking about a particular age group, a generation?
2: In general, I find more women have an issue, I think, because they're more open to spirit realms, and they're more empathetic, and they're more sensitive, and I say sensitive to, like, the spirit realm. Having said that, you know, it doesn't mean it's just women. I mean, men who are having, involved in sexual relationships that's not inside the marriage, that's another door that will open to demons. And so in that regard, I think guys are opening themselves up in that way, or addictions to pornography, other things like that. But the worst thing they can do is participate in any kind of occult practice or witchcraft. That's a direct, it's like a wide open cave saying, come in here, inhabit me. And people do it thinking it's not real, or it's not what the people say it is. Oh, I don't believe in the devil, so it's not going to hurt me. Whether you believe in him or not, you know, he doesn't care. All he needs is the permission. You know, the demons need permission. Right. And when we sin, we're giving them permission. When we step away from God, we're giving permission, as particularly in mortal sin, that we're severing that relationship, saying, I don't want anything from you anymore, God. I'm going to go it on my own. And that is just, that's their heyday. You're just saying, you've just separated yourself from the flock. Now you're in trouble.
1: The International Association of Exorcists, they are asking for clear guidelines for bishops, more training, and at least one qualified exorcist per diocese. Father, how serious is this spiritual crisis in the church now? And what is Pope Leo's willingness to receive the report and to host these exorcists? How do you interpret it? And do they need more than one?
2: I have two, and we're a tiny diocese. I mean, we're a mission diocese. We only have 53 parishes, and we're busy. Huh. We're busy. Chicago, I think, has 4 or 5. So, no, I think the more the better. Remember, before Vatican II, every seminarian went through a level of training in exorcism. It was part of your formation process, lector, acolyte, exorcist, deacon, priest. So everybody was trained in it. Nowadays, they don't train anybody in it except the ones who actually become exorcists. So that's a huge deficit to the church. Is it a problem? It is a problem. You know, Pope Benedict mandated this. Every diocese must have an exorcist. And despite that mandate, many dioceses said, we're not doing it. We're simply not going to do that. I have people calling me saying, can I fly in so you can help me because we don't have an exorcist here? And I try to explain to him, it's rarely a one-and-done situation. So, you know, although you may get some temporary relief, it's not a long-term solution. I know of a case in New York, upstate. There was, I'm not going to name dioceses, but one of the dioceses didn't have an exorcist. They have a possessed woman who happens to be a relative of somebody on an exorcist team in Illinois. She goes to the neighboring diocese, which is just 20 miles across the border there, and says, can you help me since we don't have one over here? And that bishop said, we're happy to help you. I just need a letter from your bishop. The bishop wouldn't give the letter. I mean, deliberately causing this woman to suffer.
1: Father, critics will say psychiatrists, mental health professionals are really best equipped to deal with people like this and deal with people who think they're demonically oppressed or possessed. What would you say to them? And tell us about the true spiritual warfare that you see every day of your ministry.
2: Mental health is a real issue, but sometimes the demons hide under the diagnosis because they won't get detected that way. And some people are just outright possessed and have no mental illness whatsoever. And many of my colleagues have said the same thing. I've seen people levitate off of the couch. So there's no way you can tell me that's a mental illness, you know? I have another friend who's an exorcist who had a 300-pound man as one of the restrainers during the exorcism. And the woman who was possessed took one arm and lifted that man and threw him 10 yards across the room. Not possible.
1: Yeah.
2: So, yeah. I mean, I think you just have to look at the evidence. Do you have to be careful not to misdiagnose? Of course. But that's why in America, I think we're the only country that does this. It's required by the USACB. Every person before an exorcism has to have both a medical checkup and also a psychological exam. The psych exams are about 8 hours long, and they cost about $2,000 to $3,000. Very expensive. So we don't charge the victim that, because usually at that point they're not functioning and they can't hold a job down. But the precautions are there to protect not just the subject that has the issue, but also the priest.
1: Father, final question. What would you recommend to those who might be frightened or curious? They may have dabbled in some of these things they now regret. How does an ordinary Catholic, either practicing or fallen away, what can they do to protect themselves against the kind of evil you've been discussing?
2: Your greatest protection is Jesus and the sacraments. And so if you're away from the church, go back to the church, go to confession, get a good examination of conscience, go through all your sins, including any occult or witchcraft or New Age practice you've participated in, confess it. Oftentimes the confession is enough to break the demons off the person, if it's not a full-on possession. And then be a lively, active member of the church, fully participating in the sacramental life. That is your greatest protection.
1: Okay. Father Dan Rehill, well, I hope you get more reinforcements soon and that Rome calls them out. I do think it's needed. I know your caseload's backed up and heavy. So thank you so much. We'll talk to you soon.
2: Thank you. Take care.
1: She has one of the most remarkable stories of survival and resilience you will likely ever encounter. At just 11 years old, she suffered two rare neurological conditions that robbed her of her ability to speak, to move, to communicate in any way. For 4 years, she was locked inside her own body, fully conscious, but completely unreachable. Her eventual recovery was miraculous, but not without its own mental and physical trials. She's written an inspiring new book about her experience. It's called The View Is Worth It, Unlocking the Beauty in Life's Peaks and Valleys. Please welcome to the program Victoria Arland. Victoria, thank you for being here. For 4 years, you were written off by the very doctors who were supposed to save you, and yet you not only survived, you go on to win gold at the London Paralympic Games, spent a decade in a wheelchair, then relearned how to walk, competed in Dancing with the Stars, and eventually built a TV career at ESPN. Yet this new book, The View Is Worth It, it's really the chapter that came after the miracle. Tell us what happened behind the scenes, Victoria.
3: I mean, this is the story that's never been told, and I wasn't quite sure I'd ever tell it, to be honest with you. But I think the crazy thing, I mean, among the many other crazy experiences I've been through, is no one really talked about the trauma part of that whole ordeal and everything that I'd gone through, because I came out of that vegetative state. I was 15 years old. And then right away, I'm back at school and I'm swimming. And then my story's out there, not on my terms. And so it kind of, I all of a sudden, you know, my trauma was being glorified, and I didn't really know that it was okay to not be okay. So I was dealing with debilitating anxiety and really intense depression and these panic attacks that I thought was normal. And it really all came crashing down in 2021, where I tried to take my own life. And had my mom not picked up the phone when she did in the middle of the night, I wouldn't be here today. And that was the first time I was able to just say, I'm not okay. And I have not addressed traumatic stress of this. And then I go on this healing journey because my mom said this very powerful sentence to me, it's okay to not be okay. And I thought that was just absurd. I was like, what are you talking about? And everyone had always expected me to be okay. And so when I was finally able to be open and honest, that was when I started this healing journey. And that's essentially what inspired this book, because I realized I had such an awareness at this point of how many other people are suffering in plain sight like I am, and how many people just need resources.
1: You coined a term in the book, rock bottomville. You were this young woman who defied every medical prognosis. You're appearing on major television networks, speaking to Fortune 500 companies, and yet you described silently wanting to end your life. What did that rock bottomville look like and feel like to you?
3: I mean, I think it ranged in different times, because at some of the highest moments of my careers and success, I was, you know, crying in my hotel room or debilitated in my dressing room. And then I knew how to put on the face, right? The show must go on. So I knew how to get on stage or do a show. And then, you know, I didn't realize it wasn't normal to then, you know, get home and not be able to go to the grocery store because I was just so debilitated with anxiety. So I think rock bottomville for me was a journey, if you will. But the real rock bottom, I'd say, was that night that I tried to take my own life, because I just, at that point, I couldn't do it anymore. I just really thought everyone would be better off without me. And I know that's not true, but I think at the time, I just wanted the pain to stop.
1: And did you call your mother, or did she call you in the middle of the night?
3: So I called her to leave her a message, because I couldn't, my hands were shaking too bad for me to write her anything. So I really just said I wanted her to know it wasn't her fault, and that I couldn't do it anymore. And in the middle of the night, most people aren't picking up their phones. And my mom happened to be awake for some odd reason. We know it was divine intervention, because she picked up the phone and she just met me where I was. I always say, you know, I was drowning and she just jumped in the water without a hesitation. So that really, the fact that she picked up the phone quite literally saved my life.
1: Yeah. I think a lot of people, particularly when you're in the public eye and you're operating at the level you are, when you're suffering from the, as you mentioned, PTSD, anxiety, I think there's a lack of awareness of what happens beneath the surface and what you're carrying with you. And yet, all the world sees the miraculous victories and the recovery, and that becomes, you know, kind of the impression of you. There was a line you used here, and that struck me. You talk about the crushing pressure of being labeled the successful survivor, Victoria. Talk about how that label actually trapped you.
3: So it was interesting, because I didn't ever want that label. I never even wanted my story out there. I just wanted to go back to school and find a sense of normalcy. And so I think it was about a year ago in therapy, we had some breakthroughs. My therapist was like, when I say the word fame or public eye, what comes to mind? And I just said, I didn't even think about it. It was something I just said out loud, was, you know, my trauma being glorified. And so I was given these labels, and a lot of times we are given labels that we didn't ask for. And so at that point, there was just this assumption, and I heard it regularly, of you never have a bad day and you must always be so happy and so grateful to be alive. And that could be true in one sentence, but it also is, no one talks about when you survive the unthinkable, what that does to you. I mean, that was from 11 to 15. I was in a very traumatic ordeal with a lot of different traumatic moments. And then I had to just go back to school. And then on top of that, there was a lot of other things that played a role in it too. But I think being that there was just this pressure, I couldn't let anyone down, because everybody needs a hero. And so there was several people that looked to me to do that. And I think I needed a hero at that time. And that hero was my mom.
1: I want to talk about your faith. I mean, you write about making a promise to God when you were locked in And you said, if you give me back not just my voice, but my life, I promise not to waste a single moment. And yet you still found yourself in this darkest valley on the backside of this. What did faith look like to you at the beginning, and what finally led you to a deeper relationship with God on the other side of that darkness?
3: That's a great question. It was funny, in those 4 years when I couldn't talk, I decided, let's give this God guy a try, because, no one else can hear me. So maybe he can. And he did. And the peace that surpassed understanding was a very real thing during that time. And then when I was really struggling with my mental health, I remember telling my mom, I'm like, I'm looking for that peace. I can't find it. Why was it easier being in a vegetative state than it is with what I'm suffering now? And I remember sermon of even Jesus ended up in the wilderness at one point. And so for me, I felt like I was in that wilderness. And then when that night, what transpired with that night was nothing short of God intervening, and intervening through my mom, intervening through all the support I was able to get afterwards. And then even just seeing, oh, wow, there is light at the end of the tunnel, and it's not necessarily a freight train. So I feel like God, as much as I tried to leave, God wouldn't let me go. And he sent some really incredible people to really just jump in the water with me and remind me that I can swim. Ironic, because I'm a swimmer. And so I think it was just seeing how he showed up. And then I had, in the midst of all that, that was 2021. And 2022, 2024, and 2025, I've had different relapses of the same condition that paralyzed me as a kid. And each time, I have no doubt that God has just shown up and continued to show up, because and that just reaffirms that faith and that, even when we're broken, the Lord is close to the brokenhearted. And so that was really very evident, probably more so in my 20s than even when I was a kid, where it was very obvious that this was a heartbreaking situation. God never left my side and continued to show up.
1: May is Mental Health Awareness Month, and we are seeing explosive data, especially among young people, anxiety, depression, suicidal ideation at rates unimaginable, really. You write about what you call a dangerous cultural narrative at work here. The idea that if you just have enough resilience and enough gratitude and enough faith, those struggles will go away. Why is that narrative so harmful? And what would you counsel others who need real healing?
3: I mean, it's harmful because that's just that's almost toxic positivity, where you're invalidating what people are feeling. And I've said this so many times to friends and colleagues, that, hey, anxiety, depression, PTSD doesn't look at your resume, doesn't look at what you have or who you're married to, and says, we're going to leave that one alone. It really doesn't. And there's a reason why some of the brightest smiles are fighting the toughest battles that you know nothing about. And that I could hide behind a smile and no one had a clue that anything was wrong. And so I think when we tell people, you can just get going, or you can just be grateful. Yes, you can be grateful, but that doesn't negate the wilderness in which you're in, and that we shouldn't invalidate that, because I've always said that you just need one safe space. You need one person to listen. You need one person to jump in. Not everyone's going to have someone pick up the phone at 3 a.m. like I did, but that was a huge inspiration behind this book, because I was looking for resources during my toughest time. I couldn't find them without people talking down to me or making me feel guilty for what I was feeling. And then when I had friends start opening up to me, I tried to find them resources. And so why I wrote this, I'm not a mental health expert. I am an expert in mental breakdowns. And so I wanted it to be that friend that's saying, hey, I see you. I hear you. Here are some tangible things that maybe help paint the picture of what you're going through to validate what you're feeling. But also, it's okay to get help. It's okay to not be okay. It's also okay to be okay when you come through the other side and enjoy that view. So I wrote it from a place of, what did I need during that time? And how could I be that phone call, if you will, for someone who just needs resources or needs to start that pathway towards healing? And then I think what I recommend is just have someone to talk to, even if it's a friend, a teacher, a therapist. Doesn't matter. You just need someone that's going to jump in the water. And there are people that will. I didn't think there were for me. And boy, have several people jumped in the water for me. And I wouldn't be here today without them. So I think it's knowing that you're not alone, knowing you're not crazy. You're a human. And my mom and I always say, we're spiritual beings having human experiences, and it's hard to be a human. And so it's really just realizing that you're not okay. That's okay. You can be okay. And that's why I said the view, I called it the view is worth it, because the toughest climbs do have the prettiest views. You just have to keep climbing.
4: Yeah. The View is Worth It, Unlocking the Beauty in Life's Peaks and Valleys by Victoria Arlen is available now at bookstores everywhere and online. Victoria, thanks for being here.
3: Thank you so much.
1: That is all the time we have for now. Be sure to catch us next week. Until then, we'll be scouting the world over for all that is seen and unseen. On behalf of the staff and crew of EWTN News, I'm Raymond Arroyo. We'll see you next time. Bye now.

I believe in God, the Father Almighty, Creator of heaven and earth, and in Jesus Christ, His only Son, our Lord. He was conceived by the Holy Spirit and born of the Virgin Mary. He suffered under Pontius Pilate, was crucified, died, and was buried. He descended into hell. On the third day, He rose again. He ascended into heaven and is seated at the right hand of God the Father Almighty. He will come again to judge the living and the dead. I believe in the Holy Spirit, the Holy Catholic Church, the communion of saints, the forgiveness of sins, the resurrection of the body, and life everlasting. Amen.

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1: Tonight on EWTN News Nightly, Red Sea escalation. President Trump sends a warning to Iran after Houthi rebels claim to have attacked two Saudi tankers, sending international oil prices soaring. Defense policy bill. The House passes a $1.1 trillion defense bill, so will Republican senators push it over the finish line? Europe on fire. A scorching heat wave fuels deadly wildfires across Spain and Italy, while rising heat-related deaths push France into crisis. Plus, papal schedule. Pope Leo XIV prepares for a busy fall season, planning key trips across Europe and South America. We have the full report from the Vatican. These stories and more tonight.
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1: Thank you for being with us on the feast day of St. Bridget of Sweden, a mystic of the Middle Ages who was a wife and mother of eight children. Our top story tonight, President Donald Trump warns the Houthis, who the U.S. says is a terror organization, to stop targeting ships. He says he's very disappointed with them for starting up again. In addition, the president demands a key requirement in order for a civil nuclear deal with Saudi Arabia to happen. White House correspondent Owen Jensen reports. Good evening, Owen.
3: Veronica, good evening to you. Plenty to get to on Iran tonight. We'll start first with the fighting. U.S. CENTCOM reports that it conducted 12 nights in a row of strikes on Iran, adding U.S. service members remain focused, lethal, and ready.
4: President Donald Trump threatens the Houthi rebels in Yemen after they attacked two Saudi Arabian ships in the Red Sea. The president warns if they do this again, the U.S. will hold Iran responsible, and that the Houthis are a surrogate and or proxy of Iran, and major military punishment will be inflicted upon Iran and, of course, the Houthis themselves.
5: I hope that will de-escalate, because I think the Houthis, frankly, got snookered into this thing by the Iranians.
4: In the Philippines, Secretary of State Marco Rubio emphasized Iran is begging for a deal, but at the same time,
5: it looks like they're not ready to make a deal, so they're going to continue to pay a price. And every night the price gets higher and higher and higher.
4: On the battlefront, CENTCOM says it targeted missile and drone storage facilities, coastal surveillance sites, and air defense assets. Iran's foreign minister writes, "Our defense doctrine is clear, eye for an eye." The White House also addresses the U.S. plan to allow Saudi Arabia to develop a civilian nuclear power program. President Trump declared the deal is contingent on Saudi Arabia joining the very respected and successful Abraham Accords. In a packed briefing room, Press Secretary Caroline Levitt took several questions on that new development.
6: He wants to see these countries sign the Abraham Accord. It was one of the most historic accomplishments of his first term, and it continues to be a long-term goal of his to expand those accords to ultimately come to a place where the Middle East can be a peaceful and stable region.
4: Levitt also says the agreement would help the United States by giving priority access for American companies in the Saudi nuclear energy program,
6: which will ultimately benefit American industry, workers, and supply chains. So the deal that has been discussed thus far and will continue to be discussed absolutely puts America first, and that's obviously very important to this president.
4: The president also mentioned Iran this afternoon while speaking about a plan to avoid higher energy costs.
7: They got some evil intentions. We cannot let them have a nuclear weapon. If we did all this that I'm talking about your data centers, isn't that important? When they start blowing away communities, one by one.
3: And with so much focus on the war overseas right now, there's still America's pastime to discuss. President Trump welcomed the World Series champion Los Angeles Dodgers to the White House today. It was their second World Series championship in a row. Veronica?
1: Also tomorrow, I understand the White House Correspondents Association is going to try to hold its dinner again.
3: Yeah, that's right, Veronica. You and I, of course, were there back in April, that terrible night when gunfire rang out, that failed assassination attempt, thankfully. Now, this time, it's going to be held at a different venue. President Trump will be there, and the press secretary today promised that it will be a very entertaining and memorable evening. I'll be there myself, along with another colleague, and Veronica will report how things go tomorrow.
1: Great. Thanks so much, Owen. Big wins this week for House Republicans as they wrap their work and begin a five-week recess. House GOP lawmakers managed to push through a massive legislative package. It includes a $1 trillion defense policy bill, a stopgap measure to fund federal agencies, and a $95 billion budget blueprint to fund a range of President Trump's priorities, including the Iran war and the voter ID bill. Capitol Hill correspondent Eric Rosales gives us a rundown. Eric, what a week.
8: Well, you're definitely not kidding there, Veronica. Good evening to you. At the beginning of the week, odds were low that Republicans would be able to pass any of these three bills. But in the end, House Speaker Mike Johnson managed to keep his fractured conference together and get them all across the finish line. The largest, more than $1.1 trillion in new spending for Defense Department policy.
9: The NDAA, to provide a much-needed pay raise for our troops and to rebuild the arsenal of freedom. And the budget resolution that unlocks our third reconciliation bill, which of course is Republicans' best shot to get as much of the Save America Act into law as possible.
8: But not all lawmakers were happy with the NDAA's price tag.
10: $1.5 trillion, we're $40 trillion in debt. We're not passing any audits. This is just, the war pimps are getting fat and we need to clip their wings a little bit.
11: We get lectured all of the time by these supposed fiscal hawks. And then every single time they grandstand, they do a little dance on the floor that they're actually going to stand up to the, you know, the debt and increasing the deficit. And then they fold every time like a cheap fan. I'm so sick of being lectured by them.
8: House Republicans say it's now up to Senate Majority Leader John Thune.
12: The Senate has been the quicksand for any good legislation. They've stopped it. That's why I'm running for the Senate. The Save America Act should not be a problem. Securing our elections should not be a problem.
13: The concurrent resolution is adopted.
8: Before walking off the floor for the second time, the House voted to restrict President Trump's Iran war powers. Four Republicans voted with Democrats. But so far, President Trump continues the conflict in Iran without congressional approval. Democrats are actively preparing legal action to bring a lawsuit against President Donald Trump.
11: We have to be able to enforce the law of war powers resolutions. I mean, this is the first time in history where we've had both the House and the Senate pass a war powers resolution and then have the president go right back into additional strikes.
8: So what's next? Senate Republicans have their own ideas. Their priority is to use the normal appropriations process, which is to debate Democrats about government funding on the floor. But the timing to keep the government open past September 30th could be difficult. And yes, we could see another government shutdown again before the midterm elections. At the Capitol, Eric Rosales, EWTN News Nightly.
1: In a federal lawsuit filed last Friday, over a dozen Catholic plaintiffs argued that New York's Medical Aid in Dying Act compels them to counsel terminally ill patients on assisted suicide, refer them to participating providers, and host the procedure in their facilities. Here to unpack the details of this case is Alex Schadenberg, Executive Director of the Euthanasia Prevention Coalition. Alex, thanks so much for coming into the studio today.
14: Well, I'm very happy to be here today, yes.
1: So this law involves more than a dozen Catholic healthcare providers and religious orders. What specifically does New York's new law, which comes into effect on August 5th, require them to do?
14: Yeah, so New York legalized assisted suicide, and one of the parts of the law is the requirement, there's several parts, but one is the requirement to inform people that they can have assisted suicide. So that's the first thing. So that they're requiring the sisters in Catholic healthcare to be complicit then in assisted suicide by informing. They also are required to refer. That's a whole nother issue. So therefore, if someone's actually asking to be killed by assisted suicide, they must do a referral. The final thing is this whole interconnection, though, with the financing through palliative care. And this is the next challenge that the sisters have put in to the law, that it requires this to be seen like a palliative care situation, which also then brings up the question of the federal law that forbids money going towards assisted suicide from federal money.
1: The state says healthcare providers can opt out of performing MAID. Why do the plaintiffs say that an opt-out is just not enough?
14: Yeah, so what the law says is that the sisters or the Catholic hospitals don't have to do the act, but they must then, as I say, inform, they must refer. So they're actually still required to participate, but they don't have to do the act. Well, you know, doing the act is bad enough, or being involved directly in prescribing lethal poison is bad enough, but to actually still have to refer or to inform is clearly a problem with a Catholic conscience, for sure, or with anybody who opposes killing.
1: What is at stake beyond this one New York law? Could it possibly be about cutting Catholic groups out of providing health care in the U.S.?
14: Okay, so these laws are definitely written by the death lobby. So the fact of it is, yes, Catholic healthcare is being pressured out. That's what they're hoping. Or they want them to go into other areas which are, how would you say, less involved with the direct care of people. And I think that is important. And we see the same things just happen in France. France legalized euthanasia, and part of that law is affecting, for instance, the Little Sisters of the Poor have palliative care places in France, and they're saying that the law is requiring them to be involved by informing and referral also. So it's the same problem there, and they're saying they may have to leave France, these Little Sisters of the Poor. So it's the same concept. It's an international sort of organization to say, we're going to remove Catholic health care. Same problem in Canada. There's a whole court case over St. Paul's Hospital in Vancouver refusing to kill people by euthanasia.
1: So you travel around the world speaking on this issue. Is there any particular case that has surprised or shocked you?
14: Well, there's this recent case of an elderly woman who had originally said she didn't want euthanasia. She told the care home she was not interested. She said she was a Christian, wasn't interested. But then when the family went on vacation and was not around her because they were regularly visiting their grandma, the care home convinced her that this would be a good idea, and she then requested it. Now, she also had questionable competency, meaning that she had a level of dementia, but she was still able to respond to their questions. And so they declared her competent, they approved her death, and the family is shocked. The family is shocked. She has died. The family is shocked that, how could you do this to our grandmother?
1: Do you think that they could take any legal action?
14: Well, the difficulty is with how the law is written. How do you take legal action? They can certainly go to the College of Physicians in Ontario and challenge what's happened, and hopefully that doctor would have a medical license question. They can also go to the coroner's office. But the law is actually designed to give these doctors total legal protection when they're involved with euthanasia or assisted suicide, which is not different than the Oregon, Washington State, New York laws, etc., which provide total legal protection to doctors who are willing to kill. And to be very clear, I'm not opposed to euthanasia because of these terrible cases. I'm opposed to euthanasia because I'm opposed to killing people.
1: We appreciate your work, and of course, especially for coming into the studio today. Alex, thank you so much.
14: Thank you.
1: Tropical storm Bertha has made landfall for a second time in less than 24 hours near the Texas-Louisiana state line. It's moving westward across the northern Gulf Coast with maximum sustained winds of 45 miles per hour. Bertha is expected to move inland before dissipating tomorrow. Forecasters warn there could be up to 2 feet of coastal flooding from upper Texas to Louisiana. So far, this is the second tropical storm of the Atlantic hurricane season. Meanwhile, emergency crews in West Virginia have performed more than 100 water rescues after torrential rains brought severe flash flooding to the region. Officials report that floodwaters swamped homes and washed out critical bridges, leaving several communities heavily impacted. According to state officials, more than 500 National Guard troops are currently deployed to assist with ongoing recovery and emergency efforts. A historic heat wave in France has left behind a devastating death toll. According to Public Health France, affected regions recorded over 21,000 deaths between June 17th and July 2nd. Based on previous years, around 16,000 deaths were expected. Officials say the current heat wave has caused more than 5,700 excess deaths. This increase highlights the severe and deadly impact of the record-shattering global temperatures. Evacuations are underway in Spain's community of Madrid as a fast-spreading wildfire destroys homes and vehicles. Civil Guard agents are rushing residents to safety while drone footage captures widespread destruction reaching Toledo. Driving factors include the brutal heat wave topping 40 degrees Celsius, dry conditions, and strong winds. So far, Spain has already suffered 22 major forest fires this year, and the extreme heat isn't letting up just yet. Firefighters in Sicily, Italy, are battling relentless blazes using water-dropping helicopters to protect threatened communities. communities in Agrigento. Over 100 people, including dozens of hospital patients, have been evacuated as flames approach homes and oxygen storage facility. Crews have completed over 1,000 operations this week, working double shifts in 104-degree heat. While cooler temperatures moved in, offering a break, high winds could spark renewed danger across the island. We have a lot more still to come on EWTN News Nightly Humanitarian Call. The church urges international partners to maintain critical humanitarian assistance for vulnerable Venezuelan families during this crisis. And a deadly surge of Ebola deaths passes 1,000 in the Congo as daily fatalities rise, threatening to make this the worst outbreak on record.
15: Hello, family. I'm Montse Alvarado with some great news. EWTN's National Catholic Register has a new look. 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

0: Republic leaders in Venezuela are appealing for ongoing international support following last month's devastating earthquakes. With over 5,000 deaths confirmed and thousands more still missing, local Caritas relief teams are distributing vital aid. However, church officials emphasize the region is now transitioning to long-term reconstruction, urging the global community not to turn away as families rebuild shattered homes and infrastructure. The Ebola crisis in eastern Congo has hit a grim milestone. More than 1,000 people have died in what's being declared as the fastest spreading Ebola outbreak in history, even surpassing the speed of the 2014 West Africa epidemic. The outbreak is driven by the rare Bundi Bujo virus, which has no approved vaccines or treatments. Officials report 80% of new cases are appearing outside known tracking chains due to active regional conflict, community mistrust, and misinformation. The World Health Organization and Africa CDC face a critical $400 million funding gap needed to contain the virus before it reaches catastrophic levels. More than 14 years after the Syrian conflict began, the country continues to endure a complex and urgent humanitarian crisis. But the fall of the Assad's regime in late 2024 has sparked a wave of Syrians returning home. More than 3.5 million have gone back. A new International Rescue Committee report finds many are returning to damaged homes, missing services, and uncertain futures. One organization working on the ground to help Syrians rebuild and reintegrate is the International Rescue Committee. Joining us now is Basma Alouche, the Deputy Director of Communications for the Middle East and North Africa at the International Rescue Committee. Thank you so much for joining us. Now, the report says 9 in 10 Syrians returned to communities without basic services and nearly half found conditions worse than expected. What does that tell us about the gap between hopes for post-war recovery and the reality on the ground?
1: Thank you so much for having me. I think what we're seeing right now taking place in Syria is one of the largest return movements of the century. So since December 2024, we're seeing both people that were displaced internally within Syria, but also those that were in refugee countries returning. We're talking about 3.5 million people, and many are returning to areas that really have absolutely nothing. Like you said, 90% are returning to no electricity, no reliable water, no functioning schools. And over 70% of the people that we interviewed cited that their homes were damaged, and many were, you know, had homes that were even barely standing. So they didn't even have proper, like, structures to return to. And even then, they're still opting to return and, like, crowd in one room rather than live in a tent in a refugee camp.
0: Now, many people assume that returning home marks the end of refugees' journeys. But based on this report and what you've already shared with us, what are the biggest challenges Syrians face after they return? And why is reintegration proving so difficult?
1: So one of the biggest challenges that they face is access to housing, as I just highlighted. The fact that over 4 million Syrians require support with housing, land, and property issues, which means many don't have property deeds, which translates to them not being able to rebuild their homes, fix minor, you know, things that need to be done in their homes. But also the service gap that we're seeing is really becoming a major challenge, and it's affecting the way that communities interact, because there's increased competition over very limited services, which translates to increased tension. People are competing over very, you know, finite sources of water or electricity. And that's just really creating a lot of tension and impacting the return and the reintegration of communities.
0: So housing, healthcare, electricity, these are all major deficiencies. How can the international community help?
1: So there are a few things that the international community can do to support Syrians across the country. First, it's really by investing in whole communities rather than focusing on individual households. You know, fixing a water system or rebuilding a school benefits everybody there. It also reduces any resentment that might be created when families see, you know, selective individuals or selective families receiving assistance over others. The other way to really support is to help fund some of these projects that are ongoing in Syria. This is a time, like you said, of hope, of a chance to rebuild. And I think supporting these families by financially helping them rebuild their lives in Syria, helping Syria itself recover by funding and investing in programs that support these people, I think would go a long way in ensuring that these returns are sustainable, but ensuring that people can thrive in their own communities again.
0: Truly challenging times for these families. Basma Alouche, thank you so much for speaking with us today.
1: Thank you so much for having me.
0: Up next on EWTN News Nightly, all roads lead to Rome, but not for long. When Pope Leo returns to the Vatican next week, he will prepare for a packed travel schedule. We'll give you a preview of where he is headed.
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0: Pope's routine is anything but regular. However, for the rest of the year, he will have a booked schedule. EWTN News' Brian Schumacher joins us from Rome.
5: Good evening, Veronica. Pope Leo will wrap up his stay at Castel Gandolfo on July 27th, and the second half of the year will be quite eventful. Pope Leo has several trips planned between now and December. At first, he'll stay close to home. On August 6th, he will visit Assisi and meet with thousands of young Europeans during the Go Franciscan Youth Meeting. 2 weeks later, on the 22nd, he makes two stops in one day. First, he will go to the microstate of San Marino, located on the Italian peninsula. He was invited to the country by the previous heads of state. In the afternoon, he will head to the Italian city of Rimini to participate in the Meeting for Friendship Among Peoples. In late September, the Holy Father goes abroad. He will visit France from the 25th through the 28th. This will be the first official papal visit to the country since Pope Benedict XVI in 2008. Another first will be his visit to the Notre Dame Cathedral. No pope has entered through its doors since it reopened in December of 2024. He will also celebrate an open-air mass in the city of Paris. From there, Pope Leo heads to Lourdes, where he will celebrate Mass before the grotto where Mary appeared to Saint Bernadette. He wraps up the trip with a visit to the city of Metz. Finally, in a much-anticipated trip, Pope Leo will head to South America in November. The Vatican has not released specific details yet, but we know that the Holy Father will visit Peru, and it's expected he will stop in Chiclayo, where he served as bishop from 2015 to 2023. It's also likely he will visit Uruguay and Argentina. When he's not traveling, the Holy Father will have other important events right here at the

0: pleasantly surprised. I call Fork in the Road the Everybody Show because I actually showed the first episode and our trailer to all different kinds of people, grandparents, parents, people who aren't married, people who are married, people who have kids, don't have kids, and everybody loved it. So the show is about wonder and awe and curiosity and learning, and there's no demographic for any of that.
1: Hi, I'm Doug Keck, inviting you to join me next time when our guest author will be Peter Carter, who co-authored with Cardinal Robert Sarra the Song of the Land, Sacred Music, and the Heavenly Liturgy.
2: If we don't communicate our tradition, if we don't impart what's important to us about the faith, right, then the next generation will be deprived of that.
1: Next time, right here on Bookmark.

When Jesus saw his mother and the disciple whom he loved standing near, he said to his mother, "Woman, behold your son." Then he said to the disciple, "Behold your mother." And from that hour, the disciple took her to his own home. John chapter 19, verses 26 and 27.

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2: Welcome to The Rosary is a Place with Father Benedict Rochelle and Simonetta.
3: The luminous mysteries of the Rosary were introduced to the Catholic world by Pope John Paul II in the year of the Rosary, which began in October of 2002. The Holy Father wanted us, within the place of the Rosary, to meditate on the principal events in the life of our Lord Jesus Christ. The joyful mysteries present his life only up to his youth, and the sorrowful mysteries his life after his condemnation to death. But the glorious 3 years, filled with miracles and teachings, with the Sermon on the Mount, with the establishment of the Eucharist, with the Last Supper, these were not in the Rosary. And so we have this beautiful opportunity now to turn our thoughts, as we recite the luminous mysteries, to the life of our Lord, his public life, when he brought the salvation of the world to the human race.

In the name of the Father, and of the Son, and of the Holy Spirit. Amen. I believe in God, the Father Almighty, creator of heaven and earth, and in Jesus Christ, his only Son, our Lord, who was conceived by the Holy Spirit, born of the Virgin Mary,

0: suffered under Pontius Pilate, was crucified, died, and was buried. He descended into hell. The third day he rose again from the dead, and he ascended into heaven, and is seated at the right hand of God, the Father Almighty, from whence he shall come to judge the living and the dead.
1: I believe in the Holy Spirit, the Holy Catholic Church, the communion of saints, the forgiveness of sins, the resurrection of the body, and life everlasting. Amen.
0: Our Father, who art in heaven, hallowed be thy name. Thy kingdom come, thy will be done, on earth as it is in heaven.
1: Give us this day our daily bread, and forgive us our trespasses, as we forgive those who trespass against us. And lead us not into temptation, but deliver us from evil. Amen.
0: Let us offer the next three Aves, that we will have an increase of faith, hope, and love. Hail Mary, full of grace, the Lord is with thee. Blessed art thou amongst women, and blessed is the fruit of thy womb, Jesus.
1: Holy Mary, Mother of God, pray for us sinners, now and at the hour of our death. Amen.
0: Hail Mary, full of grace, the Lord is with thee. Blessed art thou amongst women, and blessed is the fruit of thy womb, Jesus.
1: Holy Mary, Mother of God, pray for us sinners, now and at the hour of our death. Amen.
0: Hail Mary, full of grace, the Lord is with thee. Blessed art thou amongst women, and blessed is the fruit of thy womb, Jesus.
1: Holy Mary, Mother of God, pray for us sinners, now and at the hour of our death. Amen.
0: Glory be to the Father, and to the Son, and to the Holy Spirit.
1: As it was in the beginning, is now, and ever shall be, world without end. Amen.

0: The first luminous mystery is the baptism of our Lord. Our Father, who art in heaven, hallowed be thy name. Thy kingdom come, thy will be done, on earth as it is in heaven.
1: Give us this day our daily bread, and forgive us our trespasses, as we forgive those who trespass against us. And lead us not into temptation, but deliver us from evil. Amen.
0: Hail Mary, full of grace, the Lord is with thee. Blessed art thou amongst women, and blessed is the fruit of thy womb, Jesus.
1: Holy Mary, Mother of God, pray for us sinners, now and at the hour of our death. Amen.
0: Hail Mary, full of grace, the Lord is with thee. Blessed art thou amongst women, and blessed is the fruit of thy womb, Jesus.
1: Holy Mary, Mother of God, pray for us sinners, now and at the hour of our death. Amen.
0: Hail Mary, full of grace, the Lord is with thee. Blessed art thou amongst women, and blessed is the fruit of thy womb, Jesus.
1: Holy Mary, Mother of God, pray for us sinners, now and at the hour of our death. Amen.
0: Hail Mary, full of grace, the Lord is with thee. Blessed art thou amongst women, and blessed is the fruit of thy womb, Jesus.
1: Holy Mary, Mother of God, pray for us sinners, now and at the hour of our death. Amen.
0: Hail Mary, full of grace, the Lord is with thee. Blessed art thou amongst women, and blessed is the fruit of thy womb, Jesus.
1: Holy Mary, Mother of God, pray for us sinners, now and at the hour of our death. Amen.
0: Hail Mary, full of grace, the Lord is with thee. Blessed art thou amongst women, and blessed is the fruit of thy womb, Jesus.
1: Holy Mary, Mother of God, pray for us sinners, now and at the hour of our death. Amen.
0: Hail Mary, full of grace, the Lord is with thee. Blessed art thou amongst women, and blessed is the fruit of thy womb, Jesus.
1: Holy Mary, Mother of God, pray for us sinners, now and at the hour of our death. Amen.
0: Hail Mary, full of grace, the Lord is with thee. Blessed art thou amongst women, and blessed is the fruit of thy womb, Jesus.
1: Holy Mary, Mother of God, pray for us sinners, now and at the hour of our death. Amen.
0: Hail Mary, full of grace, the Lord is with thee. Blessed art thou amongst women, and blessed is the fruit of thy womb, Jesus.
1: Holy Mary, Mother of God, pray for us sinners, now and at the hour of our death. Amen.
0: Hail Mary, full of grace, the Lord is with thee. Blessed art thou amongst women, and blessed is the fruit of thy womb, Jesus.
1: Holy Mary, Mother of God, pray for us sinners, now and at the hour of our death. Amen.
0: Glory be to the Father, and to the Son, and to the Holy Spirit.
1: As it was in the beginning, is now, and ever shall be, world without end. Amen.
0: O my Jesus,
1: forgive us our sins,
0: save us from the fires of hell,
1: bring all souls to heaven, especially those in most need of thy mercy.
0: The second luminous mystery, the marriage feast of Cana. Our Father, who art in heaven, hallowed be thy name. Thy kingdom come, thy will be done, on earth as it is in heaven.
1: Give us this day our daily bread, and forgive us our trespasses, as we forgive those who trespass against us. And lead us not into temptation, but deliver us from evil. Amen.
0: Hail Mary, full of grace, the Lord is with thee. Blessed art thou amongst women, and blessed is the fruit of thy womb, Jesus.
1: Holy Mary, Mother of God, pray for us sinners, now and at the hour of our death. Amen.
0: Hail Mary, full of grace, the Lord is with thee. Blessed art thou amongst women, and blessed is the fruit of thy womb, Jesus.
1: Holy Mary, Mother of God, pray for us sinners, now and at the hour of our death. Amen.
0: Hail Mary, full of grace, the Lord is with thee. Blessed art thou amongst women, and blessed is the fruit of thy womb, Jesus.
1: Holy Mary, Mother of God, pray for us sinners, now and at the hour of our death. Amen.
0: Hail Mary, full of grace, the Lord is with thee. Blessed art thou amongst women, and blessed is the fruit of thy womb, Jesus.
1: Holy Mary, Mother of God, pray for us sinners, now and at the hour of our death. Amen.
0: Hail Mary, full of grace, the Lord is with thee. Blessed art thou amongst women, and blessed is the fruit of thy womb, Jesus.
1: Holy Mary, Mother of God, pray for us sinners, now and at the hour of our death. Amen.
0: Hail Mary, full of grace, the Lord is with thee. Blessed art thou amongst women, and blessed is the fruit of thy womb, Jesus.
1: Holy Mary, Mother of God, pray for us sinners, now and at the hour of our death. Amen.
0: Hail Mary, full of grace, the Lord is with thee. Blessed art thou amongst women, and blessed is the fruit of thy womb, Jesus.
1: Holy Mary, Mother of God, pray for us sinners, now and at the hour of our death. Amen.
0: Hail Mary, full of grace, the Lord is with thee. Blessed art thou amongst women, and blessed is the fruit of thy womb, Jesus.
1: Holy Mary, Mother of God, pray for us sinners now and at the hour of our death. Amen.
0: Hail Mary, full of grace, the Lord is with thee. Blessed art thou amongst women, and blessed is the fruit of thy womb, Jesus.
1: Holy Mary, Mother of God, pray for us sinners now and at the hour of our death. Amen.
0: Hail Mary, full of grace, the Lord is with thee. Blessed art thou amongst women, and blessed is the fruit of thy womb, Jesus.
1: Holy Mary, Mother of God, pray for us sinners, now and at the hour of our death. Amen.
0: Glory be to the Father, and to the Son, and to the Holy Spirit.
1: As it was in the beginning, is now, and ever shall be, world without end. Amen.
0: O my Jesus, forgive us our sins. Save us from the fires of hell. Bring all souls to heaven, especially those in most need of thy mercy. The third luminous mystery, the proclamation of the kingdom and the forgiveness of sins. Our Father, who art in heaven, hallowed be thy name. Thy kingdom come, thy will be done, on earth as it is in heaven.
1: Give us this day our daily bread, and forgive us our trespasses, as we forgive those who trespass against us. And lead us not into temptation, but deliver us from evil. Amen.
0: Hail Mary, full of grace, the Lord is with thee. Blessed art thou amongst women, and blessed is the fruit of thy womb, Jesus.
1: Holy Mary, Mother of God, pray for us sinners, now and at the hour of our death. Amen.
0: Hail Mary, full of grace, the Lord is with thee. Blessed art thou amongst women, and blessed is the fruit of thy womb, Jesus.
1: Holy Mary, Mother of God, pray for us sinners, now and at the hour of our death. Amen.
0: Hail Mary, full of grace, the Lord is with thee. Blessed art thou amongst women, and blessed is the fruit of thy womb, Jesus.
1: Holy Mary, Mother of God, pray for us sinners, now and at the hour of our death. Amen.
0: Hail Mary, full of grace, the Lord is with thee. Blessed art thou amongst women, and blessed is the fruit of thy womb, Jesus.
1: Holy Mary, Mother of God, pray for us sinners, now and at the hour of our death. Amen.
0: Hail Mary, full of grace, the Lord is with thee. Blessed art thou amongst women, and blessed is the fruit of thy womb, Jesus.
1: Holy Mary, Mother of God, pray for us sinners, now and at the hour of our death. Amen.
0: Hail Mary, full of grace, the Lord is with thee. Blessed art thou amongst women, and blessed is the fruit of thy womb, Jesus.
1: Holy Mary, Mother of God, pray for us sinners, now and at the hour of our death. Amen.
0: Hail Mary, full of grace, the Lord is with thee. Blessed art thou amongst women, and blessed is the fruit of thy womb, Jesus.
1: Holy Mary, Mother of God, pray for us sinners, now and at the hour of our death. Amen.
0: Hail Mary, full of grace, the Lord is with thee. Blessed art thou amongst women, and blessed is the fruit of thy womb, Jesus.
1: Holy Mary, Mother of God, pray for us sinners, now and at the hour of our death. Amen.
0: Hail Mary, full of grace, the Lord is with thee. Blessed art thou amongst women, and blessed is the fruit of thy womb, Jesus.
1: Holy Mary, Mother of God, pray for us sinners, now and at the hour of our death. Amen.
0: Hail Mary, full of grace, the Lord is with thee. Blessed art thou amongst women, and blessed is the fruit of thy womb, Jesus.
1: Holy Mary, Mother of God, pray for us sinners, now and at the hour of our death. Amen.
0: Glory be to the Father, and to the Son, and to the Holy Spirit.
1: As it was in the beginning, is now, and ever shall be, world without end. Amen.
0: O my Jesus, forgive us our sins, save us from the fires of hell, bring all souls to heaven, especially those in most need of thy mercy.

0: The fourth luminous mystery, the Transfiguration. Our Father, who art in heaven, hallowed be thy name. Thy kingdom come, thy will be done, on earth as it is in heaven.
1: Give us this day our daily bread, and forgive us our trespasses, as we forgive those who trespass against us. And lead us not into temptation, but deliver us from evil. Amen.
0: Hail Mary, full of grace, the Lord is with thee. Blessed art thou amongst women, and blessed is the fruit of thy womb, Jesus.
1: Holy Mary, Mother of God, pray for us sinners, now and at the hour of our death. Amen.
0: Hail Mary, full of grace, the Lord is with thee. Blessed art thou amongst women, and blessed is the fruit of thy womb, Jesus.
1: Holy Mary, Mother of God, pray for us sinners, now and at the hour of our death. Amen.
0: Hail Mary, full of grace, the Lord is with thee. Blessed art thou amongst women, and blessed is the fruit of thy womb, Jesus.
1: Holy Mary, Mother of God, pray for us sinners, now and at the hour of our death. Amen.
0: Hail Mary, full of grace, the Lord is with thee. Blessed art thou amongst women, and blessed is the fruit of thy womb, Jesus.
1: Holy Mary, Mother of God, pray for us sinners, now and at the hour of our death. Amen.
0: Hail Mary, full of grace, the Lord is with thee. Blessed art thou amongst women, and blessed is the fruit of thy womb, Jesus.
1: Holy Mary, Mother of God, pray for us sinners, now and at the hour of our death. Amen.
0: Hail Mary, full of grace, the Lord is with thee. Blessed art thou amongst women, and blessed is the fruit of thy womb, Jesus.
1: Holy Mary, Mother of God, pray for us sinners, now and at the hour of our death. Amen.
0: Hail Mary, full of grace, the Lord is with thee. Blessed art thou amongst women, and blessed is the fruit of thy womb, Jesus.
1: Holy Mary, Mother of God, pray for us sinners, now and at the hour of our death. Amen.
0: Hail Mary, full of grace, the Lord is with thee. Blessed art thou amongst women, and blessed is the fruit of thy womb, Jesus.
1: Holy Mary, Mother of God, pray for us sinners, now and at the hour of our death. Amen.
0: Hail Mary, full of grace, the Lord is with thee. Blessed art thou amongst women, and blessed is the fruit of thy womb, Jesus.
1: Holy Mary, Mother of God, pray for us sinners, now and at the hour of our death. Amen.
0: Hail Mary, full of grace, the Lord is with thee. Blessed art thou amongst women, and blessed is the fruit of thy womb, Jesus.
1: Holy Mary, Mother of God, pray for us sinners, now and at the hour of our death. Amen.
0: Glory be to the Father, and to the Son, and to the Holy Spirit.
1: As it was in the beginning, is now, and ever shall be, world without end. Amen.
2: O my Jesus, forgive us our sins, save us from the fires of hell, bring all souls to heaven, especially those in most need of thy mercy.
0: The fifth luminous mystery, the establishment of the Holy Eucharist. The Eucharist is a marvelous and most powerful mystery that binds together the life of the Christian. There, at the Last Supper, to the amazement and puzzlement of the apostles, Jesus takes the bread and wine and says, "This is my body, this is my blood." It is so great a mystery that even to this day, it goes quite beyond the human mind. But it gives us a living memorial every day of the death of our Savior on the cross. It gives us, for our own spiritual nourishment, the body and blood of Christ, the bread of life, the bread of angels. And finally, it gives us His presence and His body and blood. Christ is present everywhere in the world. He's present where two or three are gathered in His name. But in a most unusual and miraculous presence, He is with us in the Eucharist, not only as Son of God, but as Son of Mary, in His flesh and blood. We should ask our Blessed Lady, who is the mother of that flesh and blood, properly called Our Lady of the Holy Eucharist. We should ask her intercession that each day we will grow more deeply in gratitude and belief before the mystery of the Holy Eucharist of our Lord Jesus Christ. Our Father, who art in heaven, hallowed be thy name. Thy kingdom come, thy will be done, on earth as it is in heaven.
1: Give us this day our daily bread, and forgive us our trespasses, as we forgive those who trespass against us. And lead us not into temptation, but deliver us from evil. Amen.
0: Hail Mary, full of grace, the Lord is with thee. Blessed art thou amongst women, and blessed is the fruit of thy womb, Jesus.
1: Holy Mary, Mother of God, pray for us sinners, now and at the hour of our death. Amen.
0: Hail Mary, full of grace, the Lord is with thee. Blessed art thou amongst women, and blessed is the fruit of thy womb, Jesus.
1: Holy Mary, Mother of God, pray for us sinners, now and at the hour of our death. Amen.
0: Hail Mary, full of grace, the Lord is with thee. Blessed art thou amongst women, and blessed is the fruit of thy womb, Jesus.
1: Holy Mary, Mother of God, pray for us sinners, now and at the hour of our death. Amen.
0: Hail Mary, full of grace, the Lord is with thee. Blessed art thou amongst women, and blessed is the fruit of thy womb, Jesus.
1: Holy Mary, Mother of God, pray for us sinners, now and at the hour of our death. Amen.
0: Hail Mary, full of grace, the Lord is with thee. Blessed art thou amongst women, and blessed is the fruit of thy womb, Jesus.
1: Holy Mary, Mother of God, pray for us sinners, now and at the hour of our death. Amen.
0: Hail Mary, full of grace, the Lord is with thee. Blessed art thou amongst women, and blessed is the fruit of thy womb, Jesus.
1: Holy Mary, Mother of God, pray for us sinners, now and at the hour of our death. Amen.
0: Hail Mary, full of grace, the Lord is with thee. Blessed art thou amongst women, and blessed is the fruit of thy womb, Jesus.
1: Holy Mary, Mother of God, pray for us sinners, now and at the hour of our death. Amen.
0: Hail Mary, full of grace, the Lord is with thee. Blessed art thou amongst women, and blessed is the fruit of thy womb, Jesus.
1: Holy Mary, Mother of God, pray for us sinners, now and at the hour of our death. Amen.
0: Hail Mary, full of grace, the Lord is with thee. Blessed art thou amongst women, and blessed is the fruit of thy womb, Jesus.
1: Holy Mary, Mother of God, pray for us sinners, now and at the hour of our death. Amen.
0: Hail Mary, full of grace, the Lord is with thee. Blessed art thou amongst women, and blessed is the fruit of thy womb, Jesus.
1: Holy Mary, Mother of God, pray for us sinners, now and at the hour of our death. Amen.
0: Glory be to the Father, and to the Son, and to the Holy Spirit.
1: As it was in the beginning, is now, and ever shall be, world without end. Amen.
0: O my Jesus, forgive us our sins, save us from the fires of hell,
1: bring all souls to heaven, especially those in most need of thy mercy.
0: Hail, Holy Queen, Mother of mercy, our life, our sweetness, and our hope. To thee do we cry, poor banished children of Eve. To thee do we send up our sighs, mourning and weeping in this valley of tears. Turn then, most gracious Advocate, thine eyes of mercy toward us, and after this our exile, show unto us the blessed fruit of thy womb, Jesus. O clement, O loving, O sweet Virgin Mary, pray for us, O Holy Mother of God,
1: that we may be made worthy of the promises of Christ.
0: Let us pray. O God, whose only begotten Son, by his life, death, and resurrection, has purchased for us the rewards of eternal life, grant, we beseech thee, that meditating on these mysteries of the Most Holy Rosary of the Blessed Virgin Mary, we may imitate what they contain and obtain what they promise, through the same Christ our Lord. Amen. May the divine assistance remain always with us, and may the souls of the faithful departed, through the mercy of God, rest in peace. Amen. May the Holy Virgin bless you with her loving child, this day and forever. In the name of the Father, and of the Son, and of the Holy Spirit. Amen.
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8: 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I'm Montse Alvarado with some great news. 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
1: 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The Bible in a Year reading plan and all Bible in a Year episodes can be found at ascensionpress.com/BIY or on the Ascension app. Lately, we've been hearing from the Old Testament prophets, including Isaiah. We're continuing today, and we'll be reading from the prophet Zephaniah, too. One theme Father Mike discusses is the biblical recognition of the blessing of wine, balanced against the effects of alcohol and drunkenness.
2: Hi, my name is Father Mike Schmitz, and you're listening to The Bible in a Year, where we encounter God's voice and live life through the lens of Scripture. Using the Great Adventure Bible timeline, we'll read all the way from Genesis to Revelation, discovering how the story of salvation unfolds and how we fit into that story today. The Great Adventure Bible timeline was developed by Jeff Cavins and is provided by Ascension, who produced and funded this program. It is day 204, and we are reading Isaiah 28 and 29, Zephaniah 1 and 2, as well as Proverbs 11, verses 9 through 12. The book of the prophet Isaiah, chapter 28, warning to Jerusalem. Woe to the proud crown of the drunkards of Ephraim, and to the fading flower of its glorious beauty, which is on the head of the rich valley of those overcome with wine. Behold, the Lord has one who is mighty and strong, like a storm of hail, a destroying tempest, like a storm of mighty overflowing waters. He will cast down to the earth with violence. The proud crown of the drunkards of Ephraim will be trodden underfoot, and the fading flower of its glorious beauty, which is on the head of the rich valley, will be like a first ripe fig before summer. When a man sees it, he eats it up as soon as it is in his hand. In that day, the Lord of hosts will be a crown of glory and a diadem of beauty to the remnant of his people, and a spirit of justice to him who sits in judgment, and strength to those who turn back the battle at the gate. These also reel with wine and stagger with strong drink. The priest and the prophet reel with strong drink. They are confused with wine. They stagger with strong drink. They err in vision. They stumble in giving judgment. For all tables are full of vomit. No place is without filthiness. Whom will he teach knowledge? And to whom will he explain the message? Those who are weaned from the milk? Those taken from the breast? For it is precept upon precept, precept upon precept, line upon line, line upon line, here a little, there a little. No, but by men of strange lips and with an alien tongue, the Lord will speak to this people, to whom he has said, "This is rest. Give rest to the weary, and this is repose." Yet they would not hear. Therefore, the word of the Lord will be to them precept upon precept, precept upon precept, line upon line, line upon line, here a little, there a little, that they may go and fall backward, and be broken, and snared, and taken. Therefore, hear the word of the Lord, you scoffers, who rule this people in Jerusalem. Because you have said, "We have made a covenant with death, and with Sheol we have an agreement. When the overwhelming scourge passes through, it will not come to us, for we have made lies our refuge, and in falsehood we have taken shelter." Therefore, thus says the Lord God, "Behold, I am laying in Zion for a foundation a stone, a tested stone, a precious cornerstone of a sure foundation. He who believes will not be in haste, and I will make justice the line, and righteousness the plummet, and hail will sweep away the refuge of lies, and waters will overwhelm the shelter. Then your covenant with death will be annulled, and your agreement with Sheol will not stand. When the overwhelming scourge passes through, you will be beaten down by it. As often as it passes through, it will take you. For morning by morning it will pass through, by day and by night. And it will be sheer terror to understand the message. For the bed is too short to stretch oneself on it, and the covering too narrow to wrap oneself in it. For the Lord will rise up as on Mount Perazim. He will rage as in the valley of Gibeon, to do his deed, strange is his deed, and to work his work, alien is his work. Now therefore, do not scoff, lest your bonds be made strong. For I have heard a decree of destruction from the Lord God of hosts upon the whole land. Give ear and hear my voice, listen and hear my speech. Does he who plows for sowing plow continually? does he continually open and harrow his ground? When he has leveled its surface, does he not scatter dill, sow cumin, and put in wheat in rows and barley in its proper place and spelt as the border? For he is instructed rightly. His God teaches him. Dill is not threshed with a threshing sledge, nor is a cart wheel rolled over cumin. But dill is beaten out with a stick and cumin with a rod. Does one crush bread grain? No, he does not thresh it forever. When he drives his cartwheel over it with his horses, he does not crush it. This also comes from the Lord of hosts. He is wonderful in counsel and excellent in wisdom. Chapter 29. The Siege of Jerusalem. Ho Ariel, Ariel, the city where David encamped. Add year to year, let the feasts run their round. Yet I will distress Ariel, and there shall be moaning and lamentation, and she shall be to me like an Ariel. And I will encamp against you round about, and will besiege you with towers, and I will raise siege works against you. Then deep from the earth you shall speak. From low in the dust your words shall come. Your voice shall come from the ground, like the voice of a ghost, and your speech shall whisper out of the dust. But the multitude of your foes shall be like small dust, and the multitude of the ruthless like passing chaff. In an instant, suddenly, you will be visited by the Lord of hosts, with thunder and with earthquake and great noise, with whirlwind and tempest and the flame of a devouring fire. And the multitude of all the nations that fight against Ariel, all that fight against her and her stronghold and distress her, shall be like a dream, a vision of the night. As when a hungry man dreams he is eating and awakes with his hunger not satisfied, or as when a thirsty man dreams he is drinking and awakes faint, with his thirst not quenched. So shall the multitude of all the nations be that fights against Mount Zion. Stupefy yourselves and be in a stupor. Blind yourselves and be blind. Be drunk, but not with wine. Stagger, but not with strong drink. For the Lord has poured out upon you a spirit of deep sleep, and has closed your eyes, the prophets, and covered your heads, the seers. And the vision of all this has become to you like the words of a book that is sealed. When men give it to one who cannot read, saying, "Read this," he says, "I cannot, for it is sealed." And when they give the book to one who cannot read, saying, "Read this," he says, "I cannot read." And the Lord said, "Because this people draw near to me with their mouth, and honor me with their lips, while their hearts are far from me, and their fear of me is a commandment of men learned by rote. Therefore, behold, I will again do marvelous things with this people, wonderful and marvelous. And the wisdom of their wise men shall perish, and the discernment of their discerning men shall be hidden. Woe to those who hide deep from the Lord their counsel, whose deeds are in the dark, and who say, "Who sees us? Who knows us?" You turn things upside down. Shall the potter be regarded as the clay, that the thing made should say of its maker, "He did not make me"? Or the thing formed say of him who formed it, "He has no understanding"? Is it not yet a very little while until Lebanon shall be turned into a fruitful field, and the fruitful field shall be regarded as a forest? In that day, the deaf shall hear the words of a book, and out of their gloom and darkness, the eyes of the blind shall see. The meek shall obtain fresh joy in the Lord, and the poor among men shall exult in the Holy One of Israel. For the ruthless shall come to nothing, and the scoffer cease, and all who watch to do evil shall be cut off, who by a word make a man out to be an offender, and lay a snare for him who reproves in the gate, and with an empty plea turn aside him who is in the right. Hope for the future. Therefore, thus says the Lord, who redeemed Abraham, concerning the house of Jacob: Jacob shall no more be ashamed, no more shall his face grow pale. For when he sees his children, the work of my hands, in his midst, they will sanctify my name. They will sanctify the Holy One of Jacob, and will stand in awe of the God of Israel. And those who err in spirit will come to understanding, and those who murmur will accept instruction. The Book of Zephaniah, Chapter 1. The Day of the Lord. The word of the Lord, which came to Zephaniah, the son of Cushi, son of Gedaliah, son of Amariah, son of Hezekiah, in the days of Josiah, the son of Amon, king of Judah. I will utterly sweep away everything from the face of the earth, says the Lord. I will sweep away man and beast. I will sweep away the birds of the air and the fish of the sea. I will overthrow the wicked. I will cut off mankind from the face of the earth, says the Lord. I will stretch out my hand against Judah and against all the inhabitants of Jerusalem. And I will cut off from this place the remnant of Baal and the name of the idolatrous priests, those who bow down on the roofs to the host of the heavens, those who bow down and swear to the Lord and yet swear by Milcom, those who have turned back from following the Lord, who do not seek the Lord or inquire of him. Be silent before the Lord God, for the day of the Lord is at hand. The Lord has prepared a sacrifice and consecrated his guests. And on the day of the Lord's sacrifice, I will punish the officials and the king's sons and all who clothe themselves in foreign attire. On that day, I will punish everyone who leaps over the threshold and those who fill their master's house with violence and fraud. On that day, says the Lord, a cry will be heard from the fish gate, a wail from the second quarter, a loud crash from the hills. Wail, O inhabitants of the mortar, for all the traders are no more, all who weigh out silver are cut off. At that time, I will search Jerusalem with lamps, and I will punish the men who are thickening on their dregs, those who say in their hearts, the Lord will not do good, nor will he do ill. Their goods shall be plundered, and their houses laid waste. Though they build houses, they shall not inhabit them. Though they plant vineyards, they shall not drink wine from them. The great day of the Lord is near, near and hastening fast. The sound of the day of the Lord is bitter. The mighty man cries aloud there. A day of wrath is that day, a day of distress and anguish, a day of ruin and devastation, a day of darkness and gloom, a day of clouds and thick darkness, a day of trumpet blasts and battle cry against the fortified cities and against the lofty battlements. I will bring distress on men, so that they shall walk like the blind, because they have sinned against the Lord. Their blood shall be poured out like dust, and their flesh like dung. Neither their silver nor their gold shall be able to deliver them on the day of the wrath of the Lord. In the fire of his jealous wrath, all the earth shall be consumed. For a full, yes, sudden end he will make of all the inhabitants of the earth. Chapter 2. Judgment on Israel's enemies. Come together and hold assembly, O shameless nation, before you are driven away like the drifting chaff, before there comes upon you the fierce anger of the Lord, before there comes upon you the day of the wrath of the Lord. Seek the Lord, all you humble of the land, who do his commands. Seek righteousness, seek humility. Perhaps you may be hidden on the day of the wrath of the Lord. For Gaza shall be deserted, and Ashkelon shall become a desolation. Ashdod's people shall be driven out at noon, and Ekron shall be uprooted. Woe to you, inhabitants of the seacoast, you nation of the Cherethites. The word of the Lord is against you, O Canaan, land of the Philistines. And I will destroy you till no inhabitant is left. And you, O seacoast, shall be pastures, meadows for shepherds, and folds for flocks. The seacoast shall become the possession of the remnant of the house of Judah, on which they shall pasture, and in the houses of Ashkelon they shall lie down at evening. For the Lord their God will be mindful of them and restore their fortunes. I have heard the taunts of Moab and the revilings of the Ammonites, how they have taunted my people and made boasts against their territory. Therefore, as I live, says the Lord of hosts, the God of Israel, Moab shall become like Sodom, and the Ammonites like Gomorrah, a land possessed by nettles and salt pits, and a waste forever. The remnant of my people shall plunder them, and the survivors of my nation shall possess them. This shall be their lot in return for their pride, because they scoffed and boasted against the people of the Lord of hosts. The Lord will be terrifying against them. Yes, he will famish all the gods of the earth, and to him shall bow down each in its place all the lands of the nations. You also, O Ethiopians, shall be slain by my sword. And he will stretch out his hand against the north and destroy Assyria, and he will make Nineveh a desolation, a dry waste like the desert. Herds shall lie down in the midst of her, all the beasts of the field, the vulture and the hedgehog shall lodge in her capitals, the owl shall hoot in the window, the raven croak on the threshold, for her cedar work will be laid bare. This is the exultant city that dwelt secure, that said to herself, I am and there is none else. What a desolation she has become, a lair for wild beasts. Everyone who passes by her hisses and shakes his fist. In the book of Proverbs, chapter 11, verses 9 through 12. With his mouth, the godless man would destroy his neighbor, but by knowledge the righteous are delivered. When it goes well with the righteous, the city rejoices, and when the wicked perish, there are shouts of gladness. By the blessing of the upright, a city is exalted, but it is overthrown by the mouth of the wicked. He who belittles his neighbor lacks sense, but a man of understanding remains silent. Father in heaven, we give you praise and we thank you for your word. We thank you for continuing to speak to us and continuing to call us to be yours. We know that you're present in all things, and that your judgment on the world and your judgment on our lives, our actions, is good, is true, is fair, is just, because you are good and you are true and you are fair and you are just. Lord, you know the secrets of our hearts. You know our weaknesses. You know our strengths. You know the wounds that we carry that no one else knows. And because of that, you can judge us rightly, and you love us. Therefore, you want the best for us. God, I ask that you please use this day, use what happens in our lives today, whether they be positive things or negative things, whether they be joyous things or sufferings. Use the moments of this day, the interactions of this day, to call us back to you. Let the joys remind us of your goodness. Let our sufferings remind us of our need for you. And let every moment be a reminder of how much you love us and how much we are yours, how deeply we belong to you. In Jesus' name we pray. Amen. In the name of the Father and of the Son and of the Holy Spirit. Amen. Okay, so chapter 28 of the book of the prophet Isaiah starts this little section from 28 to 35, where the prophet Isaiah is mostly focusing on Judah. But it's interesting because at the beginning of chapter 28, he begins focusing on Judah, right, the kingdom of the south, by pointing to the north, by pointing to Ephraim. And you remember, the kingdom of Israel in the north also goes by the name of Ephraim. So he begins chapter 28 talking to Ephraim, and he emphasizes drunkenness in the beginning of chapter 28. Woe to the proud crown of the drunkards of Ephraim. And it goes on and on, the proud crown of the drunkards of Ephraim, and this recognition of drunkenness and the effects of alcohol. And it's really remarkable because the Bible talks about, in many ways, about the blessing of wine, right? It gives joy to men's hearts. This kind of that sense of it allows people to rejoice. But drunkenness is not the same thing as the warmth that wine can give to men's hearts. The drunkenness, in fact, is a sin. It is considered to be a grave sin, depending on the degree to which a person gets drunk, because of the fact that, you know, we recognize that when we're made in God's image and likeness, what are we given? We're given in God's image and likeness. We're given an intellect to think. We're given a will to choose. We're made for goodness. And the consequences of the fall, right, back all the way back in Genesis chapter 3, the consequences of the fall are, among other things, a darkening of the intellect, right? So we can see, but we can't see very clearly. A weakening of the will, so we can choose, but we don't, you know, choose strongly. We say, I'm going to get up at 5 this morning or tomorrow morning, and we don't, you know, because we want to do, but we don't do what we want to do, right? So a darkening of the intellect, a weakening of the will. And the third, one of the third consequences is we are attracted to sin. Now, what does drunkenness do? And drunkenness emphasizes all three of those things. It emphasizes all three of consequences of the fall. The fourth consequence of the fall is death. Another consequence of the fall is being cut off from the Lord. So there's others. But these three, a darkening of the intellect, a weakening of the will, and an attraction to sin, the big fancy word is concupiscence, those are emphasized by drunkenness, right? Because we don't think clearly when we have drinking a lot. We do not choose well, and we don't choose wisely when we have drunk, and we also are attracted to things we normally wouldn't be attracted to when we drink. And so one of the reasons why drunkenness is a serious sin is because it emphasizes and accentuates, essentially, it makes us even more of a slave to the darkening of the intellect, the weakening of the will, and attraction to sin. Hope that helps. But here is, again, Isaiah speaking to Ephraim, the north, about how this is how you live all of the time. And that weakening of the will, darkening of the intellect, and attraction to sin, how you live like that all the time is leading you away from the Lord. Okay, so that's what is being said here. Now, later on, in verse 16, Isaiah says, and now he's addressing his attention, he says, thus says the Lord God, behold, I'm laying in Zion for a foundation, a stone, a tested stone, a precious cornerstone of a sure foundation. And St. Peter, in 1 Peter chapter 2, verse 6, he talks about this. He quotes this and says, actually, Jesus is the cornerstone. Jesus is that precious cornerstone, sure foundation that Isaiah was talking about. So that's kind of cool, this connection between Isaiah 28 and 1 Peter chapter 2. But a couple things that you might not have noticed, just some points where we have some names that came up in 28 and 29 that either they sounded familiar or they were completely foreign to you. So here's an example. In verse 21 of chapter 28, it said, "For the Lord will rise up as on Mount Perazim. He will rage as in the valley of Gibeon and do his deed. Strange is his deed. His work, alien is his work. Therefore, do not scoff." Okay, so what is that? Now, this should sound familiar, even if you can't remember, okay, what is Mount Perazim? What is the Valley of Gibeon? Because it says the Lord will rise up as he did on Mount Perazim. He will rage as he did in the Valley of Gibeon. And we might think, I know this one. Okay, you do know this one because they're basically places where God wrought victories. So on Mount Perazim, that comes from 2 Samuel chapter 5, where God gave David a great victory on Mount Perazim. And Gibeon comes from the book of Joshua, chapter 10, where the Lord gave Joshua a great victory. And so this is one of those moments where you're like, wait a second, I know the Bible better now because it's day 204 and I've been reading this thing, listening to this, the word of God for the last 200 plus days. And you know this, Mount Perazim, again, reference to 2 Samuel chapter 5, David's victory, and a Valley of Gibeon, reference to Joshua chapter 10, Joshua's victory. So just kind of a way that we can put all the pieces together, and these references that are given by the prophets, like, wait a second, I know this, and you do know this. Another name that you might not have recognized because the only place it is used is in chapter 29. It says, "Ho Ariel, the city where David encamped." And it talks about this place called Ariel, and we think, what the heck? Or Ariel, not sure, you know, I think of the Little Mermaid, but it's not the Little Mermaid. Those of you who might have thought that, it is the name for Jerusalem. So Ariel, that name means Lion of God. And it's a little bit of sarcasm, we think, maybe from Isaiah, because he's talking about, I will call Jerusalem the Lion of God, the city that has turned away from God, the city that is going to be overrun, the city that's going to, as it says, I will encamp against you round about, I'll besiege you with towers, raise siege works against you. Okay, Lion of God, from the depth of the earth you will speak, and from the low in the dust your word shall come. So it's kind of a sarcastic criticism of Jerusalem, because Jerusalem is now going to be besieged and it will be laid low. And so Isaiah calling Jerusalem Ariel or Lion of God is a little bit of sarcasm, we think. Now, last note about Isaiah before we go to Zephaniah. At the end of, you know, the gap between, we're talking about the Mount Perazim and Valley of Gibeon and Ariel, is the end of chapter 28. And it might, again, this is one of those times where the words of the prophets can be like, oh my gosh, what the heck? Where he says things like, does he who plows for sowing plow continually? Does he continually open and harrow his ground? When he has leveled its surface, does he not scatter dill, sow cumin, and put in wheat in rows and barley in its proper place and spelt as the border? For he is instructed rightly, his God teaches him. We think, wait a second. How do we go from God will have this victory like he did in Mount Perazim in the Valley of Gibeon to all of a sudden here's a lesson in farming? Because it goes on. Dill is not threshed with a threshing sledge, and nor is a cartwheel rolled over cumin. But dill is beaten out with a stick and cumin with a rod. Thank you for the farming lesson, Isaiah. What are you talking about? And one of the things he's talking about, again, once we slow down a little bit and pick it apart, we realize here is what Isaiah is pointing to. He's saying a farmer, he doesn't only plow. So question, does he who plows for sowing plow continually? Does he continually open and harrow his ground? Right? So a farmer doesn't only plow. A farmer doesn't only throw seed in the ground. A farmer doesn't only level the surface after he's placed the seed in the ground. The farmer will sometimes plow. He'll sometimes seed the land. He'll sometimes water the land. He'll sometimes fertilize the land. He'll sometimes harvest the land. So he doesn't just do one thing. And what he's trying to say about God is, here is God. He's wonderful in his counsel. He's excellent in his wisdom. And he will do all things, but he will do all things in his time. Does that make sense? It's really powerful once we get past the image, or once we understand the image, it's very powerful. But until we understand the image, it can maybe seem a little bit obscure. So moving on to the prophet Zephaniah, we only have three chapters in the book of the prophet Zephaniah, kind of like we did with Habakkuk and kind of like we do with Nahum and Joel, that all these minor prophets, not all of them, but a few of them only have three chapters. What is going on with Zephaniah? Okay, remember when Josiah was the king. Remember, Josiah was the young king who restored worship in the kingdom of Judah. So this is Zephaniah prophesying shortly before those religious reforms of Josiah, maybe about the year 630 BC, And so that's very, just kind of important, not kind of, that is very important for us to understand. Just that here's the context, even says it, the verse, very first verse. But Zephaniah has basically three accusations against the people of the kingdom of Judah. Sorry, did I say three? Five accusations against the kingdom of Judah in chapter one. And he also has five accusations later on. But the five accusations that we heard today are the people of Judah have fallen into A, idolatry. B, they have failed to grow in prayer and closeness with the Lord. C, or let's number them. One, idolatry. Two, they fail to pray. Three, they have bad leaders, and those bad leaders have been a bad representative of how we are called to walk with the Lord. And four, they've been superstitious. And five, they believe that there is no actual judgment coming upon them and for their actions. And you can see this in chapter one. It's very, very clear. In chapter one, verses 4 and 5. It talks about those who I'll cut off from this place, the remnant of Baal and the name of the idolatrous priests, those who bow down on roofs, bow down to the host of heaven, and they bow down and swear to the Lord, and they also swear to Milcom. So I'm going to stretch my hand out against them because they've committed idolatry. And then in verse 6, it talks about those who have turned back from following the Lord, who do not seek the Lord or inquire of him. This is really important because it talks about, again, in that case, talks about, you haven't prayed to me. You haven't sought my counsel. You haven't looked to me for wisdom. You haven't looked to me for that, again, that intimacy in prayer. The third being bad leaders. It talks about those, I will punish the officials and the king's sons who clothe themselves in foreign attire. And that's so interesting. They clothe themselves in foreign attire, meaning they want to look like all the other nations. Remember, one of the big calls for God's people is you're going to have to look different, right? Remember the laws of Leviticus that talked about, okay, you're eating differently, you're dressing differently, you're cutting your hair differently. All these things are meant to mark you out to live as my people. But here are the officials, the king's sons. They clothe themselves in foreign attire. And that is basically, you're saying, I don't want to belong to the Lord. I want to look like everyone else. Now, this fourth accusation is really interesting because it says, on that day I will punish everyone who leaps over the threshold. I said it was superstition. And that's a very good possibility. One of the commentaries I was looking at, or many of the commentaries I was comparing a few, it says, those who leap over the threshold, what is that? Well, some think that it could be a reference to 1 Samuel, where the idol Dagon, remember that idol of Dagon, where they brought the Ark of the Covenant and put it in the same place as the idol to the god Dagon, and it kept falling on its face. Well, one of the theories is that because that idol fell down, it fell on the threshold of that temple of to Dagon, that people then would jump over the threshold because that's where their idol fell. And maybe that's an allusion to 1 Samuel chapter 5. I don't know. But apparently in the Middle East at that time, there was an idea that thresholds to buildings were sacred and were kind of basically

0: allow to be in our lives that might take away from our trust in the Lord. And lastly, so first, idolatry. Second, prayer. They're avoiding prayer, avoiding listening to the Lord. Third, bad leaders. Fourth, superstitions. And then fifth is, this is so interesting. This is in verse 12. It says, at that time, I will search Jerusalem with lamps, and I will punish the men who are thickening on their dregs, those who say in their hearts, the Lord will not do good, nor will he do ill. So this is people who do not believe the Lord will actually judge their actions. But if you seek the Lord and do his commands, you seek righteousness, seek humility, perhaps you may be hidden when that day comes. And so we're waiting like the people of Israel did in Zephaniah's day and Isaiah's day. And our call is, as we wait for the day of the Lord, that we seek justice and we seek righteousness and we seek the Lord with everything we have. That's the message of Zephaniah and all of the prophets. And that's the message today, that no matter what happens, no matter what kind of day we have, that we can use this day to seek the Lord with all our hearts. I want you to know I'm praying for you and want you to ask, please pray for me. My name is Father Mike. I cannot wait to see you tomorrow. God bless.
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7: Hey, welcome back to the show. Number to call is 888-914-9149 if you have questions for our guests today. We've got a great one. So we've been doing, this is kind of renewal in the church week. And it just came together this way, partly because I'm here at the Napa Institute Summer Conference in Napa, California, which is an event that's been going on for the last 15 years or so. Really just a gathering of Catholic leaders and clergy and apostolate leaders to all talk about how to renew the church. And so it's always a great gathering and a great chance to have incredible conversations. And today we have one of my favorite people to have these kind of conversations with on the show, Dan DeMattei. So Dan is the co-founder of Damascus, which is an Ohio-based apostolate that started with just a handful of young Catholics and a conviction that the faith could be handed on with real fire. And it's since become one of the largest Catholic youth movements in the country, with campuses now in Michigan and in Maryland as well, and missionaries who have been formed in the Damascus Way who are now spreading the gospel across the country. He's a father, a husband, a lay evangelist, an author, and someone who has learned the hard way what it costs to found something and keep it faithful to Jesus. So what we wanted to talk to Dan about today is the idea of lay apostolates and these organizations that have been the driving force behind the renewal of the church in the United States over the last 50 years, but really didn't exist before then. So we're going to get an inside look at what it looks like for God to call you to actually found something like this. So Dan, welcome to the show.
8: Hey, thanks so much, Tim. It's exciting to be on the show today.
7: Yeah, I appreciate you being here. Mm-hmm. And you know, so let's just start there. You founded Damascus as a young layman with no institutional backing. I know that came, you know, after a period of discernment for you of discerning the priesthood, famously on, you know, secular TV.
8: Yep.
7: With the show, if anyone remembers God or the Girl, was it called?
8: Yep. Oh yeah, it was A&E's reality TV show about guys discerning between priesthood and married life.
7: So following that, I want to hear that whole story. Kind of give us early Dan being called to ministry and discerning and how you kind of got started.
8: Yeah. You know, I think I was kind of dissatisfied with my Catholic upbringing in the sense of I would go to Catholic youth group and I'd go to Protestant youth groups, and it was the Protestants, like evangelical youth groups, there's so much passion. They loved Jesus. They talked about Jesus. They knew Jesus. They prayed using their scriptures daily. They were evangelizing and sharing Jesus with others. There was a you could sense the Holy Spirit upon them, right? And then I'd go to Catholic youth events, and it was like I just felt like it was like a social hour. There was no real, like, I didn't feel people with the presence of God on them. I didn't hear people talking about Jesus, and I didn't see like a desire to know Jesus. And so I was a little disenfranchised and really hungry for Well, in high school, I was thinking about leaving the Catholic Church even because it was like, you know, like what's the, like, where

0: Where is the joy? Where's the passion for the gospel amongst Catholics? And I had, late in my senior year, I had a profound encounter with Jesus in the Eucharist. And so once the Eucharistic Lord becomes real and tangible and in your life, you can't go anywhere else. So then I was like, wow, I want to make this, I want to provide to the young church what I feel like the church didn't provide me as a young person. So I went and served as a missionary with Net Ministries at 18, kind of discovered the church's call to evangelization and the missionary lifestyle, and got home from Net, started ministering to young people in my mom's living room. Like, I'm 18, I don't know what I'm doing. So like, I just start inviting people over. And within like 8 weeks, it was great. We actually had 72, and I had prepared to preach on the commissioning of the 72, but within 8 weeks, we had 72 people gathered in my mom's living room. We had to clear out all the furniture, put it on the back porch. It was a packed house, and the neighbors saw all the cars, so they thought it was a like a drunken teenage party. So they call the cops. Two paddy wagons show up ready to arrest all these kids at this house party. And my mom answers the door. She's like, oh no, officers, we're just praising Jesus. And so like, I think that was like, my mom was like, okay, Dan, like we need to come up with a plan. We can't keep doing this in our house. And so that's when my youth ministry life kind of started. I called up a priest. I said, hey, can I be your youth minister? I've got a following already. And so within a couple months, we had over 500 kids coming, actually. So we were like, wow, the Holy Spirit's doing something here. Yeah.
1: Unbelievable. Mm-hmm. So you know, you're ministering, which is kind of beautiful that it just started as this grassroots thing. How did it become a Catholic summer camp that you realize that's what you're being called to found?
0: Yeah, a lot of our early youth ministry parents were expressing like their kids would go to an evangelical camp and they would have an encounter with Jesus outside of the church. And then they'd come back and be like, Mom, I don't want to be confirmed. I don't like Catholicism. And so really the impetus was to look at what the evangelicals were doing in camp ministry and create an undeniably Catholic experience so the kids would have an encounter with Jesus in the heart of the church. And so the first week of camp, it was 1 week of camp for 63 kids from our parish middle school. And it was like a glorified vacation Bible school. And we were still trying to figure out what we were doing. And but it just continued to grow. 1 week became 2 weeks, which became 4 weeks, which became 6 weeks. And the bishop and the pastor were like, hey, this is no longer like a parish camp, right? And so within 6 years, I think we started saying, okay, we should incorporate, become a nonprofit organization, and really start asking God, like, what do you want to do with this?
1: Yeah, beautiful. And I mean, it's easier for me to say than you, but, you know, like, we can't wait to send our kids to Damascus, right? Like, it's... by all accounts, you know, it's Eucharistic processions around the lake that you also do the blob in or whatever.
0: Yeah,
1: Do you have a blob? I'm sorry.
0: Oh,
1: I'm
0: putting that on you.
1: Okay. But, you know, it's just by all accounts, an incredibly powerful experience. But also, I know over time, you've really developed like this missionary training program. Like, the Damascus missionaries are having as much of an impact in the church as the directive evangelization you were doing. Did that develop kind of, like, how do you see yourself today? Are you primarily a summer camp? Are you a movement? What's the...
0: Yeah, that's a great question. I mean, we consider ourselves a Catholic missionary movement, and that serves a young church. And so I think what we've built is a really cool young adult missionary formation program that allows young people to be formed in what we call the missionary mindset, and how to live a missionary mindset in your everyday life, and what that looks like. And those missionaries are striving to live the gospel as beautifully and powerfully and open to the Holy Spirit as possible, and then to reach as many young people for the gospel as we can. And I think it's been neat because it's year after year. So we, you know, in 2016, we started early before 2016, but in 2016, we bought our first camp property and built it out. And we had 1,000 kids on the wait list that first year. And then the next year we grew, and then we still had 1,000 kids. And we kept growing, and we still had 1,000 kids. So our current camp in Ohio, we're serving 5,500 kids every summer. We still have 1,000 kids on the wait list. We can't grow fast enough. But then we opened a camp in Michigan to serve, like, to try to get, you know, and that one has a wait list now. We just opened the new camp in Maryland. So I think there's a real hunger in middle school and high school age youth to have an encounter with Jesus in a vibrant, lively Catholic community. And these missionaries, I think that the young adults are really hungry to be formed in the life of the Holy Spirit and to give their lives radically to mission, not like a hey, missionary life isn't just getting coffee with someone and talking to them all the time, right? Like, what does it really mean to like really lay my whole life down in mission? And I think the young church is starting to really wrestle with that question. You know, how do I give everything?
1: Yeah, that's right. That's what they want. They want something where they can give everything. And we're talking to Dan DeMattei, who's the founder of Damascus, which is a missionary movement that serves the young church. And really, Dan, what I'd love to pivot on is, I think this topic is interesting. When you think about the renewal in the church, the new evangelization in the last 50 years in the United States, it's been largely driven by these lay apostolates, but they arguably didn't really, outside of a few like publishing houses, you know, like lay people didn't run organizations like this in the church until very recently. I have to imagine you've been at the bleeding edge in some ways of what God has been doing in the church through this. You know, give me a perspective on kind of that founder's journey of feeling called to do that and what those early days are like.
0: Yeah, it's you're so right, Tim. Like, I remember going to NET in 2003, and it was my first time seeing kind of a lay apostolate. Like, I didn't, my whole upbringing, it was Catholic education and like kind of Catholic parish life and the hierarchical institutional church. Now all of a sudden there's this like lay organization. I start understanding what that even means. And then I got involved in St. Paul's Outreach and started understanding like what it, like this another lay organization. And I think there was just this like vision that God was putting in my heart of like, wow, this is a beautiful way to grow the church. It's breathable. It's movable. It's responding to a current need. It has a particular, like, lay movements can have a particular charism that the Holy Spirit has given it. I like to say that lay movements are kind of like religious orders, in the sense of there's a community, there's usually a specific mission, and there's a specific charism. And I think a lot of times a lay organization has a community, a specific mission, and a specific charism. And as I was doing youth ministry, is first just in parish life, it was a parish structure and all of that, but as God started to show kind of like, oh yeah, there's a real charism here, and there's a real community that's being born here, and there's a real missional need that we're called to address. And it's been neat to see the lay movements in the country just really sprout out in the last 25 years. They're all over the place, and I think they're doing great work. And I would say it is challenging because Vatican II, you know, called for this renewal of the laity, and Vatican II really called, if you will, for a renewal of the lay apostolic work. And as these lay apostolates have come up, it came at the point where, like, okay, the church, the institutional hierarchical structures of the church had to learn how to relate to lay organizations, right? And as a Catholic youth ministry organization, we started in the early 2000s, right, when the priest scandals were coming out. And so not only was the institutional church trying to figure out, like, what do we do with this, the scandal and all the liability with youth and all of child safe environment protection, but now it's like, oh, wait, but this is a lay movement over here that we don't even have the same kind of control over, right? Because it's not part of the institution in the same way that a parish is. And so it was just a weird, like, challenging time to, like, learn, okay, how are lay apostolates called to collaborate with the institutional church, and how are they supposed to it's almost like I like to say it's like two lungs, right? That the institutional and the charismatic dimension of the church are breathing together, and they sustain the body. One is, you know, I think the hierarchical structures help sustain the church throughout the generations, whereas the movements help renew the church in the present moment. And so, you know, the diocese needs to remain for the next 150, 250, 350 years. Our movement is here to serve a particular need in this current generation.
1: I mean, the analogy you're using is Benedict, right? The institutional and charismatic elements of the church. And he always says, you know, renewal begins in the charismatic, and then it sort of suffuses the institution. Like, the institution's always going to be slower, but it's also the bones, the skeleton. But there's a lot of tension there. Like, do you think we are still in some ways figuring out how those two lungs breathe together to a degree?
0: Oh, yeah, definitely. I think we're actually getting so much better. So, like, the early years, like, it was challenging. And I think the churches, our bishops have just a better understanding of how to relate to lay organizations now and what that looks like. And so I think there's really healthy movement in the Catholic Church in America. And in Europe, so our missionary movement has led to a lot of our young adults wanting to go serve to the nations. And so they're out, we have different missionaries now serving in different nations, alumni, they're alumni of ours, so they're not with our org anymore, but they're, what they're finding, and they're trying to start now these lay movements and lay missionary programs in European countries. And the European church is probably, it feels like they're decades behind where we are, where like they don't understand, they're not used to non-clergy members wanting to live a full-time vocation to ministry. Mm-hmm. And so the lay vocation, if you will, or the lay ministry call in full-time ministry work is new to them. And so these bishops in Europe are learning how to relate to the new movements that are sprouting there. And it's so beautiful that we don't know how good we have it here in America sometimes, and how we're really setting a vision for the entire universal church on what lay ministry will look like in the future.
1: I think increasingly too, like bishops and clergy, you know, they had their conversions through lay apostolates. Like, so they have firsthand experience of the fruitfulness of it increasingly. So I think that's really been one of the driving factors in the shift as well, too. And we're talking to Dan DeMattei, who's the founder, co-founder of Damascus, which is a missionary movement serving the young church. We're talking to him about this really unique calling of being a lay apostolate founder and that being your life's mission. We're going to talk a little bit more about that, digging a little deeper with Dan about his personal journey when we come back from this quick break. 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Don't go anywhere. We'll be right back.
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4: This is Archbishop Timothy Broglio of the Archdiocese for the Military Services of the United States of America. 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O Mother of the Word Incarnate, despise not my petitions, but in thy mercy, hear and answer me. 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
1: Hey, welcome back to the show. Gavin is going to leave. We're talking to Dan DeMattei today, and he's going to leave links to Damascus and to some of Dan's books in the show notes for you to kind of learn more about his vision for the renewal of the church through lay ministry and apostolates. He's also going to leave a link to God and the Girl, or God or the Girl. That would be...
0: I always say it should be God and the Girl, right?
1: I guess that's how it wound up for you. Yeah, both. I choose all, as St. Therese says.
0: Exactly.
1: But so he'll leave links to that as well, too, so you can see what Dan's hair looked like back in the early 2000s.
0: So that was a time, you know.
1: Awesome. So, Dan, yeah, to kind of dive back in, because I think what I want to... Like, a lot of people listening, I think... You know, there might be some, probably not a ton, but some people out there, we're all called to mission, right? Mm-hmm. This show, Sanctifying the Ordinary, Engaging the World, every lay Catholic, whether it's their job or not, is called to mission. To be called to ministry as a lay person and for it to be your full-time job, it's sort of a separate discernment. But I know people reach out to me all the time, I'm feeling called to start this thing or that thing. And, you know, I'd love for people to hear your story of, you know, kind of having to balance that of, it being your job, but it not becoming just a professional thing. It's still a calling. And to have to hold the charism of the organization, but also have to learn to be a CEO and to raise money and, you know, file things with the IRS. Like, what is that like, kind of starting something from scratch and letting God lead you through that whole journey?
0: Yeah, thanks, Tim, for asking. I think first and foremost is like, what is God calling you to, right? And I remember my early 20s discerning the priesthood because I felt such a deep, deep call to like complete ministry with my life. And I think it was, as I started to discern more and more the priesthood, I just never saw myself. I didn't feel called at all to the sacramental life. It's not like I didn't love the sacramental life. I just didn't feel called to make that my ministry. And I felt called to preaching, teaching, evangelization. And, I went and got my master's in theology, and I focused on really the call to evangelization of the laity. And as I started to like really discover the laity's call to be in mission and their role in the church, it was so beautiful that what God is doing right now in the church's history, He's never done before. Like the church as she grew through the ordained sacramental life, and with Vatican II, there was this call to the laity being called into mission again, and then also being called into full time mission again. And like 100 years ago, as a full time minister, a lay full time minister, I wouldn't have had that wouldn't have existed. And so like the church God is doing something new. And I could sense that God was doing something new in the lay vocation, if you will. I could sense God was doing something new in lay communities and lay movements. John Paul II was just such a beautiful witness to this. He always talked about the lay ecclesial movements and the importance of them in the renewal of the church going into the third millennium. And so it was like, wow, the Holy Spirit's on this. And it was like, almost like, you know, he's living waters. He's the current. He's the wind. And I was like, I see this current. I see these waters. And I was like, I feel like I'm part of it. I didn't know exactly what that meant, but I did know that I really loved how God was renewing the church through lay movements. And so it's really, as our ministry continued to grow, it's just a matter of saying, like, God, what are you doing here? And who do you want us to be? Like, he was bringing together a people. So it wasn't just like me. He was bringing together people. And we started to ask ourselves, well, who are we as a people? Like, what is God calling us to live? And how is he calling us to live? And what is our charism? And he started to reveal that charism to us, and he's still revealing it to us. So charisms are revealed over time. It's not something you'd like build as a mission statement and then you're done. You know, like it's Holy Spirit's revealing it to us. And I think I think it is challenging because the lay movements often they have a kind of a nonprofit structure, right, to them. And so we're an independent nonprofit organization, independent from the Catholic Church, but under the Catholic Church, of course, still. And so there's that nonprofit growth and development. And then there's a real spiritual ministry component. And I think it is challenging to balance those two things because yeah, what component of like, hey, I'm going to read all these business books and listen to all these business podcasts so I can make sure that I'm running an organization that's growing so quick. You know, I went from being a parish youth minister to now I have 200 full-time employees and another 200 part-time employees and a $15 million budget. And it's like, whoa, I wasn't expecting this. I thought I was just going to be like a minister to the youth. And so learning how to like balance all of that stuff is challenging, and I think the compass that we've used to keep ourselves rooted in Jesus is staying rooted in our missionary mindsets. So that's like how we would kind of define our part of our charism, but that we're a people who are Jesus centered, we're mission focused, we're joy filled, we're obedient, and our last mindset is we're toilet plungers. We're probably one of the only church documents in the world because we're a private association of the lay faithful, and in order you have to have your bylaws as a private association approved by the church, and our bylaws we list that one of our mindsets is that we're toilet plungers, and so I love that like this is a church document that's been approved. It says, but the mindset there is that you know we run summer camps, and so you're going to do the dirty work no matter what, but it's also a pastoral mindset, like you're going to go in and have difficult conversations with people as well. Like let's like Jesus was the one who washed feet, and so we're people who do the hard thing. But I think like being rooted in, okay, this is who we are as a people, and Damascus is what we do, right? And I think if as long as you know who you are and how you're called to live, what you do flows forth from that. And I think a lot of lay people, there's a big difference, I think, between a lay movement and a Catholic lay person who's trying to build a Catholic business. And I think we have to be careful, because if we're there, and I've seen in the church right now a lot of young lay people who they're like, oh, I want to do something, and they're trying to provide for their families. And so what's happening is they're almost making the church a marketplace. And we have to be careful not to make the church a marketplace where I'm just going to make all this Catholic products and sell them just so I could take care of my family and stuff. And there, not that there's something wrong about making Catholic products and selling Catholic products, right? That we've been doing that for a long time as Catholics. But I think that we don't want to just make the church our marketplace. Mm-hmm. Like, this has to be I think we have to be called into ministry and called into the life of pouring ourselves out for others.
1: Yeah, I can't agree more. I think that's so dead on. I love that distinction. I think that's so important and, yeah, needed now as, you know, things continue to change. I also love the idea that in the Vatican archives somewhere, the wood toilet plunger is like,
0: I don't know if the documentation goes all the way to the Vatican, but
1: somewhere, yeah. Someone has that piece of paper. Yeah. Stand. Dan, you've got a caller from Raphael from California who has a question for you, if you don't mind.
0: We're just going to
1: take
0: that
1: real quick. Yeah.
6: Hi, good morning, everybody. So my question is, I'm very interested. So quick history. I grew up, I was born Catholic, baptized and all, went through all my sacraments. And when I was in high school, I was in a youth group. I used to attend a youth group, and it was charismatic youth group. And I loved it. I loved, you know, all the retreats they had, just the experience, you know, resting in the spirit. It was amazing. It was during high school, so I kind of fell off after a while, you know, high school boy, and got married, luckily, to my wife. She's Catholic. Her parents are charismatic, and they serve the church. And but during our marriage, I also fell off. And recently, my wife, kind of TMI, she had an anxiety, nervous breakdown. And I feel that, and we both feel that God came, kind of took that and said, hey, you need to come back, you know, you need to follow me again. And, but what I think in my heart that's calling me, and I've talked to my wife about, she agrees, is, the youth. We need to reach out to the youth. And my youngest daughter, 21 years old, she started to attend our local, church that we go to, their charismatic youth group. And I just feel this calling. And when I heard, Dan, right, your guest, I was like, wow, I need a call. I need to see how I can maybe introduce that, or I don't know. You tell me. I want to see if we can do that here for the youth, you know?
1: Yeah, the Lord definitely had you call in. So, Dan, yeah, what can Raphael do to kind of reach the youth in his area, learn more about Damascus?
0: Well, I think that's the reason the church is so beautiful. It is like the living waters, right? Water moves. And I think I am where I am in ministry today because I went to Net Ministries, and Net Ministries gave me a vision, and then I built Damascus. And I think the fact that you want to do something, it's like, yeah, look at who's doing something and get involved in it, and then ask, what is he calling you into as well? So Damascus is, we have campers from all over the country, or missionaries from all over the country. There's a lot of different ways to plug in. Damascus.net is where we're at. You can reach out to us and get involved. But I think really the best thing to do is just start taking action, like start ministering to the youth. And if you start ministering to the youth and God shows up and you start seeing fruit, then just continue ministering to them. And I think we always say, like, we don't want to just ask God to bless what we're doing. We want to bless what God is doing. And so when you start moving, you just pay attention to what God's doing and then just start blessing it and keep doing it. And and when there's fruit, I think God starts to confirm, like, okay, this is where I'm supposed to go.
1: Yeah. Raphael, thank you for calling in. We're so grateful, and we'll be praying for you as you kind of keep wrestling with God about that calling. You know, Dan, we only have a minute or two left here, but, you know, what practically, I know you wrote a book kind of on this topic, but what practically what are steps people could take this next week to start praying into if God is calling them to do something like this?
0: Yeah. My book, my book is called Dream Bigger, a 21-day journey to discover God's dream for your life. And the whole idea is that the Catholic Church has, so many Catholics have stopped dreaming big dreams. You know, think about church history and the things that we have accomplished over the years. And now with youth, so many people are no one's showing up to church. No one's doing this. Oh, no one came to our event. We've become so small-minded because we failed so badly. And so we just have to be a church of dreams again. And it uses our imagination, allow the Holy Spirit to bless our imagination, to really say, Holy Spirit, what do you want to do? I'm tired of listening to what everyone else wants to do. What do you want to do? And just listen and watch, what is he already doing, and just get behind him. I think our goal, if you will, as Catholics, should be to ask God, what is the purpose of my life and the call upon my life to bless other people? How can I be a self-gift like Jesus was a self-gift? And when you start wrestling with him in those questions, he starts giving you answers. I don't think you should build the answers yourself. You should ask him questions and let him answer you.
1: I love it. The book will be in the show notes, too. It's a great place to start. Thanks for joining us today for a conversation with Dan DeMattei, the co-founder of Damascus, a missionary movement to serve the young church. We're going to have another conversation from the Napa Institute Summer Conference tomorrow. Same time and same place, 10:30 Pacific. So make sure to join us there. We're grateful for you being here today. If you're listening, Raphael, thanks for calling, brother. We're praying for you. And until next time, you'll be in our prayers.

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3: 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President Trump says he's close to making a decision on a massive attack against Iran. Speaking to Axios, Trump said the strikes would be bigger than the ones conducted during Operation Epic Fury. The president didn't give a deadline for when he would make the decision. Tropical Storm Bertha is heading westward and expected to reach the Texas coast later today. Residents along the coast can expect 4 inches of rain or more, as well as a possible storm surge and flooding before the storm dissipates late tonight or tomorrow. A South Texas nun who was taken into immigration custody while walking to Mass in her habit is speaking out for the first time.
4: Even when I told him, can I go to Mass? Can I just attend Mass? Can I receive communion? And the answer was no. A nun not to go to Mass on Sunday, not to receive communion. It was very, very heartbreaking for me.
3: Sister Letty Ubaja's attorney says that a judge granted her protection from removal as she was likely to face torture in her home nation of Nigeria. Minnesota man Vance Bolter will spend the rest of his life in prison for murdering House Speaker Melissa Hortman and her husband and shooting two other lawmakers who survived. Prosecutors say he spent months stalking his targets and posed as a police officer before the attacks, which set off the largest manhunt in state history. His attempted apology in court prompted families and supporters to walk out. And in sports, a franchise record could fall tonight when the Kansas City Royals face the Tigers in Detroit. KC catcher Salvador Perez enters the game tied atop the club's career home run list with Hall of Famer George Brett. Perez clubbed his 317th homer in Thursday's win over the San Francisco Giants. Keeping you connected with the church and the world 24 hours a day and on the web at relevantradio.com. I'm Brooke Taylor, and this is listener-supported Relevant Radio.
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10: Cyrus, Matt in Sacramento just sent me an email. You know what he said?
11: No.
10: Keep going.
11: Hey, all right.
10: Yeah, that's all he said. That says enough. That says it all. Thanks, Matt. 888-914-9149. We'll go back to you, Jackie, in Rhode Island. Thank you for your patience. Do you want to just give a quick 30-second recap for people who are tuning in and didn't hear your question?
12: I have a Ukrainian friend who was received communion at Catholic Mass last Sunday. So
10: right.
12: I was just questioning.
10: And he got refused.
12: About the, yes.
10: Mm-hmm. Yeah. Okay. So what I was going to say, and you already knew about this, but for the sake of those listening, in Greek Orthodox churches, Ukrainian Orthodox churches, they receive Holy Communion differently. And there it's spooned into their mouths by the priest or the deacon, and the Eucharistic bread is commingled with the precious blood in the chalice. So my question was, did you see that he seemed confused about how to receive communion? Could that have been what suggested that he wasn't Catholic?
12: Yes, I think so.
10: Okay. All right. So that could be the explanation for why they did that. It's unusual, very unusual, for people at Mass distributing communion to refuse communion to somebody. That's why I wondered if there was something odd about the way he approached or something like that. But I think you also said something that suggests that maybe at an earlier Mass, a different Mass, somebody saw that he didn't receive the host into his mouth, but he kept it for a while. Is that right?
12: No, Patrick. It was at the actual situation I'm talking about. He told me afterwards what happened and why the communion was taken back from him. So
10: what did he say?
12: He said because I was started to walk away and didn't consume it. So I understand the reason now. I understand that. But I guess I'm really asking for what to tell him in terms of if he's allowed, if he knows how to receive it. Like, that's more my question.
10: Okay, I understand now. So here's the long and the short of it. As a Ukrainian Orthodox, he should go to his church to receive communion, go to Divine Liturgy. You're right, the Catholic Church will permit that, and usually it would be under circumstances where he can't get to a Divine Liturgy at his church. Ideally, God willing, all the Ukrainian Orthodox people will come back into the Catholic Church, you know, as will all the other Orthodox believers, but we'll see what the Lord has in mind. In the meantime, though, to answer your question, yes, he can do that. But the different Orthodox churches have various degrees of intensity, in my experience, in their antipathy toward the Catholic Church. And I know that a number of, in these different Orthodox churches, there are a number of people, priests and others, who would vociferously claim that the Catholic Church doesn't have valid sacraments. So they would not even, in some cases, accept a Catholic baptism. They would rebaptize them if Catholic were to become Orthodox. So from their side, looking at the Catholic Church, they're definitely not going to encourage him, your friend, to go to a Catholic church to receive communion. They would look askance at that. The Catholic Church doesn't look that way toward the Orthodox churches, which I realize is not your question. But would he be free to receive communion, all other things being equal? Yes, under those circumstances, he would be.
12: Okay, and the Greek Orthodox Church is quite close. Would that be the best case scenario?
10: Yeah. I mean, best case scenario would be for him to become Catholic.
12: Yeah, of course.
10: Right.
12: I understand that. Yeah.
10: Short of that, yes, I would say so.
12: Okay, Patrick, thank you so much.
10: You're welcome. Thanks for calling. 888-914-9149. Let's go now to Ty in Detroit. Hello, Ty.
13: Patrick, my dear friend, happy Thursday.
10: Thank you.
13: Patrick, I've got a question. I'm heading into my first year in college. I'm heading up to Michigan Tech. Hmm. What's something that you wish you could have told yourself going into your first year?
10: Study hard and don't slack off on math and science. So I got A's in subjects that were easy for me, languages, history, things like that. And I got D's and C's at best in science and math because I didn't care about it. I didn't understand it and I didn't want to work at it. And I wish now that I had. So I would say that for sure.
13: For sure. Yeah.
10: Yeah.
13: What'd you major in? Did you relate to journalism?
10: No. As a matter of fact, I had no clue what I was going to do with my life for some time. Even after I was married with children, I didn't know what I would do with my life. So originally in college, when I got into, I went to community college straight out of high school. And so I was taking general education courses. I didn't know what I wanted to major in. I wound up getting my bachelor's degree in business. So I have a BS degree in business management. And that was good, but it wasn't really, suited for what I would do long term. So I went back later in life and I got another bachelor's in philosophy and then a master's in dogmatic theology. And that was really focused on my field of work. But my first bachelor's degree was just in business.
13: Right. I'm at that point in kind of like the planning of my life where I just, I'm not quite sure what I want to do, and I just kind of feel a little bit lost. And I feel like I've been asking a lot of people for advice and just kind of trying to find my way, you know?
10: Yeah, I have a suggestion for you, maybe among others, but I would say look for the focus missionaries on your campus. Which college are you going to again? Michigan?
13: Michigan Tech.
10: Michigan Tech. Okay. I know there are several options here. When you get there, or actually do this, go to their website. It's focus.org. It stands for Fellowship of Catholic University Students, focus.org. Go there and look for your campus. And you'll be able to get the contact info for the Focus missionaries there. And I would say immediately get in touch with them. Get hooked up with them, get your name in their database so that you can be invited to events, masses, and things like that. And that would be a really good lifeline for you as a Catholic on campus.
13: Patrick, I got to tell you, even though I am a Catholic and I have received baptism, I haven't been to Mass in years, like years upon years upon years.
10: How come?
13: Family has never been the practicing kind. My father is Polish Catholic, but he lost kind of touch with the church after. I feel like it was, I'm not sure. I don't know if it was all the scandals within the Catholic Church or...
10: Hey, that blinker's got to go off. Por favor.
13: Right.
10: There we go.
13: Okay.
10: But, before my head explodes. There we go.
13: Done.
10: Okay. Thank you. Yeah. Cyrus, can you hand me some duct tape, please? Go ahead, Ty. Go ahead. I'm just going to slap on a piece of duct tape over here. Go ahead, Ty.
13: Go for it. Just kind of feel, I don't know. I don't know if I'm, like, apprehensive to go back to the church or if I'm, I don't know what I'm feeling, Patrick.
10: Mm-hmm. Fair enough. And I'm not here to pry into your personal business, but I would recommend that you take a good long look at your faith in Jesus, whatever may be left of it. And, you know, remember that your parents raise you how they raise you. But ultimately, when you're an adult, which you are now, you have to make your own decisions. And
13: right.
10: I can tell you from personal experience and also failures along the way of my own and others is that if you put the Lord at the center of your life, everything else in your life will be well ordered. If God is at best on the peripheries of your life will be disordered. And it will work out that way. So my humble advice to you as you start your college career, you're embarking on your future. It's wonderful. What a great time to be alive. But think carefully about that and put the Lord at the center of your life and you will see good things.
13: Patrick,
10: I guess I'll leave
13: it at
10: that.
13: That's exactly what I needed to hear today. I think that's what I needed.
10: Yeah. And the door is always open. You're one good confession away from being a saint, however long it may have been, whatever the reasons are, whatever, wherever you've been, whatever you've done, God's grace is more powerful than your sins. And like the prodigal son, you're always welcome to come home. Always. So check out Focus, Fellowship of Catholic University Students. Focus.org is their website.
13: Wonderful. Patrick, right. Thank you for your time today. I really appreciate you and have a wonderful one.
10: Ty, thank you. I enjoyed our phone call. Thank you for that.
11: So for Ty, priority one is get the Mass, get the confession. But for his question about school, would it be a good idea to tell him, don't rely on AI for all of your papers?
10: Yeah, and I see where you're going with this. We have some audio, don't we?
11: We do.
10: Okay, hey, that's a good tie-in, Cyrus. I like it. You gigged him real good right there. So here is a college professor. Is it college or high school? I think it's college.
11: College.
10: And he's talking about, you know, these clever kids who thought they were going to scam him using AI didn't work out the way they thought it would. And he explains why.
14: 32 of my 35 students between two classes failed a portion of their midterm because they all used AI to generate their entire response. And apparently they didn't proofread it. Let me show y'all how I picked up on it.
15: So this discussion post was a portion of my students' midterm, and if you look, looks normal, right? But if you copy and paste this and look closely, in white ink, I hid, placed the word Madagascar somewhere in the response in a way that makes no sense. But if you uncopy and paste it, you can't see it. So if Madagascar was somewhere in my students' response in a way that did not make sense, I knew that they copied and pasted the entire thing and just threw it in AI. And you would be amazed at the bizarre usage of the word Madagascar that I saw in these students' assignments. First and foremost, Madagascar has nothing to do with the Industrial Revolution. Second, it was more than obvious that they didn't even go back and reread these responses. So yeah, 32 out of 35 students failed a portion of their midterm, and that's how. So students, if you're going to use AI to generate the entire response, at least reread it. At least try to ensure that it makes a little bit of sense. Try to put it in your own words, something.
11: So if you're going to cheat, at least read the response that you're cheating with.
10: That is so funny.
11: Wow.
10: There are AI engines that will ferret out AI produced writing very quickly. And I don't know if they're foolproof, but they are a new tool now. You plop something in there and see if it's been written by AI. Might be surprised.
11: He just might be.
10: What was that guy's name?
11: Oh, that's a good question.
10: Do we know?
11: I don't know.
10: Okay. Well, thank you for that.
11: I'll share it on our socials.
10: All right. Very good. Gig'em, Cyrus. Let's go to Todd now in Minneapolis. Hello, Todd. Welcome.
16: Hey, thanks for having me on. I just wanted to get a clarification on something. And I can preface this, I did talk to our priest about it. So a few Sundays ago, I saw a gentleman that I've been in Bible studies with. He seems to be a very good practicing Catholic. Mm-hmm. Received the host from a Eucharistic minister and then placed it in his pocket. He didn't have a Pyx. And then she gave him another one that he ingested. So I'm assuming he was taking that to a loved one. But my question, and I did talk to the priest, that's not a good practice by any means, and we all understand.
10: It's forbidden.
16: I wondered,
10: that's how bad of a practice is. It's forbidden.
16: It is. The priest was really taken aback. But my question is, that host that's been consecrated that he put in his pocket, what effect does it have on that? And if he was able to get the entire host to the other person to ingest, does it still have the miraculous...
10: The real presence, I think, would be the best way to describe it. Yeah,
16: there you go.
10: It does. So the real presence is present under the appearance of bread in the case of the host for as long as the properties of bread remain. So the most common way that changes is when you receive communion. That consecrated host goes into your mouth. You begin to emulsify it with saliva. You swallow it. It begins to break down pretty quickly. And the church's teaching is that the real presence of the Lord remains for as long as those external characteristics of bread remain as bread. But once that breakdown process starts, the real presence goes away, is no longer there. So in this case, since we don't know what became of that host, as long as it remains in the form of a host and is not dissolved in water or consumed or anything like that, the real presence of Christ remains, which is obviously a really big problem because of the sacrilege involved if it's not consumed. This is one pastoral reason that militates strongly against communion in the hand because of this kind of thing. If the priest placed the host on the tongue of the person receiving communion, the likelihood of this kind of thing happening diminishes greatly. But if you're just handing people a host, they could simulate putting it in their mouths and not really do it. They could put it in their pocket like this guy did. And let's face it, there are people who do want to profane the host. Whether or not they're full-blown Satanists doesn't really matter. You've got people who hate the Catholic Church, hate what it stands for. They hate the idea of God, whatever. And they would love to be able to get a consecrated host. I saw one particular case where a guy was trying to sell it on eBay. Yeah, things like that. So I'm not Pope. I never will be Pope. But if I were Pope, I would abolish communion in the hand. And this is one of the reasons why.
16: That makes a lot of sense. Very much so. Well, thank you. I just wanted to share that and get your opinion on it.
10: You're welcome. I appreciate the phone call. Thank you. Unfortunate. Some of the Eucharistic miracles, everybody, are pretty amazing when a host might be stolen. I mean, I'm thinking of one. I don't remember. I believe it was in France. If I'm not mistaken, and it was a thief broke into the church and pried open the tabernacle so that he could get the ciborium, which is the metal container in which the consecrated hosts repose. I guess that's what he was after, but they found the consecrated hosts that had been stashed away. I think they were like stashed in the poor box or something like that. It had cobwebs on them, and they restored them to the tabernacle, and a Eucharistic miracle occurred. And for like hundreds and hundreds of years, these hosts did not decompose. They did not get, they didn't turn to dust, no mold, nothing. And that's an example of where the Lord, you might say, pushed back a little bit and gave another reason for faith by that Eucharistic miracle. Another one, I think this took place in Holland. And there was a man who was very ill near the end of his life. And the priest came to give him the last sacraments, gave him Holy Communion. And because of the man's illness, he would vomit up food very quickly. So the priest told his wife, if he vomits it up, put it in the fire. And that's what happened. So not long after the priest left, the guy had an upset stomach. He vomited up. And the host was still there. Apparently, he had swallowed it more or less intact. Must have been just after the priest left. But in any case, so they did what the priest said. They put it on the fire and assumed it would be consumed. The next day, the cleaning woman or whatever comes in to get the fire started again. And she sees the host perfectly intact, sitting on the glowing embers of this fire. And she just reached in and grabbed the host. Didn't even stop to think that she might get burned, and she didn't get burned, but she grabbed the host. It was completely miraculously untouched. And it remained just as fresh as it was the day that altar bread was baked. I mean, there's some really amazing Eucharistic miracle stories that are, there are many, many of them that you may not have ever heard of. The story of the miracle at Lanciano in Italy. Back in, I think it was the 9th century, and there was a priest celebrating Mass who was going through doubts about the real presence. He didn't really know whether he believed that at Mass Jesus really became present. And so the host that he was using at Mass at the altar that day began to exhibit the appearances of flesh, actual flesh. And that host from 1,200 years ago is still present in that church in Lanciano, Italy, and the miracles that are associated with it, and the fact that it still exists, and they've studied it, and they can see this is heart tissue, human heart tissue, et cetera, just amazing. So if you've ever wondered about Eucharistic miracles, you do a little digging, you'll be astonished at what you'll find. Very edifying. And it's time for a break. We'll do that now. We'll come back to more of your phone calls. If you want to be on the air, call 888-914-9149. And yes, if you were wondering, I do have some SSPX-related questions that have rolled in yet again. I'll be getting to those too right after this.

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10: Wow. I thought there was a cliff there. Very good, Cyrus. I like it. 888-914-9149. We're going now to Ray over in Nevada. Good morning, Ray.
11: Good morning. I have a question. And as I said to your screener, I'm not asking it to be facetious.
10: Okay.
11: I'm asking it because it infuriates me, to be quite honest with you. The first part of my question is, why is there this lack of, or more like silence regarding all of the money

0: diocese to the bat in Boston. He chose not this pope, but the previous one, the one that passed away. He was at the enclave, or whatever it was called, to choose the new pope. So my question is this. I know that the pope has excommunicated folks for monetary malfeasance and this type of thing. Most recently, this group of what I would consider to be priests, somewhat similar to back in the 70s when we had priests that were bringing a new form of theology, kind of a reactionary thought theology or very left-wing theology. But these guys, a few months ago, were excommunicated by this pope. But I don't remember hearing of any group of priests or diocese being excommunicated for violating children. So my question for you is, why is there this tolerance? Why aren't these people turned over to the police to be prosecuted and imprisoned?
1: Okay, fair questions. The answer is, in fact, they are. In fact, it is a result of what's known as the Dallas Charter, which the bishops of the United States convened immediately after the eruption of the priest sexual abuse scandals in Boston. You may remember John Gagan, who was at the center of that. Yeah, he was a priest of the Archdiocese of Boston. And that's part of what ensnared Cardinal Law, which is why he went to Rome permanently and he became the I don't know if he was the archpriest, but he was the prelate in charge of St. Mary Major in Rome until his death. He never came back to the United States. And I think because he probably would have been arrested. But at the Dallas Charter, the bishops put together a framework of legal responsibilities, among other things, that include that when there was a credible accusation against a priest or a bishop or a cardinal for that matter, or a deacon or a seminarian, that it was mandatory, had to be turned over to law enforcement immediately. And so the culture of mendacity and shuttling priests around and, you know, we don't want to bring scandal to the church and sending them off to a detox center and then thinking that they could come back into ministry, that was all effectively abrogated in favor of immediate remanding to law enforcement to take it from there. Now, that's what the charter specifies. And my understanding is that for the most part, that's what happened, or that's what happens in dioceses. And one thing, this may or may not assuage your outrage, but if you go to any diocesan website, if you're in Nevada, go to the Las Vegas website or go to the Archdiocese of Los Angeles, and you will see, I don't have one in front of me, but you will see invariably, immediately, right front and center, a way to contact law enforcement or to report a priest who has done something like that. It's now front and center. They make a big deal out of it. So that's one tidbit regarding what you're asking about. And I hope that this is a problem in the past now, we hope. But at least those provisions are in place now that were not in place before these scandals came out into the open. Now, as for why Cardinal Mahony was chosen to do this, I don't know. I do know that when Archbishop Gomez became the Archbishop of Los Angeles as his successor, one of the first things he did was to publicly say that Cardinal Mahony would be not permitted to do things like confirmations and other things like that. That was walked back, but that was an initial stance that was taken. I thought that was a good decision to make. But who decides who's
0: going
1: to close?
0: Why didn't they turn him over to law enforcement?
1: Oh, well, this was, trust me, this was all over the news, and Cardinal Mahony was all over the news when allegations not only leveled toward him personally, but also about his mishandling of these cases. I don't know what more could have been done, but I know that that was definitely something in the crosshairs of law enforcement and the courts, etc.
0: There are men right now that are serving the rest of their lives in state and federal prison for these type of crimes. Okay, the Vatican gave sanctuary to Mahony and Bernard Law.

0: and God knows what else. And by the way, a $380 million settlement in the San Francisco diocese 2 months ago, that's significant money. Who authorizes the payment of that kind of money?
1: And according to the San Francisco... The Archbishop does, Ray.
0: Nobody was prosecuted. Nobody was prosecuted.
1: Ray, you're barking up the wrong tree here. I understand that you're angry. I understand it. And you have a right to be angry because of these terrible crimes that were committed and the malfeasance on the part of bishops and others who did nothing at the time. But
0: not malfeasance. It is the violation.
1: All right. Well, Ray, I understand your point. I grant your point. And your anger is misdirected here. If you want to direct it, directed at the people involved in it. But I'm not sure what to tell you.
0: How about one time? Mm-hmm. Because it's an abomination. These people should be in prison.
1: Yes, they should, Ray. They should.
0: In sanctuary.
1: Ray, listen to me, please.
0: The Catholic Church gives them sanctuary.
1: All right, Ray. Ray just wants to grandstand. We're not going to do that here. If you want to have a conversation with me, Ray, I'm happy to do that. But you can't just keep talking and talking and talking, especially when I'm agreeing with you. Thank you. Let's go to Jim now in Pittsburgh. Good morning, Jim.
2: God bless you, Patrick.
1: Thank you.
2: I mean that. And I don't, you're having trouble. You just said to somebody, because they haven't been going to Catholic Church, a young man going to college, have you lost faith in Jesus? Handle me any way you feel. I've watched Catholic masses on TV all over the country, all around my city, and I noticed one major thing. We could pray about this. Catholic adults with gray hair like myself, no longer anywhere that I see bow their head when the name of our Lord is mentioned in the Gospels, in the sermon, in the liturgy. They don't do that anymore. And you said, have you lost faith in Jesus? I'm being sort of accusatory. Just call me Don. Do Catholic people in the pew have reverence for Jesus Christ?
1: Well, I mean, I'm only one guy, and at my parish, when the name of Jesus is mentioned, all the heads bow.
2: God bless. Okay.
1: Yeah, and certainly during the Mass, the prayers of the Mass, when even Our Lady is mentioned, the priest will bow his head as well. So I see that in my parish. I have seen it for many years at other parishes, but I don't have a comprehensive understanding of how it's done at every single parish. I'm sure there are those where this traditional piety is not present or not much present, but I'm more of a glass half full kind of guy on this one. I think most Catholics...
2: Just thankful that somebody does, yeah.
1: You know, I think most Catholics do have a sense of, at least at Mass, a sense of reverence for the name of Jesus. I'd like to, I mean, for all of us to show as much reverence as possible, that's true.
2: Pittsburgh used to be, I don't know, one of the best, but as far as Catholic goes, it's not a... adding another complaint. It's nowhere around here. I mean, something in the water. I don't know. I'm being silly. But, and churches are closing six or seven at a time. And it's just, well, see, I can go down the rabbit hole. But we need prayers. Communion in the hand. But please, can I get... I do the Stations of the Cross. It's not... And there's only two Stations of the Cross where our Lord, they laid hands on them, the ninth and tenth station. They disrobed them and nailed them to the cross. All the other stations, things happened to our Lord. He fell three times. So communion in the hand that began in a ex-Protestant country. Holland or something.
1: Let me jump in here, okay? One thing to note is that, and I myself am not at all in favor of, I don't like communion in the hand, I don't receive communion in the hand. The church does permit it, and I think that's where you're headed with the Holland comment, that it was in the aftermath of Vatican II, it was a liturgical abuse and it was regarded and called that. But it spread and spread and spread and spread to the point where under the pontificate of Pope John Paul II, I think he just gave up. He just gave up the struggle because so many bishops and priests and certainly lay people were just doing it, and they didn't care. They wanted to do it, so they did it. And I think he just kind of gave in, and the church permitted it reluctantly. But now, I mean, it's probably 95% of all Catholics who go to communion receive communion in the hand. Didn't used to be that way. It was that way in the early church. So you can see any number of references. St. Cyril of Jerusalem's catechetical lectures, for example, and there are others in which you can see a description of receiving communion in the early church where they would receive communion in the hand. But that eventually sort of disappeared in favor of receiving Holy Communion on the tongue. And there were practical reasons. There were also reasons, you know, maybe by way of showing what was considered more respect. It was never, ever something in the Eastern churches. They never received communion in the hand, you know, because they would commingle the Eucharistic bread and the precious blood. But that's a side note. The fact is, the traditional piety in the Latin Rite of the Catholic Church for well over 1,000 years was to receive Holy Communion on the tongue. I don't know the future, obviously, but I wouldn't be surprised, and I probably won't live to see it happen, but in a future generation, I wouldn't be surprised if a pope or a council or, you know, the bishops generally say, you know what, that was a really bad pastoral decision to allow communion in the hand. A lot of problems, a diminution in the minds of the average lay person in terms of respect for Jesus, reverence for Jesus. Not everybody, but a lot of people. A loss of faith in the real presence of Jesus. And by golly, we're not going to do communion in the hand anymore because it has been a bad pastoral decision. That's what I think, personally. I think it was a bad pastoral decision. People aren't bad for doing what the church permits them to do, but sometimes, in retrospect, they can say, they being, you know, the church magisterium can say, eh, we could have done it better. So I suspect, Jim, that in due time, you and I may be in heaven by then, but in due time, this more traditional mode of receiving communion will be more and more prevalent again. I'll have to leave it at that, though, because I have to take a break. Thank you. And if anyone's out there offended because of my opinion on this, I apologize for that, but that's my opinion. But know that the church does say that you can receive communion in the hand. I'm not saying you can't. I'm just saying I don't.

0: The only thing that doctors have to report are abortion pill cases, deaths. They don't have to report injuries. And so we don't even know how many women are being injured every year by these very, very strong chemical drugs.
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2: Hello, this is Bishop Terry LaValle of the Diocese of Ogdensburg. 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Through Christ our Lord. 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
9: Good memories here, Cyrus. Thank you. 888-914-9149. We'll go now to Jamie in Aberdeen, Maryland. Good morning, Jamie.
11: Hey, Patrick. Hope you're well. Just a comment and a quick question. Your last caller about, you know, priests getting convicted. I'm 63, but I went to a Catholic high school in Maryland, and Maryland's been kind of a hot bed area for issues with priests. And the priest that was supposed to be taking care of our souls didn't do that. I'm not going to go into what he did, but I'll just say that he wound up in jail. So the right thing is done once in a while. Now, he was just a priest. He's not a high level, you know, he's not like a bishop or a monsignor or anything, but still, it was.
9: Are you talking about a priest who got caught for abusing children?
11: Yes.
9: Okay.
11: Yes.
9: Okay. This is a recent case or a historical case?
11: This is a historical case. So it was done, if I'm 63, when I went to high school, but
9: a while ago. Okay.
11: But when you first started hearing about this, but they did the right thing. It took a while. Okay, it took a while and took a lot of parents, their involvement. But the real call was is the church sometimes really stumps me on how they react. And abortion is the big thing for me. And you know, we have politicians that are Catholic, like Dick Durbin and Tim Kaine and Mark Kelly and Nancy Pelosi, Alex Padilla. Now, and even Joe Biden, and all either for abortion rights and some for expanding rights.
9: Let me play devil's advocate, yeah. If I may, if you don't mind. We have our vice president, J.D. Vance, who is Catholic. God bless him. I'm so delighted that he became Catholic. He promotes IVF, which kills more unborn children than surgical abortion does. And there are other, you know, Catholic figures on the right who promote IVF. And yet we shouldn't we include them in this list as well? I think we should.
11: Absolutely. Okay. I agree. I mean, so I like how you put it. No one puts it this way to them is, okay, so which embryo, which human being lives and dies? Which one do you throw away?
9: Right.
11: You know, I mean, it's so I don't understand the church and why, you know, I guess when I do my exam and I go into confession, I try to go to confession every 2 weeks and all, and then, you know, I hear of this or I see it on the news, it bothers me that they're allowed to take confession. I mean, there's no even minimal implications for what they're saying publicly. I mean, publicly on national TV. And so I don't understand. And I know it may, you know, I don't live in the world of politics and what happens, you know, in backdoor conversations. But can you help me a little bit here?
9: I want to make sure I understand exactly what you're asking me. How would you summarize it in a question form?
11: Okay, I would say, why aren't, when a politician like a Gavin Newsom comes out and talks about expanded abortion rights and that he's for even to the point of maybe partial birth abortion, why doesn't his bishop call him and say, you know, if this is your stance, I can't allow you to take communion anymore until you go to confession, until you and you change your stance on this? Why doesn't that happen?
9: It does happen, and it doesn't, in my view, it doesn't happen nearly as often as it should happen. This is the province of the bishops. I'll give you an example where it did happen, and this would be Archbishop Cordiglione of San Francisco, who publicly, after he had privately remonstrated with Nancy Pelosi, publicly said that she should not receive communion. And there have been other bishops who have publicly said, you are not permitted to receive communion if you come to my diocese for some government event or something like that. Now, as I understand it, this is rather rare compared to the many instances where Holy Communion is permitted for politicians and others who are causing grave public scandal. Now, the canon law that pertains to this is Canon 915, and here's what it says. Those who have been excommunicated or interdicted after the imposition or declaration of the penalty and others obstinately persevering in manifest grave sin are not to be admitted to Holy Communion. Now, usually when this question comes up, if there's a canon law component to it, that's the canon that I hear brought up about that. So to me, it seems pretty straightforward. If you've got a Catholic politician, regardless of party, who is publicly persevering, obstinately persevering in manifest grave sin, and it is a manifest grave sin, to exert your weight as a legislator or a chief executive in the case of a president or a governor, let's say, to promote abortion, that to me qualifies. So yeah. I don't know why any given bishop wouldn't invoke this and drop the hammer. I don't know. But it sure seems to me that given the impunity with which some of these brazenly, publicly scandalous Catholic politicians out there, they receive communion, you know, with seemingly no ill effects, it sure sends a signal to people that it's okay. And it's not, but I couldn't, you'd have to ask a bishop that question because I don't know the answer to it.
11: Yeah. No, I agree, and I think in the case of San Francisco, didn't the local priest for Nancy Pelosi still give her communion?
9: I don't know the fine details of that. I do know that Archbishop Cordiglione heroically, you know, in my view, heroically, he stood up and he said, "You can't receive Holy Communion," and he said that. I mean, and I believe him. I don't mean to say it like I don't believe that he did this, but he said that he did talk to her any number of times. And I presume that these other bishops, in the case of other politicians, did the same thing. So it's a mystery to me why this provision in the church's law isn't invoked more frequently, I guess is the best way I can put it. But I'm not a bishop, so all I can do is just my view from the pew.
11: But I would hope that Pope Leo would be, I know he's watching, obviously, he's American as well, and he knows
9: he's got the whole world in his hands. That Pope Leo does, it's not just the U.S. he's got a whole lot of other problems.
11: I hope we have
9: too.
11: The courage. Yeah, no, but I hope we have the courage, because I think you hit the head on, the nail on the head, is that all us other Catholics are looking, going, wait a minute. So what other sins are going to be just, you know, can you just turn your head from? And so does that mean when I get to the pearly gates, God's going to go, you know what? They didn't take it seriously. So, I mean, I appreciate your comments, and I agree with you. That you're absolutely right. So,
9: thank you. Let's pray for
11: I pray for my priests and bishops, and we have to pray for them. They're attacked constantly. Spiritual warfare going on is unbelievable.
9: Thank you, James.
11: They need our prayers.
9: Yeah, thank you. I appreciate it. I wish I had more time, but we have to move quickly. We'll go to Carla now. Excuse me, Peoria, Arizona.
12: Good morning.
9: Good morning.
12: Okay, calling in. I hear this topic often on your show, and I'm one of those
9: really?
12: People.
9: The other day, I think I'm we rarely talk those. About it, but go ahead, please.
12: I've heard it, and the other day somebody made a comment about being a Democrat and being a Catholic and oxymoron. I said, I'm a Catholic and I'm a Democrat. And my position is, or my opinion is, that politicians don't call us to have abortions. People choose to be sinful. It's not a public servant issue. It's the person.
9: But what about the public servants who enable abortion to flourish, and they fund it, and they protect it, and they promote it?
12: It's probably non-Catholics and non-Christians. I don't know. I know I don't promote it.
9: Have you heard of Joe Biden? He was Catholic. Have you heard of Nancy Pelosi? She's Catholic. I shouldn't speak of Joe Biden in the past tense. That was a misspeak. You could go on down a long list, Carla, of Catholic congressmen, senators, and other figures in this country who are Catholic and proud of it, and they promote abortion.
12: They're not promoting it. It's a law that has been brought up and voted on, and it's a law for the nation. Take alcohol. Alcohol was prohibited at one time.
9: They promote
12: now
9: it.
12: Now it's legal.
9: They promote it. They lock arms with Planned Parenthood. They raise money for Planned Parenthood. They fight tooth and nail to keep abortion laws on the books. Look at California. Look at New York. They fight tooth and nail to defend it.
12: Everybody's not a Catholic.
9: No, that's true. But I'm talking about the specifically Catholic politicians who do that. They're on record doing that.
12: Okay. I wish they would stop that. I really do. I was disappointed in Kamala Harris. They were pushing from abortion because of the constituents. I mean, I want your vote, so I'm going to go. I see what they're doing, and I wish they wouldn't do that. I go, get it off the table.
9: Yeah.
12: Get that off the table. Don't choose that. Don't say we're going to do this, that better. I'm one of those people. I'm disappointed, but I said a politician has never called me to go have an abortion. People need to understand that it's a law of the land.
9: What if a politician
12: doesn't mean you have to go do it?
9: What if a politician who supported slavery never called you and said, "Carla, come on, you got to own some slaves here." He wouldn't need to do that. As long as he held the position that he would support slavery, what does it matter if he never called you and told you to own slaves? You would still oppose him, I'm sure, right?
12: Well, he's making law for the land. And I understand that everybody's not a Catholic, and everybody's not going to go and do what the law says. Alcohol is legal, but it doesn't mean I have to drink it all the time and use it all the time.
9: But let's talk about something offensive like slavery, which I'm sure you and I would both agree is offensive, right? It's immoral, right?
12: Right.
9: Okay, what if a Catholic politician We'll substitute the word abortion. Let's put in the word slavery. What if a Catholic politician was publicly promoting slavery? What would you do?
13: I don't know.
9: I know exactly what you would do. I know exactly what you would do.
13: I wouldn't vote for him. I wouldn't vote for him, but the people who are not Catholics would.
9: And you'd probably stand up against him, too, and say you shouldn't. You're not worthy of holding public office if you believe in slavery. And I won't not only not vote for you, but I'll tell other people not to vote for you. Now, I'm not telling anybody how to vote. Just a quick proviso here. I'm not telling anybody how to vote. This is a fictitious scenario here. We're doing a hypothetical.
13: No, we don't. We go. I mean, these people, whoever's making decisions like these, they're going to go before God and answer to God one day.
9: But won't you as a voter also go before God and answer to God? Won't you also?
13: Yes, and I don't believe in abortion, and God knows that. But he knows that I don't believe in that.
9: If a candidate was in favor of slavery and maybe had a lot of great qualities, you know, really good qualities on the economy and other things, and even though he supported slavery, do you think you'd be answerable to God if you voted for candidates who supported slavery?
13: No, I wouldn't vote for him.
9: No, so what I mean is, do you think you'd be accountable to God if you did vote for pro-slavery candidates?
13: Gee, what would Jesus do if he was walking among us?
9: That's really a great question.
13: For me. I don't know what he would, what he would teach us to do, or, well, I do know. I do know because he stands for everything that's good. And everything that's right. And
9: you know, he did say in Matthew 25, whatever you did to the least of these, you did it to me. And so the least of these would certainly include unborn children, I should think, and slaves.
13: Yes, I do. Yeah. I want the Democrats to steer away from abortion. I really do.
9: Carla, I like you. Yes. I'm glad you called today. I hope you'll call me again.
13: Sure will. Thanks.
9: Thank you.
13: Thanks, Patrick.

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3: 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President Trump is announcing a commitment from major companies that consumers will not bear the extra electricity costs of the AI data centers across the U.S.
4: Under this groundbreaking plan, America's largest tech companies have formally committed to fund or build all energy infrastructure required to meet the demand they are placing on the grid.
3: Speaking from the EPA headquarters on Thursday, Trump detailed the updated ratepayer protection pledge, which includes letting the tech companies build their own power plants. SpaceX is planning to launch its massive Starship rocket this evening, weather dependent, from its facility in Starbase, Texas. Monica Nelson reports.
5: The mission was previously planned for July 16th, but scrubbed at the last minute because of an issue with several of the rocket's 33 Raptor engines. The launch window opens at 6:45 p.m. Eastern Time, with officials keeping a close eye on the weather forecast, with Tropical Storm Bertha still lurking.
3: A South Texas nun who was taken into immigration custody while walking to Mass in her habit is speaking out for the first time.
6: Even when I told him, can I go to Mass? Can I just attend Mass? Can I receive communion? And the answer was no. A nun not to go to Mass on Sunday, not to receive communion. It was very, very heartbreaking for me.
3: Sister Letty Ubaja's attorney said that a judge granted her protection from removal as she was likely to face torture in her home nation of Nigeria. And President Trump is welcoming the 2025 World Series champion Los Angeles Dodgers to the White House today. The visit continues a tradition that dates back to 1869 when the Cincinnati Red Stockings met with President Ulysses S. Grant. Keeping you connected with the church and the world 24 hours a day, I'm Brooke Taylor. 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
10: My husband commented over the weekend that parenting is the most challenging thing he has done. Grant, we have a five-year-old, a three-year-old, and a 10-month-old, and we had a win last night. My 10-month-old slept through the night. Can I just say, I actually feel like I could approach and live life today in a very different way than has been normal of late. But if you're a parent, or maybe you know someone who is, buckle up, this will be a very fun conversation with Dr. Ray Guarendi. He's a clinical psychologist. He's been practicing for over 40 years with clinical experience with parents, terrorists. I'm talking about toddlers, families, teenagers, educators. He's written countless books. One of his more recent books that I've been reading has been Drama Free Discipline, where Dr. Ray coaches you to parent successfully in a culture of gentle parenting. 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So if you have a question, our toll-free line is 888-914-9149. 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Dr. Ray Grandy, welcome to Trending. Let's dive into tips for ending the negotiations with children that seem to be so normative today. And the big takeaway that I am learning, but I find very, very difficult to reprogram, is to stop asking my kids questions when I actually want them to do something. And I'd love for you to just dive into how odd that is, that this is the norm for most parents today.
11: Hi, Timmy, good to be with you. I have found that the experts have convinced parents that children are rational creatures. And that if you just speak in the right way, you know those books that are out there, how to talk so children will listen and how to listen so children will talk. And by the way, Timmy, I got to tell you, that is the foundational oddity of gentle parenting. That kids... Yes, they are reasonable creatures. Kids are willing to go, oh, mother, I've been so blind. Of course, I see what you're saying. Thank you so much. You know, you make such good sense. Had you stopped negotiating with me 22 minutes ago, I don't think I would have understood your position, but I think I have it now. Now, that is the flaw of so much of modern parenting, Timmy. That's what it is. So given that, when you said parents put things in question, do you want to get your coat now? Are you ready to go? Do you think it's bedtime? An honest child is going to say, no, I really don't want to get my coat. I don't think it's bedtime at all. You notice, Timmy, what we do as parents, and I see this even with police officers. I watch a lot of these detective shows.
10: Interesting.
11: Even police officers. Uh-huh. Here's what they do. You want to put your hands behind your back, sir? Okay. I'm going to ask you a few questions. All right? The cops do it. This whole notion that if I call them addendums, Timmy. If I add an okay or an all right, or do you think so? The kids are going to go, oh, well, she's great asking nicely. Right. Yeah, that's just great. But the real kids go, no, it's not okay. No, I don't think it's all right. Because we're not really asking. We're saying, this is what I want. The reason young parents like yourself are particularly vulnerable is you want to do everything well. Like your husband said, oh, this is harder than raising rabid timber wolves in my house. So given that, we try to just, let's just all get along, okay? Can't we just all get along? I'll talk nice to you. I'll treat you nice. I'll reason with you. And you'll be cooperative with me. Now, that would be great. And it does happen, Timmy. It does happen. If you have an easy kid, is your five-year-old the easiest so far of your kids?
10: She was easier the first couple years. Now she's very difficult. I don't like the four-year-old range. It was rough. It's getting better, though.
11: Well, here's the problem. She's a girl, and she's already concluded you don't know what you're doing. She's decided that. Now, do you have a boy?
10: My 10-month-old, and it's very different already.
11: At some point, he's going to not even recognize he has a mother. He'll know your first name if somebody writes it down for him. But most of the time, he'll say, Mom, where's the ice cubes? No, Dad doesn't know where they are either. Okay. Your daughter, who already thinks she's more equipped to run this house than you are, is maybe you better give her a gentle parenting book, Timmy.
10: That would be very helpful. Have a gentle parenting book for her. That would be hilarious.
11: Read it to her. Yeah, right? Read it
10: yes.
11: to her.
10: Let's learn manners. You know, Dr. Ray, it's funny because gentle parenting is so normative for most parents, but even the parents who are trying to navigate actually parenting their kids probably border between the mistakes of asking the questions, even though they think they're being authoritative, and the yelling that just continues throughout the house when they're just at their wits' ends with their kids today.
11: I've given you the wrong impression, Timmy. I've given you the impression that I don't like gentle parenting. I like it very much because it fills up my office with parents. And what it does is you get a parent who still goes to confession and they start something like this. Bless me, Father. Before I had children, I was pretty nice. Now patient. I'm not pretty or nice. And I just want to know, how big a sin is it if you think about shooting your child with a bazooka? Okay, would that be wrong? That's what happens. You get frustrated. You start out being a gentle parent. And I've got to admit, it does work for about 6% of kids. But the average kid is going to eat it for lunch in time. And then you get frustrated. And you yell and you argue and you get nasty. Because why? Why isn't this working? Because the philosophy is all wrong.
10: Mm-hmm. So what's the right philosophy? Like, how do you look at kids? Does it actually have to be as hard as it is for most parents
11: today?
10: No,
11: absolutely not. You have three children, right, Timory? Now, maybe you want to have more. But you're right at
10: 5-year-old old told me that I can't have more because it would be too much work for her, just so you know.
11: Okay, I would not be surprised. And she said, has she contacted her attorney yet?
10: No, not yet. She doesn't know what it is, thank God.
11: Well, here's what you've run into. Okay, you had two girls first. And everybody thought, well, okay, you can have a third child. You're trying for your boy, right? You're trying for your boy. Okay, now, Timory, you have two girls and a boy. If you and your husband get pregnant with a fourth child, the abuse is going to begin. Don't you know how this is happening? Do you have a TV?
10: Mm-hmm.
11: Boy, I'm sure glad it's, you know, I can't even handle the two I have. I can't even imagine four. Timory, when my wife and I were out in public with our 10 kids, people would say, are these all your children? And I'd say, no, the oldest is at home with the triplets. You see what happens? The part of the reason that parents don't have more than one or two children is because mm-hmm. they make it so hard.
10: Yes. The parents make it hard, not the kids.
11: Absolutely. I'll give you a small example. You have a 5-year-old, which is prime age for going to the corner. Mm-hmm. If you use the corner as discipline on a daily basis, it's very easy. It's very simple. You got four corners in every room. If you fill them up, you got another room. Okay, got that. Most parents cannot say to a 5-year-old, what you did to your sister was really mean. Go to the corner, please. I'll tell you when you can come out. And the child will go to the corner without an argument, without a fit, without coming out 26 times, without turning around and saying, I hate this corner. Why do you even have me? You didn't even want me. That's why. Most parents can't do that, Timory. And that's where the frustration comes in. If you can't get a kid to accept discipline, you're going to get into fights and arguments and renegotiation all the time. And you're going to wonder, what do I do now? I wanted my 14-year-old to write an essay on respect for his surly tone that he used. I can't get him to do it. That's the number one discipline problem.
10: So then you end up negotiating or fighting or yelling and everyone's in tears at some point. So you're saying the goal is to get the child to accept the discipline. How do you get them to accept the discipline so that you're consistent, you follow through?
11: I am really hesitant to tell you this because it is in the book you are reading, Drama-Free Discipline. And if I tell you, I'm going to lose sales. But that's okay. I'm going to tell you. Let's say that you tell your 5-year-old, what's your little girl's name, Timory?
10: I actually don't share my kids' names on
11: okay.
10: air.
11: Okay. Let's just call her Susan. Charity.
10: Charity. Charity. I love it. I like Wakefield. We got to go to Wakefield okay. later. That was a hit for me.
11: For bedtime, yeah.
10: Yes.
11: Okay. So we tell little Charity, you know, you pushed your sister down. That was mean. Now you go stand in the corner, please. Now you go stand in the corner, please. Eight words. And you said please, not because you're saying please, but you're just being polite. It's clear she's going to stand in the corner. She resists. However she resists, either she starts to argue, I didn't push him down. He pushed me first. I didn't do it. You weren't even in there. You couldn't even see nothing. I don't even know how you said that. She starts to negotiate. Or she looks at you like, what corner? Where? I don't think so. Or she goes to the corner and after 22 seconds, she starts a monologue. I wish Grandma was my mom. She loves me. I wish Dad was my mom. He's never home. So what happens, or she's a weasel. Mommy, can I come out and pray with you right now? Can we pray the rosary in Aramaic? Okay. So what do you do? What do you do? She's already resisted. Here's what you do. Charity, until you serve your corner time, you are on blackout. Now, what is blackout? I had a client in my office once whose 14-year-old was totally out of control. She said, I can try to do what you're saying, Dr. Ray, but he won't do it. He'll refuse. This was many, many years ago, and I was running up against this problem all the time. I said, well, I think what you might want to do is simply eliminate every single privilege he has until he writes that essay, which is now longer because he refused. She says, you mean like a blackout? And I said, that's a great name. You mind if I steal it? She said, yes. So when you tell little Charity she's on blackout, that means, okay, all toys are gone. Outside is gone. Favorite cup is gone. All stuffed animals are gone. Playthings are gone. Puzzles are gone. If you go to Grandma's house, she can't play with her cousins. She can't even eat dessert. When she says, Mom, can I have my juice cup? Oh, honey, I was going to give you your juice cup, but you haven't gone to the corner yet. Or you drive through McDonald's and the three-year-old gets a sundae. And little Charity says, I'd get Sunday too, Mom. No, honey, you would have gotten a Sunday, but you haven't served your corner time yet. Timmery, if you do that, I guarantee you within 2 days, your little girl will simply go to the corner. You won't even have to say anything. You can just point. Mm-hmm. And if you're anywhere where your family is, your cousins, your sister, and they see you do that, they're going to think you're God's gift to parenthood. They're going to look at you like, how did she do that? Oh, I know how. Her kid is just easy. That's all. I don't have easy kids. I got Chucky, Damien, Cujo, and Lucifer. She has Charity.
10: So hold back any pleasure,
11: everything.
10: Any delight.
11: Everything.
10: Yes. You know, it's so, you know, we have had no TV until last year, and we play it really once a week for the most part for like 20, 30 minutes, maybe a movie on occasion. So there are a lot of things that go well, but you know, it's removing everything, you know, whatever it is that is a pleasure, a toy. And I think that that's the thing. We don't realize how many things are actually delights to these kids.
11: You are so right. You are so totally on target, Timmy. Let's say a parent tells me the 15-year-old will not write the essay, or the 15-year-old will not turn over the smartphone because he's just going to resist it. Parents don't realize what they control. Let me give you a small example. Let's say that he has practice. Well, he's going to have to call his coach and tell him why he's not there. He didn't write the essay yet. Money supply. There's no money supply. That means he packs his own lunch for school. There's no money supply. Transportation is all shut down. If you wash his clothes, don't wash anything he likes. Favorite hoodie is gone. If it's a girl, what about makeup? What about curling iron? Any of that stuff. That's the kids think that's entitlement. That's privilege. That's perk. Mm-hmm. Now, people will say, well, gosh, that seems kind of rough. I'll say, oh, no, it isn't. That's ultimately very kind, because what you're doing now, and I ask them this question, Timmy, I say, do you talk to anybody in your life like you talk to your child? No. What would happen if you yelled at a friend like you yell at your child? Oh, I wouldn't have her as a friend. That's right. You don't want to do that. You want to have that kind of authority that is calm and confident, so you're not mean. Mm-hmm. And here's the other benefit. This is a huge benefit. If you have authority, you don't discipline anywhere near as much, because the kids know.
10: I think it's a good kick in the pants for most parents listening right now. And as hard as you try, you realize the conflicts don't have to be there over and over again. So give an example of negotiation where the kids, I mean, you see this from teenagers to toddlers, they negotiate. How do you curb the negotiating?
11: Mom, I'm 12 years old, and I don't understand why I can't have a smartphone. Every single one of my friends has a smartphone. I don't understand why I can't have one. I'm responsible. I get good grades. You say I'm a good kid. Well, if I'm a good kid, what good does it do me? It's not doing me any good because I don't have anything that my friends have. Telly, we've been over this before. We've talked about this. I've told you all the reasons. I don't think having access to the world in your hand is a good reason. I don't have the access to the world in my hand. First of all, there's no way I'm going to go to those places. You know that. I'm trustworthy. I would never go to those places. I believe that. But I don't want to put the temptation in your hand. It's not temptation, Mom. It's not temptation. First of all, I can't even talk with half of my friends. Okay? Is that what you want? Do you want me not to have any friends? Because I can't talk to them. They ask me if I saw that movie, and I don't even know what they're talking about because I haven't even seen it. Or they'll talk about some post that was really, really funny, and I don't even... You see what's happening here, Timmery?
10: Mm-hmm.
11: The child is throwing objection after objection after objection to Mom. And Mom is trying to answer every objection. And what is clear is that her daughter, Telly, doesn't want to hear the answers. She wants the phone. And so whatever Mom offers, she's going to come back. At some point, and I usually suggest to parents early in this negotiation, Telly, now we've talked about this over and over. This conversation, honey, is done. I'm not arguing or negotiating anymore. And honey, I'm going to tell you one more thing. And this is your coup de grace, to use French here, Timmery. You say this, honey, when you get a smartphone, it's going to be based upon your maturity. And as long as you keep nagging me for a smartphone, you're telling me that you're really not mature enough to have one yet. Oh, that's the final response. Mm-hmm.
10: How do you ignore them after that when they keep going on? And you made it clear that if you don't have the authority, they're going to keep going on. But if you're getting through that, over that hump of them being used to walking all over you, how do you get over that hump? Do you walk away? Do you put your hand up? What is it?
11: Okay. Parents will say this to me. They'll say, okay, she badgers me. She just badgers me. She'll follow me to the bathroom door and she'll talk through the bathroom door. I have to keep flushing the toilet so I can't hear her. And the parent will say, how do you get them to stop? Then they'll say this. She badgers me, but I don't give in. I do not give in. She keeps nagging me and she keeps arguing, but I don't give in. And I'll say, do you like being badgered like that? Well, no, it's horrible. I said, are there times when you reach your limit and you erupt? Oh, yeah, that happens. Okay, so what you're telling me is you'd like it to stop. Yes. Okay. You say this. Honey, if you say one more word, and you're going to write me a 200-word essay on why I shouldn't nag my mother. Or, honey, if you say one more word, tomorrow you've lost all your privileges. Or, honey, if you say one more word, you're not going tomorrow to where you thought you were going to go. Okay, Mom, but just one more thing. Oops. That's it. My wife used to have a line. We had 10 kids under 12, Timmery. All my kids are adopted. Oh. We had 12, 11, 10, 10, 9, 7, 5, 4, 3, 2, baby. Now, I didn't go home. I usually UPS'd her things. I said, how you doing, hon? You doing okay? You know, I'll show
10: Don,
11: up.
10: You have Amazon.
11: Next week. Yeah, next week. Okay. So my wife had a couple of lines. She'd say, are you nagging? That was her warning. If you do not stop immediately, there will be consequences. I will levy a consequence. You'll either put your head down at the dining room table. If you're a four-year-old, you'll go to the corner. You'll sit on the steps. You'll lay on your bed, whatever it will be. If you're older, say, are you nagging? You'll write sentences. Maybe you'll write 50 or 100 sentences. I will talk respectfully to my mother, or you'll get an hour's worth of chores, or you'll go to bed an hour early, or you'll lose some favorite privilege for 3 days. Are you nagging? And that was the warning bell that she used. And after they experienced the consequences maybe 6 or 8 times, after they blew past the are you nagging, they stopped. They're not dumb. They stopped.
10: So follow through right away is important. I hear a lot of parents throwing the threat out there but not following through. When does the follow through have to happen?
11: There's a lot of reasons, Timory, why parents don't follow through. One, laziness. It's easier to say it and to threaten it than to actually do it. That's the first thing. But what they don't realize is if you would do it, you wouldn't do it as much. You'd do it a lot less. So that's the good news. Okay, that's one. Another reason they don't follow through is discipline makes a lot of the parents, especially young parents, feel mean. Oh, I feel mean when I feel so bad that I took. I mean, she was so looking forward to that. But the way she talked to me, there was no way I was going to let her go. But I feel so bad about that. I didn't want to do that. I understand you didn't want to do it. But you weren't being mean. You warned her. You told her, please stop or you're going to lose gone with your friends tomorrow. And she didn't stop. They don't want to be mean. Typically, here's the thing. You don't have to. Like, you got a five-year-old and a three-year-old. The three-year-old, maybe it's important to be a little closer with your consequence to the misbehavior. A little more, little more important. Not necessarily total. Not necessarily. Let's say you're at church. And your three-year-old's very disruptive. And you get home and you say, remember when mommy said that you needed to sit down in church and you didn't? You're going to go sit on the steps now. Now, will the three-year-old get that? It depends what you mean by get that. Mm-hmm. Do you have a dog, Timory?
10: No.
11: Okay. Many of your listeners do. Mm-hmm. And I always say this to listeners. I say, if your dog is going to be trained to pee outside, are you going to wait until they totally understand why they shouldn't pee in your house before you train them to pee outside? Well, no, you have to train them. Bingo. You're training your three-year-old. She may not get it totally, but you trained her. So in the next 8 or 10 times that you come home from somewhere and you tell her, you know, honey, when we were at the restaurant and mommy told you to sit and you got up and started running around, now you have to sit on the steps. Your five-year-old, you can really delay it. The five-year-olds are very capable of a delay if you can't act at the moment. Kids are very good at acting up in the car, acting up at church, acting up at grandma's house, acting up at a restaurant, acting up at a party. Because they figure your options are limited. What can you do about this? So you just simply tell them, you know, honey, when we get home, you're going to sit on the steps. Or if you make me ask you again to settle down, sweetheart, you're going to go to bed as soon as we get home. Now, what'll happen here? They'll not believe you. They will just simply do what the moment requires. But once they find out after 5 or 6 of these, she means it. She means it. She's going to do it. Then all you'll have to do is say, honey, don't make me tell you again. Or when we get home, you're going to bed. And she'll stop.
10: They saw the follow through. They know of that course. You mean it. You now yes. have the control of the house, yes. the control of the consequence, because you're actually delivering the consequence to them. And they know there's a ramification for their behavior.
11: Do you know what gentle parenting would tell you to do, Timory? Gentle parenting would

0: Ray Grundy is my guest, a clinical psychologist. He has been working with parents, families, kids, educators for over 40 years. 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It's Dr. Ray Grundy. We'll be right back. If you have a question, the number's 888-914-9149. We'll touch on sibling fights and also parents undermining each other's discipline.
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0: My guest today is the author of the book, Drama Free Discipline. You can catch it now. We're posting a link on social media as well as on the show notes. Dr. Ray Grundy is my guest, a clinical psychologist. He has been working with parents, families, kids, educators for over 40 years. Can you dive for a moment into counting? Because I hear a lot of parents throwing the numbers out there, throwing the hands up, and it simply doesn't work. Why is that?
12: It's a bad message. If I ask you to do something, you need to come in now, please. And they ignore me. And then I start to count. Am I really saying when I ask you to do something, it didn't matter because it only matters when I start to count? And that's what you do. You train them to the count. The other problem with counting is that they don't move as soon as you say one. They start just

0: ever so slowly moving at 2.96, and they start meandering. The other problem is this. You can start to rely on the count, and you can forget what you're going to do when you hit three. I had one mom one time use a metric alternative. She counted to tens. And when she got the tens, the kids still didn't listen. And she just kind of shut the door because what do I do now? I've always counted on my count. That's what can happen. The count is really a way of saying, I don't mean it initially when I ask or I command. I don't mean it. So therefore, I'm going to start to count and I'm going to try to put a little more weight behind my words. You know why it worked for your parents, Timory? Because
1: my that parents generation, didn't do it. I did it to my siblings, just to be clear.
0: Oh, you did it to your siblings.
1: And they obeyed.
0: I don't know
1: they
0: why
1: were very
0: it worked.
1: Kids. I don't
0: yeah,
1: know
0: I was
1: either.
0: Gonna say, I don't know why it worked because you had no leverage. You had no leverage at all. They must have just been kind of dumb about this.
1: They were good kids. I really think we were good kids. So you're saying just that the leverage, it doesn't work. It's a messy scenario. And even though it that might it work is. For a season, which I saw yes. with my first, there hit a point about 4 years old where it was a no-go anymore. Let's dive into sibling fights. One of the big things that breaks my heart, Dr. Ray, and if you're just listening to me now, that's at Dr. Ray Grundy. You can find him at drray.com, is I hear many people of my generation, the millennial generation, saying that they're not close to their siblings. They always fought. I hear parents saying, yeah, my kids aren't close because they fight a lot. And that is so sad when I think about it. How do you curb the sibling fighting that has led to very broken families today?
0: What do the experts call it when two siblings are grappling to get along? What's the terminology for it. Yes, ma'am. Now, think about that term. It implies that there is a very natural contention between siblings. Nothing is further from the truth. What there is two partially socialized, partially moralized human beings driven by self-interest. That's what the fallen human nature is. Trying to get along in the same home. And when parents are saying to you, my kids fight constantly, what they're saying is, I'm not stopping it. Can you imagine? Think about this, Timmy. Now, when we had the 10 kids, 12 and under, can you imagine the combinations of sibling clashes that we could have? Do you know, mathematically, you know what the number would be? It's 12 times 11 times 10 times 9 times 8 times 7 times 6 times 5 times 4 times 3 times 2 times 1. Okay, it's in the thousands, tens of thousands. Given that, my wife and I had a very simple rule. We enforced it with zero tolerance. You are not permitted in any way to mistreat a sibling. No name calling, no taunting. No battling, no jumping off the ropes, no soap in the eyes, no throwing bricks, nothing. You're stupid. That would get you in serious trouble. The reason is it's disrespectful. The problem when parents say the kids fight all the time, they don't like each other. Of course they don't. You're allowing them to do what comes naturally, which is to impose their will on somebody else. As a parent, if you have a rule that says, no, this is what will happen to you if you mistreat a sibling. Now, they're going to mistreat a sibling, but you're not going to catch it. It's going to be in the backyard. It's going to be somewhere else. Okay, you can't do anything about that. Or if they come to you and say, Mom, you know what he did? I'll tell you what he did. You didn't see it. All right? What we did in many cases like that, when you have both of them defending themselves, the same thing happened to both of them. That's all. The same thing happened to both. Mm-hmm. And that quickly ended that kind of, Mom, I have to tell you what he said. You know what he said? Did you say that? No, I didn't say any such thing like that. She was the one who said it first. I didn't say nothing first. I was just playing. You were playing. I was playing. That was my truck. That wasn't your truck. You weren't even playing with it. I was in the bathroom. Oh, yeah, you're in the bathroom 42 minutes. What do you think you are, Dad? There's no bottom to one of those things. You can't figure out who did what to whom, when, where, and how much. I tell parents, do not allow mistreatment. It's the same thing as respect. Don't allow a child to disrespect you, and you're going to be less likely to disrespect them. And also, stop the mistreatment among siblings. You have a much better chance. They're either going to ignore each other or they're going to get along. And most kids will get along.
1: Excellent. No, I love it. Zero tolerance from the beginning. Don't let it keep going. And if you don't know who did what, when, where, and they're tattling, just do the mutual punishment, and this will curb the fighting. And think about how many families could be closer today. How many siblings could be closer? Right. Yeah, I think this is a big one. Go ahead.
0: Here's the problem with that, Timory. We live in a culture that says, why is she like that? Why does she do that? You know, she's so mean. She's just so snotty. Why does she treat him that way? Wait a minute. She's treating him that way because she's allowed to treat him that way. We point to the child and we say, what is wrong with you? Why are you so mean? Why are you so aggressive? Why are you so snotty? Why are you so selfish? Well, partly because we're allowing it. Kids are wired different. That's true. Some kids take about 2% of parenting. Other kids take about 140%. But we point to the child and we say, okay, you know, you've got letters. You're ODD. You're ADD. You're ADHD. You're IRS. You're EIEIO. We start flinging letters all over these kids.
1: Right.
0: And you know what else we do on a daily basis? Timory, this is the number one adjective now leveled at children. Can you guess what it might be?
1: ADD.
0: You're close. Strong-willed.
1: Oh, I hate that one.
0: Yes.
1: Yes.
0: She is so strong-willed. Yes. He is so stubborn. She's 6 gone on 16. He's high maintenance. Oh, we have a difficult child. Difficult child is redundant. We use these terms because most of the time we as parents are not in charge. And if we're not in charge, the kids are going to look like they're very strong-willed because they're going to push really hard. Mm-hmm. One of the tests I use is this. I say, my clients come into my office and I'll say, you think he's strong-willed? Oh, yes. Oh, just pushes. Oh, stubborn. Oh, very, very strong-willed. I go, what does the teacher say? At least 75% of the time with kids under age 10, I hear, the school doesn't see any of this. Mm-hmm. The school thinks he's wonderful. The school says they wish they had a whole classroom full of him. And I said, now, how do you account for this? If he's so strong-willed, why is he not pushing on the teacher? She doesn't have a fraction of your authority. Why isn't he pushing on her? Well, I guess he knows. He knows what? Well, that she won't tolerate it. I go, bingo. Well, we don't tolerate it either. Well, you got to be careful, because when you yell or argue that you're not going to tolerate it, you're tolerating it. A parent will come into my office and they'll say this. She is so disrespectful, so completely argumentative and disrespectful. I say, well, what do you do about it? Oh, we don't tolerate it. What do you do about it? She knows. She knows. We don't accept that. What do you do about it? We tell her, young lady, you will not talk that way. What do you do about it? About the seventh, what do you do about it? They finally hear what I'm saying. But in their mind, they didn't tolerate it. Why? Because they warned her.
1: Mm-hmm. They thought they were logical, that they would get the warning, but there's still no follow through. Again, I think that big takeaway is follow through and immediate, and stop leaving the warnings, accounting all of it in there. When we have so many questions coming in, I want to get to them. If you have been waiting, don't worry, we'll get there. Our toll-free line is sponsored by Catholic Order of Foresters Life Insurance. The number is 888-914-9149. Parents are undermining each other constantly in discipline. I mean, you see it, you feel awkward, it happens in public, but it also is happening in the home as well. Can you give some examples and why this is problematic and what we do about it?
0: No two parents are equal. They're not equal in personality. They're not equal in tolerance level. They're not equal in observational skills. They are not equal in follow through. So it's okay to be completely different people. Where you run into trouble is where your standards are far apart. For example, the kid can be incredibly disrespectful to mom and dad doesn't do a thing about it. Or he is watching something vile on TV and mom comes in and says, I don't think he needs to be watching that. Ah, it won't hurt him. So the standards are far apart is when you run into trouble. One of the things you can do is this. House rules. If you can agree, what will we do about disrespect? What will we do about sibling quibbling? What will we do about bedtime bad times? What will we do about chore shirking? What will we do about temper tempest? What will we do if this happens? What is our response? Can we agree on the response? Yes. Okay. That's one way to cut back some of the disagreements. Here's another way. My wife and I used this rule in our house. It worked very well. The parent with the higher standard rules. The parent with the higher standard rules. For example, I love the Three Stooges. Men love the Three Stooges. Women think the Three Stooges are ridiculous. Now, that said,
1: my parents did the same thing growing up.
0: I wanted to watch the Three Stooges with my boys when they were about 6 or 7. My wife said, no way. Okay. She had the higher standard. When they were 10, we were allowed and we had a big party. It was great. I showed them all the moves of curling. All right. Or, for example, if I came home and I'm going to basketball that night, I wanted to take one of my sons with me. And my wife said, no. He wasn't real cooperative today. He's gone to bed early. Okay. That's it. Mm-hmm. She said, I'm not going to sit there and say, oh, but wait a minute. Wait. He, come on, honey. I just wanted to have him with me. No. She made the rule. The parent with the higher standard rules.
1: Excellent. I think that's very helpful. Get on the same page with those main conflicts that you have, and then parent with a higher standard. And I'll just add one brief question. Higher standard, or also maybe there's always already a consequence that's been brought in and the second parent shows up. What do you do in those circumstances where kind of a second consequence has been thrown out there? How do you navigate that kind of miscommunication situation?
0: You can discuss it later. You don't have to argue in front of the kids. That's one thing is true. But I will also say this to me. This is key. Husbands, back up your wives. If you hear her locked into a battle with a kid, don't sit in the barca lounger thinking to yourself, I can't tell which one of them's a 9-year-old. Get in there and protect her. That's not just your mom you're talking to that way. That's my wife. And then do something about it.
1: 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You can catch it now. We're posting a link on social media as well as on the show notes. Dr. Ray Grundy is my guest, a clinical psychologist. He has been working with parents, families, kids, educators for over 40 years. Coming up, we're taking your questions. The number is 888-914-9149.
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4: Hi, this is Bishop Michael Siss from the Diocese of San Angelo, Texas. 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O Mother of the Word Incarnate, despise not my petitions, but in thy mercy hear and answer me. 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
1: 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I've been reading the book Drama Free Discipline, one of his most recent books on parenting. It's an easy book if you're not a reader, trust me, and it is very helpful if you're navigating the challenges of parenting. My husband just said this weekend, parenting's the hardest thing I've done. Because we need guidance. We need to know how to do it. And so this is one way to do that. It's an easy read and great. I know questions are flooding in. If you didn't catch the episode earlier, you can catch it on the podcast later or send this to a parent you know who is struggling on the issue of parenting. Okay, let's see. There's a call that came in. When your adult children think that you have a favorite, what am I to do? How could I address this? I have 6 adult children and the 20-year-old thinks my 26-year-old is the favorite.
0: Children vary in relatability. When you can relate easier to one child than another, that does not mean you have a favorite. However, kids are going to think that way, especially if some of them are wired to have a bit of a victim mentality, which is, I don't get my due. You talk nicer to them. And of course, you can't say, well, they treat me more affectionately, or they treat me nicer, or they don't give me the trouble that you do. You generally don't say that. Some parents do, and I wouldn't criticize them for doing it. But by and large, you're not going to convince her. You can say, I love you all equally. I relate to you differently. And that is the way it is. And you can't be bullied by that, because they'll bully you. And that's one thing my wife and I really worked on with the kids. You're not going to emotionally bully us by giving us false accusations.
1: Excellent. Very simple and reasonable, and whether they take it or not, that's up to them. Gerard on Instagram, I have a 3-year-old who screams like she's in a heavy metal band. What the blank do I do to stop that? She's demanding and doesn't listen.
0: Well, okay, when a parent says they don't listen, that means they're not disciplining. Because you can't just tell a child, especially a 3-year-old, to do something. Okay, she's screaming like a heavy metal band. She's throwing a fit. Okay, 3-year-olds throw fits. Some of them can throw a fit for an hour. Okay, after that, everything she asks for, you say, oh, honey, I was going to give you your milk cup. You'll get a plastic cup. Not after screaming that long. You're basically going to say, okay, it's very expensive to scream like that for that long. And when you ask me for things, I'm going to say, no, not after you scream that long. A 3-year-old, they just naturally scream. That doesn't mean it's good. Parents will say that. Is it normal for a 3-year-old to scream for a half an hour? Yeah, it's normal. It's not good. Okay, the question is not, is it normal? But you have to start right now. And when a parent says they don't listen, what they're really saying is the parent is not following through with backup.
1: My 3-year-old actually fell asleep screaming, and we shut the door and put her in a different room, and she fell asleep on the stairs, on the hardwood stairs. She had marks on her face. We picked her up and put her in her room after. But yeah, the follow through is, I think, that big theme that keeps coming up. Let's see. Chris on Facebook said, I want to give my 2 kids 2 warnings. How do I do that?
0: You don't give them 2 warnings when it's something that happens all the time. For example, if they mistreat a sibling, do you give them a warning every time? Because they've already mistreated the sibling. So what you really say is, yeah, you can give them warnings when you're first teaching them you're not allowed to do this. But after that, for most misbehavior, it's repetitive. Kids don't creatively misbehave. They do kind of the same stuff over and over again. So warnings, all that does is it makes you inconsistent. If don't leave your sister alone. Now, did you hear me? I said, leave your sister alone. Now, see, that's two warnings. But both times, she was still mistreating her sister. And both times, you didn't do anything about it. So I think warnings are only good when it's new misbehavior. After that, when it's the same old, you don't need any warnings because they already know what the conditions are.
1: Follow through and immediate. Question for me, tattling. There's a lot of tattling going on, and it's important to me that my kids are able to say if something's wrong and when it's important. And there have been a few things when they have, but when the tattling is constant and there's that fear that your kid's not going to tell you when something's really wrong, how do you navigate that?
0: You don't have to fear that, Timmerie. Most kids, like your little five-year-old, is going to tattle on the three-year-old. Okay. Because that's her way of saying, Mom, do something about her. Do your parent duty, Mom. And she's basically, you can size it up. You can recognize she's just really trying to get her in trouble. Don't worry about that. If you say, you know, are you tattling? That's what my wife used to say that. Are you tattling? No. Okay, good. You don't have to act on a tattle. However, if you think a tattle is malicious, one way to break it is to say, well, okay, honey, I'm going to do to her what I'm going to do to you. So both of you are going to sit. Now, will that stop her from ever tattling? Mom, she's hanging upside down from the spouting. That won't stop her from telling you that, okay? They develop a sense of what's serious and what isn't. Most tattling is junk.
1: Excellent. That's been Dr. Ray Grundy here on Trending. Pick up your copy of Drama-Free Discipline. It's something that I truly believe most parents need. Even when you think you're doing a good job, we need the rule book. We need the guidance. Dr. Ray Grundy has been working with parents, kids, adults, for over four decades. You can find him online at dra.com. That's dra.com. A question came in that I want to touch on endometriosis. This is probably one of the most common questions I get, looking for help with endometriosis. What do you do? As someone just said again, I was told, this may sound weird, to reach out to you with advice. I'm struggling with endometriosis and I've exhausted all options with no success. 24 years old, I've already had one surgery, and I am a candidate for a second surgery. I started listening to your talks on this topic. I look forward to hearing from you soon. Okay, endometriosis, few key thoughts here. Number one, I know that there are a lot of doctors out there who do surgeries for endometriosis.
11: I worked in pro baseball for a long time, and we play on Sundays. And it was an easy excuse. I took the easy out and just didn't go to Mass. Got caught up on that whole selfishness, that whole, you know, I can do it all. The times when I was struggling were the times I needed God the most. And now that I've come back and accepted God, my world has completely changed.
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1: Don't miss the opportunity. Well, here we are on Tuesday night. I thank you for your prayers, because I wasn't too hot last Tuesday, and we feel much better today. And people have been asking me and saying, you know, we hear a lot about Fatima. And of course, I take for granted everybody knows about Fatima. You know the word Fatima. You know something happened there, but you have the slightest idea what. And if you did remember, you forgot. You know? It's like asking me, what did I learn in the third grade? God knows, I don't know. Am I supposed to know what I learned in the third grade? I don't know. I wasn't too smart in the first place. All I did was sit on my left, yeah, so that my guardian angel could sit on my right. I stayed there the whole time I was in school. And somebody said, why don't you sit in the middle of your seat? I said, I don't want to sit on my guardian angel. At that point, I think they have thought I was a little nutso. But, you know, that's the only thing I was careful of. When I used to have a recreation. They still have recreation at school? Yeah. And they used to play something called hopscotch or something. Terrible game. You went around on one foot and I remember myself sitting on the step, school step, thinking how stupid recreation was. Because everybody's sweating. Everybody's out of breath, and they played something with a rope, and you had to skip over it or something. Is that what you did? I never played because I thought, this is dumb. I'm supposed to recreate. And everybody, I never could understand recreation. I just sat there and, you know, with the hopscotch and this, and everybody playing something. It was supposed to be good for you. Well, I don't know. It didn't do anything for me. So I this has nothing to do with Fatima. Absolutely nothing. Anyway, I promised you Fatima, so we're going to get Fatima. Now, there were three children. You know, my grandfather was a shepherd at the age of 5 in Italy. And so I can kind of relate to these three shepherds, little shepherd girl, 2 girls and a boy. And they're just tending their sheep. This is in Fatima. And they don't know anything. They know their catechism. Perhaps they were too young for that. This book is called Fatima, in Lucy's own words. And so they were just there kind of playing around, and all of a sudden, they saw from a distance a light, always from the east. Isn't that strange? You know, always, Our Lady came from the east, the angel came from the east. We say Mass facing east. So something's in the east. I haven't figured out what yet, but something is there. Probably someone is there. Now, here's 3 children. They've never had a vision. One is 6 years old, 1 9, 1 11, something like that. Now, how would you feel? I'd be scared. You say, you'd be scared? Yeah, I mean, after all, you're just sitting there minding your own business, playing with a few rocks. And the angel says, do not be afraid. I am the angel of peace. Pray with me. I just imagine that. These children are just ordinary children. So kneeling on the ground, the angel bowed down with his forehead touching the earth. And so did the children. They just were impelled to do the same. You know, some of us don't even genuflect before the blessed sacrament. And he said, "My God, I believe, I adore, I hope, and I love you. I ask pardon for those who do not believe, do not adore, do not hope, and do not love you." And he repeated this three times. And what did he say? Say, pray thus. The hearts of Jesus and Mary are attentive to your voice. Boy, he's gone. How would you feel about that? You would say that prayer over and over and over. And so see, today we just have a hard time even praying. And we don't know how to pray. See, and this angel out of the blue comes and appears to three children and asks them to say this prayer. But I wanted you to see, now this is a true vision approved by the Holy See, and we have perfect proof that it's okay. We're not making up something. So an angel appears, and he told him later on he was the angel of Portugal. So now we learn something. You have an angel. Every country has an angel. I hope this one is relaxing a little bit. Kind of slow tonight. Now, one day later, probably another week or so, the children are tired praying. You know, you get tired praying. And so they're just romping around and playing. Oh boy, look what happens. The angel appears. "What are you doing?" he says. "Pray. Pray very much. The hearts of Jesus and Mary have designs of mercy on you. Offer prayers and sacrifices." So Lucy doesn't understand. She doesn't know what he's talking about. She said, "How are we to make sacrifices?" You ever heard that word, sacrifice? Huh? You haven't heard that for a long time. Sacrifice. Make of everything you can sacrifice and offer to God as an act of reparation for all the sins by which he is offended. See, some are told that God doesn't mind. He doesn't care. God's in heaven. Well, we all know that. That's not a revelation. We all know God's in heaven. Where else would he be? But see, we don't understand anymore that God is offended. "I am your country's guardian angel. And accept every cross, every suffering the Lord sends you." Now he's talking to a 6-year-old, a 9-year-old, and an 11-year-old. See, our Lord, when he sends us something, he asks us to bear it for him. Why? For poor sinners. Well, now I'm going to go over and skip the third vision of this angel. And I want to read you, because people are there, I don't think they're curious. They want to know. If Our Lady came to Earth so many years ago, and Lucia is still living, she's 92 or somewhere around there, what did Our Lady say? What did she ask us to do? Better get my cough off. This is ice water. Do you know, I remember the time I was on with Father Groeschel, and this guy called. He said, "I called your staff, and they said you have a whiskey in there." I said, "You didn't call my staff. They're all Baptists, and they don't even drink."
2: Oh,
1: And I got a heart condition and I don't drink. Father and I had sat there laughing, you know. But every so often, I said, whoever's stingy with these cough drops here. You. Now, here is the 13th of May. Well, suddenly, they saw a flash of lightning, and they were scared. And Lucia said, we better go home. That's lightning. So they started to scramble down to home, and they couldn't find the sheep. The sheep left. They were way, way down. Now, all of a sudden, over these trees, they saw light. And what else? From the light came, Lucia says, a lady. A lady. A beautiful, absolutely, phenomenally beautiful lady. And what did she say? Just like the angel, do not be afraid. Oh, they're always telling us. Jesus said it's the resurrection. Don't that be? Why are we so scared all the time, huh? I will do you no harm. And Lucia says, where are you from? She says, I am from heaven. What do you want of me? I have come, said the lady, to ask you to come here for 6 months in succession. On the 13th, at the same hour, and then I will tell you who I am and what I want. So our lady's talking to these three children. So Lucia says, shall I go to heaven? She said, yes, you will. And she said, and Jacinta? Said, yes, she will go. And Francesco? Yes, he will go. Well, that's a natural thing to ask, huh? I don't think I'd ask right now, but... But see, our lady said, he will go too, but he must say many rosaries. Uh-oh. Wait, I bet she say that to some of us, wouldn't she? You guys say a lot of rosaries. Then I remembered to ask about two girls who had died recently. They were friends of mine and used to come to my home to learn weaving. And I said, is Maria in heaven? She said, yes, she is. And Amelia, boy, hold on to your seats. She will be in purgatory until the end of the world. This not me. Don't say Mother Angelica said. This is Our Lady talking to the three children. Now, nobody asked. This girl was between 18 and 20. But that's why it's so bad when people are told your kids don't need to go to confession. You got to be kidding. They know more about life in the first grade than I knew when I was 18. So you got to get these kids to go to confession. Anyway, now Our Lady is asking for something. She says, are you willing to offer yourselves to God and bear all the sufferings He sends you? As an act of reparation for poor sinners? Can our Lord ask all of us that tonight? Could Our Lady appear now in front of us and say, will you offer all your pains and sufferings for poor sinners? See, we don't think about that anymore. We either griping about our aches and pains. They're treasures. All of our problems, our heartaches, our disappointments, they're treasures because you can save souls. And they said, yes, we are willing. Then you are going to have to suffer much, but the grace of God will be your comfort. See, that is their first apparition. Well, here comes June. June 13th. Now, these children had a lot of problems because nobody believed them. On June 13th, Our Lady comes again. And she's got the same question. What do you want of me? Lucia says. I wish to come here on the 13th of next month to pray the rosary every day. And then I want you to learn to read. Now, this girl's about 9, 10, 11 years old. She hadn't learned to read yet. Isn't it strange that Our Dear Lady always appears to people who can't read or write? You'd say, why? They're not hardened yet. They're not cynical. They're not disappointed yet. They're not questioning. They accept everything that comes. You say, you got to be stupid? I said, no, didn't say that. But I'm saying, there's something in the heart that makes them free to listen and to believe. We seem to lose that as we get older. Now, Lucia said, I asked for a cure of a sick person, and she said, he is converted and he will be cured during the year. Ah, now he needs conversion first. She said, I would like to ask you to take us to heaven. And Our Lady said, yes, I will take Jacinta and Francesca soon. But you are to stay here some time longer. She's 92. If Our Lady says to you, some time longer, don't hold your breath. As Our Lady spoke these words, she opened her hands. And the second time, she communicated to them rays of immense light. We saw ourselves in this light as we were immersed in God. You imagine, these are little kids. Jacinta and Francesco seemed to be in that part of the light which rose to heaven, and Lucia in the part of the light that was below. They knew the two would die first. Lucia would have to wait. She's still waiting. Now here comes July 13th. Our Lady says again, I want you to come here on the 13th of next month and continue praying the rosary. Why is it so hard for all of us to say at least one rosary a day? Look what it does. That's all Our Lady's asking. Is that a big deal? In order to obtain peace for the world and the end of the war. Now we're talking about World War I. This is World War I. I will perform a miracle for you, for all to see. Then Lucia makes some requests. And what does Our Lady say? Sacrifice yourselves for sinners. Say many times the prayer, O Jesus, it is for love of you and for the conversion of sinners and in reparation for the sins committed against the Immaculate Heart of Mary. Why? I want you to listen to this, because you've been told there is no such place as these children are about to see. As Our Lady spoke these last words, she opened her hands like so towards the ground. The rays of light penetrated deep into the earth, and we saw as it were a sea of fire. Plunged into this fire were demons and souls in human form, like transparent burning embers, blackened or burnished bronze, floating about in the conflagration, raised into the air by the flames that issued from within themselves, together with great clouds of smoke, now falling back on every side with sparks and huge fires, without weight, without equilibrium. Amid shrieks and groans of pain and despair, which horrified us and made us tremble with fear. This is hell. The place you have been told these last years that doesn't exist. It must have been this sight that caused me to cry out for the people hurting. The demons could be distinguished from their terrifying and repellent likeness to frightful and unknown animals. Now, the demons are the angels that fell. One third of the angels fell from heaven because they would not be obedient. Black and transparent, like burning coal, terrified, and as if to plead for help, we looked at Our Lady, who said so kindly and sadly, "You have seen hell, where the souls of poor sinners go to save them. God wishes to establish in the world devotion to My Immaculate Heart. If what I say to you is done, if many souls will be saved and there will be peace." That's the First World War. The war is going to end. But if the people do not cease offending God, you see, my dear people, my dear family, we have to cease offending God. A worse war will break out in the pontificate of Pius XI. When you see a night illumined by an unknown light, it was the aurora borealis, I saw it. No, this is a sign that God is about to punish the world for its crimes by war, famine, and persecutions, and great suffering for the Holy Father. To prevent this, to prevent it, I shall come to ask the consecration of Russia to My Immaculate Heart and a communion of reparation on the first Saturday. That's first five Saturdays. If you can go to communion on the first five Saturdays, that's what Our Lady asked for. If we don't do this, Russia will spread her errors throughout the world, and she has, causing wars and persecutions of the church, and she has. The good will be martyred, and they have. The Holy Father will suffer much, and he does. Various nations will be annihilated. They haven't. But My Immaculate Heart in the end will triumph. And that is our hope. That's why we must say that rosary every day. That the Immaculate Heart will triumph. The Holy Father will consecrate Russia to Me and she will be converted and a period of peace will be granted. And when you say the rosary after each mystery, say, "Oh my Jesus, forgive us our sins. Save us from the fires of hell. Lead all souls to heaven, especially those most in need of Your mercy." Now, here comes the third or fourth vision. Our Lady says in the fourth vision, "I want you to continue going to the Cova de Ira on the 13th So Lucia says, what do you want from me with the money people are giving? I wouldn't have had to ask that question. She said, have two litters made. One is to be carried by you and Jacinta, and then the other two girls dressed in white. And the other one is to be carried by Francesco and three other boys. The money from the litters is for a festa, in honor of Our Lady of the Rosary. Our Lady's asking for a feast. Today, holy days come and go. We don't even go to church. What feast? Feast? What's a feast? You don't even know what a feast is anymore. And what is left over? Help towards the construction of a chapel to be built here. How do you like that? I love Our Lady. She's got a lot of common sense. Now, you know, poor little Lucia, she's having problems with the people, and she said, I would like you to cure some of these sick people. I will cure some during the year. Now, pray much, she says, and make sacrifices for sinners. See, you can make sacrifices. Now, I want to read you something that ought to make you really shiver. Because that's my job anyway. Pray, she said, pray much, and make sacrifices for poor sinners, for many souls go to hell because there are none to sacrifice and pray for them. Now, isn't that sad, huh? Our Lady's saying this, not me. There are not enough people praying and making sacrifice for poor sinners. Little sacrifices. You don't need that next cigarette. You don't need cigarettes at all. Look how many cigarettes in a pack. You don't know? How many know? You all know. You smoke them. Who? You don't know how many... Come on, Tom. You don't know how... Huh? 20. You could save 20 souls by not smoking a pack of cigarettes. What's the matter, Bill? You just saved a soul. Yeah, he just moved his hip and got a big pain. See, that saved a soul. Look at all the things you could do every day and save. So from that terrible, those terrible souls just popping up like popcorn in the fires of hell forever and ever, never ending. See, you can save a soul by drinking one cup of coffee instead of six. I better remember that with my teeth. See, you can make sacrifices all the time, little ones, and save a soul from eternal hell. There is one, you know. Our Lady doesn't play games. Not at all. She's saying, this is where souls go. When you're stubborn and hard-hearted and you commit one sin after another, and you drink and you take drugs and you're mean and nasty and disobedient, there's no other place for you to go if you don't stop that. All you old people that are retired, what are you doing? Watching your arteries harden? That's all you're doing. See, you can save souls. I'm getting old. You aren't getting old, sweetheart. You are old. Don't say I'm getting old. You've made it.

On reaching the kova, they began to say the rosary. By this time, there were more and more people. And Our Lady cured. Our Lady cured quite a few people, a lot of them. We saw the light, and Our Lady appeared again. What does she say? Over and over and over. Continue to pray the rosary in order to obtain the end of the war. Now, this is still First World War. All of a sudden, they looked and they saw our Lord. And she said, our Lord will come in October and will appear with the child Jesus. Or she will appear with the child Jesus. God is pleased with your sacrifices. Wouldn't that be a wonderful thing for each one of us to hear? God is pleased with your sacrifices. Now, these kids were sleeping with a rope around their waist, a very heavy, itchy rope as a penance. He said, God, she says, Our Lady, talk to these kids. Our Lord, the God does not want you to sleep with the rope on, but to wear it during the daytime. Oh, boy. This is what we call voluntary penance. Say, why would I do that? Penance makes you a little uncomfortable. That's all. It ain't going to kill you. Nobody died from doing a penance. You eat a piece of pie, you want another one, don't take it. Or take a smaller piece. Get rid of those cigarettes. Good for you, too. 20 souls for one pack. Just imagine that. I hope I make everybody feel so guilty that they're all going to quit. Going to open up that pack, open up that pack, and they're going to go like this, and they're going to go, oh. Yeah. By golly, I lost my place. Now, I got it. The Lord wants you to hear this because I got it. She says, I was told to ask you many things and to cure some sick and the deaf mute. She said, yes, I will. I will cure some, but not others. Now you say, oh, that's not fair. Well, you don't know that. You can't say that. Why? Because some people need pain. Some people need things that are hard for the good of their soul. See, what's important as soon as you're born is your soul. Today we don't even think about it. How many of you think of your soul? Where are you going when you die? Okay, now here comes October 13th. Our Lady again. We saw the flash of light, and then Our Lady appeared on the tree. And I asked her, what do you want of me? She said, I want to tell you that a chapel is to be built here in my honor. I am the Lady of the Rosary. Now finally she tells her who she is. Continue always to pray the rosary every day. This is the Mother of God telling, asking us. The war is going to end, and the soldiers will soon return home. I have many things to ask you, Lucia said, the cure of the sick and the conversion of sinners. Yes, Our Lady said, yes for some, but not for others. See, and we have to say, well, why? Because they need that pain.

0: for their salvation, perhaps, for the conversion of sinners, for their greater glory in the kingdom. But they must amend their lives and ask forgiveness of their sins. Now here's the reason. Here is the reason. If our dear lady were to appear here, I think she would say the same thing. You must amend your life and ask forgiveness of your sins. And looking very sad, Our Lady said, do not offend the Lord anymore, because he is already so much offended. Our Lady is pleading with, if this is in 1917, how much more now? Oh, you can't even imagine the amount of offense we offer to God, give to God, offend God with. The amount of sins today is so great. I think it's a reason for all these earthquakes. Then Our Lady, opening her hands, made them reflect on the sun. She went like this, on the sun, towards the sun. And as she ascended, the reflection of her own light, Our Lady's light, was stronger than the sun. Isn't that awesome? She's my mother. And she's your mother. Her light was so strong, it projected on the sun itself. And suddenly, that sun began to turn. And coming down, down, the people were petrified. When they came there that morning, it was pouring rain. The ground was muddy, to say the least. The people were soaking wet, including the seers. For 1 hour, it poured and poured and poured. As that sun began to twist and turn and come down towards them, they thought it was the end of the world. They all cried out, thousands of people. They cried out, God help us, have mercy on us, and they fell to the ground. And when the sun began to go back, when they looked around, the ground was dry, and they were dry. Awesome. Now, don't you scientists tell me it didn't happen. It did. You weren't worthy to see it. After Our Lady had disappeared into the immense distance in the firmament, these children saw something else. Saint Joseph with the child Jesus, Our Lady robed in white with a blue mantle, beside the sun, right beside the sun, there she was. And Saint Joseph and Jesus traced the sign of the cross with their hands on all the people there, petrified. What a grace, huh? Isn't it a shame that 99% of the world doesn't know a thing about it? Isn't it a shame that we've been asked by the Mother of God to say a rosary every day for the conversion of sinners, not to offend our Lord anymore, and nobody knows about it? Isn't it a shame that's not pounded in our minds and heads? Pray. Pray. Pray for sinners. We don't care. We don't think there's anything to pray for. Except what we want, a new car, a new house, and do something. It's all we think of. But there's more. Much more. Then they saw Our Lady of Sorrows. This apparition vanished. And then they saw Our Lady of Mount Carmel. And that was the end of the 6 months of visions at Fatima. And we know how our Holy Father thinks of Fatima. He's been there 2 or 3 times. The question is, does Our Lady cure? Of course she cures. If St. Anthony can cure, her mother, St. Anne in Anne de Beaupré, can cure. Everybody can cure. The apostles cured, healed. That was their mission. Part of the proof they were in heaven is a miracle, is it not? I feel that sometimes the world has been cheated a little bit, huh? Because we're not told what Our Lady is saying all over the world. All over the world. This world must be in terrible condition in the eyes of God. For statues to cry and bleed and Our Lady to appear. You know what a great thing it is for Our Lady to be sent down in our midst? La Salette, Fatima. Is Bill here saving a lot of souls? He's just jerking all the time from pain. But see, that's how he's going to save souls. You see, we're living in an age of, well, I don't know what kind of age we're living in, but it's an age of I will not serve. That's what it's an age of. I will not serve. And you find people disagreeing with the truth in the church and criticizing the Holy Father, and they're just doing everything, every kind of evil. Evils and sins you would never. Now we want a clone. We murder children in a womb. Then we want to spend. We're a bunch of crazy people. Then we want a clone. Now I understand, I learned this yesterday, they're cloning body parts. Don't you give me a body part that's cloned. The Lord wants to take me, I want all the parts you gave me to go back. I don't want any supermarket part. So, We're just out of our minds. We don't know what to do anymore to offend God. Now we got a big thing up there, some kind of a thing up there, $1 billion. They're talking about people starving. Why don't you spend that $1 billion on the starving? You know what they want to do? It's the new Tower of Babel. We want to see what going on up here. Maybe we could make it better. Who cares what's on Mars? You better care what's on this earth. You better care what's wrong with your soul. God created Mars. He didn't create it for you to be nosing around. Take care of the earth. You know, it just... What's so bad is we don't know how we can offend God more. I think it's one big $1 billion act of pride. We shall overcome. Oh, no, you won't, sweetheart. You're not going to overcome anything. You're not going to find out anything that God doesn't already know. In case you teach, you think you're going to teach him something. Oh, I forgot. You don't believe he exists. Now, that's sad, isn't it, huh? I pray for all you scientists who don't believe in God. I just feel sorry because you're very bright, intelligent, intellectual, and a high IQ. You're also stupid. Because if you don't know the obvious, you don't know anything. Anything. We have a call. Hello?
1: Hello, sister.
0: Yes.
1: I was wondering, there were supposed to be three secrets that the children gave the Holy Father, and they were not supposed to be available to the people until the 60s or something. And supposedly, this past May, he gave the third secret. Could you tell us what was in those three secrets? Kind of a little bit of each, a little synopsis of each.
0: The two secrets were revealed by Lucia before 1960. The one, of course, was the vision of hell. I'm not too sure what the other one was. It might have been the angel of Portugal. It may have been something else, because I really don't know which of the other visions, the other three visions, they revealed. Also, she revealed the necessity of consecrating Russia to our the Lord, and secondly, the first five Fridays, now for Saturdays. Where we have the first five Fridays for the Sacred Heart, we have now Our Lady asked for the first five Saturdays. So that was revealed. If we're disobedient to God's commands, you're in hell. But you see, we can't go on offending God. If we don't stop, He will begin. Remember what I just said. If this world does not stop offending God grievously, He will begin. I guarantee it. We have one more call. Hello?
2: Yes, thank you, Mother, for taking my call. Mm-hmm. And I wanted to ask, are we in the triumph of Our Lady's Immaculate Heart, or is it still to come?
0: I would think it is still to come. We're not ready for a triumph. We would talk ourselves out of it in 1 week. Nobody would. As a world, we haven't suffered enough. We haven't. We haven't got to that point where we're going to get down on our knees and ask for mercy. We're not there. Nobody ever realizes that there is an effect of every cause. If that cause is bad, there's a bad effect. If it's good, there's a good effect. If you drink too much, smoke too much, you're going to have a bad effect. There's no way of getting around it. If you are rebellious, if the world, I'm talking about the world in general. Now, don't say, oh, I can't sleep since you had that program where you said I was going to hell. I didn't say you're going to hell. I didn't say any of that. I'm talking about the world. And you cannot say the world is in good shape. Just because our president is trying to do some good things is not going to change the world. Just because you're still getting your Social Security, even though you said you wouldn't, is not changing the world. The only thing going to change the world is repentance and change. That's not going to change the world. We're not going to do that. We're not doing that. And so what is the door doing? Oh, you ever noticed, huh? Uh-huh. Open your eye. You know, the weather's changing, the seasons are changing. See, we don't want to hear anything that is a result of sin, because we don't believe in sin. Just gotta love, love, love. Well, if you loved God, you wouldn't sin. See? You got to be ready for consequences. This is not me. You know, I haven't heard one person say anything about Fatima that ever said nations would be annihilated. They skipped that over. I think you're adults. You got common sense. You know if you leave something rotting, it's going to rot and it's going to stink. Well, that's what the whole world is. It's rotting and it stinks. The Lord doesn't like a world like that. He's going to change it. It's His world. It's not your world. It's not my world. It's His world. And we've messed it up. Oh, the ecologists tell you you've messed it up. They just say you need new gasoline. Put gas in your car, not gasoline. Maybe someday we'll run our cars by some kind of special water. Who knows? We're all trying to change things. You got to change your heart. You got to change your soul. You got to change your life. That's what you got to do. Forget the old gasoline. What's that hole up there? You know, what do you call it? Oh, yeah. You think that's going to help you? You blew the hole up there. What do you think's going to happen? We can't fix anything we mess up because we're not creator. Pray, will you pray? Will you think a change in your life? Will you make sacrifices for poor sinners? Keep watching the news and the newspaper. You're going to see many things. Until we get down and say, "Oh Lord, be merciful to me, a poor sinner," He won't hear us. Bye now.

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3: Well, good morning, everyone, and welcome to Women of Grace Live. I am Johnette Williams. So very happy to be with you today. Oh, my goodness. This is the day the Lord has made. Let us rejoice and be glad in it. Amen and hallelujah. How do we do that when life seems to be caving in around us? We'll be talking about that as we move through our program today. I am taking some text messages that have come in for us, and we've got quite a few of them. Very serious in nature. But, you know, I'll tell you this. This is one thing that I do know, that no matter what is going on in our lives, God is there with us. He is Emmanuel. His name, his very name means God with us. And so even though it can get dark and the storm clouds can be raging, even though thunder and lightning is assailing us, the fact of the matter is our Lord is with us. How we find him, how we look for him, how we begin to discover the graces he has in mind for us, well, that's another matter. And we'll be talking about some of those very things as well as we make our way through our time together today. Do want to remind you that all kinds of wonderful things are happening at Women of Grace. We have been building up to this particular moment this month, and this is the time when we have this beautiful opportunity to come together as Women of Grace at our annual retreat held at Malvern Retreat House. I've been sharing with you about this retreat. This is our 20th year. If memory serves me correctly, I do believe it was 2006, the first time that we had a Women of Grace event there. And, you know, it was a beautiful gathering. And it has remained beautiful gatherings ever since. And we just have our doors open wide to all of you who may want to join us at one of these events. I am thinking that you probably can still join us for this one coming up that is happening July 24th through the 26th. A beautiful theme, really very pertinent to our program today, emotional balance in an upside-down world, whether that is the world that we experience corporately, living in this day and time, or whether it is the world that we're experiencing within the confines of the four walls of our home. Nonetheless, we can find that balance in the Lord, but it does take effort. It certainly does. It takes a dying to self. It certainly does. It takes a decision, a matter of the will, to know that God is there. And you see, this is it. This is what faith is. Faith is a theological virtue, right? It's a, you know, it's a noun. It is a virtue. We receive it at the moment of baptism. It's strengthened in us through our confirmation and through every Eucharist that we subsequently receive with fervency and desire. But the fact of the matter is, faith is also an action word. It is. It's an action word. We have to take that theological virtue of faith, and we have to faith live faith, right? And so faith then becomes, you know, an attitude of the heart and the mind that drives us forward in a direction that is going to lead us to a deeper union with God and life on high in him. And, you know, one of my little acronyms for faith is firm assurance in things hidden. And it's based on the scripture passage, right, that tells us faith is firm assurance in things hidden. We might not see. We might not see clearly. We might not see at all. Maybe all we see is the rain storming in our lives, right? Maybe all we hear is the crashing thunder and the lightning. But the fact of the matter is, we have to have that firm assurance in things hidden, which leads us to another theological virtue. And that other theological virtue is the virtue of hope. Hope. Hold on to the truths of the faith, own the challenge, persevere in prayer and patience, and expect God to intervene. And, you know, these two beautiful, beautiful virtues, theological virtues, come together in that forward-going action of firm assurance in things hidden. Right. So, you know, we also have to have that attitude of heart, that attitude of mind, that helps us in the direst of circumstances to believe that God is with us and to act as if we felt that God was with us. Sometimes the feelings are not there, but that's an action of the will. So we're going to be talking about all kinds of things like that as we move forward in our program together. I know that the retreat that we're having at Malvern is one that's going to really underscore this very dynamic, this very reality in our lives. We're going to find out practical tools to be able to engage in such a way in the midst of the miseries and situations that life visits upon us. But just by the very fact that we're broken and fallen people living with other broken and fallen people in a broken and fallen world, though it is redeemed by God. And we're redeemed too. And we rely upon that redeemment. We rely upon that redemption. So, you know, we're not taking any calls today. We are dipping into some of the text messages and emails that have come to us. We're going to be answering all of those kinds of questions. And I'm always eager to hear from you so that we can receive your messages on days like this. Let me give you some opportunities to do that. And one of them is to email us. Email me at womenofgrace@ewtn.com. That's womenofgrace@ewtn.com. We'll get your email on a day like this, we will address it. Another way that you can get in touch with us and leave a message for us is through our listener comment line. That line is available to you 24/7. It's country code 1-205-795-5773. 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And still another way is to text your message to us. You use the very same number that you would use to call us to text us. Isn't that easy breezy? The same number for both. 833-288-EWTN. That's 833-288-3986. We're not taking any of your phone calls today. We are dedicating it to getting into some of the questions that have been left for us. And yeah, these are difficult questions today. I can honestly tell you that. And, you know, I can only offer you what I've learned through the course of my own life, through my own walk with our Lord, and through experiencing for myself some of the vicissitudes of life, the ups and the downs, the ins and the outs, the storms that, as we've been talking about through the course of our little time together today, that seem to assail us, that want to capsize the boat of our life. I offer you that, and I strive also to offer you some of the wisdom of the great saints and those saints in the making who have preceded us in time. We sometimes have this very strange notion that the saints never went through difficulties, that they never went through trials, that they just had one of these wonderful lives that was filled with hearts and flowers and beautiful strums on a guitar, you know, but that's not the case. There is no saint that hasn't had severe opportunities, many severe opportunities to unite themselves to the cross of Christ. And that's the way it goes. We all are made perfect by way of sanctification and purification. And sanctification and purification comes one way. It comes one way only. It comes via the cross. It's the very way in which Christ won for us the grace of redemption. And so as we're purified, as we are sanctified, we are invited into that cross. And so our sufferings really, that are gifts to us, sometimes shrouded in dark packaging, but gifts nonetheless that help for us to become that fire-tried gold that becomes a perfect reflection of the divine life itself. We're going to be right back. Stay with us.
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6: In the Gospel for this Sunday, Jesus describes the kingdom of God using two parables. One, a treasure in a field which a person finds, goes and sells all that he has, and then buys. And in the second, the kingdom of heaven is compared to a pearl of great price, which someone goes and sells all that he has in order to buy. I think it's really refreshing to hear Jesus describe the kingdom of heaven and relationship with God in such positive terms. Many of us today feel a little bit deflated when it comes to our faith, and many struggle to make the faith relevant to their children and their friends. Isn't it marvelous to hear our Lord describe the faith as a treasure worth buying at the price of everything that we have, or a precious pearl worth more than all of our possession? And the lives of so many saints bear witness to this same truth. Men and women through the ages who have sold everything that they have in order to give their lives to God unreservedly. Maybe the fact that the main actors in the parable today had to sell everything that they had in order to purchase or procure this wonderful treasure shows us that our faith needs to be won from the inside. Too many times we demand that God prove things before we believe them, or we insist on staying on the outside of our faith in order to judge whether or not it's worthy of our assent. But faith doesn't work this way. Love doesn't work this way. The promise the church makes to us about faith is that we will understand after we believe, and that we will appreciate after we begin to love. God offers us the truth of his salvation as a fine treasure and a precious pearl. Let's not be afraid of selling everything we have, and so discover its great value.
5: For more information, go to www.stjohnleadershipnetwork.org.
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3: Welcome back, friends. You're listening to Women of Grace Live. I am Johnette Williams. Happy to be with you today. Today is one of those special days when we dip into the emails that have been sent to us. We dip into the text messages that have been left for us. And I always invite you to get in touch with us that way. You can email your questions to me, and I will be most happy to address them on a day like this. We take your comments as well. How do you do that? Well, here's my email address, womenofgrace@ewtn.com. That's womenofgrace@ewtn.com. You might put in that little subject line whether you want this discussed on a particular day, perhaps on Monthly Marriage Monday or our Apologetics Day at the end of the month with John Martinoni, or perhaps you want a question to go to Chris McGregor when she's with us, or Suzanne Bars when she's with us. I don't know. But if you do put that in the subject line, we will make certain that it goes on that program. Otherwise, it'll show up on a day like this, which is kind of like a little potpourri day when we just gather together the questions that have come in, and they haven't been specified for who you would like to have answer them. You can put my name in there too, if you'd like, you know, if you want me to answer it specifically. But all of that being said, this is a day where we've got a lot of very serious emails and serious text questions to get to. And the beautiful thing is, you know, God always brings us together in this mystical body to edify each other, to build each other up, to be there in times of great need. And I have witnessed to you before how often as you're speaking to me and sharing with me on the air or through one of these messages, it reminds me of something in my own life, or it answers a question for me, or it edifies me, because you might not know it, but maybe I'm going through a really deep struggle in a particular moment in time. And what you have to say is really a word from the Lord for me. And I hope that you appropriate this program in that way. You know, God uses secondary instruments all the time. And sometimes they know they're secondary instruments in the moment. Sometimes they don't. Sometimes they're people that we would say have great faith. And sometimes there are people that, you know, we just randomly hear in a conversation walking down the street or passing through the supermarket. Or we hear something on the radio and it's a sports station and something comes out of somebody's mouth. But we know that that was a direct message from the Lord. Remember in sacred scripture, he even used a donkey to speak his truth. So he can use each one of us too. I don't know about you, but I think I'm pretty much of a donkey most of the days. So that being said, let's get to the first email. And as I shared with you earlier, these are some tough questions today. And this is truly that. And it's a real heartbreaker. This is Valerie from San Antonio, Texas. Our emailer writes, I'm listening to the EWTN app. My husband was unfaithful to me with multiple women several years ago. I don't know for sure, but I feel like he was unfaithful from the beginning. When I look at pictures of us as a family, I feel like it was all fake and not real because he was cheating on me. Now he is a wonderful husband and tells me he loves me all the time. But I can't help but think, why didn't he love me then? It makes me sad. We have 5 children and have been married for 31 years. I get sad, and then I have an attitude towards him. I feel like I can't bring this up because we have laid it to rest. What do I do? Well, your email goes on, Valerie, and I'll get into the second part of your email in a moment, but I want to address this particular first section of your email. And I am just so, so sorry. This is a terrible situation, and you've lived through a great ordeal. And I know that there are many listening today that can relate to your exact situation. Let's take it apart bit by bit. You say that your husband was unfaithful to you several years ago, and he was unfaithful to you more than one time with multiple women. And you feel as though perhaps he was unfaithful from the beginning. And maybe he was. But something obviously has taken place within him. You know, because then you go on and you say he is a wonderful husband now and that he tells you that he loves you all the time. Now, it is possible that that is absolutely the case. And I would think that if there hasn't been an incident like this in a number of years, you have every reason to believe that he does love you. And you even say that he's a wonderful husband. That does not take away your pain from the past. It does not take away the fact that he was cheating on you with multiple women and perhaps he was unfaithful to you from the beginning. But there is something that has changed in him, at least given your description of him. And that's the man who now presents himself to you. We cannot erase the memories that we have. We certainly cannot. We cannot in any way pretend they didn't happen. That would be very unhealthy on so many levels. But we certainly don't want to live in the past. We don't want to live there. We read in sacred scripture that we can become a new creation in Christ Jesus, right? We receive this opportunity at the moment of our baptism. We become a new creation in Christ Jesus. We know, however, that we are broken and fallen people, and we fall. And sometimes we fall miserably, and sometimes we fall consistently. But aren't we blessed that we have the sacrament of reconciliation? And aren't we blessed that God never gives up on us? We look through the history of the church at the biographies of so many of the saints, and we see that they were serial sinners. Many of them were serial sinners. Some know. Some seem to be, you know, just little saints from the very beginning. But, oh my goodness, a vast number of them. I dare say it might well have been the majority. I don't know. Were grave sinners. I'm thinking of Augustine. Augustine was, you know, just a fellow who enjoyed and was intoxicated with the world and everything the world had to offer him. He had a concubine. He had a son to that concubine. He lived with her for a number of years. we have St. Margaret of Cortona. And this poor woman, you know, plied her trade around town. We have many saints. We look at the Magdalene. What about her? She had, was it 7 demons cast out of her? We know her history. So we see that from the very beginning of the church to the current day, it's been marked by people who fall, and sometimes fall miserably, and sometimes fall over and over again. But isn't it amazing that all three of the persons that I have mentioned became great saints? Became great saints. Canonized saints. With a capital S-A-N-T. So we don't give up. We don't give up on one another because God does not give up on us. And through his grace, all things are possible. And he can come with his redemptive grace, and it becomes a beautiful factor in the soul that unites all of our fragmented pieces and makes us whole again. And oftentimes, we reach a degree of wholeness, a degree of holiness that we would never have reached because we experience the great mercy of God that puts us on our knees in humble acclamation before him. And humility is the queen of all virtues. It's the virtue of our Blessed Lady. And it raises us to the heights. And given the fact that you use the adjective wonderful to describe your husband, it seems to me that perhaps he is cooperating with grace. And perhaps the reason why he tells you all the time that he loves you is because you have been so gracious with him and so forgiving of him. And you have welcomed him back into your heart. He's trying, I think, perhaps through his professions of love to repair the damage that he knows that he did to you, to your marriage, to your whole family. Now, does that mean that from time to time you don't remember that pain and that suffering? And does it mean that all of that takes away the sadness of that moment in your life? The great sorrow? No, it doesn't mean that. We are human persons, after all. And during those years of his unfaithfulness, he was missing the time of his visitation. He was missing the time of what it was that God wanted to do in him and what God wanted to do in your marriage, because he was following his own passions and his own self-interests. Even Jesus wept over Jerusalem for that very reason. They missed what was clearly in front of them, just as your husband missed who was clearly in front of him, you. And so that rejection, that being placed on the shelf, that being taken for granted, whatever else was going on there, all of that needs to be worked out, Valerie. It needs to be worked out. And it has to be worked out between you and the Lord, primarily there, because it is the Lord that can restore what the locust had eaten. And the locust was lust. Only the Lord can restore that. And He will. It's true that so much was missed. You were cheated. You were cheated on, and you were cheated out of what you should have known in those years. It doesn't mean that your husband didn't love you then. It just means that he was too selfish. He was too focused on what it was that he wanted in that moment. It's interesting that he didn't leave you for any one of these women. He knew what he had in you. I'm not making an excuse for him. This is a grave travesty against you. No questions about it. But there is a new day that has dawned. Just based on your description, there is a new day. So when you get sad, it's natural that, you know, some of those emotions are going to rise to the surface. You say you develop an attitude towards him, and that, you know, that would indicate to me that perhaps that attitude becomes displayed. What do you do when that sadness comes? I think that you take that sadness of heart and you invite Jesus into it. You take him right there. And you say, Lord, look, I'm sad. You know, these thoughts are coming into my head again. And I can get totally tied up in these thoughts and these memories. And I can act out of them in the present moment. But they are in the past. And that past does not own me. And I will not let it own me. And I think that in having that sincere conversation with Jesus, which, by the way, is prayer, it can be helpful. If the emotions are really running high, you might want to extricate yourself from the situation for a while. You know, just, you know, go off to church, sit before the Lord, the Blessed Sacrament, or occupy yourself in some other way to help you to resist the temptation to fall back into that old way of thinking. The devil wants to hold us and chain us to the past. You've heard me say that time and again on the program. The devil wants to chain us to the past. He wants to hold us captive there. He actually has little demons that come and incite those memories, whispering in our ear those memories. Because he wants to chain us there. He wants to keep us into that misery, because when we're there, we're not in the present moment. And when we're not in the present moment, we're not available to the graces that God has for us in the present moment, because God occupies only the present moment. We want to be where God is and where the grace is. And we have to sometimes really lay hold of those emotions and those thoughts that rise up. We have to lay hold of them. St. Paul says, and I forget exactly who it is that he writes this to, but he says, take captive every thought. Take captive every thought. In other words, you own the thought. We don't let the thought own ourselves, right? And so you've got to own the thought. When the thoughts come up, you've got to exert willpower, and you have got to engage yourself in an activity that puts you back into the present moment where God is, which is why I recommend prayer, because Jesus is there. He's in the present moment. Sit down and have a chit-chat with him in your head or out loud. It doesn't matter. He's a person, and he's there, and he wants to hear. You say that you can't bring it up because you have laid it to rest. Well, I'm not really sure if you've laid it to rest, because it's still really potentially owning a part of you. Now, maybe the idea is that as a couple, you've laid it to rest. But personally, you've got to work to lay it to rest. And how do you do that? how do you lay it to rest? Well, I'm going to give you a great big word, and we'll unpack it when we come back. But you can chew on it when we go to the break here. The word is forgive. Forgive. You end this segment of your email with the question, what do I do? And that's the next step. That's precisely what you have to do. When we come back, we'll talk a little bit about it. Stay with us.

0: July is dedicated as the month of devotion to the precious blood of Jesus. 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
6: Welcome back, friends. You're listening to Women of Grace Live. I am Johnette Williams. Very happy to be with you on this wonderful day that the Lord has made. We're talking about serious issues today. We certainly are. And we are not taking any calls by phone today. We are getting into some of the emails that you've left for us, some of the text messages that you've left for us. And I want to encourage you to use that means of communicating with us. 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It's 833-288-EWTN. That's 833-288-3986. Use that number. You can text, and we'll get your text. And on a day like this, we will address it. 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In addition to that, you can also email me. Use this address, womenofgrace@ewtn.com. Easy breezy. 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Additionally, you can leave a message for us at our listener comment line. This is a very, very easy way to do it. You can do it 24/7. Here's the number. Jot it down. Country code 1-205-795-5773. That's country code 1-205-795-5773. We are deep into an email that was sent to us by Valerie, and it's a tough one, and it's a tough topic to discuss, and the answers are not easy answers. She wrote in and shared with us that early in her marriage, her husband was unfaithful to her a number of times with multiple women, and she suspects that perhaps he wasn't faithful to her ever in those early days, maybe not even preceding the marriage. But then she goes on and tells us that he's a wonderful man, and that he tells her now that he loves her all of the time. They have 5 children together. But she says that sometimes she grows sad when these memories pop up, and that she develops an attitude, and she really doesn't quite know what to do about it. She says they cannot talk about it because they've laid the issue to rest. And I was sharing with her right prior to the break that I don't think that really the issue has been laid to rest, because she's still being taunted by these memories. And I shared that oftentimes the devil will do that. He will continue to incite these memories into our mind. He can't read our minds, but he can incite things there. He sure can. And he can stir up memories just by what it is that he incites. But God is not in the past. God is in the present moment. That's why the evil one wants us in the past. Because if we're in the past, we're not where God is. God is in the present moment. And God's grace is in the present moment, because God's grace is where God is, right? So the evil one does not want us there. So I suggested to Valerie that, you know, in those moments when the memories crop up, we have to lay, you know, St. Paul tells us that we have to take captive every thought, right? And so we've got to exert our will to take that thought captive. And I suggested some ways in which you could do that. The primary way, of course, is praying. But I went on and I said, you know, she ends her first part of her question there with, what can I do? And what you can do, Valerie, is the big word that I used as we went to the break. And it's the word that nobody wants to hear. But it's the only way. And that big word is the very word that Jesus gives us. And that big word is the very word that Jesus did. And what is that word? It's forgive. The word is forgive. Until we forgive, we are going to be chained in some way to the past events that have caused us great wounds, past events that have hurt us deeply, past events that have fractured our heart, sometimes into a million pieces, which may well be the case with you, Valerie, over and over again, right? This constant thing. But Jesus doesn't give us an option. He tells us that we must forgive. There's that, you know, scripture passage where Peter's asking him, how often, you know, 7 times 7,

0: Lord, seven times? No, seven times. And the Lord says, no, 70 times seven times, which, you know, is beyond infinitude. Every time it comes up, forgiveness has to be exercised again. Every time the sadness rises up, swells up within you, you've got to forgive again. Sometimes we have to forgive with the dawn of every day and with the setting of the dawn of the sun at the end of the day. We have to forgive. So let's talk a little bit about forgiveness. This is important because we have misunderstandings about forgiveness. I'm so glad that Dr. Robert Enright is going to be talking about such matters when we come together at Malvern. So let's talk by first determining what forgiveness is not. Forgiveness does not mean any of these things. Forgiveness does not mean that we condone or excuse hurtful behavior. Your husband cheated on you, not once, but multiple times, for a period of time. You are not condoning or excusing that poor behavior, that sinful behavior, that hurtful behavior. That's not what forgiveness is. Forgiveness does not mean that your pain, Valerie, doesn't matter. It doesn't mean that. Your pain does matter. It's an intense pain. It still lingers by your own admission. Forgiveness does not mean that we forgive and forget. I mentioned that before earlier in our conversation. We have memory. It's one of the gifts that we have by way of our soul. It's part of our whole intellectual makeup. We remember things. So it doesn't mean that we forgive someone and then we just forget it magically in some strange, peculiar way. No, it doesn't mean that we forgive and we forget and that this, you know, just gets buried somewhere. It doesn't mean that we pretend everything is okay. It doesn't mean that. And it doesn't mean that you allow ill will toward you to continue. And it doesn't seem as though that's going on in your marriage based on what you're sharing. And it doesn't mean that we allow hurtful situations to continue. So I don't know what things were like when this cheating was going on. I don't know if you were aware of it or if it's something that came to light only years later. I don't know anything about that. But had you known about it, and I'm sure that you did confront the situation, but somehow the two of you have managed to stay together. And I just credit that to the graces of the sacrament of matrimony. So that's not what forgiveness is. Forgiveness also does not mean that we've moved on. And this is when you say, well, we've laid it to rest. It has that tone to it. Well, we've moved on from that. Well, no, we haven't, because you're still feeling sad from time to time. And the evil one can still press on you in that way. It doesn't mean that retribution is not necessary. It doesn't mean that either. It sounds like your husband is trying to make up to you now and has been for a period of time. So in some way, he is trying to make retribution, I believe, just based on what you're saying. I don't know the whole story. And it doesn't mean that we feel forgiveness. And this is really a big one, because somehow we think that we have not forgiven if we don't feel the emotion of forgiveness. But forgiveness is not an emotion. Forgiveness is a free will action. It's an act of the will that we freely do. Nobody can coerce us to forgive. We have to make a decision to forgive. And sometimes we have to work our way to the decision and pray for the desire to forgive, or the desire to desire, or the desire to desire to desire. I don't know. As many desires as it takes. We pray for that grace. And so if you're still, you know, acting out of the wound, which it sounds like you are when you say that you kind of cop an attitude, then I'm thinking that, you know, you've got to continue to pray for the desire to forgive him. And when you forgive him, it's a decision, a free will action prompted by grace that sets you free from the consequence of sin. That's where your freedom's going to come. It's going to come through your free will action of forgiveness. Forgiveness does not mean that you're weak or you're a patsy, and forgiveness is not a quick fix. Those emotions have got to be repaired, and you are on your way, Valerie, to repairing those, and I think that you're ready for the next step. You might say, well, I have forgiven him. Well, I don't know that you have, because, you know, it's the attitude part of what you shared that indicates to me that maybe you haven't. So that needs to be repaired. repaired. You know, that needs to be repaired. You don't want to act out of the wound. Forgiveness will help you to finally lay it to rest within you, where you're no longer acting out of the wound. It doesn't mean you're going to not feel sad from time to time, but you will notice in time that your response is not the same. So, you know, we've talked a little bit about how it is that we begin to, you know, look at this whole thing. And I think it's important for you to seek some further guidance on that. And I can recommend some very good books for you. The books that I would recommend to you have been written by Dr. Robert Enright. And I would encourage you to go out, look him up online, E-N-R-I-G-H-T. He is the founder of the Forgiveness Institute at University of Wisconsin-Madison. He has scientific evidence of the efficacy of forgiveness in healing people emotionally, psychologically, healing them physically by way of forgiveness. And he's got some lovely helps along the way to get us there. So I would urge you and encourage you to get out and to look at some of his good work. I hope that that's helped you. You know, I'm not making light of your situation. I hope you don't read it that way. I'm just trying to respond honestly to your question. And it is a big question, as I mentioned. And, you know, I know that these sufferings can linger. I do. I know that they can linger, but we don't want to cooperate with the lingering. We want to take control of that. And I hope that I've offered you in some ways. And then, you know, friends, Valerie's letter continues here. And it's just, you know, just it's one sadness after another. But everything that I say in a certain way pertains to everything that comes here too. And Valerie says, please pray for my family. We lost our daughter to suicide a week before Christmas. I have a son who is a drug addict. He has a felony from selling drugs when he was younger. He was given a light sentence and has not used this as a blessing to clean up his life. He just completed his probation for that. Now he got a DWI on Mother's Day and also had drugs in his truck. I don't know how to help him. He just completed an intensive outpatient program for drug addiction, but obviously is still using. I'm scared he will overdose and die. I've already lost one child and I'm scared to lose another. He is currently inpatient for his addiction. I have 5 children, all adults or young adults. My second oldest child was 28 when she took her life. Another son uses marijuana. My youngest daughter has changed her name and pronouns and identifies as pansexual. Our family has had a dark cloud over us for many years. I'm trying to keep the faith. I also attempted suicide shortly after finding out about my husband's infidelity many years ago. Depression and anxiety and alcohol substance abuse run in my family. Please keep us in prayer. Valerie, you have my prayers. I will pray for you. I will pray for you. I have known many situations such as yours. I have known kids who became young adults and used drugs and found themselves in terrible addictions that seemed impossible to get out of, but they did. And they had praying parents. You're a praying mom. The very best thing that you can do for your son and your other child who's using marijuana and your daughter who is confused about her sexuality is to do what I know you're doing every day, and that's praying. This business of a dark cloud over your family, I think that you might want to talk to a priest who understands deliverance prayer. You can go online and find, you know, names of priests there, but you can also just go to your own diocese and ask them who for the names of priests that would be willing to pray that kind of prayer for you and your family. There could be something there, indeed, and I would try that. There isn't anything that you can do except to continue praying. For your daughter that committed suicide, you know, the church has greater understanding than she had in years past. And in years past, generations ago, The church really didn't quite understand the psychology of the human person. She was coming into a place where a lot was being discovered and made clear. We know that for anyone to attempt suicide, much less accomplish it, they must be in a very, very bad state. You yourself admit to the depression that caused you to attempt suicide. God looks at that. He sees beyond our seeing. He knows beyond our knowing. And I am quite certain that as your daughter stood before him at the moment of her particular judgment, he looked upon her with eyes of compassion and an infinitude of love. And he was about the process of making her whole again. Our God loves us. He understands what we don't understand, and he sees what we don't see. Continue to pray for her. Have masses celebrated for her. Have the Gregorian masses celebrated for her. You can access those right at our website, womenofgrace.com. Read about the Gregorian Mass if you don't know what it is. We explain it there. Have masses prayed for your son who is currently inpatient for his addiction. Pray for your other child that's using the marijuana and for your daughter who's so confused. Have masses celebrated for them. There is no greater prayer than the Mass. Couple that with the Rosary Novena to Our Lady Undoer of Knots. And don't lose faith. Persevere. Persevere. Draw on the maternal beatitude of Our Blessed Lady to lead you and to guide you and to help you. She is there for you. And she'll get you through everything. She really will. I know that to be true. She will get you through it. And know that I'm praying for you, and I know our whole listening family is praying for you, Valerie. You are not alone, and you can always email me. You can always call in. Know that the mystical body of Christ walks with you. God bless you. I think that we have time for one more. This is a text message. Good morning, Johnette. My son is planning to marry for the second time at the end of the year. He has completed his portion of the annulment process and is waiting for the final judgment. He and his fiancée are Catholic. They live together. The wedding being planned won't be in a church, and the ceremony will be performed by a friend of the family. Then, my son says, after the ceremony and reception, they will get married by a priest in their parish. Date to be determined. And this is all assuming the annulment is approved. Very complicated, right? My question is, am I not supposed to attend the first ceremony if it takes place as planned? Being I am a devout, practicing Catholic, how can that be? The mother of the groom not attending her own son's wedding ceremony? If I do attend, would that be considered a mortal sin? I am so sad and confused. Both of our children attended Catholic schools. My son is actually practicing his faith, albeit with errors. My daughter is not. Help and thank you. Well, I have to tell you, dear mom, that this is not an unusual situation, and every family faces it at some point in time, and it's not an easy question to answer. And I have spoken with numbers of priests, and they seem to fall on both sides of the question. Some say that, you know, it would be good to attend to keep the lines of communication open. Others say, no, absolutely not. So what I am going to suggest you do is to sit down with your parish priest and have a conversation with him. Obviously, I would talk to the couple, but they seem determined to move forward in this direction. And so I don't really know that you can affect their decision. And of course, they're already living together as husband and wife, and that isn't a good thing. As you admit to in your text message here. So You know, the stand on this can fall in either direction, but I think that your parish priest may know the situation. I think there can be some mitigating circumstances, but I'm not sure when and if they apply at all, ever. So I'm afraid I can't be of a whole lot of help to you on this one. I would say that there are some cases, of course, where this would absolutely be what you would have to do, especially if a child is marrying somebody of the same sex. You cannot go to that marriage, that wedding. We know that this wedding is not a true marriage. It's a legal contract that's being struck. So I think the best thing for you to do, if you have a spiritual director, is review it with the spiritual director. I think the best thing for you to do is to talk to your parish priest. Of course, the very first thing you should do is have another conversation with your son and tell him, you are placing me in a very difficult position. I don't think that I can attend the wedding. I'm going to check, but it's likely that I cannot do it. But it isn't because I don't love you. It's because you're forcing me into a position that I may not have recourse to resolve in any other way and be true to my faith. And why is it that sometimes children place us in these circumstances? I don't know, but it happens. So I think that's the course of action that I would pursue if I were you. Talk to your spiritual director if you have one. Talk to your parish priest. Likely he knows your family. He will be able to guide you, and he'll guide you well. I'm confident of that. Sorry I couldn't help you any further than that. This is one of those issues that we have to approach as individuals, I'm afraid. All right, here is a text from Neil, and he says, and I'm listening from my Alexa device.
1: We don't.
0: I have a girlfriend.
1: We don't have time for Neil. We have one minute.
0: Oh, okay. All right. Yeah. So I'll close it up here. Mm-hmm. Okay. So as I shared with you at the beginning of the program, these are some tough questions that have come in today, and they don't end. You know, we are all caught up in this moment in time. And this moment in time comes with complications that existed eons ago and will exist eons into the future. But some of the issues that we face today are very peculiar to our day and time. And this is why we rely upon the guidance of Holy Mother Church, upon the guidance of good and holy priests, upon the guidance of good and holy spiritual directors, to help us to know how it is that we should face the circumstances that we face and how to resolve the challenges that are ours. Friends, I'm always eager to hear from you. 833-288-EWTN is the number to use to get your text messages to us. 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And also leave it for us on our listener comment line, 205-795-5773. God bless you now. Bye-bye.
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7: Now there was at Joppa a disciple named Tabitha, which means Dorcas. She was full of good works and acts of charity. In those days she fell sick and died. And when they had washed her, they laid her in an upper room. Since Lydda was near Joppa, the disciples, hearing that Peter was there, sent two men to him, entreating him,
8: "Please come to us without delay."
7: So Peter rose and went with them. And when he had come, they took him to the upper room. All the widows stood beside him, weeping. and showing tunics and other garments which Dorcas made while she was with them. But Peter put them all outside and knelt down and prayed. Then, turning to the body, he said,
9: "Tabitha, rise."
7: And she opened her eyes. When she saw Peter, she sat up, and he gave her his hand and lifted her up. Then, calling the saints and widows, he presented her alive. It became known throughout all Joppa, and many believed in the Lord. And he stayed in Joppa for many days with one Simon, a tanner.
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1: 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Father Larry is a captivating teacher, preacher, retreat master, and author. 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
2: Okay, we're going to spend tonight with your Bibles, John chapter 6. And it's the, of course, the Bread of Life discourse. And we're going to deal with it when he talks about the Holy Spirit. So we're going to start with John 6. And again, everything's in John 6 about the Eucharist. Everything, in case you're wondering. It's so filled with the teaching of us, of Christ himself and the Eucharist. So we're going to start at verse 53 of chapter 6 of John. Thereupon Jesus said to them, "Let me solemnly assure you, if you do not eat the flesh of the Son of Man and drink his blood, you will have no life in you. He who feeds on my flesh and drinks my blood has life eternal, and I will raise him up on the last day. For my flesh is real food and my blood is real drink." And then we're going to go down to verse 60. It says, "After hearing these words, many of the disciples remarked, 'This sort of talk is hard to endure. How can anyone take it seriously?' Jesus was fully aware of his disciple. His disciples were murmuring and in protest of what he had just said. 'Does that shake your faith?' he says. 'What then if you were to see the Son of Man ascend to where he has gone before?'" Verse 63 is what we're going to focus on tonight. "It is the Spirit that gives flesh, that gives life. The flesh is useless. The words I have spoke to you are spirit and life. Yet among you there are some who do not yet believe." Jesus knew from the start, of course, the ones who refused to believe and the ones who would hand him over. He went on to say, "This is why I told you that no one can come to me unless it's granted him by his my Father. From this time on, many of his disciples broke away and would not remain in his company any longer. Jesus then said to the 12, 'Do you want to leave me too?' Simon Peter answered him, 'Lord, to whom shall we go? You have the words of eternal life.'" The Gospel of the Lord. It's impossible to separate the Eucharist from the Holy Spirit. To separate the Eucharist from the Holy Spirit is like receiving a communion vitamin, a vitamin pill every day. And some people, they have this, Eucharist becomes commonplace. And when Eucharist becomes commonplace, it's because we have lost the surrendering of our lives to the Spirit. It's the Spirit that gives life. It's the Spirit that, when does the bread and wine become the body, blood, and soul, and divinity of God? It begins with what at the Mass? The epiclesis. You know what the epiclesis is? The calling down of the Spirit. "Let your Spirit come upon these gifts to make them holy, so that they may become for us the body and blood of your Son, our Lord Jesus Christ." That it's the Holy Spirit that comes and transforms regular bread and wine into the body, blood, soul, and divinity of Almighty God. It's that same Spirit that we need to come upon us to transform us, huh? The Spirit, by definition, is the life giver. As we started, a couple days ago, and we talked about getting mouth-to-mouth resuscitation from God, when He breathes into us His Holy Spirit. And for us to stay alive, the God of the Father needs to put His face over ours and breathe in His Holy Spirit inside of us. And we got to take that, and we need to be people, though, that are fully alive. And where life comes from is from the bread of life. It's that simple. That what has to happen is when we're people that are possessed by God's Spirit, the Eucharist becomes so real to us. I believe, nobody here, but I believe 90% of Catholics are pagans. Isn't that horrible to say? That's a big judgment, Father. I know. But you look at people every Sunday at Mass. Huh? Again, They go up and they receive Jesus, the God of the universe, like it's no big deal. You know, it's just like no big deal. It used to be, there's no more, for so often, there's no reverence there. There's no, you know, falling on our knees. You know, years ago, again, y'all know Father Rich Tuohy, don't you? You know, his parents and everything. You know, I knew Rich since he was in high school. He was a little pagan child once, huh? When I was first ordained, huh? I'm at Our Lady of Peace 18 years ago. And Father Rich was a senior in high school. Can you imagine? I don't know how these guys got hold of me. But anyway, he was sitting there coming on a retreat that I was given. And him and a couple got buddies from prep. And they came and they spent a few hours on a Friday night. And then they were going to go. And at 9 o'clock, Father Rich came to me and says, "Hey, Father, we're leaving." "What do you mean you're leaving?" "Well," he says, "well, the guys don't want to stay." And I said, "Rich, if you leave this retreat, God's going to get you." "Is that nice?" He said, "That's not nice, Father." I said, "Nowhere in the Bible does it say be nice. I don't see it anywhere, so I'm not nice." I said, "But if you leave, God's going to get you." Can you imagine he left? And I was always on his case about it. Every time I'd see him, "Hey, Rich, you want to be a priest? You want to be a priest?" "No, Father, I've already discerned." "Okay, I'll keep praying." So then he went to Notre Dame, and then he went and used a year for Notre Dame in their service, and then he came back and was the youth director for the diocese, and then he went to seminary. Wasn't that nice? And when he went to seminary, he was ordained, of course, in Rome, a deacon, and so I was over there for his ordination, and I'll come back to that in a second. Then after he got ordained, he came back here. He went to St. Jude's, and then I was given up prep. And I called the bishop, you know, he says, "Well, we have to replace you, Larry." "Yeah, I know who to do it with, Father, Bishop. Father Rich." So Father Rich took my place at prep, and then he lived with me for 2 years. Boy, did God get him. Anyway, so while we were over there in Rome, Father Nick, and again, you all know Father Nick so well, huh? He's the priest here all the time with Father Michael. And Father Nick, while he was over studying in Rome, you know, all my classmates are real smart. Father Nick got his doctorate in spirituality in Rome. Father Ed Losey got his doctorate in canon law. Now he's the chancellor for the diocese. Father Michael studied in Rome. And then you got me. So I'm the dumb one of the group. So anyway, so while Rich was Nick, me and Nick went over there together to see Father Richard Dane. And as we're over there, Nick had spent a lot of time with Mother Teresa's order. And so he called, you know, we're together, and he says, "Hey, Larry, would you like to go to our last day in Rome? You want to go and say Mass with Mother Teresa's order?" I said, "Nick, I'd love to. That'd be the greatest thing." So we got up early in the morning, 4:30, to get a bus. Then we got off the bus, and we made a train. And then we got right outside of Rome to Mother Teresa's order. And it's a big place, huh? And you open the outside courtyard, and we open the door. We ring the doorbell at 10 minutes to 6 in the morning. And the mother comes, and she's smiling from ear to ear. Mother Teresa had already went to heaven. It was the mother of the particular group there. And she comes, and she's smiling from ear to ear. Now, I'm thinking there's got to be a problem with someone that's smiling at 10 to 6 in the morning, huh? Because I happen to believe in the Lord's Supper, not the Lord's breakfast myself. But anyway, so there we go, and this mother opens the door. She's smiling, all happy, huh? And I'm thinking, We go up, and as we're walking through the crowd, there's all these nuns from around the world, huh? All young, all happy, all smiling from ear to ear, and they're chopping wood. Can you imagine? I think Sister Jeans are getting a little lazy here. I'm just saying, get some wood out there. They're chopping wood, and then they're carrying these big kettles of water. And they don't even have water to turn on. They have the old pumps, huh? You getting some ideas, Mother? Yeah, and they got these old pumps, and they're pumping and they're putting the water in these big kettles, and they're carrying these kettles, and they're putting them on top of the fire, and that's how they do their laundry every morning. Aren't you excited? You want to try that now, huh? And so they're every morning, and they're smiling from ear to ear. Can you imagine? Could you just imagine doing that every morning and smiling about it? And then we get ready for the Mass. As we go into the church, of course, the church, they're all very simple, all the churches of Mother Teresa's order. And you walk in there, and there's no chairs in any of the churches for Mother Teresa's nuns. Except, I'm sorry, they had two chairs there for the two soft priests. Me and Father Nick, huh? And so as we go, and before you can walk in their chapel, you got to take off your shoes. Why? Because it's holy ground. Now, it was the first time I ever had to say mass in my stocking feet. So we had to take off our shoes, so we go into the church, all hardwood floor. We're walking through the nuns, and in the back of the altar, the back wall, is a humongous cross. Next to the cross, on a hand-printed card, just a card, hand-printed two words, I thirst. To remind us that Christ thirsts for us. And then we go in and we're getting ready for mass. And there's a sign there. It says, O priest of God, say this mass as if it was your first mass. Say this mass as if it was your last mass. Say this mass as if it was your only mass. I had the same thing in my sacristy over at St. Joe's. Used to be everywhere to remind a priest what you're doing. You are entering in to the holiest thing you ever do in your life. Say this mass, Father, if it was your first mass. Say this mass if it was your last mass, because it could be. Say this mass as if it was your only mass. And I love to remind my people that. Every time we go to mass, we have to do the same thing. Then we come out, and as we come out, you know, Father Nick's the main celebrant. I'm just a lowly concelebrant there. And Father Nick gets up to does the gospel, and then Father Nick starts to preach. And what do you think Father Nick talked about? He talked about Jesus. That's nice. But then he picked on me. Can you imagine? He made fun of me. And he was saying about my, made fun of all the things I say and my jumping up and down and going crazy and all that stuff. And you know what these nuns did? They laughed. They laughed so hysterically that they're bent over laughing. And that's always, like I said it the other day, but that's one of the surest signs of the presence of the Holy Spirit in a person is joy. That we're filled with life. That no matter what, we are more alive than everybody else around us that's dying. Why? Because we have the spirit of life within us. So often when I go to churches, the people just look like nobody's happy. Nobody has life. They just kind of look there and they got this scowl on their face. And I'm thinking, if that's what it is to be a Christian, I don't want no part of it. If that's what it is to be a Christian, I'm leaving the church today. Not even a question, because it would contradict what Jesus Christ himself said. He said again, as I said the other night, I have told this all to you that your joy may be full and your joy may be complete. The core of God is when you have the Spirit of God within you, you will have joy, even in the midst of suffering. I've been at many, many people that they're dying, suffering horrible cancer, but you can always tell the true Christians. There's still a smile on their face to ear to ear. Why? Because they're not doing it under their power. They have the Spirit of God within them. That's the sign. If you surrender to the Spirit, you can tell. Because you got a smile on your face. Think about the years you've been in the church and you look around at people. Are people smiling? Do people look like they're filled with joy? That's the thing. When I was a little boy, one of the things that I went to St. Ambrose School in Pittsburgh, Pennsylvania. And for us, in those days, you had to go to daily mass. It was the greatest gift the church ever gave me, was to make us go to daily mass in grade school. All the churches have got around that nowadays, because, we don't want to over-Eucharitize. That's why we have pagans that are graduating from grade schools anymore. Anyway, but that's a judgment. But again, those kids... Everybody went to daily mass. It wasn't an option when I was a kid. And I don't see how things have changed that much. If anybody needs daily mass nowadays, we need it more than we've ever needed it before. So here we went to daily mass every day. It was our first period in our grade school. And the priest always talked about mass and that. And I always loved mass. No matter what it was, I just loved it. Because when I realized that that was God in front of me, I thought, what's the most important thing? In first grade, when the nuns asked us to draw a picture of what we were going to be when we grew up, I drew a picture of a priest holding up the Blessed Sacrament. It's the most important thing. But while we were there, there used to be this woman. God rest her. She's been gone a long time. But she would be in the back pew every day. And she would pray, and she made sure everybody knew it, because she'd take her rosary. Remember the days when people would say the rosary during Mass? You know? And she'd bang that rosary off the pew. So we all knew she was holy. Whoa. But we all knew she wasn't. Why? Because everybody in those days, everybody lived in the neighborhood of your parish, so everybody knew everybody, right? And so we all knew that if we ever hit a ball in her yard, the wicked witch of the East would come out to us. So if that was true, then I used to sit there and think, if that's what it is to go to daily mass, to become the wicked witch of the West, I don't want anything to do with the church. Because if we go to daily mass, that should make us more alive, more joyful. People should want to come into our presence because we bring them joy. We bring them life. Are you a life giver? Are people more alive because they're in your presence? That sign shows if you've surrendered to the Spirit, because the Spirit is the life giver. And if the Spirit is in you and me, then we will be life givers. Huh? We're life givers. So here's these nuns. When we go back now to Rome and we're at this mass, they're laughing hysterically at him making fun of me. I was so hurt. You know, shut up. I loved it. Of course, when an ego like mine, are you kidding me? Huh? And so here they are, and they're laughing, and they're hysterical. And then after, you know, then and they're kneeling the whole mass. They're kneeling during the homily. Can you imagine? Then on this hard wooden floor. Then you can tell it became real, because right after, of course, we go and we continue mass, and we sit there, and Father Nick's the main celebrant, and he takes the bread, and he says, "This is my body given for you." And Father Nick holds up the body, blood, soul, and divinity of our God. You know what the nuns did? They fell on their faces. They were on their faces before the God of the universe. And I thought, these are women who have God's Spirit, because they know who they're in front of. And every time we go to Mass, we enter into heaven. And you see, that's what they're doing in heaven. Read Revelation chapter 4. I love the book of Revelation, especially the fourth chapter. It's what my adoration chapel is built on, the windows I put in there. In Revelation chapter 4, they're all falling on their faces. They take their crowns, they throw them before the throne of God, and they worship Him who lives forever and ever. And so what has to happen when we go to Mass is, the question is, are you focused on Jesus, and do you spiritually fall on your face every time you go to Mass? Some people like to look at the people around them and think, they're not kneeling, they're standing, they're doing this, and they're judging everybody instead of staying focused on the Eucharist. Who cares what anybody, did God ask you? Did God ask you to judge anybody when you were at Mass? No, He forbid you, as we talked about this morning. So why don't you just stay focused on Jesus? Well, they don't kneel, or they receive communion. You know how people can get, none of you. But there are people, you know, out there like that. Can you imagine? People that would actually be looking at other people at Mass instead of Jesus. People that would be judging others because they don't think they're as holy, or they don't have as much respect as you. I once had a woman years ago at Our Lady of Peace came up to me, and she was an extraordinary minister of Holy Communion. And she says, "Father, what? What can I do for you? I am so upset." "Why are you upset?" "People come to communion with dirty hands." I said, "You should no longer be an extraordinary minister of Holy Communion." "What do you say to me?" I said, "You shouldn't be an extraordinary minister. If you're judging people's hands because they're hard workers unlike you, and because they come up and they can't get all the dirt off their hands, you should not be giving out the body, blood, soul, and divinity of God." And she was offended. Could you imagine? But why do people judge other people at communion time? The thing that God forbid us to do, and we make communion a sacrilege. It becomes a sacrilege when you and I judge other people when we go to communion. When we have the Spirit, we are so focused on the reality of God's presence, we don't have time to judge anybody else. Because we're life givers, we're not detractors, we're not judgers, we're life givers. So some people around me, instead of judging them, if I loved them and affirmed them, and I gave them life, boy, what they could have, the same thing. Because again, if you go to communion and you're judging other people, everybody else knows that, and you will not bring people to Jesus, you will scare people away from Jesus. You will be an instrument of damnation, because people will look at you and say, if that's what it is to be a follower of Christ, I don't want no part of it. We need to be life givers. We need to be people that support others and give them life. And the way that happens, of course, is through the bread of life. And that's why when these nuns fell on their faces, I thought, boy, they really know what's going on. But that wasn't what was most important. Because right after Mass, Mother Superior comes and she says, "Oh, Fathers, we have made you breakfast. Would you come over?" And I said, "Oh, no, Sister, thank you very much. We don't need that." And they said, "We insisted." So they came over and we went over for breakfast. And there's a wee little table there. And Father Nick's sitting on this side. I'm sitting on this side. And Mother Superior pulls up the chair and sits next to us. And I wasn't feeling good. She says, "Father, are you okay?" I says, "I just got a little sore throat." "Well, let me get you some honey." "No, Sister, thank you. That's fine." No, let me." And so she gave me some honey. Then after they made eggs and bacon for us. Then after that, there was on the table an orange and an apple. And Mother looked at us and says to me, "Father, would you like the orange or the apple?" And I said, "Oh, neither, Sister, thank you." Then she looked at Father Nick, and he's going to kill me when I tell this story, but that's okay. So don't tell him, Mother. But anyway, so in the thing, she looked at Father Nick and says, "What would you like?" And he says, "I'd like the apple, Mother." "Okay, Father." She says, "You don't like the skin, do you?" And Father Nick says, "No, not particularly. Let me cut it for you," says Father. And then this mother went and took the apple, cut it in half, cut it in quarters, and peeled off every piece of skin off that apple and handed it to Father Nick like he was the Pharaoh. And Father Nick took the piece of apple. "Oh, thank you, Sister." And I'm sitting there getting mad. I'm sitting there thinking, "Nick, cut your own apple. For goodness sakes, don't make Mother cut your apple." And here I am judging him. Could you imagine me being a judger? Really? And here I am judging my classmate, who's one of the holiest priests you ever want to meet in your whole life. And as I was judging him, behind Mother there was a plaque with Mother Teresa's prayer. And it said, "The fruit of silence is prayer. The fruit of prayer is faith. The fruit of faith is love. The fruit of love is service. The fruit of service is peace." This Mother Superior of Mother Teresa's order knew that to live the Mass, she had to be a servant. That's how she let the Spirit of God, who she just received in the Eucharist, carry through her whole life, because she then took her life and she learned from Christ and then gave her life away as a servant. And that's what people have stopped doing. The way we make the Spirit that we receive in the Eucharist real is when we become the Eucharist to others. And the Eucharist, by definition, is God emptying Himself out for me and you. So what does that mean? That you and I have to empty ourselves out for each other to make the Eucharist we receive, the body, blood, soul, and divinity of Jesus, real in my life. To make Him alive, I give my life away in service. Huh? And where we'll learn that the most is in His presence. It's just in His presence. If anybody, like I told you the other day, if there's one thing you'd ever ask me, "Father, what should I do to grow in holiness?" The number one answer is spend time with the God of the universe in the Eucharist. Spend time with Him. You know, if it was a beautiful day in Erie and it wasn't raining all day, and if you went out to the beach, just by going out to the beach and you laid out there and you have your bikini on, boy, that'd look something like on some of you. But anyway, you had your bikinis on, right? Think of Father Carter. Anyway, so you sit there and you have your bikinis or whatever it's on. No! Anyway, so there you... He has one of those, you know, because he's a Monsignor, he has one of these swim trunks that are all fuchsia. And on the top of it, there's a white mark, you know, the top. So they're Monsignor swimming trunks. But anyway, I used to have black ones. But anyway, so as you go to the beach, just by being at the beach out in the sun, just by laying there, you're going to get a suntan, correct? Or a sunburn. Just by being in the very presence of God, in His Eucharistic presence, the more time you're there, the more you'll get a sun tan or an sun burn. Monsignor Carter almost every day comes down to our chapel. And Monsignor's in his 80s. 82. 84, 86, oh, 82. And so, and Monsignor, he can hardly walk up these steps. And Monsignor gets in his car every day and drives down to our place, walks down the steps, goes in the chapel every day just to be in the presence of God.
3: We are the only chapel in the whole Diocese of Erie. It's open 24 hours a day, 7 days a week. The only one. And yet there's people that don't stop and be with them. You want to grow in holiness? You spend time with Jesus. You want to be more alive? You spend time with Jesus. The more you spend time with the bread of life, the more the spirit of life will take control of your life. And so if you want the key to grow in holiness, I'm telling you how to do it. You'll never regret ever a day in your life that you spend time with Jesus in the Most Blessed Sacrament. You'll never, ever, ever regret that. You'll grow in holiness. You'll become more alive yourself. And you'll be able to beget life in others. Because the spirit of life is united with the bread of life. And it's not just the flesh that gives life. Jesus says you need the Spirit. Got it? Get it? Gonna do it? Oh, you better.
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2: We want to continue now with the Holy Spirit, and we're going to deal with the fruits this morning. We only have two more talks after this, so the next two will be on the Blessed Mother, of course, and this is spouse of the Holy Spirit, and the power of the Holy Spirit and witnessing will be the two next talks. But now we're going to deal with the fruits of the Holy Spirit. And we're beginning Galatians, those of you who brought your Bibles. You want to go to Galatians. Chapter 16, there is no chapter 16 in Galatians. Chapter 5, verses 16 to 26. Chapter 5 of Galatians, verses 16 to 26. My point is that you should live accord with the Spirit, and you will not yield to the cravings of the flesh. The flesh lusts against the Spirit, and the Spirit against the flesh, and the two are directly opposed. This is why you do not do what your will intends. If you are guided by the Spirit, you are not under the law. It is obvious what proceeds from the flesh. Fornication, impurity, licentiousness, idolatry, sorcery, hostility, bickering, jealousy, outbursts of rage, selfish rivalries, dissensions, factions, envy, drunkenness, orgies, and the like. I warn you as I warned you before. Those who do such things will not inherit the kingdom of God. In contrast, the fruit of the Spirit is love, joy, peace, patience, and patient endurance, kindness, generosity, faith, mildness, and chastity. Against such there is no law. Those who belong to Christ Jesus have crucified their flesh with its passions and desires. Since we live by the Spirit, let us follow the Spirit's lead. Let us never be boastful, or challenging, or jealous towards one another. The word of the Lord. Thanks be to God. So today, I hate this reading myself, I don't know about you, but it always reminds me how far short I am in my own life of really living a life in the Spirit, the way the Lord calls me to. We always are struggling, always trying to do better, huh? You know, I go to confession every 2 weeks because I need to. And in my every 2 weeks, it takes me about 20 minutes, huh? And it's not because of any of the big things, it's because of how I don't live this. You know, when I was in seminary, college seminary, a guy named David DeRay, who was in the seminary with me, and he went and became a Jesuit, and he's not a Jesuit anymore, but while he was there, he was my best friend in seminary. And I'm sitting one day in the classroom studying, preparing for a test in college, and David comes walking in the door, and he closed the door behind him, and he pulled up a chair, and he sat in front of me, and he said, Larry, you know what the Word of God says? You can tell a tree by its fruit, and all your fruits stink. Oh my gosh. I wanted to kill him, you know, but it was the truth. And he went on and proceeded to tell me how my fruit stunk. And I was like, And so then I looked at him and I apologized. And then I went to every guy that was in the seminary. And at that time, we had about 45 guys in college seminary. And I went around to each one of them, the ones who hated me, the ones I liked, the ones I hated. And I took them privately aside and said, could I talk to you? And I says, you know, I'm proud, arrogant, aggressive, and I'm like this and this. And if I ever hurt you or offended you, someone reminded me that my fruits stink and I want to apologize. And I ask you to forgive me. And I ask you to help me and pray for me that I will bear good fruit instead of bad fruit. And yet that was one of the best things anybody could have ever done to me. They told me the truth about myself. Remember the old saying, oh, the greatest gift he gives us is to see ourselves as others see us. You know, sometimes we got to find people. That's why I love people that tell me in love the truth about me. Because that'll help me in my road to holiness. You know, if you ever get a coach, if you want to be a good basketball player, football player, whatever it happens to be, a bowler, I don't care. Whatever kind of coach, if you get a coach that's just going to sit there and say, you know, you're just great doing just what you are, just keep doing it, you will fire that coach in about a half a second. You want a coach that's going to challenge you to be better. It's going to say, look, you're doing good here, here, and here, but if you want to be excellent, you're going to have to do this, this, this, and this. And they will never, ever, ever let you go with doing just what you're doing. And if we do that, just become a good golfer, a good baseball player, a good basketball player, a good football player, how much more must we do that

But my number one goal is to challenge them to be holy. And see, the problem today is we don't like to challenge people to be holy. We just think, you know, everything else it's okay. But, you know, just try to do your best, huh? And God is Barney. I love to sit there and say, that's what most people think about. God's Barney. You know Barney? You ever watch Barney Sisters? You don't know Barney, the big purple dinosaur? Sisters, you're missing out on everything. Oh, my. Well, Barney, he's a big purple dinosaur. Anyway, Barney, you know how it is. I love you. You love me. Duh. God is not Barney. Let me give you a hint. You know, it says in Hebrews, it's a fearful thing to fall into the hands of God. You know, so what needs to happen is we have this respect for God who gave us gifts and abilities and fruits and all these things, and he wants us to be holy. There's no option here, people. Again, as I tell people, and people hate when I put it so explicitly, you have two options. You become a saint or you go to hell. There is no other option. How about purgatory, Father? You'll be a saint. It's on the way. But you're going to have those two, that thing. Do I want to be a saint? You know, it says in Hebrews 12. You all know Hebrews 12, right? Let me get it for you. Hebrews 12. And again, we talked about Hebrews 12 the other day when we were talking about what? God's chastisement. But here in Hebrews 12, it goes a little bit, chapter 12 again, right after he talks about his chastisement. This God, what he does to us, it says in verse 14 of chapter 12, strive for that peace with all men and for that holiness without which you will not see God. Holiness is not an option. And right before that in verse 10 it says, they disciplined us. They're talking about our fathers, how they disciplined us. Our fathers disciplined us as seemed right to them, to prepare us for a short span of mortal life. But God does so for our true profit, that we may share in his holiness. So God wants us to be holy. My car outside, my license plate of my car says, you are good. You are G-O-O-D. You are good. That's basic Catholic teaching. If given a choice between good and evil, we'll always choose good according to St. Thomas Aquinas. We are created in God's image and likeness, so we are good. Huh? But nowhere in the Word of God does it say good people go to heaven. It says holy people go to heaven. So if I was to ask you, are you good? I bet you everybody here would say, oh yes, Father, I'm a good person. Good. Are you holy? Oh no, Father. Not good. Our holiness doesn't come from us. It comes from the Spirit of God. It's God's dwelling in us that makes us holy, not ourselves. If we could earn holiness ourselves, again, then that just fills up our pride. That's why when we try to do holy things without the Spirit of God, it doesn't make us any holier. It fills us with spiritual pride. So the whole reality is what we need to do is surrender ourselves more so that God's Spirit lives in us, and then God's Spirit is what makes us holy. Holiness by definition means what? To set apart. We have these chalices we put on the altar today. And these chalices are holy. Why? Because they're set apart for God. But all of us, by virtue of our baptism, have been set apart for God. So we're called to be holy because we're set apart. That tabernacle is holy because God dwells within it. We are holy not because of just what we do, but because of why? God dwells within us. So if anybody asks you, are you holy? You say, yes, but not because of me. Oh my, no. It's because of God who dwells within me that I'm holy. And my goal is to surrender more and more. And see, now it talks about this fruit, is what happens is, you can tell what's inside a person by when you squeeze them, what comes out. Right? If I take an orange and I squeeze the orange, I know it's an orange because what comes out? Orange juice. That's how you can tell what kind of fruit it is. So when they squeeze you and me, huh? You know, when the nuns close the doors on you when you're going to give a talk, and they squeeze you, so sorry, then what comes out shows who you are.

0: So that's where we get these fruits things. So we get squeezed, you know, pressures all around us, huh? And when we get squeezed, what comes out of us? Fornication, impurity, licentiousness, idolatry, sorcery, hostility, bickering, jealousy, outbursts of rage, selfish rivalries, dissensions, factions, envy, drunkenness, orgies, and the like. Is that what comes out of us? Or, when we are squeezed, do we have love, joy, peace, patience, kindness, generosity, faith, mildness, and chastity? What happens when people squeeze us? What comes out of us shows who we belong to. Are we of the flesh or are we of the spirit? And this is what bothers me. Because when I get squeezed, like anybody in my parish can say, what's Father's greatest sin? And he'll tell you in about a half second. My temper. I get crazy fast. People leave Mass early, I'll kill them. So they can go, I'll give them absolution before they die. Don't worry, they get to go to heaven. But, you know, I sit there and say, are you kidding? When I first became pastor over at St. Joe's, first Sunday I was there, I preached all the Masses. Now, half the people didn't want me to come there in the first place because they thought I was going to destroy the church. You know, and that hasn't happened. But anyway, so I sat there and says, I am your pastor, you poor people. And I said, and I will be here for a long, long time, you poor people. And I said, there's one thing I ask you. Can you imagine of all the things to say to somebody on the first time? There's one thing I ask you. Don't you ever insult God in my presence. And if you ever walk out that door before the final blessing, unless there's stuff running down your leg or you're going to puke, don't you ever come back. Can you imagine? And so that's not nice to say. But see, people sit there and say, hey, Father, just tell me everything I do is okay. I will not do that. If you don't have time for God, I am not going to let you get away with that. So again, next Sunday, I got out and I waited after all the Masses. And a couple come walking right by me at communion. And I said, don't come back. And they said, what'd you say to me? I said, don't you dare come back here. If God's not worth your time and you think you're holy, then you can go to the cathedral or somewhere else, but you're not coming back here. Nobody leaves my church early. Could you imagine? Because they know Father goes nuts over that stuff. And people sit there and say, what's the big deal? The big deal is, if you were invited by the King or Queen of England and they had you to a dinner, would you get up and leave? Halfway through because they're not worth their time. Who was the first one to leave Mass early? The first Mass? Judas. So when a person leaves Mass early, they're doing the Judas shuffle. Huh? They're just doing it. And some people, and it's the older people I have the problems with. The younger people wouldn't do that because they know I'd kill them. But when I was at different places, they would walk right by me like, you don't say anything to me, Father. And don't say that to Father because I'll say plenty. Do you get what we say? Why do we give, or you're watching a big TV program you love, and the very end, you're sitting there watching, oh, I got to watch, and you just sit there and say, let's turn the channel off 5 minutes before it's over. You'd kill somebody just for a TV program. Or like, again, I love to say to the people, God will do to you what you do to him. So if you leave Mass 5 minutes early, then maybe God will leave your life 5 minutes before it's over. Could you imagine? God leaves you 5 minutes before you die. So, do you get my point here? What we do, we got to live it. We just can't sit there and give everything else the time and then give God, hey, I showed up, I got my communion pill, and I'm leaving. It's not has anything to do with holiness. So again, so when sometimes people squeeze me, the things that come out are not of God. And so that's what I constantly have to deal with at my spiritual director. Pete, why is it when I get squeezed that this other stuff comes out? It's not always like that. But there's other times when other things come out. But I have to constantly go on. You see, in spiritual life, we constantly got to be looking at our lives and saying, okay, let's be honest. What's coming out of me? And if what's coming out of me is of the flesh and not of the spirit, then I got to look at God and say, be honest. Lord, you know me. Then change me. You know, again, when I was making my deacon retreat, I was down in Union City. Ever been down to Avila House? It's a nice little retreat center. And as I'm down in Avila House, Father Peterson, who was giving me my directed retreat, he sat there and he says, okay, Larry, I want you to spend an hour in front of the Blessed Sacrament. And, you know, and he says, I want you to go, and when you pray, I just want you to open the Word of God, and wherever the Lord leads you, that's where I want you to spend time with. And I said, oh, I hate that. Okay, so... Pete left, and I went in for the Blessed Sacrament. I'm sitting there. I've been in the seminary since 17. I'm now 28. I'm going to be a deacon, take my vows and everything else. And so I'm thinking, oh, God must be really happy with me. And so I'm sitting there, and I kneeled down before the Blessed Sacrament. I said, God, speak to my heart your word. And as I said, God, speak to my heart your word, I opened the word of God, and it came to this. John chapter 5, verse 42. It's simply this, I know you, and you have no love of God in your heart. And I closed that Bible real fast. I said, are you kidding me, God? I'm going to be a virgin forever because of you, thank you very much. And you're telling me I have no love of you in my heart? Are you kidding me? And I closed the Bible. And so then I sat there and I went and took a nap so I wouldn't have to deal with God. Huh? And then after my nap, I went back and I said, okay, I got to spend an hour again. And so I go downstairs. I kneel before the Blessed Sacrament. I said, okay, God, speak to my heart your word. Come, Holy Spirit, speak to my heart your word. I open up the word of God. And it came to John chapter 13, verse 42. It's simply this, that I know you. And you have no love of God in your heart. Closed the Bible again. And I walked out of that chapel and I took a walk. And I said, I've been miserable. I was being squeezed. I didn't care for it at all. So then after a couple hours, I go back in the chapel for a third time. I'm kneeling there. I pray the Holy Spirit. And I say, God, speak to my heart your word. And be nice to me, would you? And I open the word of God. It's simply this, I know you, and you have no love of God inside of you. And then I just put my head down, and I started to cry, and I said, God, you're right. I don't. It's all about me. I want to be a priest for me. I want to sit there and be holy so I can go to heaven. You know, why do you do what you do? Is it just so you can go to heaven? Is that why you go to Mass so you can go to heaven? If the only reason you go to Mass and do everything is so you can go to heaven, who are you loving? Yourself. It becomes an act of selfishness. It's all about me. I want to go to heaven. I want to be holy. I want to do this. That's not the fruit of God. So when the Holy Spirit reveals to you, so when he looked at me and he says, Larry, you have no love of God within you, then I said, God, you are the God of the universe. You're the creator of all things. Then I beg you, Almighty God, to recreate me and put love of you in my heart. And he did. But that could have never happened if I wouldn't have looked at the fruit of my life, if I wouldn't have looked inside, if I wouldn't have let the Holy Spirit be honest with me and say, Larry, you got to change because you're doing all this for yourself. The fruit you're bearing is your fruit instead of mine. Huh? And so hopefully you have a spiritual director or your spouse or someone who's a good friend, and you can go to them and say, what's my fruit? What kind of fruit do I bear? And take the honesty and then let the Holy Spirit change you if you need to be changed. Huh? Always, every day I come and I say, Lord, you know me. And you know how selfish I can be, how arrogant I can be. You know me, Jesus. And I ask you to change me. That your fruit would be exhibited in my life. That your Holy Spirit would take control more and more. That I would die more and more. That's what got to happen. All these things that we've talked about in Galatians are things we've talked about this week, huh? Love, we talked about. Joy, we talked about. You see, these are the things, by definition, that should be coming out of us. Peace. Let me deal with peace for a second. By definition, a Christian should always have peace. If we lose our peace, it's one because of one of two reasons. One, because we're in mortal sin, we're in serious sin. Sin will automatically rob us of peace. Two, it's because we're not doing what God wants us to do. So by definition, we should go around and we should always have peace. If we don't have peace, if we lose our peace, then okay, we got to sit there and stop. And sit there and say, okay, why did I lose my peace? And then ask the Holy Spirit to come and say, okay, do I have any mortal sin in my life? And if I do, what do I got to do about that? Confess it. Go to confession. But then even after I go to confession, I still don't have peace. Well, then the Holy Spirit's telling you, listen, You're doing now what you want to do instead of what I want you to do. And so then you got to be quiet enough to sit there and say, okay, Spirit, speak to me. I'll do anything you want. Give God permission, huh? Give him permission. I'll do anything you want. Just show me what you want. And I promise you, he will. It mightn't happen like that, but it'll happen. And then you'll know you're doing his will because, again, as it says, the old adage, in his will is our peace. So when we're doing God's will, we're at peace. And that's how we can tell we're doing God's will. So it talks about patience, kindness, generosity, faith, mildness, and chastity. And chastity is a very hard thing to do nowadays. Not for women, maybe. But for men, I was always mad. Have you ever read Sister Faustina's Divine Mercy in My Soul? I love that book, except I got real mad at Jesus. Because in that book, he appears to Sister Faustina. Have you read this, sisters? Yeah, well, in the Divine Mercy, Jesus appears to Sister Faustina and gives her the golden sash of chastity and says, Faustina, you will never be bothered again for the rest of your life with another sexual temptation. I said, excuse me, Jesus, that was a nun in a convent. She didn't need that. Give it to me. I want that. Don't give it to her. She didn't need it. Give it to me. And he's never given it to me. I don't get it. I don't understand why he gave it to her and not me. That's a jealousy there. Another one of those squeeze points, huh? So, but the reality is, the way we can deal with chastity is what St. Paul says, is I hold all thoughts captive to what? The Holy Spirit. So when you and I are being tempted against chastity, don't go crazy over it. Invite the Holy Spirit, invite Jesus Christ into the midst of it. And then that phantasm will dissipate and disappear. Because you invite God in the... Temptation is not sin, is it? It's only when you say yes to the temptation it becomes sin. So when you and I are tempted, what you need to do is ask God to come to the very center of that temptation, and the devil will scream, and he'll leave you. But the point of all this is when we have the Spirit of God inside of us, then these are the fruits that must be exhibited. If they're not, then what you and I got to do is be honest and ask the Spirit to recreate us, and he always will. So that when we're squeezed, the fruit of the Spirit comes out and not the fruit of the flesh. Got it?
1: Aye.
0: Get it?
1: Yes.
0: You gonna do it?
1: Yes.
0: Good. May you know his love today and forever. Amen. The Lord be with you. May Almighty God bless, keep, and protect you. He who is Father and Son and Holy Spirit. Amen.
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6: Today on Faith Matters, we will be looking at more of the Jewish roots of Catholicism. My name is Brother Bob Fishman, and I am a Jewish convert to the Catholic Church. Today we are going to be discussing the Communion of Saints. Now, Communion of Saints actually comes from Judaism. Surprise, but it does. In the High Holy Days, those are Rosh Hashanah and Yom Kippur. In between those two, Rosh Hashanah is the Jewish New Year, Yom Kippur, the Day of Atonement, there is a time called the 10 Days of Awe. And it was during this time period that Jewish people in the ancient times would visit the grave sites of their ancestors. As they were preparing for Yom Kippur and the Day of Atonement and to stand literally naked before God in their soul, to bear all before God, They would go to the grave sites of their ancestors and say, listen, can you help me out? Can you pray for me? Ask God to help me. It is where the communion of saints originated. And it's a funny thing because as I went through other churches on my search to the Catholic faith, I found that many churches had prayer lines and prayer chains. And I could call up people and say, listen, Pastor Johnny, will you pray for me? Will you pray that I get a job? Will you pray that my wife get over her sickness? Will you pray for me? Whatever I was looking for. And they'd say, sure. And they'd have prayer lines set up and different people that they could call. And they would get prayed for. Our communion of saints is just like that. It's a time of asking people who have lived and passed on, who were great warriors of the faith, who had made it through, and saying, listen, will you please pray for me? Now people will say, well, you can go directly to Jesus. Yes, you can. You can go directly to Jesus. But you can also ask other people to pray, like that Pastor Johnny, like Susie who works down the hall, like anyone that you know, your little brother, your sister, somebody, pray for me. That's what communion of saints is. And that's exactly what the Jewish people did. They went to the grave sites of their ancestors and asked them to pray for them. Many times we are told about saints. And saints are literally the heroes of our faith. These are the guys who made it. All of us are called to be saints. But only some of us make it to the Hall of Fame. Just like all of us can play ball or catch, but very few of us ever make it to the Hall of Fame. These saints did, and they struggled with the very same things we struggle with, and they wrestled with the same temptations, but they made it, and you can too. Asking a saint to help you is a good thing. Many times, if you don't know how to defend your faith with someone, I tell people, share a story of your favorite saint. And if you don't have a favorite saint, get one. I don't ask you to read 10 books on saints or 5 books on saints. Read one. Find a saint that you can connect with and relay that story with other people. Inspire them. Communion of saints, a Jewish root of our Catholic Church. Thank you, and in the name of the Father, Son, and Holy Spirit, may the God of Abraham, Isaac, and Jacob give you abundant peace. Shalom.
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14: It was 1955. I arrived 2 months early, weighing only 2 pounds. Babies that small rarely survived. Because of my premature birth, oxygen was needed to keep me alive. Unfortunately, it affected my vision. My parents believed God would take care of me. Despite limited vision, no hearing, and mobility issues, my parents loved me unconditionally. Some people can't cope with a premature infant. One lady took one look at me and asked my mother why she didn't have an abortion. My father threw her out of the house. An abortion? Never. My parents would not, could not, throw me away without any medical explanation. My hearing and nervous system developed normally.

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4: Anonymous is listening to us. I want to grab her call. She says this is exactly what happened to her. Anonymous, good afternoon.
5: I'm really glad you're talking about this because I just don't think people think about women. And I'm almost 60 years old, and this started when I was 16, when a family member exposed me to pornography, and I was 16 years old. It was exactly what happened to me. I sought out those kinds of abusive relationships because I read about it, and it was easy to find romance novels that featured that. And it's exactly what happened, is I needed to make it real. I wanted my fantasies to become real. And it ended up in my relationships, in my marriage. And it's just creepy how, without even talking about it, people who have the same ideas get drawn to one another. I mean, that, to me, is just the devil. But my husband, out of nowhere, had no problem accommodating, and it just about nearly killed me.
6: Yeah. Well, thank you for sharing your story, because I can guarantee you there are other women out there that hear your story, and now they know they're not alone. 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
4: 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Mm. 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
10: You did it. You made it to Friday. Good morning. I'm Paul Sadek. It's Daybreak on Relevant Radio and the Relevant Radio app. Today is Friday, July 17th, 2026, Friday of the 15th week in Ordinary Time. In the Missal, it's liturgical year A, cycle 2. Friday is a day to pray the sorrowful mysteries of the Rosary. And our saints today are the Carmelite nuns of Compiègne. 16 Carmelites caught up in the French Revolution and martyred. On July 12, 1794, the Carmelite nuns were taken to Paris, and 5 days later, they were sentenced to death. They went to the guillotine singing the Salve Regina. The martyrdom of the nuns was immortalized by composer François Poulenc in his famous opera, Dialogue des Carmelites. Carmelite nuns of Compiègne, pray for us. Let's offer this day to the Lord. Most holy and adorable Trinity, one God in three persons, I firmly believe that you are here present. I adore you with the most profound humility. I praise you and give you thanks with all my heart for the favors you have bestowed on me. Your goodness has brought me safely to the beginning of this day. Behold, O Lord, I offer you my whole being, and in particular all my thoughts, words, and actions, together with such crosses and contradictions as I may meet with in the course of this day. Give them, O Lord, your blessing. May your divine love animate them, and may they tend to the greater honor and glory of your sovereign majesty. Amen. And we join Pope Leo XIV in praying for the respect and protection of human life in all its stages, recognizing it as a gift from God. 10 Minutes with Jesus is a guided meditation on the gospel of the day prepared by a Catholic priest. Here's today's 10 Minutes with Jesus.
11: My Lord and my God, I firmly believe that you are here, that you see me, that you hear me. I adore you with profound reverence. I ask your pardon for my sin and the grace to make this time of prayer fruitful. My Immaculate Mother, Saint Joseph, my Father and Lord, my guardian angel, intercede for me. Jesus, whenever I read the Gospels, I discover what most captures your attention. It is not external correctness. It is not legal precision. It certainly is not flawless observance. Again and again, what moves your heart is mercy. We read in today's Gospel. At that time, Jesus went through the grain fields on the Sabbath. His disciples were hungry, and they began to pluck heads of grain and to eat. But when the Pharisees saw it, they said to him, "Look, your disciples are doing what is not lawful to do on the Sabbath." How easy it is to imagine your sentiments, Jesus. Exasperation and a deep, aching disappointment. The Pharisees know the commandments by heart, but they do not know your Father's heart. You came to reveal the true face of your Father. This gospel passage continues. He said to them, "Have you not read what David did when he was hungry, and those who were with him? How he entered the house of God and ate the bread of the presence, which it is not lawful for him to eat, nor for those who were with him, but only for the priests." Jesus, you remind them of David because you want them, and you want us, to understand something fundamental about God. Your Father never intended the law to eclipse love. The God who gave the commandments is the one who delights in mercy. As you said, go and learn the meaning of the words, "I desire mercy, not sacrifice." Mercy is the most beautiful expression of who you are. At its core, it represents your gracious, forgiving love, a supreme God who willingly stoops down to humanity despite our unworthiness. No gospel passage captures it better than the prodigal son. The father running to meet his returning son, embracing him despite everything, and celebrating with a feast he did not have to give. Mercy runs through the whole gospel. It is central to what Christianity reveals about you. This was genuinely radical. The ancient world could not conceive of a God who would lower himself in love toward his creatures. It is also what scandalized the Pharisees, who staked everything on strict, cold adherence to the law. Our strength is in your mercy, Lord. You always want the best for us. Thank you for your heart of mercy. Imagine what our fate would be If you weighed us according to the measure of justice alone. That is why we pray with the psalmist, If thou, O Lord, shouldst mark iniquities, Lord, who could stand? St. Faustina understood this beautifully. On the fourth day of a retreat she made in 1937, she wrote, O Jesus, I have been feeling extraordinarily well, close to your heart, during this retreat. Nothing disturbs the depths of my peace. With one eye, I gaze on the abyss of my misery, and with the other, on the abyss of your mercy. Yet how quickly we can become Pharisees. Someone fails me. Someone forgets me. Someone criticizes me. Immediately, I appoint myself the guardian of justice. He owes me. She should apologize. Okay, that's it. I will just keep my distance. And Jesus, with that look of quiet affection and sadness in your eyes, you look at me and softly say, I desire mercy. A very special manifestation of your mercy is in the sacrament of penance. It is our way of reliving the drama of the prodigal son. Some people look at confession and think of it as a guilt trip. St. John Paul II addressed this serious misconception when he wrote, Those who accuse the call of the church to repentance as coming from a, quote, repressive mentality are lying. Sacramental confession is not a repression, but a liberation. It does not restore feelings of guilt, but cancels the guilt, dissolves the evil done, and bestows the grace of forgiveness. Confession is not a courtroom. It is a homecoming. There is another beautiful manifestation of your mercy, which comes to us from St. Jose Maria. In 1930, he wrote these lines. Our Lord's heart is a heart of mercy, which takes pity on people and draws close to them. Our dedication to the service of souls is a manifestation of that mercy of our Lord, not only toward ourselves, but also toward all of humanity. For he has called us to attain sanctity in ordinary, everyday life.

0: Your mercy is not just for the confessional.
1: Movies.
0: It is a reality that stoops down to meet us at our desks, in our kitchens, and in our daily commutes. Saint Jose Maria insists that our daily apostolate, that is, sharing our faith with others, is itself a manifestation of your mercy. At first sight, that might surprise us. But recently, I saw exactly what he meant. Just a week ago, a 25-year-old businessman visited a center of Opus Dei for the first time. The conversation naturally turned to the spirit of Opus Dei, discovering that ordinary work can become prayer, so that our faith fills every hour of the day. He had never heard such a thing, and was quite taken with the concept. Shortly afterward, he sent a note saying, "I did not believe that our everyday work could be offered to God. Reflecting on it, this is beginning to make sense to me. I will start working each day, imagining that Jesus is sitting right next to me." He finished by writing, "The fact of aiming for greatness, not only out of ambition, but because it is something we want to offer to God, it is simply very beautiful." To help someone discover that you, Jesus, are present in the ordinary moments of daily life, that is itself an act of mercy. Indeed, introducing someone to your mercy may be the greatest act of mercy we ourselves can perform. Lord, preserve me from becoming someone who knows your commandments but forgets your heart. Mary, Mother of Mercy, teach me this path. When I fall, help me return. When I judge, teach me to forgive. When I forget, remind me of your Son's heart. May I never be surprised by my weakness, but always be amazed by your mercy, because in the end, mercy has the final word. I thank you, my God, for the good resolutions, affections, and inspirations that you have communicated to me in this meditation. I ask your help in putting them into effect. My Immaculate Mother, Saint Joseph, my Father and Lord, my guardian angel, intercede for me.
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0: Save me, O God, for the waters have risen to my neck. I have sunk into the mud of the deep, and there is no foothold. I have entered the waters of the deep, and the waves overwhelm me. I am wearied with all my crying. My throat is parched. My eyes are wasted away from looking for my God. More numerous than the hairs on my head are those who hate me without cause. Those who attack me with lies are too much for my strength. How can I restore what I have never stolen? O God, you know my sinful folly. My sins you can see. Let those who hope in you not be put to shame through me. Lord of hosts, let not those who seek you be dismayed through me. God of Israel, it is for you that I suffer taunts, that shame covers my face, that I have become a stranger to my brothers, an alien to my own mother's sons. I burn with zeal for your house, and taunts against you fall on me. When I afflict my soul with fasting, they make it a taunt against me. When I put on sackcloth in the morning, then they make me a byword, the gossip of men at the gates, the subject of drunkards' songs. Glory to the Father, and to the Son, and to the Holy Spirit,
1: as it was in the beginning, is now, and will be forever. Amen. I am worn out with crying, with longing for my God.
2: I needed food, and they gave me gall. I was parched with thirst, and they gave me vinegar.
1: I needed food, and they gave me gall. I was parched with thirst, and they gave me vinegar.
2: This is my prayer to you, my prayer for your favor. In your great love, answer me, O God, with your help that never fails. Rescue me from sinking in the mud. Save me from my foes. Save me from the waters of the deep, lest the waves overwhelm me. Do not let the deep engulf me, nor death close its mouth on me. Lord, answer, for your love is kind. In your compassion, turn towards me. Do not hide your face from your servant. Answer quickly, for I am in distress. Come close to my soul and redeem me. Ransom me, pressed by my foes. You know how they taunt and deride me. My oppressors are all before you. Taunts have broken my heart. I have reached the end of my strength. I looked in vain for compassion, for counselors. Not one could I find. For food, they gave me poison. In my thirst, they gave me vinegar to drink. Glory to the Father, and to the Son, and to the Holy Spirit.
1: As it was in the beginning, is now, and will be forever. Amen.
2: I needed food,
1: and they gave me gall. I was parched with thirst, and they gave me vinegar.
3: Seek the Lord, and you will live.
1: Seek the Lord, and you will live.
3: As for me, in my poverty and pain, let your help, O God, lift me up. I will praise God's name with a song. I will glorify him with thanksgiving, a gift pleasing God more than oxen, more than beasts prepared for sacrifice. The poor, when they see it, will be glad, and God-seeking hearts will revive. For the Lord listens to the needy and does not spurn his servants in their chains. Let the heavens and the earth give him praise, the sea and all its living creatures. For God will bring help to Zion and rebuild the cities of Judah, and men shall dwell there in possession. The sons of his servants shall inherit it. Those who love his name shall dwell there. Glory be to the Father, and to the Son, and to the Holy Spirit.
1: As it was in the beginning, is now, and will be forever. Amen.
4: Let us pray. God, our Father, to show the way of salvation, you chose that the standard of the cross should go before us, and you fulfilled the ancient prophecies in Christ's Passover from death to life. Do not let us rouse your burning indignation by sin, but rather through the contemplation of his wounds. Make us burn with zeal for the honor of your church and with grateful love for you.
1: Seek the Lord, and you will live.
2: The Lord will teach us his ways,
4: and we will follow in his footsteps.
5: From the second book of Chronicles, the Moabites, the Ammonites, and with them some of the Meunites, came to fight against Jehoshaphat. The message was brought to Jehoshaphat. A great multitude is coming against you from across the sea, from Edom. They are already in Hazazon Tamar, which is in Gedi. Jehoshaphat was frightened, and he hastened to consult the Lord. He proclaimed a fast for all Judah. Then Judah gathered to seek help from the Lord, and from every one of the cities of Judah they came to seek the Lord. Jehoshaphat stood in the assembly of Judah and Jerusalem in the house of the Lord before the new court and said, Lord, God of our fathers, are you not the God in heaven, and do you not rule over all the kingdoms of the nations? In your hand is power and might, and no one can withstand you. Was it not you, our God, who drove out the inhabitants of this land before your people Israel and gave it forever to the descendants of Abraham, your friend? They have dwelt in it, and they have built in it a sanctuary to your honor, saying, when evil comes upon us, the sword of judgment or pestilence or famine, we will stand before this house and before you, for your name is in this house. And we will cry out to you in our affliction, and you will hear and save. All Judah was standing before the Lord, with their little ones, their wives, and their young sons. And the Spirit of the Lord came upon Jahaziel, son of Zechariah, son of Benaiah, son of Jael, son of Mattaniah, a Levite of the clan of Aspha, in the midst of the assembly, and he said, listen, all of Judah, inhabitants of Jerusalem and King Jehoshaphat, the Lord says to you, do not fear or lose heart at the sight of this vast multitude, for the battle is not yours, but God's. Go down against them tomorrow, and you will see them coming up by the ascent of Ziz. And you will come upon them at the end of the wadi, which opens on the wilderness of Jeruel. You will not have to fight in this encounter. Take your places, stand firm, and see how the Lord will be with you to deliver you, Judah and Jerusalem. Do not fear or lose heart. Tomorrow, go out to meet them, and the Lord will be with you. Then Jehoshaphat knelt down with his face to the ground, and all Judah and the inhabitants of Jerusalem fell down before the Lord in worship. Levites from among the Kohathites and the Korahites rose to sing the praises of the Lord, the God of Israel, in a resounding chorus. In the early morning they hastened

0: so that they were vanquished. For the Amorites and the Moabites set upon the inhabitants of Mount Seir and completely exterminated them. And when they had finished with the inhabitants of Seir, they began to destroy each other. When Judah came to the watchtower of the desert and looked toward the throng, they saw only corpses fallen on the ground with no survivors. The word of the Lord. Our struggle is not against human enemies, but against the principalities and powers, against the evil spirits.
1: Stand firm and let the truth be the belt around your waist.
0: Stand firm and you will see the Lord coming to deliver you.
1: Stand firm and let the truth be the belt around your waist.
2: A reading from the Treatise on the Mysteries by St. Ambrose, Bishop. Fresh from the waters and resplendent in these garments, God's holy people hasten to the altar of Christ, saying, I will go in to the altar of God, to God who gives joy to my youth. They have sloughed off the old skin of error, their youth renewed like the eagles, and they make haste to approach that heavenly banquet. They come, and seeing the sacred altar prepared, cry out, You have prepared a table in my sight. David puts these words into their mouths. The Lord is my shepherd, and nothing will be lacking to me. He has set me down there in a place of pasture. He has brought me beside refreshing water. Further on we read, For though I should walk in the midst of the shadow of death, I shall not be afraid of evils, for you are with me. Your rod and your staff have given me comfort. You have prepared in my sight a table against those who afflict me. You have made my head rich in oil, and your cup, which exhilarates, how excellent it is. It is wonderful that God rained manna on our fathers, and they were fed with daily food from heaven. And so it is written, Man ate the bread of angels. Yet those who ate that bread all died in the desert. But the food that you receive, that living bread which came down from heaven, supplies the very substance of eternal life. And whoever will eat it will never die, for it is the body of Christ. Consider now which is more excellent, the bread of angels or the flesh of Christ, which is indeed the body that gives life. The first was manna from heaven. The second is above the heavens. One was of heaven. The other is of the Lord of the heavens. One subject to corruption, if it was kept till the morrow. The other free from all corruption. For if anyone tastes of it with reverence, he will be incapable of corruption. For our fathers, water flowed from the rock. For you, blood flows from Christ. Water satisfied their thirst for a time. Blood cleanses you forever. The Jew drinks and still thirsts. But when you drink, you will be incapable of thirst. What happened, in symbol, is now fulfilled in reality. If what you marvel at is a shadow, how great is the reality whose very shadow you marvel at? Listen to this, which shows that what happened in the time of our fathers was but a shadow. They drank, it is written, from the rock that followed them, and the rock was Christ. All this took place as a symbol for us. You know now what is more excellent. Light is preferable to its shadow, reality to its symbol, the body of the giver to the manna he gave from heaven.
3: Our fathers passed through the sea, and all were baptized into Moses in the cloud and in the sea.
4: Everything that happened to them was symbolic.
3: All ate the same spiritual food. All drank the same spiritual drink.
4: Everything that happened to them was symbolic.
0: Let us pray. O God, who show the light of your truth to those who go astray, so that they may return to the right path, give all who for the faith they profess are accounted Christians the grace to reject whatever is contrary to the name of Christ, and to strive after all that does it honor. Through our Lord Jesus Christ, your Son, who lives and reigns with you in the unity of the Holy Spirit, God, forever and ever. Amen.
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2: This is Archbishop Paul Coakley of the Archdiocese of Oklahoma City. 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Amen.
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8: 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I'm Paul Sadek, and in today's Gospel from Truth and Life, the dramatized audio Bible, besides necessity trumping the law, Jesus informs the Pharisees that he is in fact Lord of the Sabbath. It's from the 12th chapter of the Gospel of Matthew.
9: At that time, Jesus went through the grain fields on the Sabbath. His disciples were hungry, and they began to pluck heads of grain and to eat. But when the Pharisees saw it, they said to him,
10: "Look, your disciples are doing what is not lawful to do on the Sabbath."
11: Have you not read what David did when he was hungry and those who were with him? How he entered the house of God and ate the bread of the presence, which it was not lawful for him to eat, nor for those who were with him, but only for the priests? Or have you not read in the law how on the Sabbath the priests in the temple profane the Sabbath and are guiltless? I tell you, something greater than the temple is here. And if you had known what this means, "I desire mercy and not sacrifice," you would not have condemned the guiltless. For the Son of Man is Lord of the Sabbath.
8: 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Today's reading from In Conversation with God by Father Francisco Fernandez Carvajal is from Volume 4, Ordinary Time. At that last Passover, Jesus offered himself to his Father as a victim to be immolated as the most pure lamb. And both that supper and the Mass constitute one single and perfect sacrifice with the oblation offered on Calvary, because in all three cases the victim offered and the priest who offers is the same, namely Christ. We have to make the Mass the center of our whole life. Keep trying so that the holy sacrifice of the altar really becomes the center and root of your interior life, and so your whole day will turn into an act of worship, an extension of the Mass you have attended, and a preparation for the next. Your whole day will then be an act of worship that overflows in aspirations, visits to the Blessed Sacrament, and the offering up to God of your daily work and your family life. Let us prepare ourselves for Mass as if our Lord had invited us personally to that last Passover which he ate with his closest friends. Every day we have to hear in our heart, as if addressed to us, those words of our Lord, "I have earnestly desired to eat this Passover with you." Great is Jesus' desire, many are the graces he is preparing for us. The story is told of St. John of the Cross that on receiving the news of the death of a priest who had just been ordained, he asked if he had managed to say Mass at all before he died, and on hearing that he had only been able to do so once, the saint is said to have remarked how much he will have to account to God for. Let us consider now, during this period of prayer, how well we celebrate or take part in the holy sacrifice of the altar, and what can we say of our desires, our efforts to prevent other matters occupying our mind, our acts of faith and of love, during that all-too-brief period of time we devote to hearing Mass and to making our thanksgiving after Holy Communion. If with the help of grace we really work at it, the Mass will truly be for us the center to which we refer all our practices of piety, our family, and our social duties, our work and our apostolate. It will also become the fountain where we recover our strength to begin again each day, the summit towards which we direct our steps, our works, our apostolic desires, and the most intimate longings of our soul. It will also be the heart whence we learn to love others who have defects just like our own, and who, like ourselves, have their own less attractive features. If we manage to love the Mass a little more each day, we will be able to say to our Lord during the thanksgiving after Holy Communion, "I'm leaving you now for a while, Lord Jesus, but I'm not going without you, who are my consolation, my joy, and all the good of my soul. From now on, whatever I will do for you and through you, and nothing will be the object of all my words and actions save you, my love." In Conversation with God by Francis Fernandez is published by Scepter Publishers. You'll find it at your local Catholic bookstore. We continue praying with the whole church now. We're led by our friends at DivineOffice.org in morning prayer.
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12: Glory to the Father, and to the Son, and to the Holy Spirit.
13: As it was in the beginning, is now, and will be forever. Amen.

0: You alone I have grieved by my sin. 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
1: 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Have pity on me, O Lord.
0: Have mercy on me, God, in your kindness. In your compassion, blot out my offense. O wash me more and more from my guilt, and cleanse me from my sin.
2: My offenses, truly, I know them. My sin is always before me. Against you, you alone have I sinned. What is evil in your sight, I have done.
0: That you may be justified when you give sentence, and be without reproach when you judge. O see, in guilt I was born. A sinner was I conceived.
2: Indeed, you love truth in the heart. Then in the secret of my heart teach me wisdom. O purify me, and I shall be clean. O wash me, I shall be whiter than snow.
0: Make me hear rejoicing and gladness, that the bones you have crushed may revive. From my sins turn away your face, and blot out all my guilt.
2: A pure heart create for me, O God, put a steadfast spirit within me. Do not cast me away from your presence, nor deprive me of your Holy Spirit.
0: Give me again the joy of your help. With a spirit of fervor, sustain me, that I may teach transgressors your ways, and sinners may return to you.
2: O rescue me, God, my helper, and my tongue shall ring out your goodness. O Lord, open my lips, and my mouth shall declare your praise.
0: For in sacrifice you take no delight. Burnt offering from me you would refuse. My sacrifice, a contrite spirit, a humbled, contrite heart, you will not spurn.
2: In your goodness show favor to Zion, rebuild the walls of Jerusalem. Then you will be pleased with lawful sacrifice, holocaust offered on your altar.
0: Glory to the Father, and to the Son, and to the Holy Spirit.
2: As it was in the beginning, is now, and will be forever. Amen.
0: Let us pray. Father, he who knew no sin was made sin for us, to save us and restore us to your friendship. Look upon our contrite heart and afflicted spirit, and heal our troubled conscience, so that in joy and strength of the Holy Spirit, we may proclaim your praise and glory before all the nations.
1: You alone I have grieved by my sin. Have pity on me, O Lord.
0: Truly we know our offenses, Lord, for we have sinned against you.
1: Truly we know our offenses, Lord, for we have sinned against you.
2: Let my eyes stream with tears day and night without rest over the great destruction which overwhelms the virgin daughter of my people, over her incurable wound.
0: If I walk out into the field, look, those slain by the sword. If I enter the city, look, those consumed by hunger. Even the prophet and the priest forage in a land they know not.
2: Have you cast Judah off completely? Is Zion loathsome to you? Why have you struck us a blow that cannot be healed?
0: We wait for peace to no avail, for a time of healing, but terror comes instead. We recognize, O Lord, our wickedness, the guilt of our fathers, that we have sinned against you.
2: For your name's sake, spurn us not, disgrace us not the throne of your glory. Remember your covenant with us, and break it not.
0: Glory to the Father, and to the Son, and to the Holy Spirit.
1: As it was in the beginning, is now, and will be forever. Amen.
3: Truly we know our offenses, Lord, for we have sinned against you.
2: The Lord is God. We are his people, the flock he shepherds.
1: The Lord is God.
3: We are his people, the flock he shepherds.
4: Cry out with joy to the Lord, all the earth. Serve the Lord with gladness. Come before him singing for joy.
5: Know that he, the Lord, is God. He made us. We belong to him. We are his people, the sheep of his flock.
4: Go within his gates, giving thanks. Enter his courts with songs of praise. Give thanks to him and bless his name.
5: Indeed, how good is the Lord, eternal his merciful love. He is faithful from age to age.
4: Glory to the Father, and to the Son, and to the Holy Spirit.
1: As it was in the beginning, is now, and will be forever.
4: Amen.
5: With joy and gladness we cry out to you, Lord, and ask you, open our hearts to sing your praises and announce your goodness and truth.
6: Let us pray. God, devoted to us as a father, you created us as a sign of your power and elected us, your people, to show your goodness. Accept the thanks your children offer, that all men may enter your courts, praising you in song.
3: The Lord is God. We are his people, the flock he shepherds.
4: A reading from the second letter to the Corinthians. I willingly boast of my weakness, that the power of Christ may rest upon me. Therefore I am content with weakness, with mistreatment, with distress, with persecutions and difficulties for the sake of Christ. For when I am powerless, it is then that I am strong. The word of the Lord.
1: Thanks be to God.
4: At daybreak, be merciful to me.
1: At daybreak, be merciful to me.
4: Make known to me the path I must walk.
1: Be merciful to me.
4: Glory to the Father, and to the Son, and to the Holy Spirit.
1: At daybreak, be merciful to me.
6: The Lord has come to his people and set them free.
4: Blessed be the Lord, the God of Israel. He has come to his people and set them free.
0: He has raised up for us a mighty Savior, born of the house of his servant David.
4: Through his holy prophets, he promised of old that he would save us from our enemies, from the hands of all who hate us.
0: He promised to show mercy to our fathers and to remember his holy covenant.
4: This was the oath he swore to our father Abraham, to set us free from the hands of our enemies, free to worship him without fear, holy and righteous in his sight all the days of our life.
0: You, my child, shall be called the prophet of the Most High, for you will go before the Lord to prepare his way, to give his people knowledge of salvation by the forgiveness of their sins.
4: In the tender compassion of our God, the dawn from on high shall break upon us to shine on those who dwell in darkness and the shadow of death, and to guide our feet into the way of peace.
0: Glory to the Father, and to the Son, and to the Holy Spirit.
4: as it was in the beginning, is now, and will be forever. Amen.
6: The Lord has come to his people and set them free. Raising our eyes to Christ, who was born and died and rose again for his people, let us cry out, Save those you have redeemed by your blood, Lord.
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9: Our Father, who art in heaven, hallowed be thy name. 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And lead us not into temptation, but deliver us from evil.
6: 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We ask this through our Lord Jesus Christ, your Son, who lives and reigns with you and the Holy Spirit, God forever and ever.

0: Mark Swartzberg next, then Patrick Madrid. I'm Paul Sadek. 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
1: Can't you just feel it? The conflict is becoming apparent in our culture. It reminds me of those words of John Paul II. We're now living in the final confrontation between the gospel and the anti-gospel, between the church and the anti-church, between Christ and the antichrist. And if we don't choose to know God's word, to believe God's word, and follow God's word, we're going to be a sitting duck for all kinds of confusion, all kinds of disorder. Those are really important choices that people have to make.
2: And these choices are difficult. Who am I going to marry? What kind of life am I going to live? How am I going to raise my kids? What am I going to do with my time, my talent, and my treasure? And I have to make a choice today. Jesus says to each one of us, I came that you might have life and have it to the full. The question is, do we want it? Welcome, friends, to another week of The Choices We Face. I'm Peter Herbeck, and it's my great delight and honor to welcome our guest today, Bishop Donald Hying. Bishop Hying was ordained a priest in 1989 in the Archdiocese of Milwaukee. He eventually became an auxiliary bishop in Milwaukee in 2011. Then he became the Bishop of Gary, Indiana. Now he is the Bishop of Madison, Wisconsin, and a really special man. Has had an impact on my life, and I've gotten to know him over the last number of years, and he's been a tremendous inspiration, and I'm really grateful he's able to be with us. Welcome, Bishop Hying.
3: It's a joy to be with you, Peter. Yeah. Thanks for the honor.
2: Yeah, it's always special having a bishop on the show. We don't get too many, but I know our audience just loves to see it. So I thought it might be really fun for people and interesting to just kind of hear your own, to begin with, your own story of your spiritual journey, like your faith growing up and then eventually becoming a priest. How did all that happen?
3: It's nothing too extraordinary. I grew up in a very blue-collar family in Milwaukee. My father worked in a factory. My mother was a nurse. They had six sons in 10 years, so I was the youngest. And I attribute my faith really to the power and influence and example of my parents. They just lived their faith in a very quiet way. We prayed the rosary every night after supper. Sunday Mass was the center of the week. We had devotions in the house. We went to church during the week. So I'd say it's my parents really that formed us in the faith in a very natural, organic way. You know, so for them, I'm grateful. Say a second influence, one of my brothers, Patrick, died of liver cancer when he was 10 and I was 6. And sometimes people say children don't understand death, but I remember it like it happened yesterday. And it

0: more.
1: Opposition to data centers has been growing nationally, leading some states to consider moratoriums. Speaking from EPA headquarters Thursday, President Trump promoted an updated ratepayer protection pledge, which is meant to reduce the burden of potentially skyrocketing electric bills for consumers while still giving the nation an edge in the AI race. Trump says the plan will let tech companies build their own power plants, and that major utilities have signed on to the pledge along with Google, Microsoft, Meta, Oracle, OpenAI, and Amazon. I'm Scott Carr in Washington.
0: Tropical Storm Bertha brought heavy surf and some flooding to southern Louisiana and Texas as it came ashore on the Gulf Coast for a second time yesterday, hours before weakening to a tropical depression. The National Hurricane Center says its remnants are still expected to produce 1 to 3 inches of rainfall, with isolated totals up to 4 inches that could trigger flash flooding. 1 month after twin earthquakes devastated northern Venezuela, the country's bishops have issued a message calling for reconstruction without corruption. Vatican News reports in their message, the bishops of Venezuela express indignation for the government's failure to provide adequate assistance, saying, quote, "The weakest will once again bear the consequences of corruption and indifference." The Vatican has confirmed that a church trial against a famous former Jesuit priest and artist accused of spiritual and sexual abuse of women is ongoing. It has defended the secrecy of the proceedings as necessary to guarantee the process. The Vatican responded this week after an Italian blog had reported that an acquittal verdict had been reached in the case against Father Marco Rupnik. A statement from the Vatican press office said that report was, quote, "totally unfounded," end quote. More than 1.5 million cartons of eggs are being recalled because of possible salmonella contamination. Tammy Trujillo reports.
2: The FDA says the voluntary recall was put out by Midwest Poultry Services for brown and white shell eggs. The eggs were sold under several brands in Texas, Oklahoma, Arkansas, Louisiana, New Mexico, and Mississippi, with labeling including Kroger's, Brookshire's, Country Morning, Simple Truth, and Sunups, along with a number of bulk grade A and grade AA egg cartons. No illnesses have been reported. I'm Tammy Trujillo.
0: And Major League Baseball is cracking down on Jose Caballero's batting routine, saying it amounts to deception. MLB told umpires on Wednesday to enforce pitch clock violations against him, leading to a strikeout and the ejection of the Yankees hitting coach during a game against the Pirates. Caballero's routine involves waiting until the last moment to acknowledge the pitcher, which MLB says disrupts the game. Yankees manager Aaron Boone criticized MLB for not informing the team about the change. Caballero says he feels targeted, arguing his routine is consistent and not meant to deceive. Of course, MLB adopted the pitch clock to speed up games.
3: It's the game within the game, Anna Mitchell.
0: I know.
3: The game within the game.
0: It's got to be a mental game, right?
3: There's chess going on. It's 7D chess.
0: So are you, you're in support of Caballero?
3: Ah, no, man. Because you open that door and then everybody starts messing with it. There has to be a boundary somewhere. Mm-hmm. If we're going to be in the pitch clock universe,
0: mm-hmm,
3: then you have to have guidelines.
0: Yeah.
3: Otherwise,
0: I feel you. Yeah.
3: But deception is actually really the pitcher's game.
0: For real.
3: Deception is that should be the realm of the pitcher, who's like, you can't see how he's holding the ball behind his back.
0: Yeah, you don't want to tip your pitches.
3: You know, like,
0: it's a bad thing.
3: Yeah, and you don't want the Astros behind you looking at your hand either.
0: Mm-hmm.
3: It is 8 minutes past the hour. Stephanie Mann has been going through the works, poetry of John Keble, an Anglican priest who never actually became Catholic, but a lot of the Anglican priests around him did. Stephanie, welcome back to the show.
4: Particularly St. John Henry Newman.
3: We're talking about the Feast of St. James. Now, yes. There's a lot to say here. First of all, I think it's fun that my colleague Jim Anderson, when he was in Protestant seminary and felt like he had to become Catholic, had studied lots of things, went to his parish priest and said, Father, I want to come into the church, but I don't want to wait until Easter of next year. And the priest opened up the calendar and said, Feast of St. James. That's when we're bringing you in. So he's brought in on his name day. And I understand you've got a connection in your family to the Feast of St. James
4: as well. Yes, yes. My late father was James Monroe, and when he became Catholic, he took as his confirmation name St. Joseph. So James Monroe Joseph, beautiful name.
3: We are going to look at a poem based on the gospel reading that we'll hear on the Feast of St. James,
4: right.
3: July 25th. Annie and I joke all the time that whenever an apostle's feast day comes up, whatever gospel reading we get about them usually shows them in a pretty bad light.
4: Yes.
3: Them doing something dumb and getting corrected for it. And that's the case with the gospel passage that Keble bases his poem off of, isn't it?
4: Yeah. So Keble focuses on that verse after Jesus has given, maybe they can sit by my side. I don't know. That's up to my father. But can you drink of the cup and be baptized with the baptism I'm going to receive? And they say, yes, we can. And he says, well, okay, then you will. But to sit at my right hand on my left is not mine to give. And so Keble kind of go, I think it's interesting the way he shifts the point of view in this poem, because he starts out, he's speaking to James. James is alive. James the greater, the apostle, is alive. So he speaks to James and says, oh, great apostle, rightly now thou readest all thy Savior meant. You know what he meant. You know what he meant now. We've been through it. What time his grave yet gentle brow and sweet reproof on thee was bent. And so he knows, and Keble goes into more detail what that cup and what that baptism were that he would receive, that you will suffer. And then he says, then be it so, my cup receive, and of thy woes baptismal taste, but for the crown that angels weave for those next me in glory placed, I give it not by partial love, but in my Father's book are writ what names on earth thou shall lowest prove, that they in heaven may highest sit. So that's the end of the kind of the dialogue between James the greater and our Lord. And then Keble looks to his own soul and thus to his reader's soul. Take up the lesson, O my heart. Thou Lord of weakness, write it there. Thine own meek self to me impart, thy lofty hope, thy lowly prayer. So that he's saying, I need to be conformed to you more than the apostles at this particular moment, and be ready to drink that same cup and receive that same baptism.
3: I love the part that follows that, because he says,
4: yes,
3: and if I ever decide to chicken out, that's the paraphrase of what he's saying here. If I ever chicken out, Lord, get me back on track. But Keble puts it much more eloquently. He says, if ever on the mount with thee I seem to soar in vision bright with thoughts of coming agony, stay thou the too presumptuous flight. Gently along the vale of tears lead me from Tabor's sunbright steep. Let me not grudge a few short years with thee toward heaven to walk and weep. And that is kind of an interesting perspective. If it looks hard, the Christian life, well, Lord, help me, give me some strength, because it's really only a few short years you're
4: true.
3: Asking me to suffer, to enter into what you have entered into before joining you in heaven. This is not an eternal situation you're trying to make me go through. It's just a few short years of darkness and suffering.
4: And also just the fact that he places himself, and therefore we the readers, with James and John and Peter on the Mount of Tabor and the Transfiguration. That, again, like we said, this is Lectio Divina, entry into that mystery and into that scene of the Transfiguration, and knowing the consolation it was to those apostles when they remembered it later and reflected on it. St. Peter particularly reflects on it. But that fact that they did have that moment of consolation that prepared them in a way for the great devastation, that although they didn't know it at the time or didn't completely experience it at the time and realize it. And so he's saying this is the same thing we have to do. We've had consolations, we'll have consolations, we'll have sorrows, and we need to remain true in the midst of both of them, because of both of them and in the midst of both of them. But, oh, most happy should thy call, thy welcome call at last be given. Come where thou long hast stored thy all. Come and see thy place prepared in heaven. But that's obviously the goal in many ways of the Christian life, is to be united in that joy forever in heaven.
3: Yeah, I mean, if you had to chart the ups and downs of St. James's life with Jesus, I mean, there's some big ups and some big downs,
4: mm-hmm.
3: you know, and some hardcore things where he says, lead me from Tabor's sunbright steep, and let me not grudge a few short years with thee toward heaven to walk and weep. He's had the ultimate mountaintop spiritual consolation experience that you could possibly have, is being on the Mount of Transfiguration with Jesus and Moses and Elijah. I mean, you talk about the mountaintop. We're actually dealing with this in my own house because, you know, my son just came back from an incredible experience at a Damascus camp. And I was trying to explain to him on the kind of letdown Saturday about what the church camp hangover feels like, of course, perhaps there's people listening who've gone on like a Curcio retreat or some other big thing where they're just like, man, I felt the Lord's presence so clearly. I knew what I was supposed to do. And then they come back to the real world, back down off that mountain of Tabor, sun bright steep. And then they're like, well, now what? How come nobody else gets this? Yes.
4: Yeah, or just a beautiful Sunday Mass. I mean, our parish celebrated the consecration of our church on Sunday. And, you know, just that beautiful fact of thinking of all the years of mountaintops and sufferings that parishioners have gone through at Blessed Sacrament Church in Wichita, Kansas for years. Even that's kind of a mountaintop thing. And then you come back to, well, now the rest of Sunday and the rest of the week. It's that pattern. I think that, and also the beautiful thing that Keeble, it says, should thy call. He is not saying, I know that I'm destined for heaven. I'm still having to go through this struggle. I'm in this life now, and I have to prepare and be ready for heaven.
3: You know, if you believe in once saved, always saved, why would you ask for help?
4: That's right.
3: You know, I mean, this is, of course, Keeble didn't believe. I mean, he was much more in line with what you and I think about how this all works out. Stephanie Mann, we've got your blog, Supremacy and Survival, linked at sunrisemorningshow.com, where people can see more of this poem about St. James written by John Keeble. Thanks so much. Have a great day, and we'll talk to you soon.
4: Thank you. God bless you. Thank you.
3: All right. We're back after this with headlines at 16 minutes past the hour.
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8: The Holy Father's prayer intention for the month of July is formation in discernment. We pray that we might again learn how to discern, to know how to choose the paths of life and reject everything that leads us away from Christ and the gospel.
3: Here's Anna with headlines.
0: A series of explosions have sounded near a military base hosting U.S. forces in northern Iraq. Sirens ringing out in Bahrain today, all this hours after the American military said it finished a 13th night of strikes against Iran. 1 month after twin earthquakes devastated northern Venezuela, the country's bishops have issued a message calling for reconstruction without corruption. And a new survey shows that the Pope's visit to Spain last month had a lasting impact, or a profound impact, I should say, on the Spanish people. I shouldn't say lasting yet. A month ago.
3: It's lasted that long.
0: I guess it's how much you, or how you
3: how
0: define.
3: How long does something have to last to
0: how
3: be
0: do
3: lasting?
0: You define lasting?
3: Well, I want to encourage our listeners, Anna Mitchell, to pray for the repose of the soul of Anne O'Neill. She passed away this week at the age of 78. She had the unique distinction of having been 4 years old and suffering from childhood leukemia when her parents took her to the grave of St. Elizabeth Ann Seton. And next thing you know, the doctors are like, well, we can't find any leukemia anywhere.
0: Wow.
3: You can actually find documentation of this miracle that Anne experienced at the Elizabeth Ann Seton Shrine in Emmitsburg, Maryland. And a few years ago when they actually opened the museum, I actually got to meet Anne O'Neill. I shared a picture of us on my Twitter feed, along with a little bit more information about her cause. And it was kind of cool. They had a mass, celebrating the grand opening of the museum, and, you know, Anne brought up the gifts. I was like, this is like what it's all about, you know?
0: Yeah.
3: It's not just about the miracle. It all kind of comes together and converges in the mass, right? That's where we commune with the saints. Mm-hmm. So at any rate, pray for the repose of the soul of Anne O'Neill, whose healing has led to an awful lot of cool things in the spread of the devotion to St. Elizabeth Ann Seton.
0: Hope she's enjoying heaven with Elizabeth Ann Seton right now.
3: Indeed.
0: May the angels lead her to paradise.
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10: I am Bishop Roger Foyes of the Diocese of Covington with a reading from The Imitation of Christ. If only I could find you alone, O Lord, and tell you all that is in my heart, then I could enjoy you as much as my soul desires. Then you only would speak to me and I to you, as a lover does to a beloved, or a friend to a good friend. This is my one desire and what I pray for, to be entirely united to you, and to withdraw my heart from all created things, that by holy communion and the frequent offering of Mass, I may learn ever to delight in the eternal things of heaven. Dear Lord, when shall I be completely one with you and entirely forgetful of myself? You in me and I in you. I am Bishop Roger Foyes of the Diocese of Covington for Sacred Heart Radio.
0: Joining us now on the Sunrise Morning Show is Father Timothy Gallagher. He's got a new book from Ignatius Press, Thinking Like a Saint, Discernment of Spirits in the Catholic Tradition. Father, welcome to the show.
11: Oh, thanks for having me.
0: You bet. Thanks for joining us. So for those not familiar with this idea of the discernment of spirits, what does that mean?
11: It's really very simple and very practical. We all know that as we live the spiritual life, there are ups and downs. You know, there are times when there's energy for spiritual things and prayer attracts us and we have new energy for new spiritual steps. But if we're honest, we'll also recognize that there are times when all that energy seems to disappear and it's hard to even want to pray and all that energy for new steps seems to wane. These ups and downs are going on all the time in the spiritual life. And what you get in St. Ignatius' teaching on discernment of spirits, it's 14 short, essential, practical guidelines, which he calls rules, is the clearest explanation of this in the Catholic spiritual tradition. It gives not only understanding, but a wealth of practical tools for responding well to this. So it's really, really pretty central, because most of the spiritual life is lived on the daily level. And here is a wisdom which makes that understandable.
0: Okay, so why is it important to understand this in the first place? Why can't I just trust what I'm feeling in the moment?
11: Well, there's a classic saying that we are condemned to repeat what we do not know. So, you know, I always seem to get into this discouragement. This happens, and my energy for spiritual things fails and so forth. And I don't quite know why, and I don't know what to do about it. And I think there must be something wrong with me. And I don't know if anybody else ever experienced all of this. And then you have this short, clear, practical teaching, which helps you to do three things: to be aware that this is going on. Secondly, to understand what's of God and what's not of God in this, so what I should embrace and what I should not follow. And then thirdly, it helps me to take action with regard to it, accepting what is of God and rejecting what is not of God. And that's invaluable. It's spiritual formation. It's like trying to pray when no one has ever taught us anything about prayer. God's grace is at work, but when we get a formation, someone teaches how to pray, it sets us free to pray in new ways. And it's the same thing with this daily spiritual experience. When you get a spiritual training and formation in this, then you know, it's like trying to play a sport without knowing the rules. Well, here are the rules, these 14 rules, which clarify what's going on, what's of God and what's of the one Ignatius calls the enemy, the tempter, so that you see it clearly and you can respond to it. And I'll just say, Anna, that I've been teaching this for 40 years now. This changes lives. When people learn this teaching, they always say two things: why didn't anybody ever tell me this before? And then secondly, everybody should know this. I can't keep up with the response, because this sets people free from discouragement and confusion in the spiritual life, and it opens a clear path, and it just infuses hope. Sometimes when I have, let's say, in a parish, and I'll have 150 people before me, by the end of the day on a Saturday, let's say, you just feel the lightness and the energy and the hope. And, oh, I don't have to live this way. There's a way to freedom from this. Yes, there is. Wow. And that's what this provides, a spiritual training or formation, which opens up this new way of living to us.
0: All right. So tell us how you do that with this book, Father.
11: Well, the book does two things. That's not the first book that I've written on these 14 rules of Ignatius, but it does something that the preceding books have not done. And, you know, Ignatius' own text is 1,236 words. So that comes to about 3.5 double-spaced type pages. It's a very short text.
0: It's not very long.
11: It's astounding that he was able to say so much in such a compact way. But precisely because it is compact, it does need to be parsed out. It does need to be opened up for the reader. And that's why you get books like this, which do that. What this does is it presents each of the 14 rules, these guidelines, in a short, practically orientated presentation. So I think, if I may say it, that anybody who reads the first part of each chapter, there are a chapter for each rule, will get a lot of just very practical counsel on how to live the daily spiritual life. But then the other thing that's never really been done before is to situate what Ignatius does in the larger Catholic spiritual tradition. So after we look at Ignatius' text, what we do then is turn to other saints. So it's Teresa of Avila and John of the Cross and Francis de Sales and St. Elizabeth Seton and on down the line, where you see a parallel commentary. Now, who can better comment on what Ignatius does than the other saints, you know? So I think that by the time you finish the book, you have a solid sense that this teaching is deeply rooted at the heart of the Catholic spiritual tradition about the daily spiritual life. And you have, I think I can say honestly, you have a wealth of practical counsel that will really change how you live the daily spiritual life and infuse new hope.
0: So ultimately, this idea of thinking like a saint really does play out here. You've got, I mean, there are saints in here that I've never heard of. There are saints that are, you know, very famous, St. Therese of Lisieux, but then also non-saints as well who can really bear this out in both a religious and a secular context.
11: I think that, if I may say it, you know, if anyone listening to us is wondering about this, then I'll just say this is the most important thing that I'll say. I beg of you to learn these 14 rules. They will make a very happy and powerful difference in your spiritual life. Learn them, do the reading, pray with them, reflect on them, pursue them, and you will love what will happen in your spiritual life. To my mind, what the rules are really about is what Jesus came to do, as he says in Luke chapter 4 in the synagogue. He came to proclaim liberty to the oppressed and set captives free. We were never intended by God to live in discouragement and struggle in the spiritual. Well, the subject of the discouraging lies of the tempter, of the enemy. We're called to freedom, and this is a uniquely powerful tool. To my mind, it's the most powerful tool the Catholic Church offers to us to help us find freedom from discouragement and then freedom to love and serve the Lord in our lives.
0: Well, thank you so much, Father Timothy Gallagher. You can find this book linked at sunrisemorningshow.com. Half past the hour now on the Sunrise Morning Show. It's time for news. A series of explosions have sounded near a military base hosting U.S. forces in northern Iraq, and sirens rang out in Bahrain today. That came hours after the American military said it finished a 13th night of strikes against Iran. The conflict has flared again over the past week, and the U.S. has pounded Iran, while Tehran has attacked ships in the Strait of Hormuz and targeted U.S. assets and allies in the region. That has sent fuel prices soaring worldwide. The Iranian-allied Houthi rebels have added further pressure this week by targeting two Saudi tankers in the Red Sea. President Trump is imposing new tariffs on countries around the world, including the European Union. Mark Mayfield has more.
12: The sweeping tariffs took effect at midnight, just as the previous 10% temporary tariffs expired. The White House says the new 10 to 12% tariffs are tied to countries' imports, goods made with forced labor. Trump has previously said the tariffs aren't going away after the Supreme Court struck down duties he imposed last year. The president has consistently praised the tariffs as a great mechanism to level the playing field between the U.S. and the rest of the world. I'm Mark Mayfield.
0: President Trump says a commitment is in place from major utilities and other companies to prevent consumers from having to bear higher electricity costs connected to AI data center expansions nationwide. Scott Carr has more.
1: Opposition to data centers has been growing nationally, leading some states to consider moratoriums. Speaking from EPA headquarters Thursday, President Trump promoted an updated ratepayer protection pledge, which is meant to reduce the burden of potentially skyrocketing electric bills for consumers while still giving the nation an edge in the AI race. Trump says the plan will let tech companies build their own power plants, and that major utilities have signed on to the pledge along with Google, Microsoft, Meta, Oracle, OpenAI, and Amazon. I'm Scott Carr in Washington.
0: Bertha is being downgraded to a post-tropical system as its remnants have moved across eastern Texas. According to the latest National Hurricane Center update, the storm's wind speeds have slowed to 35 miles per hour as it loses steam. It's still spreading heavy rains along parts of the Texas coast. Isolated flash flooding is ongoing in the Houston area. A new survey shows that the Pope's apostolic voyage to Spain last month had a positive impact on the Spanish people. EWT

0: instruction without corruption. Vatican News reports in their message, the bishops express indignation for the government's failure to provide adequate assistance and said, quote, the weakest will once again bear the consequences of corruption and indifference, end quote. Patreon is laying off 20% of its workforce. Tammy Trujillo reports.
1: That breaks down to 93 people. It comes as the company partners with Cloudflare to block AI bots from scraping the works of its creators. Patreon's CEO says he's not replacing workers with AI, but he says AI is changing the entire tech industry. I'm Tammy Trujillo.
0: A possible salmonella contamination of more than 1.5 million cartons of eggs has sparked a recall. The FDA says the voluntary recall was put out by Midwest Poultry Services for both brown and white shell eggs. The eggs were sold under several brands in Texas, Oklahoma, Arkansas, Louisiana, New Mexico, and Mississippi, with labels including Kroger, Brookshire's, Country Morning, Simple Truth, and Sunups, along with a number of bulk grade A and grade AA egg cartons. That's the news on the Sunrise Morning Show. It's 35 minutes. The Sunrise Morning
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4: Baltimore Catechism asks, who can administer baptism? The priest is the ordinary minister of baptism, but in case of a necessity, anyone who has the use of reason may baptize. I was called once, and a man said, my father is dying. He's in a hospital. Can I baptize him? That question was the right question, because the man knew that he had the ability to baptize, and yet he still wanted to see if the priest was able to come, and if not, well, then he would help his father achieve that grace that God offers. And this is something that everyone can do, is open up that door of the sacraments so that people might enter into the church and thereby be ready to receive all the graces that God wants to give. So you can't baptize a person against his will. If he wills it, it's an emergency. You can help him. Let us ask the Lord then to help us to be prepared to baptize in case of necessity and thereby help people reach the heaven to which God calls them. Reflecting on the Baltimore Catechism, I'm Dominican Father Ezra Sullivan.
2: Past the hour. It's always great to talk to Andrew Petterprin, co-founder and editor-in-chief of the Space Salvi Institute and author of The Faith Unboxed. Andrew, welcome back.
5: Glad to be back, Matt.
2: So we want to talk about why Christians should enjoy reading myths and the value of them just from a cultural perspective, but we can't get into this without at least asking you at the beginning here what you thought of the Odyssey.
5: Well, that's the question everybody wants to answer. I thought it was okay. I thought there were some things that were quite good about it.
2: No, that's unacceptable. You have to think it's amazing or you have to destroy it. You can't have like a nuanced opinion.
5: I can't be lukewarm. You know, that's kind of what's demanded of us nowadays. You know, it's very difficult for me, just as a rule, for any kind of big Hollywood movie nowadays, to command my either my love or my hate. I think they're kind of designed to please people. I think the proof will be in the pudding about whether anybody really remembers this movie and watches it and rewatches it the way that, you know, even big Hollywood movies from the past are kind of held up in memory. It tends not to be the case. People don't really tend to go back and rewatch things. But I think there are some things that Christopher Nolan does very well.

0: in his version of the Odyssey and other things that I thought were lacking, including, I think, you know, his depiction of life in the sight of the gods and sort of the understanding of one's identity as kind of a creature in a world that has a deep spiritual component. I thought that was a bit lacking in the film, to be honest, and maybe that's a segue to our larger conversation about myth.
1: Yes, indeed. So let's talk about myth, because all these people who have never read the Odyssey suddenly have very strong opinions about it.
0: Yeah.
1: There's one commentator who will remain nameless who is like, I'm so sick of all this nonlinear storytelling. Why did Nolan have to do that with the Odyssey? And I was like, you know that the Odyssey is a lot of flashbacks and nonlinear storytelling
0: in
1: its original form, right? Like, people have all these opinions, but why does myth matter? Why do we care about these stories that are clearly about gods that don't exist and about people who, you know, are not from our era? I mean, Odysseus is like, might as well be from Mars as far removed as his world is from ours.
0: Yeah, it's so funny, though, and yet, you know, he represents something so universal, and that's really what myths are about. You know, we kind of have it in our minds as enlightened modern people that a myth is fundamentally something untrue. But in fact, I mean, myths are the way that our ancestors and every culture's ancestors have tried to tell the stories of the things that are true. And so, therefore, it's no surprise that when God reveals himself to us, you know, first to kind of, you know, all of humanity, and then to his chosen people, the Jews, and then revealed himself fully in Jesus Christ, there is a strong mythological element to the storytelling. I mean, if you open the book of Genesis, obviously it doesn't read like a kind of, you know, instruction manual or something. It's a very vivid story that reads very much like the Odyssey or like kind of ancient myth. So that's one important thing to remember. The other thing is when you open a book like the Odyssey, or you read ancient mythology from Greece or Rome or one of the other ancient cultures, there's a lot there that reflects the truth that is revealed to us in Jesus Christ. You know, and this is what the ancient church father Clement of Alexandria called the seeds of the word.
1: Yeah, you know, I think Justin Martyr might have been the guy that said that.
0: Yeah, Justin Martyr as well, but Clement and Justin both engaged with kind of ancient Greek.
1: I mean, they were all kind of like wrestling with the pagans, helping them understand what had happened in the incarnation. So
0: yeah, exactly. I mean, they're trying to make sense of like how this, you know, how this Israelite kind of, you know, Messiah relates to this sort of complex philosophical framework that, you know, that the Greeks had perfected. And yeah, I mean, so these early Christian thinkers are explaining, look, I mean, there's a lot that is true in stuff that came before Christ. There's a lot that is true that had no contact, we don't think, with kind of the way God revealed himself to Moses and the law of Israel. And so, yeah, even in the year 2026, we Christians can watch a movie like, you know, like the Odyssey, or better yet, read the original from Homer and see, oh gosh, okay, when Odysseus lashes himself to the mast to get his sailors around the sirens who are tempting them with lust and knowledge, that we read that as a kind of metaphor for the way that church leaders attach themselves to the mask that we call the church to guide us around the perils and temptations of sin. You know, I mean, it's like the early church fathers just saw all of this as entirely illustrative of ways that we could grow in our own faith.
1: Absolutely. And you know, it also helps make sense of, I mean, this idea that myth tells is an attempt to tell the truth about reality using sort of different vehicles to do it. It helps make sense that if I had to point to the authors who come up the most in the stories of the people I talk to who are coming into the Catholic Church, yes, it's folks like, you know, Scott Hahn and Jeff Cavins and Bishop Barron, right? And it's people like Justin Martyr and Ignatius of Antioch. But Tolkien has got to be in the top 10, maybe in the top 5. I've been rereading The Lord of the Rings because my big project this summer is I'm finally going to knuckle under and read The Silmarillion. And I started it. I finally got through, and now I'm starting on The Silmarillion this summer. And I'm still in the preface. But in the preface, Tolkien is writing to a friend of his about why he's doing what he's doing and what he thinks about in terms of like putting the whole Lord of the Rings world together. And he says that, and I'm going to quote here, he says, all this stuff is mainly concerned with the fall, mortality, and the machine. And by machine, he also means magic. So in a sense, when Tolkien is writing his myth, he says, main thing you need to know is that people have fallen from grace, that there's sin in this world. Second thing you need to know is people are going to die and they have to figure out how to deal with that. Or in the case of the elves, they're not going to die and they have to figure out how to deal with that.
0: Yeah.
1: And right. Then magic or the machine, which is now you have this space of time, either finite or not, depending on how you understand death. What are you going to use your creative abilities to do? Are you going to be like the elves who use your creative abilities to create beautiful things? Or are you going to be like the orcs who use your creative abilities to create right. weapons that cause you to seize power
0: right.
1: As much as you can and get everything that you can for yourself in this time, this span? This is why myths matter.
0: Yeah. Yeah, I mean, I think Tolkien says there or somewhere. I mean, Christianity is the myth that is true.
1: Yes.
0: You know, I mean, so, I mean, it's like, in a sense, like we can think of our faith as kind of the fulfillment of all of the hopes that are expressed in all of the myths. You know, there are all kinds of errors, obviously, in Homer's understanding of how the, you know, what the divine is. I mean, gods in Homer compete with man. You know, gods are capricious and cruel sometimes, you know, but we understand in Christ that God became man, you know, that in a sense, like kind of the world of heaven became the world of the earth. And what an exciting story that is. I mean, that's something that seems like it should be relegated to some kind of fantasy, but it's not. We live it. And thankfully, you know, we have these great stories, and thank God for Tolkien, who, you know, who doesn't just want to write a book of kind of plain apologetics, as much as that's valuable. It really is valuable to just have a place to turn to answer our questions. But it's even more valuable, I believe, to have a place to turn to kind of, you know, feel that lived story of how God, you know, how God really does love the world. And, you know, you're not going to get that in full in Homer's Odyssey, but there are definitely places where you get a sense that there's so much more than just this sort of what, you know, the world that is seen. There really is the seen and unseen, as we profess in the Creed.
1: Yeah, I mean, in Tolkien, you see everything from the beauty of laying down your life for your friends, the extraordinary you know, power that comes from perseverance, the reliance upon providence, how even the mercy to not slay Gollum actually is something that's a virtue that pays off in the end.
0: Yeah,
1: you know, even though it still works badly for Gollum, or something like, you know, Denethor, why too much knowledge disconnected from hope leads to a sort of self-destructive despair. Like, all these things are part of what it means to be a human. So that's why you should read myth.
0: Yeah, absolutely. And, you know, one thing I'll just say quickly about Christopher Nolan's movie, I think he caricatures in some ways a Christian reading of ancient myth, but still highlights something that's valuable, which is, you know, he highlights this thing called this law of Zeus, which is basically like a kind of love thy neighbor as thyself.
1: Yeah.
0: That can be very much caricatured in the culture, and Christians can kind of be accused of not being good Christians because we're not nice enough to people. On the other hand, Jesus really does tell us that we're supposed to love our neighbor as ourselves. And hey, if you take that away from watching Christopher Nolan's Odyssey or even reading the ancient epics, then hey, so much better. That's good stuff.
1: Yeah, that's your real revisionist take on the Odyssey. Zeus does not care if you love your neighbor as you love yourself.
0: That's right. He really doesn't.
1: That's the real revisionism.
0: If Christopher Nolan wants us to think so, then great. You know, whatever.
1: Yes, indeed. Well, 13 till. We're back after this. Check out Andrew Pettiprin at sunrisemorningshow.com.
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9: Joining us again on the Sunrise Morning Show is Father Hezekiah Carnazzo from the Institute of Catholic Culture. Good morning, Father.
10: Good morning, Annie. It's a blessing to be with you and your listeners today.
9: It is a blessing to have you back. And we're going to be looking at the readings for Mass on Sunday, the 17th Sunday in Ordinary Time. And I want to start with the first reading today, a famous story from the first book of Kings, chapter 3, in which we hear the Lord say to Solomon in a dream, "Ask something of me and I will give it to you." And Solomon asks for wisdom. My first question is, Father, what is wisdom?
10: That's a great question, Annie. You know, most of us read a text like this and we remember the story from our childhood. We rarely stop and ask ourselves these fundamental questions about the scriptures, about what the meaning of these things are. And unfortunately today, we've lost our philosophical patrimony that would allow a Catholic to answer that question very easily. Wisdom is the knowledge of the causes of things. And when we mean the knowledge of the causes of things, that's a fancy way of saying knowing where a thing came from and where it's going, what created it, when, what its purpose is. So we talk about, we're looking at the thing and realizing its place within the whole created order and what its purpose is in relationship to the plan of God. And this is it's so important, Annie, because it tells us to slow down, stop, and to look around you. And for all those things we take for granted, all those times we become frustrated in our life that things aren't working out the way we want them to and so forth, we need to slow down. There's that old saying, you know, stop and smell the roses. that's the fundamental thing. Slow down and start to appreciate the gift of the things around you and why God has placed all of this created order around you, and why your place there, and what is the purpose for your life. Of course, here with Solomon, he prays for wisdom, which is this gift of the presence of God within him. Ultimately, to have knowledge of the causes of things is to see things, to realize things, to come alive in regards to the whole world, and therefore wisdom in the Old Testament is certainly understood in terms of the grace of God, the Word of God coming to dwell within Solomon, to direct his life, to realize the gift which his life is, and what the purpose of his life is.
9: And so if we take that into mind with our own lives and then go to listen to or read the gospel for Mass on Sunday from Matthew chapter 13, if we're seeing things through God's eyes, then we can understand better what a gift the kingdom of heaven is.
10: Yeah, you know, just as a bridge to get there, look at this responsorial psalm, Annie. Yeah. Lord, I love your command. That's right. The command of God is not something outside of us, or at least it's not supposed to be. It's supposed to be something loved, that is, coming from within us, something that pours out from us and directs our lives. And then, you're right, we can take a look with that, having opened our heart to this gift of God's way of life as my way of life. Lord, I love your command, as Solomon did. Then we can look at this gospel and allow Jesus to teach us to conform our life to it. Yeah, the kingdom of heaven. If we continue that theme this week of the kingdom of heaven in Matthew chapter 13, as we heard last week, this time regarding especially the pearl of great price. If one realizes what is around him, God's plan for him, is a life-changing realization. If God's word comes to dwell within us, it's a life-changing thing. And we will, yes, we will sell all, and then we will put as a priority first the kingdom of heaven. And, you know, we spoke about this last week, Annie, regarding this kingdom of heaven business. Because most people think kingdom of heaven, we think about, you know, up in the clouds. But Jesus is saying, no, the kingdom of heaven is, as Solomon prayed, yeah, and within us. Mm-hmm. Huh? A kingdom is that which the king sets in order. Huh? And we pray that the Lord comes to dwell within us to set us in order. The kingdom of God is made present within us, St. Peter says, we are living stones being built up into the temple of God, right? We are being built up into that kingdom in which all of us, related one to the other through our baptism into Christ, now form the dwelling place of the king. And if one realizes where his life has come from as a gift from God, what its purpose is, then one would give their life for this kingdom, not something far off and distant from us, not something which is to come in the future, but one which he sells everything now to give his life for this purpose of his relationship with God.
9: Well, let's go back to the responsorial psalm here, Psalm 119. I mean, Father, how many of us could say this honestly from our hearts? I mean, this is something that we need to reflect on. The law of your mouth is to me more precious than thousands of gold and silver pieces.
10: There it is, Annie. That's beautiful. I'm glad you went back to this text, because this is a major challenge to us, as is the gospel. Have we sold all and made the kingdom of heaven, that is the presence of God in my life, the sole priority of my life? Or am I still kind of cut in two, you know? Mm-hmm. I'm a Catholic, Jesus is important to me, but you know what? My 401k, my home, my Ferrari, you know, whatever it is, my car, you know, these are the things I really want in life. And then to reprioritize, and what is to make what is most important actually what is most important. And the law of your mouth is to me more precious than thousands of gold and silver pieces. And I can't say that, then stop and don't say it, and meditate upon our life. Mm-hmm. But this is why the responsorial psalm is given to us, that I can open my heart to this truth. Lord, I love your command. I have said, O Lord, that my part is to keep your word. The law of your mouth is more precious to me than thousands of gold and silver pieces. Open your heart to that, my friend, this Sunday as we hear this, and make that responsorial psalm your own. That's the purpose of it. To pray this prayer of Solomon, and then to say, you know what? All these things are important to me in life. Those are good, but those are all good in my life to the extent that the most important good of all is in place. Let us put that in place again, and that is the presence of the Word of God in my life to direct all of my actions.
9: Well, thank you so much, Father Hezekias Carnazzo. You can find the Institute of Catholic Culture linked at sonrisemorningshow.com. 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
16: Here's Father Paul Zogby, pastor of St. Margaret of Scotland Parish in Foley, Alabama, on the sign of the cross.
17: The sign of the cross is the shortest creed. It's saying we believe three things in one little action. It's not the Catholic handshake. It's not Catholic, for every Christian believes we have one God and three persons. We believe the Son of God became a man, and we believe the Son of God died on the cross for me. That's the shortest little creed, the shortest statement of faith that a Christian makes when he or she makes the sign of the cross.
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3: 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This month, the U.S. Department of Education will begin rolling out a new accountability test that most colleges and universities will soon have to pass. According to NPR, the test itself is simple. If an undergraduate program's graduates don't earn more than workers who never went to college, that program could be cut off from federal student loans. The same goes for any graduate program whose graduates earn less than someone who only has a bachelor's degree. Undersecretary of Education Nicholas Kent recently said in a statement, "If a program does not show that it leaves graduates financially better off than if they had never enrolled, it should not be underwritten by federal taxpayers." An Oregon teenager is a bit richer today after a Wilt Chamberlain Lakers jacket that he bought for $3 at a Portland Goodwill store fetched more than $89,000 at auction. Quinn Brown says he saw the jacket in a bin of clothes and thought it might be worth something.
4: Saw somebody looking at it, and I was kind of waiting, and they ended up just throwing it back in the bin, immediately grabbed it. Didn't know what I had at the time, but definitely knew it was something special.
3: A little research convinced Brown it was a warm-up jacket worn by Wilt Chamberlain during the 1972 NBA Finals. The famous auction house, Sotheby's, agreed and put it up for auction. During Wednesday's Rome Reports, Ashley Nerona talked about the Feast of St. Mary Magdalene, which is celebrated on July 22nd.
5: In the wonderful town of Siena, there are bakeries who are preparing these very small sweetbreads, and they're shaped in a particular way to represent Mary Magdalene's tears, those tears of repentance.
3: Hear more about this feast and the rest of the Rome Reports on the Mark Swartzberg Show at RelevantRadio.com or on Relevant Radio Plus. 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
9: Good morning. It's Friday.
8: His church.
9: It's July 24th, 2026. Great day to be alive. Great day to be here with you. Gabby. Great to be here with Gabby and each of you and all of you. How are you doing this morning, Gabby?
10: Good morning. I'm doing good. How about you, Mark?
9: I'm doing great. Great to see you there. And Sarah's on vacation, and you know we're really glad she's getting some time away, and I'm really glad that we get some time, you and I, doing this thing we do here at Relevant Radio, the newest show here at Relevant Radio, bringing Christ to the world through the media. You know, in a little bit here, we're going to talk about Blessed Solanus Casey. His feast is next week, but before we go there, today is the feast of St. Charbel Makhlouf and Lebanese, and we might talk a little bit more about him, but a lot of miracles attributed to his intercession. I can think of a friend in Denver who herself is Lebanese, and she and her husband had a devotion, to St. Charbel. And her husband, David, we keep you in our prayers. David, I know you've gone on, and I do miss you. Couple things in the news here worth pointing out. I'll call it kind of both sides of the equation, if you will, here. The good news here, and these are financial things, so weekly jobless claims were down to 187,000. That's the fewest number since September of 1969. So on that's a good thing on one side of the equation. The market is, I know many of you know, was down yesterday. Of course, things in Iran continues to be conflict there, so that contributed to the weakness. And oil is back over $100 a barrel. It was last at that level back in May. I also want to point out, sort of in that kind of aspect of kind of the Middle East, you've probably seen that our president wants to develop a nuclear program with Saudi Arabia. At the beginning, there would be no uranium enrichment involved, but there would be a development of a nuclear program with Saudi Arabia. And he pointed out, after announcing that, I believe 2 days ago, that one of the conditions there, and it's not too surprising, I'm sure, to all of you listening, is that Saudi Arabia normalize relations with Israel. A little while from now, we're actually going to talk about Nostra Aetate. I think it's a term. I know it's a term familiar to many of you. I'm going to leave it hanging there in the air here for a little bit. But let's come back to where we are right here, right now. Blessed Solanus Casey, as I mentioned, his feast day is coming up. It's actually next Thursday, so a week from yesterday. And I know he's beloved by many of you. I've started becoming familiar with him through Father Benedict Rochelle and the Capuchins here in the kind of metro New York area. He died in 1957. The feast day is celebrated not on July 31st, the day of his death, but on July 30th. He was one of 16 raised on a farm in Wisconsin. And, you know, I thought a good way to do this, and I'm super grateful for the Capuchins and Father Tom in particular for kind of joining us in this idea, would be to have a conversation with a Capuchin. Blessed Solanus was a Capuchin Franciscan. Father Tom Wynn is also in Detroit, which is where much of Blessed Solanus' life was lived. And Father Tom is, as I said, a Capuchin Franciscan priest of the province of St. Joseph, and he provides spiritual care for many, including residents of Trinity Health in Ann Arbor, Michigan. So good morning and welcome, Father Tom.
11: Good morning, Mark. Oh, I'm so grateful to be able to be here with you and to be able to share a little bit about Solanus Casey. So thank you so much for having me here. I'm so grateful for you.
9: Yeah, and I'm grateful for you. And I enjoyed seeing some of your social media posts. I actually enjoyed seeing that, you know, if I go back, I don't know, maybe 6 years ago, you were brother Tom, something's happened. I don't know if I have my timing exactly right, but belated congratulations on your ordination as Father Tom. And
11: thank you so much.
9: I'm so grateful. And what about being a Capuchin Franciscan? What is a Capuchin Franciscan? I mean, we all know about Saint Francis, but I still am ambiguous on, like, A, the difference, and B, the origin of this Capuchin Franciscan element of the order.
11: Yeah, so thank you for that question, Mark. Yes, a Capuchin Franciscan is a Franciscan friar, and we go back to the life and rule of Saint Francis of Assisi and follow his footprints and his way of life. The Capuchins were a reform in the 1500s. And actually, two more years, we celebrate 500 years of the Capuchins being in the world. A friar, so we're all friars, and frati, the word, the initials at the end of our name is OFM Cap, so Order of Little Brothers Capuchin. So, okay. We got our nickname because capuche means head, and we are the friars with the long hoods. So if you see, like, brothers, Franciscan friars with very long hoods, those are Capuchins, you know. But
9: gotcha.
11: We live this tradition of contemplation, fraternity, minority, and being with people on the margins. So that's our life, and that's the life that Solanus also lived and embodied
9: Okay, so it's the long hoods. It's not the light brown similarity to cappuccino coffee.
11: Actually, the cappuccino is actually named after us because one of the Capuchins, he was a saint, and the people prayed, asked for his intercession, and they were spared from this war. And so the people actually came and gave a bunch of coffee, and the friars just gave it back, the coffee beans. But then they made a little drink after us, and it has a little hood. It's called the cappuccino because that little hood. So if you ever have a cup of coffee or a cappuccino, you can pray for me and pray for the Capuchin friars.
9: I certainly will. That's great. Well, that's really great, Father. I thought what I would do is give a very brief kind of explanation of Father Blessed Silanus's life. And then I'll ask you, he had academic difficulties, had a devotion to the Eucharist. We'll kind of ham and egg it here after a couple quick comments. And this is coming from a Franciscan magazine called Franciscan Tradition Magazine. And I know you know all these things, but just to set the stage for everyone here. So as a young man, Blessed Silanus witnessed a brutal murder. And as I said, he was one of 16. This caused him to reevaluate his life. And in 1891, he decided to study for the priesthood. The order in 1904 that he entered said he would remain a simplex priest. That means he would not be permitted to preach formal sermons or hear confessions. He had difficulties academically, and they made this judgment about him. He spent 20 years of his priesthood in the New York City area, serving as sacristan, director of the altar servers, and porter, receptionist at the monastery. And I know you know, like, Blessed Andre up in St. Joseph in Montreal. This is a theme here. If you're the porter, you might well be bumping into a saint. His kindness and practical wisdom at the friary made an impression on people, and soon word spread about this holy priest who dispensed prayers and healing and wise counsel. And a quick kind of interjection here. I know Father Benedict Rochelle, who you know, actually, and is in the New York area, deceased, and seems to me he's in heaven, but his cause, there's work on his cause. I know he and Blessed Silanus had time together in New York, and that Blessed Silanus had a very big effect on Father Benedict. Moving on to his history, and I'll wrap it up here. In 1924, he was transferred to Detroit, and there he became first known for his popular weekly services for the sick, and this gets to your point about the marginalized. Then with the outbreak of the Depression, he and other friars organized a soup kitchen that eventually served several thousand people daily. Father Silanus's gifts touched many, and often people without any connection to religion were moved by him and into religion. In his final illness, he remarked, "I'm offering my suffering so that all might be one. If only I could see the conversion of the whole world." So again, that's from Franciscan Tradition Magazine. And Father Tom, you know, what about, I just said, kind of strikes you, and what about his academic difficulties?
11: You know, one of the things that inspires me with Silanus's life, yes, he encountered many difficulties. Difficulties with academics, limitations on his priesthood, difficulties with just dynamics within the order. Yet he did not allow that to affect his spirit, affect the way he lived out his faith. And regardless of the limitations on his priesthood as a simplex priest, which he could only do a few things. He couldn't hear confessions. He couldn't do public preaching, but he preached in so many different ways in people's lives, you know. And I think one of the things that is inspiring for myself and for the world is to recognize how we can overcome our difficulties, our limitations, by inviting grace into those limitations, inviting something more into our lives. And that's what Silanus does. He invites the Lord into those places where the world may see as limitations, the society may see as limitations, but he invites something, that grace to come forth, to nurture, to guide, and to lead through. And that leading through leads him to gratitude. leads him to a sense of trust in the Lord, that no matter what limitations, difficulties may be coming our way or that we enter into, God has a way to guide us through. And we, as people of faith, trust the Lord in those moments. And that's what guides us. That's what leads us to new life. That's what gives us that savoring taste of resurrection.
9: You're reminding me of this quote of his that we should thank God in advance. As far as your own life, Father Tom, when did you meet Blessed Solanus, so to speak, and how did he affect you life before you as a man before you even, you know, became a Franciscan?
11: Yeah, you know, Solanus has been in the province and in the world before I even became a friar. And when I became a friar and was asked to come to Detroit, that's when I started to learn. And I remember the friars asked me, "We would like you to come to Detroit to, you know, inspire young people with Solanus' life." And I said, "Sure, I can do that." And I asked, "How many young people do we have in the group there?" And they said, "None." So I was just like, "Well, we got our work cut out for us." But you know, as I started to learn about his life, you know, we started with 25 young adults in our ministry, and through my time there, we had 800 people go through that program and more. Wow. And it was so beautiful because Solanus, you know, spoke to my life in a way that it was real. He spoke because the things that we struggle through in our life today, Solanus can speak to that because he walked that. We don't need degrees. We don't need all these things that the world tells us that we need. But Solanus invites us to recognize that God's there with us. No matter what the context is, no matter what we're going through, God can come in and be with us and help us know that we're not alone on the journey. And that's what helped me to really understand, like, in my journey at working at the Solanus Center, evangelizing and spreading the news about Solanus, he helped me to see that there's the simple way about God. And when we focus on the Lord, when we focus on God's presence, that's what allows us to find that open door.
9: Let's take a short break here, Father Tom, and thank you for sharing so authentically and substantively with us. We're going to take a short break, and it seems like grace in the Eucharist is a good place to pick up on the other side, so stick around.
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23: My dear family, I miss you all. I am studying hard here at St. Francis Seminary. But I think my studies would go better if my classes were in English instead of German. Even the Latin class here is taught in German. The food is German, too. I don't think I'll ever get used to sauerkraut. But whenever I'm discouraged, I think about Jesus calling fishermen to proclaim the gospel. If God can call humble fishermen to do his work, then he can call a humble farmer too. Love, Barney.
9: Well, you know who that was, Father Tom. That's from the Merry Beggars series, and we're talking with Father Tom Wynn. So I heard that he like would take his whole breakfast, Blessed Solanus Casey, and just put it into like one bowl, like the coffee, the oatmeal, the cereal, the orange juice, like one. Have I heard right?
11: That's correct. Yes, the friars saw that and they said, "Oh man, that's what faith is about." They didn't want anything of it. But Solanus was humble that way.
9: It's not one of the requirements. that's great. Well, so Father Tom Wynn. So let's talk more about his, you know, how this man lived the saintly life he lived. You mentioned grace. So what about that? How did he respond? How did he invoke grace, for lack of a better word, in the face of, you know, his difficulty studying, as we just heard? Like, how did, talk to us about that.
11: Yeah, I think that's one of the things about the Franciscan tradition is it's inviting grace into our difficulties, and that's what Solanus does, you know. And I think this is probably where he develops this idea of thanking God ahead of time as well, you know. So this notion of being grateful even in the most difficult moments. When I was a young friar, I thought thanking God ahead of time is just, you know, to be grateful all the time and, you know, just to thank people. But it was so much, you know, deeper than that. It was
9: life taught you a little more.
11: Yes, and that just invited me into that understanding that we invite grace into those difficult moments, and even in those difficult moments, we can thank God because resurrection is just around the corner. That promise of new life, that promise of resurrection, invites us to recognize that there's hope. There's new life ahead for us. So that's what Solanus does, and inviting that life of prayer, grace, the Eucharist, really opens up and has that profound connection.
9: So what about that? It sounds like I thought we would talk about the Eucharist because he is who he is and he's there, and I'm sure we will. Yes. But you're also saying something about, like, when we're not, you know, in the chapel or in the oratory in front of the Blessed Sacrament. So what about his devotion to the Eucharist, and what about when we're, you know, in the street, so to speak?
11: Yes. So part of the Eucharistic way that Silanus lived is that he would spend hours before the Eucharist, and he would spend a lot of his time with the people. It's a twofold action, you know, being Christ for others and being in the presence of Christ in the Eucharist. So he would spend from 8 a.m. all the way sometimes to 10 p.m. at night meeting with people. But even after that, he would spend time before the Eucharist. And sometimes friars would wake up for morning prayer and still see him there praying before the Eucharist. So that tells the friars and his way of life is that the Eucharist was his source that re-energized him for ministry and that allowed him to be Eucharist for others, Christ for others, as each person came through those doors.
9: You remind me, I know St. Therese of Lisieux referred to the Eucharist as the furnace. So he was, and he was a porter. He probably, was he involved in actually like stoking the boiler downstairs?
11: Yeah.
9: keeping the actual building hot?
11: Yes.
9: So
11: was for him, yes.
9: Is that in fact, okay. So this kind of takes us naturally to what I think personally can be difficult, but maybe you're giving me the answer. I can tell you're giving me the answer, but I think it can be difficult to affirm people without patronizing them. And I think you've given us the key, which is being available to them and spending that time with God himself. But what about that? Like, he had people who weren't Catholic, people who weren't going to necessarily go off and receive after meeting with him or participate in the sacraments. But over and over again, he was moving people closer to God and allowing God to work through him. So again, the question, like, how did he affirm people without patronizing them?
11: Thank you so much for that question, Mark. And it's so important because it's grounded in another phrase that he's well known for, blessed be God and all his designs. Mm-hmm. The person before Silanus was a blessing, was a gift. Mm-hmm. And he didn't need to enter into any kind of patronization or he just embraced them and saw the goodness in that person. And what he did was just listen to people, walk with them. It was that empathy skill that Silanus had that allowed him to step into the places in people's hearts to help them know that they're not alone. And that's the door that he opens. That's the door that the porter opens, is that he opens the door to Christ. Christ is the one that walks with us and embraces us with dignity, with love, with compassion. Does that make sense, Mark?
9: It makes sense. The silence is acceptance on my part. So thank you, Father Tom. So take us then to your daily life. So you're in Trinity Health Ann Arbor, which is a teaching hospital, and
11: yeah.
9: You're also a Capuchin friar. So do you live in community and then go to the hospital, and how do you bring your Capuchin life into the hospital where many people there are not even necessarily Catholic?
11: Yeah, thank you so much. Yes, I live in a community, so my residence is in Detroit. I live with a small community with 6 friars. The big house where Silanus is at has about 25 friars, but we're short distance from each other. But I travel to the hospital every day, and I think that that love of the poor and the sick, those that are in need, as a part of our charism and spirituality as Capuchin Franciscans. And every day I feel called to this ministry because people are going through difficult moments, and to have a friend by their side to walk with them, to enter into those moments of distress, helps them in the healing journey. And this is part of our humanity. The journey of the soul is to find a sense of peace and healing. And we need that the most when we're going through distressing times, especially in the hospital. And I think that's one of the things that, Solanus does. He listens to people, he comforts them, he invites grace, and he helps them find resources that helps them in the journey of their faith. That's exactly what I do as a chaplain at Trinity Health. And it's a way of accompanying people to bring them closer to their beliefs, their values, and to help them find that healing peace. And regardless if you're Catholic or not, we all need that sense of peace and healing, and to know that we're not alone in those moments.
0: Yeah, that we're loved. So, Father Tom Wynn, thank you so much for sharing your own journey with us and Blessed Solanus. I'm going to ask you in a moment to pray with and for Gabby and me and Sarah on vacation and all of us listening here. Before I do, what would be your comment or thing you would want to leave for the person who is today, right now, struggling or losing hope? What would you want him or her to know?
11: I think Solanus, to recognize that we are invited to trust in God always, and he never abandons us. He is always there, right by our side, fully present, inviting us to new life and resurrection always. So no, we are never alone, and God does not abandon us.
0: Amen. Father Tom, I'm looking at an image of the Shroud of Turin or an image of the crucifix I find very helpful. Would you please bless us, Father Tom, Gabby, and me, and all of us here?
11: Yes, of course. Well, good and gracious God, we give you thanks and praise for all your goodness and all your love. How you fill our hearts, our world, with blessing beyond our imaginations. We ask you, Lord, to bless Mark and his team here, that they, Lord, may recognize that they are a healing presence in the world, evangelizing and allowing your message to touch the depths of our souls and our hearts. We ask you, Lord, to the people listening, that you may open the ears, the eyes, the depths of the hearts, so that they may recognize how loved they are, that they are never alone, and that you, Lord, are the one that blesses them, that we can always turn to you and thank you ahead of time. May you bless us all today. In the name of the Father, the Son, the Holy Spirit. Amen.
0: Amen. God bless you, Father Tom Wynn, and thank you so very much for sharing Blessed Solanus and more of him, the man who's in heaven with us today.
11: Thank you so much, Mark, for all you do, and thank you for this opportunity. God bless you all.
0: Thank you. Father Tom Wynn, we're going to take a short break here with Gabby. I don't know, we need a nickname for you, Gabby. Gabby's a good nickname, as Mark pointed out. And I don't know, we might have another

0: of Minneapolis. Let us pray. Remember, O most gracious Virgin Mary, that never was it known that anyone who fled to thy protection, implored thy help, or sought thy intercession was left unaided. Inspired with this confidence, I fly to thee, O Virgin of Virgins, my Mother. To thee do I come, before thee I stand, sinful and sorrowful. O Mother of the Word incarnate, despise not my petitions, but in thy mercy hear and answer me. Amen.
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10: 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So the church is one, and we're all part of this immense, diverse, rich family. And I had the good fortune on July 4th to actually meet Raymond and Mary Carmen. I had been talking with them here on our newest show on Relevant Radio. In the month of June, and then July 4th, of course, the pilgrims arrived a couple days before July 4th in Philadelphia. So I was like a fan guy. I'm like, I actually get to meet Mary Carmen. I get to meet Raymond. I get to meet the others, and they're on the phone with us here this morning. So Mary Carmen, thank you for joining us, and Raymond, thank you for joining us. Happy Friday. How you both doing?
11: Good morning, Mark. I'm doing well. Thank you. Thanks for having us on.
10: You bet. You bet. And Raymond, you there too?
12: Yes. Good morning. I'm doing really well.
10: That's great. That's great. Well, for those of you who need a reminder, this is Mary Carmen Zakrysik and Raymond Martinez. And Mary Carmen is Director of Youth Formation in Elkhart, Indiana, and as I said, she was a perpetual pilgrim, but I don't know if was really applies there. You're a perpetual pilgrim. Raymond, too, you're a perpetual pilgrim. And I guess all of us here are perpetual pilgrims. And you're a seminarian for the Diocese of San Angelo down in Texas. So let's kick off with you, Raymond. What have you been doing since July 4th?
12: Yeah. So after the pilgrimage, I went home for a couple days, and then I came to a pastoral assignment in Holy Spirit in Sweetwater, Texas.
10: Okay, very good. And what about you, Mary Carmen?
11: I returned home likewise for a few days in Carmel, which was really nice. I got to just see family and rest and sleep. And then I drove back up to South Bend and started back at work the next week.
10: Okay. So I know we're all wondering what reentry is like, and we'll get to that, but let's put that aside

0: for a minute. A term that's kind of popular, which I like, is processing. And and I've talked on the air about processing the grief of the loss of my wife's mom back in 2022. And I don't know, I probably haven't processed it yet. I think I have. But my question for you is, what need you not process from the pilgrimage? What's the indelible mark it left with you? And again, what's the indelible mark that the pilgrimage left with you? And you can tell me I'm wrong to even think there's an indelible mark, because I'm just looking, I'm interested in the reality of things. But Raymond, what about that? What's the indelible mark, if there was one, that this pilgrimage left with you?
1: Yeah. I don't know if I have fully processed like what the indelible mark is, but as St. Carlo Acutis said, before the Eucharist, we become changed. And so I know that I have changed, as a person. I think, one area that I have begun to start seeing, in my time here in Sweetwater is that I have begun to desire evangelization more and more. The desire to bring more and more people to a deeper understanding of our Lord. But I think I still have a lot to process on the pilgrimage. And I know I'll be processing it for
0: it's only a few weeks. Yeah.
1: So.
0: Yeah, it's only a few weeks, but evangelization. And I'll just interject here that it was just so clear. Well, actually, I'll remind folks that you discovered your vocation as a priest in front of the Blessed Sacrament, and your parents were taking, well, actually, they were going regularly to the Blessed Sacrament before they were married and before you were born, before your siblings were born. So I'd love to hear, you know, their indelible mark, but let's pass it over to you, Mary Carmen. What about this pilgrimage has stuck with you?
2: I think two things, and I guess one kind of flows from the other, but the first is, I think just a greater belief in God's closeness to us and his proximity to us. You know, seeing him being taken in and out of a tabernacle multiple times a day, and just how much he really does humble himself in the Eucharist and allow himself to be picked up and carried and desires to be right in front of us and that close to us. I think that's sunk in more, that he was fully God and fully human, and just that he wants to be close to us. And then the second thing, and this was really a grace, it was like the day after I got home. I went to Mass in the evening, and then I just stayed behind at the church to pray, and I wanted to just reflect on the pilgrimage, and I was like the only one in the church. And yeah, nothing more than I just felt a sense of like real peace and assurance in his love for me. And so I feel like that's kind of been the indelible mark, is like a greater trust in his love for me, despite my failings, my shortcomings, my sins. He loves me so much that he professes that truth with the Eucharist. So those are kind of two things I've been taking away.
0: Yeah, listening to you. And thank you both. The question that comes to my mind is, why is it so hard for me, at least, to believe that at times? And what I mean by that is, it would seem he's almost too quiet at times. Like he's there, but I need to go to him, and he's waiting for me to. I'm going to stop talking. What about that?
2: Well, you've just described my life for the last couple of years, so we're in a similar boat.
0: Well, that's good.
2: Yeah, I mean, there really are seasons, like real seasons, long periods of time where it just feels like you're, like for me, like I'm just talking in prayer, and that like I struggle to really hear him or to perceive him, or to trust that he has my best interest in mind. And I think that's going to be the constant mountain that we climb in this life. Like, you know, in heaven, faith and hope will go away because we will have what we've longed for and what we've believed in. So I think we're always going to be challenged with a deeper invitation to faith and hope in his merciful love for us. Something I definitely something I've been experiencing, and I think each pilgrim goes through this or has, but just like a sense of loneliness post pilgrimage, you know, transitioning back to your daily life, and the pace of life for me has definitely been slower than what it was like on pilgrimage. And there is kind of a sense of, of just loneliness and like missing my team and missing being in such close proximity to the Lord 24/7. And a few days ago, I felt like in prayer, God really revealed to me that that was an invitation to console him in his loneliness, like all the times when he was on earth. The loneliness that he must have experienced, and no one being able to really understand his lonely heart or suffering heart, and him retiring to pray or just even being in the midst of the crowd. And I wonder what was going on in Jesus's heart. So everything is always an invitation to go deeper and to either console him, or just a greater invitation to trust, which I will struggle with for the rest of my life.
0: Yeah, but beautifully. And Raymond, I want to hear your comments. Before that, just quick comment, which is it sounds like the antidote, so to speak, because we just heard this from Blessed Solanus, is or the Father Tom talking about Blessed Solanus, is to keep going back to the tabernacle, to keep going back and spending that time, because the actual the masters say that that's part of the journey, is that dryness. So thank you, Mary, for Carmen, for not surprised, but thank you for speaking genuinely here. What about all this, Raymond?
1: Yes, I think very similar to Mary Carmen. There's been like that sense of loneliness at times where, we are not in as close proximity to our Lord, or we're not driving with our Lord in our personal vehicles.
0: Jesus isn't taking the wheel at the moment.
1: Exactly. but I think, for me, I think it's just been, it's been really, really incredible to see the gift that I had over the course of the summer to be so close to our Lord, and to be with my wonderful teammates, and just to get, I think just being so close to him, really was, just a life-changing gift, for me, to see, like Mary Carmen said, how personal he is. That's something that, I hope to bring to the people that I'm ministering to here right now in Sweetwater, as well as, in my future, God willing, I'm ordained, is to just give them that understanding of our Lord is a personal Lord, and he desires to be with us each and every moment of our days, even if we can't see him or feel him physically. He is there with us. I think that's just something that I've brought away from the pilgrimage that I hope to bring to people here in the Diocese of San Angelo in West Texas.
0: Yeah, it's great. And are you, this is really, because it sounds like Mary Carmen you're doing this, Raymond, you're making visits to the Blessed Sacrament regularly too, I take it.
1: Yes.
0: Yeah. And is adoration a norm for each of you? Like, is it a weekly norm, a daily norm? What is the habit you're trying to live there? Not trying to get a report of the last week, but what's the habit you're trying to live there?
1: Yeah, I think for me, I try to do a daily holy hour. Sometimes if the day needs it, I split it up a little bit. I do 30 minutes here, 30 minutes there. But my goal is a whole holy hour each day.
0: Okay. And Mary Carmen, what's up with you?
2: Likewise, I try to do a holy hour each day. And actually, the last week, I don't know why it's been more challenging, but I've definitely had to split it up into two 30-minute segments. I think coming back to work has been a good transition, but definitely our busy season. So I've been doing like 30 minutes in the morning or 30 minutes and 30 minutes in the evening. Which is good.
0: Yeah, I don't know if I have a hunch you have a sense, but I'm going to say it. I don't know if you know how encouraging everything you have done and are doing is to other people. So I don't, to my earlier conversation with Father Tom, I don't want to patronize you, but it's really very wonderful to listen to each of you. I want to take us kind of back, so to speak, and I'm making up dates here. Let's say it's June 15th, June 18th, but the question here is simply, the purpose of the pilgrimage was to stoke a Eucharistic revival. And Mary Carmen, I can remember some of the conversations we had about this woman, Teresa, who you met in Charlotte, the woman in a car with her husband who gets out and walks with you in Maine, I believe, for like 15 minutes while her husband drives along. Like, I call these Zacchaeus moments, like these bystanders who are now like in the, you know, they're actually following our Lord, they're following you, which comes back to your example. But what the simple question is, like, what leaps to mind for you as evidence that the revival is in fact happening, that this thing our bishop set out to do a few years ago is in fact happening?
2: I think for me, it's really just a great sense of trust. Something I've been praying through since coming home from pilgrimage is all of the people that our Lord touched or passed by this summer, that any fruits that were born would be lasting and that they would continue, and like any resolutions that were made to him would continue long after the pilgrimage stopped in that person's diocese. I guess, like, personally for me, just being back home, I haven't yet spoken at the parishes since being back home, of the ones where I spoke before I left and gathered intentions. But I did have someone reach out to me after I posted about having prayed for all these intentions that were submitted. And it was really cool. It was like a praise report. She had submitted an intention for her father this summer. And this summer he had a huge experience of God and a major step in healing at a conference that he attended. So that was a little affirmation I think God gave me, because during the pilgrimage, like, you know, we got thousands of intentions, right? And like, praying through these intentions, carrying them with me, I would pull them out at times when I was just like really frustrated with something or was like trying to offer something up on pilgrimage. And just a little reminder that, like, yeah, God really does hear our prayers, and he is moving in so many ways that I haven't seen yet. And I guess just last week or this past weekend, there was a Eucharistic conference in Detroit, and they had like over 5,000 people. which is amazing. Like, we didn't even go to Detroit, right? But one of our pilgrims happened to be there and sent us the photo in our group chat.
0: We just talked about Blessed Solanus without, I saw a passing headline about Detroit, but it had no known influence on our conversation about Blessed Solanus. So, yeah.
2: So I am confident that revival is happening. And that everywhere that Jesus was processed, that he truly did bless that land and those people. And, you know, it's only been a few weeks. I'm sure that more glory stories will pop up. But that's just 100%. What I've seen firsthand.
0: Yeah, and you know this, but Raymond, I'll ask you, but as you have the conversations like we're having, I'm often talking to someone who's 40, 50, 60 years, and over and over again, there was some moment in their lives or some period in their lives that was a conversion period. And our mm-hmm. lives, as you were saying earlier, Mary Carmen, are also a conversion of our whole lives. But it almost every single time there was a Eucharistic encounter at the center of that. So Raymond, what about the revival? What would you say about the kind of evidence that it's happening here?
1: Yes. I think it's very tangible. I think we see that in our OCA classes, in our and just growth in attendance in mass. We've seen that in my diocese, and I know other dioceses have seen that as well. People who are coming back to the church, or who are finding the church for the first time, and they're becoming on fire for the faith, for our Lord, and they are desiring to know him deeper and deeper, and to come closer in relationship with him. I've seen that in my own parish. I remember going to daily mass, when I was younger, and there being 20, 30 people there. Now I'm seeing more and more people coming to daily mass. I'm seeing more and more people coming to Sunday masses. I think it's just really, really incredible to see our Lord working, in each and every person's life. And I think that the National Eucharistic Pilgrimage has really had that effect on many people. Throughout the pilgrimage, we met people who were lapsed Catholics along our route, and were just really excited to see our Lord process through the streets. I continue to pray for them, because I know the Lord's got something to do in their hearts. And seeing us on the streets, proclaiming our Catholic faith, really did something to them, because they came up and talked to us about it, me and my teammates. Yeah. And we saw many people who were just excited to see us expressing our faith and see our Lord processing through their streets, by their homes, who weren't Catholic. And so, I can really see, this revival has taken off, and the Lord has done many wonderful things, here in our nation, thus far.
0: Yeah. You're reminding me there were the Peter and Paul Cathedral was absolutely packed that Sunday, not only in the cathedral, but in the adjacent chapel. We're coming up on time.
3: Hey, Mary Carmen, this is Gabby, and I have a question for you.
2: Sure.
3: How do you see the revival affecting the work you do with the youth? How do you see that has come to, what are the fruits of the revival in the work that you do every day?
2: Well, I haven't really engaged with the youth yet, since our religious ed classes haven't started. I've mainly just been interacting with their parents, but I can say that from our past retreat, we had a holy hour, and many of them had never experienced adoration before, and said that that was their most favorite part of the retreat, and that a lot of them really were really struck by that time of prayer with Jesus, and that's something that I want to continue to introduce more in their religious ed classes this year and on their retreat. It's just like a living encounter with him in the Eucharist, and making it real before their eyes.
0: So Mary Carmen Zakrysik, Raymond Martinez, thank you deeply, and thank you for spending time with us. I have a hunch you guys are talking to each other offline, and I would love to be part of your next conversation off the air. I really enjoyed being with you back on July 4th, and I'm so grateful for your for each of you and for the hard work you did in the in those days leading up to July 4th. And we'll be talking in the future. So, God bless you both.
2: Thank you, Mark. God bless you.
1: Thank you so much.
0: God bless you. So that was Mary Carmen Zakrysik and Raymond Martinez, two of nine perpetuals.

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1: Family, a prayer that we pray together is a powerful prayer. So please pray together with me our EWTN family prayer. Today we pray for those who desire holy marriage. Heavenly Father, we worship you. You reveal that it is not good for man to be alone, and you created for him a helpmate. Today we pray for those men and women who long to be married. Hear their prayers and grant them the desires of their hearts, bringing them the happiness of a holy marriage, just as you did for Tobias and Sarah. Bless them, Lord, with faithful spouses who will help them grow in holiness. Through Christ our Lord. Amen.
2: Behold the Lamb of God, who takes away the sins of the world. Take this, all of you, and eat of it. For this is my body, which will be given up for you. Take this, all of you, and drink from it. For this is the chalice of my blood,
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Brethren, let us acknowledge our sins and so prepare ourselves to celebrate the sacred mysteries. I confess to Almighty God and to you, my brothers and sisters, that I have greatly sinned in my thoughts and in my words, in what I have done and in what I have failed to do. Through my most grievous fault. Therefore I ask Blessed Mary, ever Virgin, all the angels and saints, brothers and sisters, to pray for me to the Lord. May Almighty God have mercy on us, forgive us our sins,

Show favor, O Lord, to your servants, and mercifully increase the gifts of your grace, that made fervent in hope, faith, and charity, they may be ever watchful in keeping your commands. Through our Lord Jesus Christ, your Son, who lives and reigns with you in the unity of the Holy Spirit, amen.

A reading from the book of the prophet Jeremiah. Return, rebellious children, says the Lord, for I am your master. I will take you, one from a city, two from a clan, and bring you to Zion. I will appoint over you shepherds after my own heart, who will shepherd you wisely and prudently. When you multiply and become fruitful in the land, says the Lord, they will in those days no longer say, the Ark of the Covenant of the Lord. They will no longer think of it, or remember it, or miss it, or make another. At that time, they will call Jerusalem the Lord's throne. There all nations will be gathered together to honor the name of the Lord at Jerusalem. And they will walk no longer in their hard-hearted wickedness. The word of the Lord. The Lord will guard us as a shepherd guards his flock. Hear the word of the Lord, O nations. Proclaim it on distant isles and say, he who scattered Israel now gathers them together. He guards them as a shepherd his flock. The Lord shall ransom Jacob. He shall redeem them from the hand of his conqueror. Shouting, they shall mount the heights of Zion. They shall come streaming to the Lord's blessings, the grain, the wine, and the oil, the sheep, and the oxen. Then the virgins shall make merry and dance, and young men and old as well. I will turn their mourning into joy. I will console and gladden them after their sorrows. The Lord.

Jesus said to his disciples, "Hear the parable of the sower. The seed sown on the path is the one who hears the word of the kingdom without understanding it, and the evil one comes and steals away what was sown in his heart. The seed sown on rocky ground is the one who hears the word and receives it at once with joy, but he has no root and lasts only for a time. When some tribulation or persecution comes because of the word, he immediately falls away. The seed sown among thorns is the one who hears the word, but then worldly anxiety and the lure of riches choke the word, and it bears no fruit. But the seed sown on rich soil is the one who hears the word and understands it, who indeed bears fruit and yields 100 or 60 or 30-fold.

The servant of God, Catherine Doherty, was born in Russia, and she and her family lived through the communist revolution. Eventually, they fled Russia from that communist revolution that was happening, first to England, and then eventually settled into Canada, where she founded what is called Madonna House, place of spiritual renewal. She's very much a spiritual mother to priests and to lay people, a servant of God, Catherine Doherty. So her cause for canonization has been opened. But she wrote a beautiful little book to encourage priests in their vocations called Dear Father. She also wrote one for bishops, Dear Bishop. So in this little book, she talks about what was going on during the communist revolution. So this is around 1920. She says, I remember the day when there were no priests in Petrograd in the early days of the revolution, when things were so unsettled. Priests were shot on sight, and so were many other people. The Jewish rabbis, the Protestant ministers, the Orthodox priests, all were shot or disposed of in some way. Alone, a little Catholic parish was still surviving. And those of us who knew about it participated in the middle of the night in a mass, a very short mass, but still a mass. One day when the priest had just consecrated the host and brought it down on the altar, the door opened, a rifle was thrust through, a shot was fired, and the priest fell dead. The consecrated host rolled off the altar onto the floor. Two soldiers came up then, ground the host under their heels, and turning to us said, where is your God? Under our heel. An old man answered, Lord, forgive them, even if they know what they do. Shamed or embarrassed, the two soldiers left the church. The old man gave us communion with the remnants of the host. He washed the desecrated floor with holy water, and we buried the priest. And then there were none. No one to hear one's confession. No one to give us viaticum. No one to offer mass. Anyone who has gone through this tragedy knows what it means to be without a priest. And living in Canada, her husband, Eddie Doherty, said, somebody asked me, well, what is a priest? And so she wrote this little poem that they have in one of their houses. And she speaks of, you know, the priest as a holy man, and realized this is what we are called to be, not necessarily are. So she said, a priest is a lover of God. A priest is a lover of men. A priest is a holy man because he walks before the face of the all-holy. A priest understands all things. A priest forgives all things. A priest encompasses all things. The heart of a priest is pierced like Christ's with the lance of love. The heart of a priest is open like Christ's for the whole world to walk through. The heart of a priest is a vessel of compassion. The heart of a priest is a chalice of love. The heart of a priest is the trysting place of human and divine love. So this is what we are called to be as priests, and that we are striving to become more and more. And the reason I begin
Well, all of that is because of a passage from Jeremiah today where he says, I will give you, the Lord says through Jeremiah, and the people have been, they're going to be going into exile. But Jeremiah is prophesying they are going to be brought back. They are going to be brought back to Zion. And that he will give them shepherds after his own heart. After the Lord's own heart. He's going to give them shepherds. And so Pope John Paul II wrote an apostolic exhortation in 1992 using that very passage. Pastores dabo vobis. I will give you shepherds after my own heart. And so it goes on to say in this apostolic exhortation that Jesus Christ himself is the living, supreme, and definitive fulfillment of God's promise. Jesus himself said, I am the good shepherd. And the letter to the Hebrews says, he is the great shepherd of the sheep. But he also entrusted to the apostles and their successors his flock, for them to shepherd. And so this exhortation goes on to say that without priests, the church would not be able to live her fundamental obedience, which is at her very heart. The fundamental obedience to what? To Christ's command. The church couldn't live it without priests. And what is Christ's command? At the end of Matthew's gospel, where he says, go make disciples of all nations. And what's the other command? Do this in remembrance of me. What we are engaged in today. Without priests, that work would not be continuing at the heart of the church. That obedience to Christ, that obedience to Christ's commands. And in fact, so we think about those two elements, the preaching of the word and the offering of the Holy Eucharist, the two parts of the Holy Mass, right? We have the liturgy of the word, we have the liturgy of the Eucharist, this renewal of the sacrifice of Christ's body and blood. So it makes what he accomplished present. And he is present in the proclamation of the word. We stand, especially when we listen to Jesus' very words of the gospel. We're standing attentively with devotion. Our hearts are listening. We're wanting to hear. We're wanting to respond to his word. And so this parable of the sower, which the Lord explains, that's one element, isn't it? Casting the seed. And that's what the network continues to do. That's what priests throughout the world continue to proclaim, helping us to better understand God's word. Of course, there's so many wonderful resources that we have available as Catholics today, aren't there? Where we can grow in knowing and understanding the word of God from great teachers. But the liturgy, in a particular way, is an elevated way in which the word is being proclaim to us, the seeds being sown to us, the priest acting in the person of Christ, and Christ speaking especially in the sacred liturgy through his word. You know, today for both our Alleluia verse and the communion antiphon today, it has Luke's version of the sower of the seed and the concluding words that Jesus said when he's explaining this is what this means. When the seed is sown, and it has these different responses that happen. So this is Matthew's gospel that we had today, but Luke has a version too, where there's a concluding statement of our Lord. And that's what we had for our Alleluia verse, and that we have for our communion antiphon today. They're a little bit different translations. I'll read them both. Blessed are they who have kept the word with a generous heart, and yield a harvest through perseverance. So we're not supposed to be like that
seed that sprouts, but then there's some difficulty or persecution that comes along and quickly fall away, or not to let that word get choked off in us by worldly cares and anxieties. The lure of riches chokes off that word. And our communion antiphon is a little different translation of that same concluding statement of our Lord in Luke's gospel about the sower and the seed. Those who keep God's word with a good and perfect heart patiently bring forth fruit. So patience, perseverance, this is an element of bearing that fruit. Where Jesus speaks about the other reality where, all right, some difficulty comes along, I'm out of here. Or, hey, that looks pretty good. Sin looks pretty inviting here. Or maybe I could be rich. Maybe that's the goal. And it chokes off that word. So we're called to have that good and perfect heart, that generous heart, and to yield a harvest through our persevering, through our patience, persevering until the end. And so Jeremiah is prophesying really a new exodus. So you remember the first exodus where the people leave Egypt, and then they construct this Ark of the Covenant, and they have this tent of meeting where God was present. And so this was this first wonderful exodus from their slavery in Egypt, and they're brought through the Red Sea, and now they have this tent of meeting, this tabernacle, and they have this Ark of the Covenant that's placed in the Holy of Holies. And Jeremiah says there's a new exodus coming that's going to be more marvelous, so marvelous you're going to forget that first covenant. You're going to forget that first exodus. You're not even going to be longing for the Ark of the Covenant again. That's what Jeremiah is prophesying is going to be coming. And indeed it has. Indeed it has. And so when you look at the book of Revelation, chapter 12, the verse right before chapter 12, chapter 11, verse 19, John has his vision of heaven. And what's he see? He sees the Ark of the Covenant. But then there's lightning and thunder and earthquake and even heavy hail. And then what does he see? He sees a woman clothed with the sun. And she's with child. Who is she? Well, this child is going to rule the nations with an iron rod. That's Psalm 2, which is a messianic psalm. Well, obviously, the one who's carrying the Messiah is Mary. She is the new Ark of the Covenant. That's one of the titles we have. So we're no longer looking toward that old covenant, Raiders of the Lost Ark, right? We're not searching for that. No, we got the new Ark of the Covenant. It's Our Lady who has born this child. This one who is the great shepherd of the sheep. But then he also calls men to be those who will shepherd his flock. He says to Peter, feed my sheep, feed my lambs, tend my lambs. That's what the Lord entrusts us with as priests. And I invite you, young men, the Lord's calling many of you to be a shepherd after his own heart. The people need the Word of God. They need the Eucharist. Say yes to the Lord. You will not be disappointed. He will fulfill your heart's greatest longing. We never outgive God. Whatever we give to Him, priests, lay people, God is never outdone in generosity. Ever, ever. You will receive much more and the reward of eternal life. So let us, dear people, and I'd invite you to join our community too. I'm wearing a vestment here that has our motto, the lost I will seek out, the strayed I will bring back.
That's the motto of our community. Because in a particular way, what's the largest denomination in the world? Fallen away Catholics. And people are still falling away. That's what we're about. To invite you who have fallen away from the faith to return. To respond to the Lord with perseverance and patience, with a generous heart. To be nourished by the Eucharist. Catherine Doherty understood that importance. Suddenly there were no priests, no one to give them the Eucharist, no one to anoint them, no one to hear their confessions, no one to help them fulfill that Lord's command to make disciples of all nations and to do this in remembrance of me. So, dear young men, have courage. And respond with a generous heart so that you too may bear fruit 30 and 60 and 100-fold.

0: Rejoicing in our call to be the people of God, chosen to be His own, let us offer our petitions with confidence and love.
1: For the church, that like the seed that fell on rich soil, we make time each day to hear and understand God's word. We pray to the Lord.
2: Lord, hear our prayer.
1: For our Pope and the bishops, that they will encourage us to look on the media as a potentially great channel for the spread of the gospel message. We pray to the Lord.
2: Lord, hear our prayer.
1: For those who find it hard to forgive, that God's healing grace may enter their hearts. We pray to the Lord.
2: Lord, hear our prayer.
1: For the gentle repose of those who have died, that in mercy, God may welcome them into heaven. We pray to the Lord.
2: Lord, hear our prayer.
0: We pray for young men to respond to the Lord's invitation to be shepherds after His own heart, that many will respond this day. We pray to the Lord. In Your love, Lord, answer our humble prayer. Give us the grace to see what we have to do and the strength to do it. Through Christ our Lord.
3: Amen.

In the one perfect sacrifice brought to completion varied offerings of the law, accept, we pray, this sacrifice from your faithful servants and make it holy as you bless the gifts of Abel, so that what each has offered to the honor of your majesty may benefit the salvation of all.

You are indeed holy, O Lord, and all you have created rightly gives you praise. For through your Son, our Lord Jesus Christ, by the power and working of the Holy Spirit, you give life to all things and make them holy. And you never cease to gather a people to yourself, so that from the rising of the sun to its setting, a pure sacrifice may be offered to your name. Therefore, O Lord, we humbly implore you by the same Spirit, graciously make holy these gifts we have brought to you for consecration, that they may become the body and blood of your Son, our Lord Jesus Christ, at whose command we celebrate these mysteries. From the night he was betrayed, he himself took bread, and giving you thanks, he said the blessing, broke the bread, and gave it to his disciples, saying, "Take this, all of you, and eat of it, for this is my body, which will be given up for you."

In a similar way, when supper was ended, he took the chalice, and giving you thanks, he said the blessing, and gave the chalice to his disciples, saying, "Take this, all of you, and drink from it, for this is the chalice of my blood, the blood of the new and eternal covenant, which will be poured out for you and for many for the forgiveness of sins. Do this in memory of me."

Therefore, O Lord, as we celebrate the memorial of the saving passion of your Son, his wondrous resurrection and ascension into heaven, and as we look forward to his second coming, we offer you in thanksgiving this holy and living sacrifice. Look, we pray, upon the oblation of your church and recognizing the sacrificial victim by whose death you will to reconcile us to yourself. Grant that we who are nourished by the body and blood of your Son and filled with his Holy Spirit may become one body, one spirit in Christ. May he make of us an eternal offering to you, so that we may obtain an inheritance with your elect, especially with the most blessed Virgin Mary, Mother of God, with blessed Joseph, her spouse, with your blessed apostles and glorious martyrs, with Saint Charbel, Saint Francis, and with all the saints on whose constant intercession in your presence we rely for unfailing help. May this sacrifice of our reconciliation, we pray, O Lord, advance the peace and salvation of all the world. Be pleased to confirm in faith and charity your pilgrim church on earth, with your servant Leo, our Pope, and Stephen, our Bishop.

the order of bishops, all the clergy, and the entire people you have gained for your own. Listen graciously to the prayers of this family whom you have summoned before you. In your compassion, O merciful Father, gather to yourself all your children scattered throughout the world. To our departed brothers and sisters, and to all who are pleasing to you at their passing from this life, give kind admittance to your kingdom. There we hope to enjoy forever the fullness of your glory through Christ our Lord, through whom you bestow on the world all that is good. Through him and with him and in him, O God, Almighty Father, in the unity of the Holy Spirit,

nos tris, Europae misericordiae tui adiuti, et peccato simus semper liberi, et ab omni perturbatione securi, expectantes beatum spem.

0: Lord Jesus Christ, who said to your apostles, "Peace I leave you, my peace I give you," look not on our sins, but on the faith of your church, and graciously grant her peace and unity in accordance with your will, who live and reign forever and ever.
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0: For those who cannot now receive Jesus in the Blessed Sacrament, we offer the following prayer. 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Amen.
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0: St. Michael the Archangel, defend us in battle. Be our protection against the wickedness and snares of the devil. May God rebuke him, we humbly pray. And do thou, O Prince of the heavenly hosts, by the power of God, cast into hell Satan and all the evil spirits who prowl about the world seeking the ruin of souls. Amen.
1: The Angelus.
2: In the name of the Father, and the Son, and the Holy Ghost. Amen. The angel of the Lord declared unto Mary, Hail Mary, full of grace, the Lord is with thee. Blessed art thou among women, and blessed is the fruit of thy womb, Jesus. Behold the handmaid of the Lord.
3: Be it done unto me according to thy word.
2: Hail Mary, full of grace, the Lord is with thee. Blessed art thou among women, and blessed is the fruit of thy womb, Jesus.
3: Holy Mary, Mother of God, pray for us sinners, now and at the hour of our death. Amen.
2: And the Word was made flesh.
3: And dwelt among us.
2: Hail Mary, full of grace, the Lord is with thee. Blessed art thou among women, and blessed is the fruit of thy womb, Jesus.
3: Holy Mary, Mother of God, pray for us sinners, now and at the hour of our death. Amen.
2: Pray for us, Holy Mother of God,
3: that we may be made worthy of the promises of Christ.
2: Let us pray.

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1: Welcome to Catholic Connection with Teresa Tomeo, keeping you connected to your faith and your world. 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
2: And it's a Friday morning. Great to be with you on a Friday morning, July 24th, as we wrap up another week. And it's going to be a great program. And we have a little bit of a technical issue this morning, but we're working through it. And we find the alternatives to bring you a show live every day. So here we are. Coming up first after the news and the weather, we're going to chat with Father Timothy Gallagher. I'm really excited about this. He's amazing. And we're talking about his book, Thinking Like a Saint, Discernment of Spirits in the Catholic Tradition. Now, Father is a much respected spiritual leader and retreat leader, and he's very familiar to our EWTN audience because he's a frequent speaker on the network and his podcasts. He also does audio retreats and video retreats as well, and they're utilized throughout the English-speaking Catholic world. So this is a real treat, and I know you love the saints as much as I do, so we'll be talking about what the saints can teach us about discernment. And we're so blessed to have, if you can believe it, over 10,000 saints in the one holy Catholic and apostolic faith. So looking forward to our time for about 15 minutes with Father Timothy Gallagher right after the weather and the news. And then for Fact Check Friday, I want to take another look at this decision by France to ban social media for teens under 15. Found an interesting report that interviewed some students who are studying at an international school in Paris. And it's refreshing because many of these young people realize how much time they waste and how the media, social media in particular, may be impacting them. So we'll take a look at that. And then I'm excited to have another great religious joining us. We have Bishop Thomas, Daniel Thomas in the Diocese of Toledo. In addition to being a wonderful bishop in the Diocese of Toledo, not too far from us here in Michigan, he is also the head of the USCCB Committee on Pro-Life Activities. So we're going to be taking a look at how Catholic bishops and other organizations have warned the administration that IVF destroys human embryonic life, and how they're encouraging the department to support life-affirming fertility treatments. It's not that they're against, right, couples who are trying to have children. Obviously, we're pro-life from womb to tomb. But there's so much confusion on this issue, and so many people misunderstand what the church is saying on this. So looking forward to chatting with the bishop regarding the powerful letter that they sent to the administration regarding IVF. And in the second hour of the program on EWTN Radio Extra, we have our very own EWTN employee chaplain, Father John Paul Mary, joining us to talk about the Holy Father's recent remarks last month. And he said this several times. He's reiterating this, especially while he's on vacation at Castel Gandolfo, talking about making time for prayer and silence, which really works into what we're discussing with Father Gallagher, because the saints are encouraging us always to do the same. And I'll look at that in two senses as well. And the gospel for today is really, I think, very apropos for what we'll be discussing. So this will be great. Father John Paul Mary will join us, and he'll wrap up our program on a Friday morning. So I do hope you can stay tuned for the entire 2 hours. Weather-wise, we have excessive rainfall potential for the southeast, a heat expansion for the center of the nation, and some critical fire weather up in the Pacific Northwest. Okay, here's more details. Flash flooding threatening areas from the Tennessee Valley to the Carolinas as storms repeat along a stalled front. And we have very heavy storms that may trigger flooding in the southwest. Dangerous heat expanding across the desert southwest plains and the Mississippi Valley and southern tier, and critical fire weather for the interior Pacific Northwest, cooler, drier air bringing relief to the Great Lakes and the Northeast. That's a look at the forecast this morning, and of course, our lineup for a Friday, happy Friday, or as I like to say, Friday. We need to get started, though. It's already 4 minutes past the hour. Let's take a look at the news right now here on EWTN. Today marks 1 month since the landscape and lives changed in Venezuela following twin devastating earthquakes, leaving over 5,000 people dead and tens of thousands still missing. South Florida's Global Empowerment Mission is working around the clock to send over 2 million pounds of food and medical supplies to survivors.
3: Every day we have things arriving between planes and containers have already started leaving. They should be en route and arriving first July 31st. Should be the first round of containers arriving, but we're constantly sending every week.
2: That's the logistics director for the organization, Billy Richards, who says they cannot do it alone. The organizational-based charity needs volunteers, they say, at its warehouse to still help pack life-saving equipment and necessary hits. Now, the Catholic bishops in Venezuela have issued a message entitled Good Samaritan's Witness of Hope. The bishops say the tragedy has further worsened Venezuela's already very difficult social, political, and economic situation. They're insisting that reconstruction must not be driven by political interests or corruption that could once again put people's lives at risk. They also voice concern over what they describe as the failure of public institutions to respond adequately to the emergency. They say reconstruction requires us to echo the indignation of the earthquake victims who were left without adequate assistance by public institutions. They say natural disasters are unpredictable, but it is a duty of the state authorities to be prepared to respond to them. The Department of Justice sending a memorandum to federal departments and agencies with updated guidance on religious liberty and parental rights protections based on recent U.S. Supreme Court precedent. The update, according to EWTNNews.com, issued yesterday, is the first revision to the guidance since 2017. It incorporates Supreme Court rulings issued after the earlier guidance, including rules on church autonomy, equal access for religious entities to grants and government programs, as well as the right for parents to direct the religious upbringing of their children. Religious liberty is not merely a right to personal religious beliefs or even to worship in a particular place, the memorandum said. It also encompasses religious observance and practice as displayed in a person's daily life. EWTN explains the update adds, even in the absence of a Title VII exemption, both RFRA, or the Religious Freedom Restoration Act, and the principle of Title IX exemption, the principle of church autonomy under the religion clauses of the Constitution protect religious employers' authority to make employment decisions consistent with their religious mission. Secretary of State Marco Rubio says any action Iran takes against the United States will be met with overwhelming force.
4: I saw Araghchi, their foreign minister, who the other day say or something about their policies, an eye for an eye. The president's policy is a head for an eye. I mean, honestly, that's what it's going to be. I mean, they will pay a very heavy price for the things they're doing. They're already paying a very heavy price.
2: Rubio issuing that warning yesterday at a summit of Asian nations in the Philippines. Both the U.S. and Iran have accused each other of violating the terms of a ceasefire agreement that was signed last month. President Trump, meanwhile, says he is nearing a big decision on a massive attack against Iran. Speaking to Axios, the president saying the strikes will be bigger than the ones conducted during Operation Epic Fury. The president did not give a deadline for when he would make that decision. In New York City, Mayor Zoran Mamdani is telling residents there to take to the streets to protest Israeli Prime Minister Benjamin Netanyahu when he visits the Big Apple in September. And the police department in New York is expressing great concerns. The Police Benevolent Association president, Patrick Hendry, said the mayor's activist posturing puts police officers on the street in a terrible position. He said protests during the UN General Assembly are nothing new, but when the mayor of the city is actively calling for demonstrations, violent agitators will assume then that they have permission to cause as much havoc as possible. New York Post reporting the mayor was forced to backtrack this week by admitting he did not have the power to have the Israeli leader arrested, but he did urge his residents to protest Netanyahu, which the police say is more work for them. The prime minister, by the way, again expected to attend the UN General Assembly coming up in September. President Trump announcing a commitment from major utilities and companies that consumers will not bear the extra electricity costs of the AI data center expansions across the U.S. Speaking from the EPA headquarters yesterday, Trump detailing the update ratepayer protection pledge meant to reduce the burden of potentially skyrocketing electric bills for consumers while still keeping an edge in the AI race.
5: Under this groundbreaking plan, America's largest tech companies have formally committed to fund or build all energy infrastructure required to meet the demand they are placing on the grid.
2: Trump saying the plan includes letting the tech companies build their own power plants. The White House says major utilities, including NextEra and Duke Energy, have signed on the ratepayer protection pledge along with Google, Microsoft, Meta, Oracle, OpenAI, and Amazon. This as opposition to data center grows, leading some states to consider construction moratoriums. And two stabbings on Manhattan's Upper West Side are now being investigated as possible hate crimes. Jonathan O'Harlan tells us a police commission says a suspect was yelling Allah Akbar during both attacks.
6: NYPD Commissioner Jessica Tisch is now identifying the suspect as 51-year-old Raul Morales. Police say he approached and stabbed two people, seemingly unprovoked, in separate instances minutes apart around 1:30 Thursday afternoon. Both of the victims are expected to survive. Tisch says victim and witness statements say Morales shouted pro-Islamic statements prior to both stabbings and that the NYPD is now looking into if the attacks were hate crimes. In New York, I'm Jonathan O'Halloran.
2: The remnants of Tropical Storm Bertha now moving across eastern Texas. That, according to the latest National Hurricane Center update, the storm's wind speeds have slowed down to 35 miles per hour as it loses steam. And Mark Mayfield explains a heat advisory continuing until Monday evening with triple-digit weather expected in many of California's inland and valley locations.
7: The National Weather Service says highs could hit 107 and overnight temperatures won't cool off as much as normal. There's also an air quality alert in place for the San Fernando, San Gabriel, and Santa Clarita valleys. The hot weather is making smog worse in many locations. I'm Mark Mayfield.
2: In Florida, dozens of people facing major drug charges, this after a multi-agency takedown in Palm Coast and in the Daytona Beach area. Attorney General James Uthemeyer says Operation Icebreaker 2 has netted some pretty big results.
8: They were caught trafficking and conspiring to traffic large amounts of fentanyl, meth, and cocaine into our communities.
2: Over the past year and a half, fentanyl cases are down in Florida over 70% and deaths are down over 50%. But he says statewide, prosecutions are up 500% since the initiative began 2 years ago. And there are more child predators being arrested nationwide and in southeastern Michigan. The FBI Detroit Assistant Special Agent in Charge, Marty D'Amico, was asked if the uptick in that area of the country is because there are more predators out there or are more of them being caught.
9: I think it's twofold. These predators are very prevalent, but what's become more, I guess, better for us, a better way to identify them, is we're putting this public awareness out there.
2: D'Amico says the Endangered Child Alert Program that launched in 2004 to help identify people in child sexual abuse and the production of child porn has been very, very helpful. And a delay in calling federal agents may have hurt the investigation into Nancy Guthrie's disappearance. That's according to the FBI Director Kash Patel telling Fox News he was ready to deploy his staff to Guthrie's Southern Arizona home on day one, but they were kept out, he says.
10: The first 48 hours of anyone's disappearance are the most critical. And here's how these cases work. It is a state matter. It's a state and local law enforcement matter. What we, the FBI, do is say, hey, we're here to help. What do you need? What can we do? And for 4 days, we were kept out of the investigation.
2: Patel credits his team working with Google to retrieve critical video footage of the suspect. He also tells the outlet more information may have been available if they had gotten access to the video earlier. The mother of the Today Show host, Savannah Guthrie, has been missing since February 1st. And it is a Friday morning, and our final story just want to share with you. Far fewer Americans than expected finding themselves filing first-time requests for unemployment benefits last week. Labor Department saying it's received 187,000 initial filings ending July 18th, marking a decline of 22,000 from the previous week. We're talking Saints up next. Hope you can join us with Father Gallagher. It's going to be great.

0: Hi, this is Mike Aquilino with a few words about St. Maximus the Confessor. The emperor wanted to compromise doctrine in order to make peace with heretics. It was all about politics, but Maximus the Confessor dared to oppose him and would not back down. For this, he was charged with treason and had his tongue and right hand cut off so that he could not speak or write against the emperor. His silence resounded everywhere, and truth prevailed.
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3: A sickening lawsuit from Canada is exposing the horrific commodification of children in the womb. A surrogate mother is being sued by a homosexual couple after refusing to abort the baby she was carrying when the men requested an abortion following the discovery of a cleft lip and other possible minor birth defects. The child was later born, thank God, and according to reports was otherwise healthy. The two men are now suing, seeking $600,000 in damages. Children in the womb are not products to be bought, sold, or destroyed. We must understand, however, that these stories are the inevitable downstream result of abortion. If we devalue the life in the womb, this will inevitably follow.
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6: We realize sometimes, or if we take them for granted, I know I took the saints for granted for so many years, the depth and the wisdom and the material that they provide us in terms of how to grow closer to the Lord and his church that he founded, of course, on the rock, St. Peter. This beautiful book by our friend, Father Timothy Gallagher, can help us with that. Thinking Like a Saint, Discernment of Spirits in the Catholic Tradition. Now, in this book, I'm sure you'll have a favorite, including Augustine, Francis of Assisi, Thomas Aquinas, Thomas A. Kempis, my fave, Teresa of Avila, John of the Cross, Thérèse of Lisieux, Francis de Sales, and more. Father, great to have you on the program again. This is pretty exciting. Congrats on the new book.
7: Yeah, and thank you for having me on there. The goal here was to present, to put together a book that would be easy to read, relatively short, and would present in a very practical way the wisdom of St. Ignatius of Loyola in his Rules for Discernment, which are about navigating the ups and downs of the daily spiritual life. But not only this time, what's really new here is to look at, his text is very condensed, and who better to comment on it than the other saints and spiritual writers in our Catholic spiritual tradition. So we give his content for each rule and then an abundance of quotes from parallel saints who say things mm-hmm. along the same way, comment on what he says, and amplifies it even more. So my hope is that this is a very easily read and very practical tool for living the daily spiritual life.
6: I think most of us understand what discernment means. Obviously, you're discerning a decision, you're discerning a vocation, but you refer to the discernment of spirits. Can you give us some more detail on that and what that looks like?
7: Yeah, that is navigating what I call the ups and downs in the daily spiritual life. The formal language for that would be spiritual consolation, the times when prayer is alive and we feel God's closeness and there's energy for spiritual things. And then spiritual desolation, which is the contrary. And we all go through these times, and there's no shame in that and no surprise. It's just living the spiritual life in a fallen but redeemed and loved world. And so those are the times when it's hard to even get ourselves to pray, and all that energy for spiritual things seems to have waned some way. And we often don't even understand why this is happening. We don't know exactly what is happening. And it can be very discouraging. We can feel like there's something wrong with me or I'm the only one who goes through this. And Ignatius, with great wisdom and practicality and love, steps into that area and says, no, this is normal in the spiritual life. Here's how you understand it, and here's what you do about it. So what it does is it just sheds enormous light as I keep saying, the daily spiritual life, which is almost all of the spiritual life, and that's why it's so important. And for 40 years now, I've been teaching this to people, and I just can't tell you the difference this makes in people's lives. You know, mm-hmm. Teresa, I guess if I had one thing to say in this conversation, above all, it would be to beg anyone listening to please learn those rules. Because those of us who know them know why I say that. Those of us who don't, if you do learn them, you'll understand why I say that. It can change everything in a beautiful way in the spiritual life.
6: Talking with Father Timothy Gallagher about his latest book, Thinking Like a Saint, Discernment of Saints in the Catholic Tradition. It's published by our friends, the Ignatius Press. Now, it's not available in our religious catalog yet, but it will be very soon. So keep an eye out for that. And of course, we'll give you an update when it is available. So Father, one of the things you mentioned in the book, in a big theme, and this is something that I relate to all the time, this idea of silence. We're so busy, all of us, and there's so much noise in our lives on so many levels. Why is this so essential? We're going to be talking about this because the Holy Father just mentioned this more than once in the last couple of weeks. I'm going to be talking about this in the second hour of the program as well. But why is silence so important?
7: Because it's the gateway to any life of discernment in the way that we're speaking about it. The first of all steps in order to navigate this up and down daily spiritual experience is to notice it, you know, is to be aware of it. Sometimes when I present the rules, I'll ask people this question, and maybe we're in late morning at this time. What was in your heart, what was stirring in your heart, and what was in your thoughts when you awoke and rose this morning? Did you even notice? And what can happen if we begin to notice that? Now, the presupposition of noticing that is an awareness which is only made possible by a certain amount of recollection and the silence that makes that possible. And you see this throughout Scripture. You see it in all the saints. And Jesus himself, at the beginning of his ministry, goes out to the desert for 40 days and 40 nights. And you see him kind of as a rhythm in his active ministry, pulling away from time to time just to be alone with his Father and for prayer. And so to find those spaces, and it can be as simple as not having the radio on or the phone on in the car. You know, it can be just looking for those spaces that we can find in the day or times when our hands are busy and our minds can be free. That is the beginning of what permits, well, I'd say both prayer and then the life of discernment, which arises naturally when we have that relationship with the Lord. So in the first chapter, it is the first chapter. I've given an abundance of quotes there. I'll just mention one, and this is from Simone Weil, who came very close to Christ by the end of her life, her short life. And she says that attention, that's her word for this, 15 minutes of attention is better than a great many good works. And the reason for that is because it permits this kind of growth.
6: Now, even think the gospel today regarding the parable of the sower. If you think about the seed sown on the path, you can hear the word of God. But if you don't have the understanding, or if it's falling on rocky ground, the rocky ground could be the noise in our lives, could it not, Father?
7: Sure. Yeah, I think that's very much there in what our Lord is saying, that the word can't take root because it's sort of swept away by just the number of things. You know, a phrase of St. Augustine is coming to mind when he looks back on those years when he was far from God. And he says, you were within, that is, within my heart and in my mind working, but I was without, you know, just engaged in 1,000 things. When we begin to be within enough so that we begin to be aware of the Lord's constant work in our hearts and in our thoughts, that's when the transformation begins to happen.
6: So what are some of the most common mistakes we make when we're trying to discern God's will? What do you think, Father?
7: Well, I'd say maybe the most basic need is prayer. You can't discern God's will and choices that we face without prayer. So that would be, I'd say, the first of all things would be when you're faced with a choice and you really want to know God's will and do God's will, take it to prayer and reflection. And then it's just prudent, if it's a choice that you face, St. Thomas calls this taking counsel, you know, before coming to a judgment about the wise or prudent thing to do. Make sure you have all the relevant information so that you can discern well. Be in touch with the people who may be involved in this as well. If your spouse is going to be involved, say it's a new job or a transfer of the family and so forth. But, you know, Teresa, I've written a whole book on this, which is called Discerning right. the Will of God, an Ignatian Guide to Christian Decision Making. So there you'd get a much much more complete answer than I can give. Maybe just one more thing I'll mention. If there's a timeline before you can make your choice, use all the time. Don't wait. Let's say that the boss says, this opportunity has come up for you. I need your answer within 3 weeks. We'll start today in the process of discernment. Use all the time, pray, and do your best and trust that that's all the Lord ever asks. He'll get you where he needs you if you're doing your best.
6: Yeah, and I do think that when you are, you know, putting it in God's hands and praying every day, reading scripture, talking to those close to you, if you have someone who is your spiritual director, even maybe going to talk to your pastor or priest, God is going to start giving you some signs, but we have to be aware. Things will pop up. Someone will contact us. We may come across a sign on the street in front of a church. We may see a particular scripture verse in the morning. So there's always little things that will happen when you're doing this, as you said, this constant practice of discernment.
7: Very much so, and I think that's really exactly what I was trying to say in saying that prayer is always the basis of discernment. You know, and it gets right back to the awareness.
6: Father, we're out of time, unfortunately. Thank you so much. I'm sorry, that's my fault. I got so carried away with the interview, but we've been talking with Father Timothy Gallagher, Thinking Like a Saint, Discernment of Spirits in the Catholic Tradition, and it comes from Ignatius Press. We'll also have it soon on the EWTN Religious Catalog. We'll be right back.
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10: This is Father Shannon Bouquet, President of Human Life International. 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Heavenly Father, gracious God, help us to defend human life. 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Help us to help others to appreciate the beauty of human life, to respect it at each stage. Help us also, Father, to bring wisdom to a world that has become deaf, sometimes even mute to the dignity of human life. 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Help us to encourage them to help others to see through law, through policy, and through every other means that life is to be protected. We ask all this in the name of Jesus Christ our Lord. Amen. In the name of the Father, and of the Son, and of the Holy Spirit. Amen.
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6: Past the hour. It's Fact Check Friday on Friday, July 24th. Thanks so much for joining us. I was mentioning the gospel for today to our wonderful guest, Father Gallagher, in the previous segment. Let me just share it with you if you haven't done your readings yet this morning. But it struck me when I was doing the readings that this is very appropriate for our discussions today, not only with Father Timothy, but of course with our next guest, Father John Paul Mary, coming up in the second hour of the program. So this is from the Gospel of Matthew, chapter 13, verses 18 to 23. Jesus said to his disciples, "Hear the parable of the sower. The seed sown on the path is the one who hears the word of the kingdom without understanding. And the evil one comes and steals away what was sown in his heart. The seed sown on rocky ground is the one who hears the word and receives it at once with joy, but he has no root and lasts only for a time. When some tribulation or persecution comes because of the word, he immediately falls away. The seed sown among thorns is one who hears the word, but then worldly anxiety and the lure of riches choke the word, and it bears no fruit. But the seed sown on rich soil is the one who hears the word and understands it, who indeed bears fruit and yields 100 or 60 or 30-fold. Now, what does it have to do with our topic for today? We're going to talk a little bit more about the ban, the latest ban by a country of social media for teens. And I'll explain the connection here. I'm going to share a brief report with you as well. So France became, as you may have heard earlier this week, we did report it, the first EU country to ban social media for children. French lawmakers voted this week to ban social media use for children under the age of 15, making it the first country in the European Union to introduce such an age limit. Australia making history late last year when it implemented the first ban on social media for teens under 16. The British government announcing similar restrictions expected to come into effect next year. Spain, Greece, and Denmark are also planning to impose minimum age limits for social media use. And you may recall that we've done some stories also here on Catholic Connection about a new survey that came out. I think it was in May or maybe in June. I can't remember, but it was very recent. And it showed that parents spend more time on their media devices during dinner than their children do. So the family is all together. They're in the house. They're sitting down for dinner, but they're together alone. Somebody's on the cell phone. Somebody's on their laptop. Somebody is checking messages. And the parents are spending more time doing that during the crucial meal times than the children. So it's obvious that the social media and the influence of media in our lives is affecting every single one of us. You can't get away from it. And that's normal in a sense that we're all busy and the phone is a lifeline. We get that, and we all struggle with it. But I think that these bans are very good. I think it's very helpful. And I think that we as adults need to check ourselves as well and also make sure that we're very involved in terms of the young people with whom we're close or we associate, for example, if we're in, you know, an educational environment such as whether OCIA or teaching young people the faith or even in our own families. It's gotten so bad to the point where people are isolated because of the amount. Just that example I gave you in terms of dinner time. And if you think about what Father was saying and what this scripture is saying today, what the gospel is saying today, the importance for silence, because we're not going to hear God or God's word, the messages God is trying to send us through prayer, through other people, through scripture, is going to fall on rocky ground because our minds are too busy with all this information we're getting. And think about how it impacts young people as well. So we found an interesting report. We want to play it for you now. And what I liked about this report is the children, the young people they interviewed, many of them get what's going on, even though they know they may miss some aspects of social media. They understand, Houston, we have a problem. So here's this report, and then we'll come back on the other side of it.
12: France has become the first EU country to ban social media for under 15s, following in the footsteps of Australia, who'd banned social media for under 16s, and the United Kingdom, which had announced a similar project for children there. The idea is that children under 15 will, from September 1st, no longer be able to set up any accounts on social media. And from January 2027, any existing accounts will be discontinued. The idea was one of the ones that Emmanuel Macron had announced would be one of his flagship measures for his second term. It's expected to take effect from September. We had a chance to speak to some school children at the international school here in Paris about what they thought.
13: I use certain apps to see what people are doing, to see where they've been and what the kind of things that they're doing are.
12: So do you think you're going to miss it?
13: Yeah, I think I would, yeah.
14: With social media, people often compare themselves with other people, and that's just unhealthy and it's bad for people's mental health.
15: I'll probably have a little bit more free time, which I might be able to spend with friends, which I think is, you know, a little bit better than on social media. But I think I won't be able to do, like, I like gaming and I like social media. Like, I like doing those things. So it's a little bit sad not to be able to, like, share my accomplishments or not to be able to, like, get updates as quickly on things, you know?
12: Other European countries like Spain, Greece and Denmark are also looking at similar legislation. And EU-wide, there is the possibility there may be a bloc-wide ban at some point. Ursula von der Leyen has set up a panel to look into the question of how better to protect children online.
6: So obviously this is an issue around the world, and as far as the numbers are concerned, in European countries they're saying recent statistics show that at least half of 15-year-olds spend 30 hours or more per week on digital devices, including learning activities in or out of school. Now that's low compared to the United States. It's closer to 40 to 50 hours a week with young people here in the U.S. So it varies from country to country. But again, if we want to get closer to the Lord, and if we want our families to do the same, then we have to, as Father Gallagher said, think like a saint. We have to make sure that we are being

0: parable can inspire us to examine how prepared we are. And this word prepared is where the whole idea of silence, eliminating media influences, come into play. How prepared we are to receive and understand what Jesus says to us, and also to ask how we can improve the quality of our own soil. So what does your soil look like? Is it ready for planting? Is it ready to accept the seeds that God is putting before us and planting, hopefully, in our hearts? If we are not doing a good job of monitoring the outside influences, we are not going to not only be able to think like a saint, but we're not going to hear from God. We're not going to, it's not because God's not reaching out to us, it's because we're not, you know, basically getting ready, getting prepared, getting our soil prepared. We want the answers. We have to do the work as well. God is not going to force himself on us. He is there. He's always speaking. We just have to make sure that we're ready to listen and that the soil of our hearts is prepared to receive the seed that God is trying to plant in us. The sower, as in the Lord, knows us better than we know ourselves. And God gives everyone the opportunity. You know, in terms of the sower, when the Lord is throwing the seeds, that's a farming term, broadcast. The word broadcast means to toss, to get it out there. So how is your soil today? Is it prepared to receive the seed, the word of God, to grow in your relationship with him?
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4: This is Brother John Bosco Mills. In the name of the Father, and of the Son, and of the Holy Spirit. Amen. Heavenly Father, we thank you for the sacred and precious gift of life. We pray that every human throughout the world will come to knowledge and understanding of this precious gift. And we pray for the end of abortion, especially in countries where abortion is legal and where abortion is encouraged. And we make this prayer in the name of Jesus our Lord.
5: This is Father Augustine, what a monk of St. Louis Abbey. God, give us an end to the great scourge of abortion. But until it ends, give us the power to have sympathy for those involved with abortion. We pray for our enemies, and we pray for those who have had abortions, those who administer abortions, but most of all, we pray for the victims of abortion. We ask all these things in the name of Jesus Christ, your Son, our Lord, and we wrap them in the mantle of Our Lady. In the name of the Father, the Son, the Holy Spirit. Amen.
0: Such a wonderful leader in the church, our friend Bishop Daniel Thomas from the Diocese of Toledo, Ohio, born in Philadelphia and raised in Philadelphia, served as auxiliary bishop in the Archdiocese of Philadelphia before Holy Father Pope Francis, the late Pope Francis, elevated him to take over the Diocese of Toledo back in 2014. He is the 8th Roman Catholic Bishop of Toledo since its founding in 1910. Before that, he was a part of the Archdiocese of Cincinnati and the Diocese of Cincinnati as well, that was formed in 1821. And he has many responsibilities, of course, as a shepherd, including heading up the USCCB Committee on Pro-Life Activities. And we're going to talk about this morning is a recent story about the U.S. bishops urging the Labor Department in a very beautiful letter to reject the expansion of IVF insurance coverage. Your Excellency, always great to have you on the program. Thanks for joining us.
6: Teresa, thank you. Good to be with you and your listeners, as always. I appreciate the opportunity.
0: We were talking about this during the break, Your Excellency, about how important it is. Obviously, we're going to talk about you addressing the administration with this power.

0: thoughtful letter. But I think this is such an opportunity for education. I was encouraging people when the letter first came out to read the letter, because it documents church teaching so well and explains why the church teaches what she teaches about IVF. Because oftentimes people do react with emotion. They want a child. Infertility is a real issue. It's a heartbreaking issue. And they think the church is somehow being hypocritical, contradicting herself by saying, well, we're all in for pro-life, but we don't want people to use IVF. So talk to us about that in terms of helping people understand more deeply.
1: Very helpful, Teresa. And of course, we are totally pro-life, and that's why we proclaim that there are serious moral and ethical problems with IVF. So in a nutshell, we know that the desire to have children for married couples is very real. Infertility is heartbreaking for couples. But we also have to be mindful, of course, that there is no absolute right, you know, to obtain a child or to demand something that we simply have to leave in God's hands. But, you know, there are some statistics which are important. Some people may or may not know that IVF is in vitro fertilization. In vitro means in glass. So that an embryo is conceived and then placed in glass, and then later for the possible successful implantation within a womb. So it takes away that beautiful union of husband and wife in marital intercourse. It's interesting to note, Teresa, for every birth by IVF, there are other embryonic baby siblings who die in the process or are selectively killed because they're deemed too weak or are ultimately condemned to live frozen. And this, of course, the church teaches, is a grave evil. So because sexual intimacy has two aspects, the power to unite married couples, unitive aspect, and the potential to create new life, a baby, which is the procreative aspect. And the church has always taught that those two things are inseparable. Now, certainly, every child is a gift from God. If a child is born that is the product of IVF, that child, of course, has dignity and value. But I think we have to ask ourselves, what is the other reality and option instead of IVF? So the church says that there is restorative reproductive medicine. Even if it's not perfect for everyone, it's a comprehensive, holistic approach, often able to identify and authentically heal underlying conditions that cause infertility, while keeping conception within the marital act. So there are several possibilities if people listening can, receive that. And if they don't know it, there are several centers across the United States. And finding out more about NFP and doctors who practice restorative reproductive medicine is right on our USCCB website for NFP Week. Mm-hmm. So those are some of the things, you know, because they'll say, well, we have no options. Well, yes, there are moral and ethical options, in fact.
0: So the public comment that you submitted, that the USCCB submitted, was a 17-page document addressed to the Labor Department.
1: It certainly was. People don't like long documents, Teresa.
0: But no, I really appreciated it because, again, I think it helps us understand where the church is coming from, and also the attention to concerns of couples who are infertile, because, as you said earlier, this is a true heartbreak. I just want to read a couple of quotes, Your Excellency, and I'll let you jump in. Church affirms a deep desire of spouses to welcome children and supports medical efforts to address infertility. At the same time, public policy should not promote practices that undermine the dignity of human life or sever the connection between procreation and the marital act, which you just said. So this is something I think that is really important. But also then you look at the amount of children, babies that are left behind often, and I believe in the statement, and I'll have to pull up the exact quote, but there was a reference to the number of embryos a year, which is similar to the number of abortions a year in the United States.
1: And in fact, the government is basically proposing a new optional insurance system. That's what we're speaking about.
0: Right.
1: And the system includes coverage for IVF. And what people don't know is that IVF kills or freezes even more preborn children than abortion. So this is a critical question and issue for us. And we believe IVF is not the solution, ultimately, to infertility.
0: Right. And so you're encouraging them for their insurance, for the expand the insurance coverage to include different options for families, correct, Your Excellency?
1: That's right. That's right. Exactly. And really, with you, Teresa, I know people really, they like to have facts, and that's what we want to provide. I think this letter is so helpful, as you mentioned, and it just steps through the facts. It's very clear. It's very practical. And I think for the reader, it really does offer the information that's necessary and the tools to be able to have something to speak about when we say this is what we're talking about. This is, you know, that the rules should facilitate the conception of children, those types of things.
0: Absolutely. Talking with Bishop Daniel Thomas from the Diocese of Toledo and also head of the Pro-Life Committee for the Bishops, we're discussing the bishops in a beautiful letter they sent to the Labor Department, urging the Labor Department to reject expanding IVF insurance coverage. Now, I know this takes time, but when you file something like this, which this isn't your first rodeo, you've done this many times with the committee and in other important issues, what's the next step in terms of do you hear back from them? What are you hoping for? What will be the church's next step in this, Your Excellency?
1: Well, as you can understand, our next steps are always continued advocacy. So we simply continue to teach, to preach, and to put out the truth about what these things are. Speaking, of course, always, you know, the truth in charity. How many times have you heard me say that, Teresa?
0: So, right.
1: And of course, we want to be able to accompany those parents who are struggling. We want to be able to help them carry their crosses. And we also want to help them to understand how the Lord might be calling them into a different, a different plan than what they might have regarding IVF. And to be open to the fact that, you know, so many of couples who I have heard of, you know, if they cannot have children, as we know, then they move possibly to adoption. If they cannot, they examine these restorative reproductive medicine possibilities and see where that might be able to take them. And I can tell you a number of people who were told that they were infertile and it was impossible have in fact had children. So it's really not the absolute end. If one doctor says you're infertile, they really do. We need to encourage them to continue to be creative in reaching out to others. And obviously, we want to accompany them. We want to offer them resources, you know. And for those, again, we have a free online parish kit available with resources explaining IVF and church teaching at respectlife.org. So these are the types of things, getting information into the hands of folks so they can more deeply understand and accompany these couples.
0: This did receive, I was glad to see, not only in Catholic outlets, but it did receive quite a bit. If you do a Google on this issue, if you do Google on IVF, Catholic bishops, whatever, there's quite a few secular stories that come up, and they have hyperlinks to your letter, which I was very, very glad to see. So I'm always thinking about
1: it. Positive?
0: Hey, with God, all things are possible, right, Your Excellency?
1: That's right.
0: But I do like to give credit where credit is due. The media don't often cover these types of things. But, of course, it makes headlines because it's, you know, talking about fertility, which is a hot-button issue as well. But, again, I see this as a huge opportunity, especially during NFP Awareness Week as we're wrapping this up, which ends tomorrow, I believe, the 25th, to really take it upon ourselves to revisit the church teachings on these issues, right?
1: Precisely. And, you know, at the end of the letter, as you say, is so well done. And it's obviously one of the last notes is that the rules should protect religious liberty and conscience rights. And Teresa, people don't connect those necessarily with this issue, but this is all of a piece. And then the recommendations are really, you know, very practical. They're spelled out in 7 recommendations. And, you know, the final one indicates the final rule should clarify no employer having chosen to offer fertility benefits, must cover any particular service and should proactively protect the religious liberty and conscience rights of employers and employees. So it's not just a matter of, you know, quote, reproductive services, but it's also a matter of religious liberty and conscience rights.
0: Mm-hmm. Now, what's great is that you were joined by several other fine organizations. We just had Father Ted Poholchik on yesterday on another issue, and he's with the National Catholic Bioethics Center. So they filed also public comments. The Catholic Medical Association and the National Association of Catholic Nurses filed similar letters, which I think is really important, Your Excellency, when so many prominent and well-known groups join in.
1: Absolutely. And, you know, we all know that typical line, there's strength in numbers.
0: And numbers, when it's, right.
1: When it's the numbers who are, you know, wonderful collaborators in the work for life and the gospel, claiming the gospel for life, then that's very, very helpful. And those voices, you know, we need to raise our voices through them, and then through them together with us. It really portrays the fact that it's not the bishop standing alone, Teresa, but it's all these wonderful Catholic organizations that support Catholic teaching and want our voices across the board to be heard in the public square.
0: You know, as crazy as the world gets, Your Excellency, this is a personal note. What keeps me grounded are the saints, the church teaching, obviously the Eucharist, the source and summit of the faith, but the beautiful teachings of the church and the richness of the faith and the fact that it makes so much sense. And you get the complete story because obviously the church is fullness of the truth, but so many people have not heard the horror stories about IVF or how many couples have been taken advantage of, because this is not a cheap process and it's not very successful either.
1: And I think what we need to do is, in a calm, rational, and charitable way, offer facts, review facts, and show people. And how often we know, Teresa, you and all the listeners know, that when people have facts placed in front of them, facts alone can change hearts. So.
0: Right.
1: Well, we certainly want them to know the teaching, but when they see the facts, you know, for example, that IVF, which kills or freezes even more preborn children than abortion, that's a fact. So we have to step up and take a serious look at this and realize that this is not, you know, a small matter. And I think it's the facts that help to convert minds and hearts, because when you put truthful facts in front of people, it's really, really hard not to recognize what is happening right in front of them. Yeah.
0: Well, as our sweet Lord says, the truth will set us free. Your Excellency, thank you so much for your time. I know you're very busy, but we appreciate your work in the Diocese of Toledo and your pro-life efforts over the years, including this issue regarding encouraging the Laser Department to reject expanding IVF insurance coverage. EWTNnews.com is an extensive article on this. As His Excellency had said, you can find it at respectlife.org and also at the USCCB website. National Catholic Bioethics Center also has a piece on this. We'll be right back.
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6: This is a digital moment with Sandra McDevitt. Did you know how St. Rose of Lima acquired the name of Rose? St. Rose was born in Lima, Peru, 1586, and named Isabel Flores de Oliva. Here is why she was called Rose. A servant, Mariana, while minding the infant, saw her face momentarily transfer into a rose. Nearby children claimed to have seen a rose hovering above the child's head. Rose's mother took this as a sign from heaven she should be called Rose. St. Rose led a life of deep piety and acts of charity, and at her funeral, the scent of roses filled the church. Canonized in 1671, She was the first person born in the Americas to be declared a saint. She's patron of South America and florists. Her feast day, August 23rd. I'm Sandra B. Devitt for EWTN Radio.
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0: Gosh, I can't stand it. They're so adorable. I can't wait to see them. It's been a couple months. We're going to see the girls this weekend. They're going to be 10 in September. That's an old recording. I have to update it. Babies are so wonderful. Okay, I digress. I'm very excited. In the second hour, we're going to continue our conversation on the importance of silence, which we began with our first guest. Wow, this hour went by quickly. Father Timothy Gallagher, of course, his book on the saints. There's so much information about the importance of silence in our lives. And what's interesting is, you know, we live in suburban Detroit, so we're back at our Michigan home. And I mean, we're not in the city. We're north of the city of Detroit, but it's still a very large area. We have, like, I think 4.5 million people in southeastern Michigan. And it's really kind of a shocker when you come back from the countryside and there's all this noise, and it's really jarring. And so I not that I'm a hermit or anything, but I can imagine how beautiful and powerful it must be for so many of our saints, you know, St. Anthony the Abbot or St. Francis of Assisi or all these different saints, St. Ignatius, who really sought out places of silence. And so Dominic and I are getting a little bit more sense of that, of the importance of silence. And the Pope is talking about it, reminding us of it this summer. He mentioned it when he was at Castel Gandolfo. He's still there till, I think, Monday. But we'll talk about that with our very own Father John Paul Mary. He is the employee chaplain and assistant vocation director and a very familiar face at EWTN and voice. We'll be right back.

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3: 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The House of Representatives has passed an over $1 trillion annual defense policy bill. Details from Mark Mayfield.
4: The 2027 National Defense Authorization Act was passed 216-212, with six Democrats joining most Republicans to vote in favor. A majority of Democrats did not support the measure, with some citing their opposition to the Iran war and others expressing concerns over a provision that would expand the collaboration between the U.S. and Israeli militaries. The legislation now goes to the Senate. I'm Mark Mayfield.
3: Catholic bishops in England and Wales are urging lawmakers to reject the latest assisted suicide bill. One archbishop says the legislation is deeply flawed and is moving forward without key issues being addressed. Church leaders argue the bill lacks adequate safeguards for vulnerable people and does not protect the conscience rights of healthcare workers. They also warn it could undermine trust between patients and medical professionals and divert resources for palliative care. President Trump will honor the 2025 World Series champion Los Angeles Dodgers at the White House today. It's the second straight White House visit for the back-to-back world champions. Shortstop Mookie Betts says he will skip the ceremony and use the off day to spend more time with his family, insisting his absence is not politically motivated. Utility player Kiki Hernandez will miss the visit while he rehabs from an oblique injury that's kept him out of action for months. Iran says it will keep attacking targets in the Middle East as long as it remains under attack. An army spokesperson made the televised comments as the Iranian-backed Houthis in Yemen have started attacking Saudi Arabian shipping in the Red Sea. The U.S., meanwhile, attacked Iranian targets for a 12th straight night. Keeping you connected with the church and the world 24 hours a day. I'm Mary Graham for listener-supported Relevant Radio.
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10: Okay, we're back. And if you'd like to be on the air, the number to call is 888-914-9149. Why don't we start with Mike in Erie, PA. Good morning, Mike.
11: Good morning, Patrick. Long-time listener, first-time caller.
10: Thank you.
11: So my question is, my daughter is 12 years old, just finished sixth grade. We're both cradle Catholics, and, you know, she's involved in her faith. She asked me in the car, we're on vacation out the other day, how to square that circle that, if God created Adam and Eve and she's learning about evolution at school, nothing, nothing sinister. But how do we, you know, talk about first man coming from apes or monkeys and God creating Adam and Eve? I've heard you explain this before, but, man, I drew a blank. I got stage fright when she asked me. So I figured I'd call in and ask again.
10: No problem. And it's an important topic that I don't claim to be deeply expert in, but I'll offer you, I think, a basic framework that can help with that. Yeah. So the reality of how God reveals himself to us, we can see it in two modalities. One is through divine revelation, which is the more important of the two. Divine revelation aka the Holy Bible, apostolic tradition, etc., Jesus Christ himself, the epitome of God's revelation to us. But he also reveals himself to us in another modality, which is known as the cosmos, the natural order, or natural revelation, it's also called. And the two are both coming from God. Therefore, we could posit that there can't be any actual contradiction between the truths that are presented to us that we can perceive through our senses by way of the cosmos. And that would include our scientific inquiry and things like that. Now, our inquiries could be flawed. Our conclusions or interpretations of the scientific evidence could be flawed. But we definitely take that into account, and we recognize that God is revealing himself to us and truths about himself through the cosmos. That's the first part. Second part would be divine revelation, and this would be free from all error, properly understood. So the Catholic Church teaches that the Holy Bible in all of its parts teaches the truth, but that proviso is so important, properly understood, because there can be meanings or intended meanings in Scripture that people can miss. So I would say that's the starting point. They'll never actually contradict each other, properly understood. So how do we understand the fossil record and the geological age of the Earth, not to mention, you know, the universe itself, in light of the divine revelation accounts of in Genesis 1 and 2 of Adam and Eve and the creation? So a few things the Church says. Number one, you are free, if you wish, as, you know, virtually all of Catholics did until recent times, understood the Genesis accounts in a strictly literal way, because there was no recourse to modern scientific discoveries that we now have. They didn't have those things to help shape their understanding of the truths that are given to us in Scripture. So they understood them, by and large, in a strictly literal way. If you approach it in a strictly literal way, you immediately run into this and other questions. Well, how does that square? How could these geological ages, the explosions of life that come into existence on planet Earth in the different eras, the Cambrian era, the Pleistocene era, and all those different eras we see in the fossil record, evidence of life forms that come into existence, in many cases they go out of existence. There seems to have been this earth-shattering collision with a celestial body that wiped out the dinosaurs and killed most of the life on Earth. Those kinds of things are present and accounted for in the material scientific evidence that we have. And at the same time, we're faced with the Genesis accounts that seem to suggest, at least if we take them literally, that this all happened in a matter of hours or a matter of days, and that therefore the Earth and the universe as such could only really be less than, say, 7,000 years old. And the two do not comport. There's no way that you could account for some of these aspects of what we know scientifically, dating of rocks and, you know, even just like the redshift in stars that we can see through telescopes, and we can calculate the speeds at which they're traveling and so on. So the Church says that the better way is to not read Genesis 1 and 2 in a literal or strictly literal way, to read them as this is true, the Bible is teaching you things that are true, including that there were historically two people. We call them Adam and Eve. They were the original human beings, and all human beings come from them. And the original sin that they committed is real, and we suffer the effects of the original sin of Adam and Eve. If, in fact, there were no Adam and Eve, there would be no original sin, and everything else would completely unravel. So the Church says that we accept the truths as taught in the Holy Bible, but we're not obligated to understand them in a strictly literal sense. So, and I'll leave it at this as my final point, one way to harmonize or to try to harmonize this is to recognize that indeed God at a certain point in history did indeed create Adam and Eve. How exactly did he create them? The Genesis account tells us that God scooped up the mud from the earth, this primordial, pristine material, and he fashioned the body of Adam and he blew into his nostrils and gave him life. Was that literally the way it was done? I don't think so. I think that is a way to impart the truth in a manner that was not intended to be scientific, certainly not anthropological, physiological, but it was true nonetheless. God created Adam. So what the church says is the way in which this took place and the processes that were involved or may have been involved that led up to this can indeed fit within the model of what we could call microevolution. You know, there's the question about what about the evolution of species? And there, too, we would expect to see things like transitional forms between species in the fossil record. And we don't. We don't see these middle ground species and all the other infinitesimally continuous middle grounds between one and another and another and another. We see distinct species coming into existence all of a sudden and then, in some cases, going out of existence because of their extinction. So that's a mystery too, but ultimately what the church says is we don't deny science, we don't fear science, we understand science as our effort to interpret the natural revelation that God is imparting to us through the cosmos. Sometimes we get it right, sometimes we get it wrong, but we're gradually improving our ability to understand these things and at the same time harmonize them with divine revelation. Ergo, the two are not incompatible. And as long as we hold those truths that God indeed created our first two parents, without knowing necessarily exactly how he did this, was it the result of processes that he put into motion, possibly? Did he specifically create them sui generis all at once with no connection whatsoever to earlier life forms, possibly? Those are areas that we don't know. I certainly myself don't claim to know. But I do know that these general principles, properly understood, can be harmonized. I'll leave it at that. That was a rather long answer, Mike. Thank you for your patience.
11: Oh, no, it's perfect. It's absolutely what I needed to hear, Patrick. I really appreciate it.
10: You got it. Well, I hope that is helpful. I guess I'm getting ahead of myself here. Pope Benedict XVI. I hope he'll be canonized a saint someday. But anyway, he wrote a little book. It's a slim volume. It's called In the Beginning. And it's a theological meditation on creation and Adam and Eve and some of these issues. So if you're interested in, you know, seeing how he approached the topic, that book is a good one, In the Beginning by Joseph Ratzinger / Pope Benedict XVI.
11: Okay, great. Before we go, can I give you one acknowledgement?
10: Please do.
11: So I was in the Marine Corps. We don't say, you know, I used to be a Marine. We just say, maybe I was a former active duty Marine. Once a Marine, always a Marine.
10: Yeah.
11: I listened for years. I just want to thank you for being, having boots on the ground and being on the front lines, taking the rounds sometimes and sending some rounds downrange too. But, just want to thank you for all you do.
10: Thank you,
11: of us that can't always call in, it's a godsend, and I've learned a lot from you and look forward to it. And this definitely helped out. I talked to my daughter. Thank you so much.
10: Glad. Thank you, Mike. I appreciate that. Means a lot. Thank you. And I salute all of the Marines out there, active duty, former active duty, and, of course, all of our other armed forces personnel. Don't want to leave anybody out. We now have Space Force, too, Cyrus. But Army, Navy, Coast Guard, Air Force, Marines, of course, all you special operators, Space Force now. How old is Space Force, Cyrus? Is that like 10 years or less?
12: Is it even that old?
10: Yeah, I don't know. I don't know, but it's in there. We couldn't leave out the Merchant Marines, though. They're in there. I bet you inadvertently I'm leaving somebody out. Unintentional.
12: Established December 20th, 2019.
10: Look at that. You ever want to be an astronaut?
12: I love how it looks like the Federation symbol.
10: Oh, yeah.
12: I'm
10: sure that wasn't by
12: accident. It looks exactly like Star Trek.
10: And it, within the lifetime of a certain James Shatner, William Shatner, James Kirk, I guess I'm getting the two But you don't want to cross the... What are they saying, Ghostbusters? Don't cross the streams. The streams. Here's a note from someone called Cyrus. I was literally sweating and turning... Oh, no, that's wrong, Cyrus. Okay, never mind.
12: Come on.
10: All right, let's go to Joe in Florida. Hi, Joe.
13: Hi, Patrick. Thank you for your call.
10: You're welcome.
13: Recently, my wife decided to leave the Catholic Church and join something that I've been trying to understand, the denomination. Apparently, it was called Every Nation Churches. Now it's called Morningstar International.
10: Okay.
13: Any type of denomination, I really don't know. So the thing is, she's been joining there for 1 month, and I see the aggressiveness on now a spiritual movement, very Pentecostes, or I don't even know how to say that in English. So it's very moved by the Spirit and trying to make disciples and very aggressive. So I'm trying to see if you can give me an advice on how can I educate myself even more in the Catholic faith so I can find ways to discern her attacks and being able to defend our church with faith. So I don't even know where to start.
10: Okay, so your wife, I presume, was Catholic. She was raised Catholic, received her sacraments, and she's veered off into this group?
13: Yes. Okay. We were married, Catholic, everything.
10: Okay. And so now you are a kind of target because she believes that you need to be brought out of the Catholic Church and into this group, right?
13: Correct. Me and my children, which just makes it a little bit more difficult.
10: Definitely, yeah. How old are the kids?
13: I got 12, 10, and 9.
10: Oh, boy. Okay. Yeah, so you've got your work cut out for you. This I don't know this group, never heard of it, but that's nothing, you know, that doesn't mean anything because these groups are a dime a dozen. And usually they're started by some, and I don't mean charismatic in the spiritual sense, but charismatic in the personality sense, usually some charismatic man or woman will start a group and get a bunch of followers, and then it becomes perhaps a cult of personality. But what are the distinctive things that she's now saying that are contrary to the faith?
13: Well, you know, it's the classic arguments, right? The Bible is everything is the truth, right? The church has no authority.
10: We believe that. The Bible is the truth.
13: Yeah, no. Yeah. Oh, true, true. But we believe in three things, right? The Bible, the tradition, and what has been passed on and on. So in the magisterium, correct. But that's the part that probably they don't believe necessarily in the magisterium. So again, it's just a classic argument that we could debate.
10: Mm-hmm.
13: I've been listening to you. Yeah.
10: Yeah, go ahead. I didn't mean to interrupt you. I do have another question to ask you, though, when you're done, though, Joe. Go ahead.
13: Go ahead, sir. Go ahead. It's okay.
10: Well, I wanted to get to something that is worth discussing for a minute. These groups invariably have something distinctive, something that sets them apart from everyone else. So Jehovah's Witnesses, for example, among other things, their distinctives are no blood transfusions and don't celebrate birthdays or holidays. Now, they have other distinctives too. Mormons, that you can become a god of your own part of the universe. You can reach exaltation and become a god. That's a distinctive. And generally, when you encounter a group like this, there will be something unique. Is there anything that you've discerned from her? Like, does she say, don't worship on Sunday or don't, you know, stand on your left foot on odd number days? Or is there anything unique that is something you haven't heard before from Protestant groups?
13: The one thing that I say I find kind of manipulative in the sense that they're unaffiliated. So in a way, they adapt what you want to hear is good and go with that, right? So so it's kind of hard to pin down. And obviously, I've been even thinking about going into one of their services just to understand a little bit better. But it's hard to pin down. It's just like it's like a perfect thing. They're family oriented. They tell you to go on Sundays. They tell you to read the Bible. They're very charismatic. It's a whole theater in the sense that music is loud. It's very engaging. I see positive things. I see my wife praying more. I see my wife reading the Bible, which she had not done before. But at the same time, I know their teachings are like talking about fake churches, talking about going in and do disciples of everybody, right? That's very, very unique, very aggressive from them. And obviously join them.
10: Yeah, for sure. Is there any emphasis on the person of the founder of the group or his writings?
13: Not yet. No, everything is upon the Bible, but based on their interpretations of the Bible, right? So based on that, this Moving Star International or Every Nation Church philosophy.
10: Who started this group? Do you know?
13: Yeah, the group, based on my findings, was started by, founded by, in 1994, by Rice Brooks, Steve Merle, and Phil Bozzano, which they were like, I don't know, I'm trying to dig into it. They're like evangelists, and they're considered American evangelists.
10: Okay.
13: And they just got together one day in 1994 and built this thing. And so far, they're pushing it along across the whole world very aggressively. Mm-hmm. So they were called.
10: And they have the truth that nobody else really has other than them. That's why people have to join that group, right?
13: Well, very likely. And then that's the part. Like, I'm trying to understand me as an individual. How can I even go investigating this in a further way so I can have the wisdom to have a discussion with my wife eventually? Because right now she is all just simply taking all in and kind of blindfolded and doing things that I can't even understand. How quickly can you follow this? But I need to protect my children, and I need to have the right discussions, but with love, because obviously this could also cost me my marriage. Mm-hmm. So how long have you been married?
10: Under 20 years, I guess?
13: Yeah, 17 years.
10: 17 years, okay. 17. Let's do this. Let's press pause. We're going to take a break, and when we come back, I'll offer you a few specific thoughts that I think can be helpful to you.
13: All right, appreciate it. Thank you.
10: Okay, you got it. Be right back, right after this.
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10: Hey, Cyrus.
12: Yes, sir.
10: Do you know what ChatGPT means in French?
12: Nope. Nope, I sure don't.
10: Look it up. That's all I'm going to say. 888-914-9149. Let's go back to, where is he? There we go. Joe in Florida, thank you for holding. So I have a few recommendations now for the situation with your wife in this group that she's gone into. The first thing is, and this will probably sound like I'm saying something like stupidly obvious, but it's worth mentioning. Just go to Google, or if you prefer ChatGPT or Gemini or one of the other AIs, and get information about this group. So that you can find out, I suspect there is something, some unique claim that they make about their founders or the writings or some wrinkle in the standard Protestant way of promoting their faith. There must be something distinctive, like only our baptism is valid. Not that they say that, but I mean something. Look for that distinction. Find out what that is. And if there isn't one that you can find, then you can point out to your wife, what on earth makes this group different from all the other groups out there that are making the same claims? Why do you feel like you have to join this particular group when they're not making some claim that's any different from Calvary Chapel or some other non-denominational denomination? I would recommend that you do that.
13: Okay. Interesting to say she's getting baptized this Sunday. Which I told her that doesn't make any sense, but
10: because they've been influenced by Baptist theology, which teaches rebaptism. They don't. Mm-hmm. Chances are they don't believe that baptism regenerates, so they believe that it's just an outward sign. Most likely, that'd be the first thing I would do. Second thing I would do is pinpoint what are the specific things that she's saying now that you can dig in and respond to. So maybe it's once saved, always saved. Maybe it's, and I'm sure it probably must be, sola scriptura. The Bible is the sole rule of faith. You know, everything that we need to know is in. So really quick, here's a little bit of jujitsu. You can say, well, where does the Bible say that? The Bible nowhere claims to be the sole rule of faith. The Bible nowhere claims you have to prove anything from the Bible. The Bible points us to apostolic tradition, 2 Thessalonians 2:15, for example. Hold fast, stand firm and hold fast to the traditions you received, either by an oral statement or by a letter of ours. And there are others as well. So whether it's on salvation or authority in the case of the Bible, those specific things that she is now believing in, you can bring to bear all the apologetics materials, the Bible materials, etc., to respond definitively to those arguments. Now, then you've got the component of, well, you just don't understand because you're a Catholic. And, you know, you believe, you know, that the church has to tell you what to do, or you believe that you can earn your salvation, or you believe you have to worship Mary. And you can say, well, none of those things are true. We don't worship Mary. We don't believe we can earn our salvation, and so on. So that would be my third option, would, or my third point would be, get the specific apologetics resources to respond to those issues. And hopefully, if your wife is willing to listen, you can work through them with her and show her this is a misunderstanding of this passage, or this is an assumption about that the Bible is the sole authority, for example, that the Bible itself doesn't make. And if you have that precision, and all the work's already been done for you, by the way, it will help you. And I'm hopeful that she will be willing to listen and consider and ponder. Do you think she's at that point sort of emotionally that she'd be willing to do that?
13: No, she's in the point of being wrapped under emotional, they are absorbing her completely to the point that she's obviously getting baptized in less than a month. She is going to be going into a retreat. A retreat, thank you. Mm-hmm. A retreat. She's pushing for my children already to go in there. And I'm like, I am fighting with a lot of prayer, but I am losing the fight. Like, because I'm going to lose her too. So, yeah, I'm just praying at the moment and trying to find some wisdom.
10: Yeah. Well, the wisdom comes from above. Ask God to give you the right words at the right time. But definitely stand your ground. And you have authority over those children. And especially since they're minor children, I don't know what the laws of the state of Florida are, but I'm assuming that you have some wherewithal legally that you could refuse to allow your children to go into that group. That might be worth checking with a lawyer to see what your options are.
13: Okay.
10: Maybe you've already done that. Be also, attentive to the miraculous dimension of these things, that through your prayers and you're asking God to help prevent your wife from going out of the church this way. I know that she's technically already out, but to continue down this road, the potential for miracles is high. And so you're, you know, waiting on God's timing and asking him for a miracle, asking him for a change of heart, asking him to provide whatever it is that she needs to help deprogram her from going in this direction. And those are all good intentions that God, you know, wants to give you and will give, maybe not in exactly the form that we ask for, but he will certainly give those things. I want to encourage you not to grow weary and to do everything you can, you know, to help your wife, of course, but also to shield your children from this. It's so important. I mean, I know you know this. I'm just echoing what I think you're already probably thinking, right?
13: Mm-hmm. Right.
10: Yeah. There are plenty of free resources. So on those issues about salvation, etc., if you want to check out my articles, just go to the show page, go to relevantradio.com/Patrick and click on the links button, and you'll find them there. And I have probably at least 100 articles. Many of them are apologetics. They zero in specifically on questions that are likely to come up in your conversation with your wife. So those are free. And if you were to spend a little time with them and get kind of up to speed, that will help you to remain calm in a conversation and with your Bible in one hand to walk with her through this. And I've seen this before where if a person in the trajectory that your wife is on right now sees a Catholic who's not flustered and knows the Bible and has answers from the Bible, that can have a very arresting effect. I've seen that happen before. So those are all available to you as well for free.
13: Perfect. Thank you so much, Patrick, as always, for everything that you do.
10: Well, you're very kind. I appreciate that. And we will be keeping you and your wife in prayer, Joe, for sure. Thank you. 888-914-9149. Let's go next to Colleen in St. Cloud, Minnesota. Hi, Colleen.
1: Good morning, Patrick. Thank you for taking my call.
10: You're welcome.
1: I was at Mass on a Sunday recently, and I was sitting more towards the front of the church. And then at communion time, I took the precious blood from the chalice. When I approached the Eucharistic minister, I took the chalice from her. And as I kind of just quickly, you know, you kind of quickly peer and you look into it, you see it. I was like, for a second in my mind, I thought, how can this be empty already? Like, Mm-hmm. I didn't see like any like little small amount of residue of wine in there, blood.
10: Okay.
1: And so when I took the chalice from her and then I went to take some, I tipped the chalice back too far because I thought, well, I have to get whatever's at the bottom of the chalice.
10: Mm-hmm.
1: Unbeknownst to me, of course, the wine that was used at Mass was

0: lightly. I mean, to me, this could not happen. And I truly believe in the true presence of Christ. So I was mortified about this. Mm-hmm. And I've never had this happen before where, like, usually it's the wine that's used is red. And then when you take the chalice, you can see how much is left in the chalice, and you know how to properly take it and to consume it. And that just didn't happen in this case. And so I thought he took it too lightly. He said he would talk to the head of Eucharistic ministers. And I said, well, actually, that person who was my Eucharistic minister is the head of, she saw it, knows what happened. So mm-hmm. he said he was going to talk to her and see if maybe they, should change it or whatever. And I thought,
1: Let me jump in.
0: Yeah, please.
1: I think that maybe, and correct me if I'm wrong, but I think maybe you're worried that the wine was white. Is that what you're concerned about?
0: Absolutely.
1: I mean, that's not your only concern.
0: Well, I couldn't see it.
1: Okay, so let's start there. So the color of the wine doesn't matter.
0: And the church, I get that.
1: Okay. Mm-hmm. So for those who might wonder, gee, is that valid? Yes. I mean, as long as it's wine from grapes and has some fermentation in it, and up to a certain, mm-hmm. has to have a minimum amount of alcoholic content. But the color of the wine doesn't matter one way or the other. It's customary, as you say, for the wine to be sort of a reddish color, an amber color. But I can see why, practically speaking, if it's white wine that's so transparent that you couldn't really see it, that at a practical level, that would be a problem. It's not required that they change the color of the wine, but that's something to consider for sure. But you yourself, it was a complete accident, and you didn't commit a sin. You didn't do anything wrong. You were trying to receive Holy Communion as best you could, and sometimes these accidents happen. You did the right thing. The only other thing I would add would be to splash your face with water. So wherever the precious blood might have touched your cheek or your neck or something, splash it with water. But these are sometimes unavoidable accidents that nobody can do anything about in the moment. Mm-hmm. So I hope that your mind will be at ease knowing that you didn't do anything wrong or anything sinful. And it may be mm-hmm. that this incident will spark them to say, maybe we should change the color of the wine, so that we don't mm-hmm. have this again,
0: That's my hope, for sure, yeah. Right? Okay.
1: Yeah.
0: Well, thank you. I don't feel bad that I don't feel that I did anything wrong at all. Okay. I just felt mortified because I know that's the precious blood of Christ, and that shouldn't happen. It shouldn't go down. You should consume it in your mouth, into your body, and it just, the whole thing felt wrong. I don't know if this has happened to other people. I've never heard of this happening before, but to me it was so significant. I really felt like I had to bring it up to Father, and my hope is that he heard me and that there is a change. But I just wanted to get your take on it. So thank you, Patrick. I do appreciate it, and I love your show.
1: Oh, you're so nice. Thanks, Colleen. I appreciate that. Yeah. So I concur with you. This is just an accident. An honest accident, and accidents are unfortunate, and we wish that they didn't happen, but I wouldn't let it bother you beyond that. You did the right thing, so thank you. Let's go to Amy now in Wilmore, Kentucky. Where in Kentucky is Wilmore?
2: It is basically Lexington.
1: Okay.
2: But it gotcha. Is a town. I have my own zip code, so.
1: Okay. Horse country.
2: It is where Asbury University and Asbury Theological Seminary are, if that even rings a bell at all.
1: Yeah, it does.
2: Yeah, so that's where that is. Before I ask my question, two things. First, I'm really brokenhearted for that gentleman and his wife, who's now participating in the Morning Star, mm-hmm. I think it was. Mm-hmm. Can you tell me again his name and her name? Because I would like to pray specifically for them.
1: I don't know her name. I think his name was Jose. Check me on that, okay. Cyrus. Or was it Joe? Okay. I guess Joe.
2: Okay. Well, that's fine. I'll get that. Okay. And then the second point related to my question is, I have a niece and nephew-in-law who were in the first class of the Space Force.
1: Oh, that's interesting.
2: It's

0: It has been a lot of fun seeing them move on up, and obviously they tell you nothing. But
1: are they still in?
0: Yeah. Mm-hmm. Okay. Yep. Yeah, very involved. Okay. He's getting ready to go back to school for some other, ops or something. I don't know. Mm-hmm. I can't even keep up with all the names. But the reason why I called is because I assist in teaching OCIA, and I am myself a convert. And every year, understandably, and I'm glad it does come up, the topic of feeling under attack, if you will, particularly as they get closer and closer to coming into the church. We have had so many people coming in that we now do it year-round. Yeah. So we overlap classes. Right now we have a summer class that will overlap with the one that starts in the fall. At any rate, so they're not coming in at Easter Vigil, so I said that, this particular class. and it's a real thing, obviously, and I experienced it, and frankly, since I've been helping with OCIA, I experience it a lot. It's very frustrating, but I know what it is. Mm-hmm. And I do my reading, and I do certain prayers, and it's not fun. It's irritating. It's frustrating, but I know what it is, and so it's, I'm not afraid of it, you know, and I don't get all into the, you know, ooh, what is all this stuff? Mm-hmm. It's a real thing. So that being said, I always worry when it comes up. I want to address it. I want to help them understand and not be afraid and how to handle it and so forth without being frightened. You know, when you acknowledge it, it's almost makes them scared. Oh dear, that is what it is. Oh my goodness, you know. But you don't want them to shy away from it. So I'm just looking for some pointers on how to address that when it comes up and address the reality of it and not to be afraid and so forth.
1: Okay. Well, I don't know that
0: I'm opening a Pandora's box.
1: I don't know that you need to draw much attention to this. For one reason is that this may not be something that the average person in the class is experiencing. It may be true for some, but maybe not for all. Have you heard feedback from some of these people about them going through some of these difficulties?
0: Yeah, it comes up every class. And that's the thing, what you just said is true. I think the people to whom it's not happening, mm-hmm. then suddenly, and that's the other thing, you know, it comes up and it's hard because you know it's legitimate for them. You know they're experiencing it. You know, it's not mm-hmm. any big, you know, the Exorcist movie thing, but it is real because, you know, Satan's not happy, but everyone does not experience that. So then it gets brought up in class mm-hmm. and others hear it and then they start to be afraid. And
1: I have an idea. I think what I'm about to recommend to you could be just what the doctor ordered. And you'd be the one to make that decision. But St. Cyril of Jerusalem, in his catechetical lecture, so this is going back into the 300s, and he was, as the Bishop of Jerusalem, he was the one in charge of making sure that all of the neophytes and the various people who were coming into the church were properly instructed. And so he wrote these catechetical lectures that he delivered in person to these people every year, in helping them to understand what they were about to undertake. And he has a couple of sections in there about spiritual interference. So if you have a pen handy, I'll recommend to you the places that you can go to online and read them and maybe print them out. And I would say share them, just read them verbatim to the people in your class. So the first part is in the prologue, also known as the protocatechesis. These are available in English at the newadvent.org website. You'll just go to the Fathers and go down to St. Cyril of Jerusalem and then click on Catechetical Lectures. Okay, are you with me so far?
0: I am.
1: Okay, great. So the prologue is where he talks about why it's important to understand baptism as a freedom from diabolical oppression and how...
0: Okay.
1: preparation, preparation for baptism is that preparation to be free from that type of oversight or connection to the evil one. Then in section one of his catechetical lectures, he talks about the effects of baptism and how you, when you renounce Satan and the different exorcism of the water, exorcism of the person, why these are so important. And then he has another section, I'm trying to remember, and I wish I had the volume in front of me, but it might, oh gosh, which one is it? It's later into the series of lectures. And maybe I can find it during the break and I can mention it. But he has a section, again, on this issue about how to not be bothered by these things. And if the devil is trying to kick up a little bit of dust in the meantime, just ignore it and keep going forward. Rather than reinvent the wheel, I would say just read or share what Saint Cyril of Jerusalem has to say. And I think you'd hit it right on the head.
0: I like that. I'm trying to decide when it's brought up in class. You see, I won't necessarily have that at the ready, so I'll figure that out later. But I like the term spiritual interference. I like that. That's better than the other.
1: Yeah.
0: Okay. I hear your music. Thank you so much.
1: Thanks, Amy. That's my sign. I've got to take a break. But Catechetical Lectures by Saint Cyril of Jerusalem. They are really good. Thank you.
2: 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It is sacred in the eyes of God, and it should be sacred in the eyes of man, too. And we have to pick up the torch and fight for that every single day.
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12: To boldly go where no man has gone before.
1: Use the force, Harry.
13: Big Gandalf.
1: Use it. All right. 888-914-9149. We'll go to Jackie in Phoenix. Good morning, Jackie.
14: Good morning.
1: Yes.
14: My question is, I have a 96-year-old mother who had a mild stroke, which caused some swelling in the throat that may or may not resolve itself.
1: Okay.
14: It doesn't appear that it's going to resolve itself enough. She has, it's been about a week, and she has been surviving on ice chips and pureed foods. She is very thirsty, but if she takes a drink of water or any thin liquid, she vomits.
1: Okay.
14: Can she still swallow?
1: Sounds like she can.
14: Just barely, yeah.
1: Okay.
14: Because she's eating pureed foods and ice chips. But like if she were to take a drink of coffee or just plain water, she'll vomit it up. And her, she has expressed that, you know, she doesn't want extraordinary means to continue to live.
1: Mm-hmm.
14: So I guess my question is, withholding an IV with liquids, is that extraordinary means?
1: Well, it sounds as though, go ahead.
14: I was just going to say, because we just don't know if she'll ever be able to have a glass of water on her own again.
1: Right, right. This is the gray area that a doctor could help you discern where this line is. And that is, if she's still able to assimilate, if her body's still able to assimilate hydration and she's not yet at the stage of actively dying when those systems start to shut down and the body can no longer accommodate it, she may be in that point. But she may not yet be there, in which case, just for ordinary survival day to day, and the body can assimilate it, then she really should have hydration. But this also is a question of, at 96 now, she's willing to let nature take its course and to let things go. It sounds like that's what she's saying. She doesn't want to have an IV. Did she say that? She doesn't want hydration that way?
14: I don't know if they actually asked her that.
1: Here's what I would propose. I would propose that you just have them do that, not ask her. I mean, I presume they don't ask her for every little thing that they're going to do to help her. Some of those things, they just do them. They just give her treatment. Okay. So maybe one thing you could do to help you jump over or get around this question is, rather than ask her, do you want an IV, just give her an IV. And then she has the hydration. Even if it's not oral, she still has the hydration. And then perhaps at some point the doctor will say, oh, well, this isn't helping because her body can't handle it anymore. Then you know, then you have a clear-cut case where you can say, the body's no longer able to assimilate it. Therefore, if we withdraw this, there is no moral problem here.
14: Okay.
1: But that gray area between now and that point, to my mind, I would, if it were me, I would rather make a mistake in the direction of providing it rather than withholding it. And also, I mean, she may not be thinking clearly at this point. And for her to say, I don't want an IV, I can understand why somebody might say that. But if it were my mom or my grandmother, I would probably just say to the doctor, go ahead and give her an IV.
14: Okay.
1: And then let's see how things go. Does that make sense, what I'm saying?
14: It does. It does. That the only, I'm going to get some pushback on, she'll never be able to swallow.
1: That's true. Perhaps that's the case. And even if it is the case, though, let's say, let's go worst case scenario. Let's say that she no longer can swallow, because sometimes it happens to be people lose their reflex, the swallow reflex. They can't do it. So when the hydration is introduced in this way, or another way through a tube, for example, you're still giving the need that the body has for as long as it can assimilate it. And that's really what I'm trying to aim at here, is that this alleviates from you any question about, am I doing something immoral by not doing something to give her hydration?
14: Sure.
1: You see what I mean?
14: Yeah.
1: Yeah. And then yeah. If it becomes clear a week or a month from now, oh, okay, it's not helping, then you have moral clarity and you can know with certitude that to discontinue it would not be a problem.
14: Okay.
1: Obviously, I'm only giving a suggestion. I can't give medical advice, but, you know.
14: Yeah. No, I appreciate that. If I were to have some others listen to this, this will be downloaded, correct?
1: Yes. Typically within 2 hours, sometimes less, once the show is over, it should be archived there in its entirety.
14: Okay. All right.
1: Page.
14: Thank you.
1: Yeah, you're welcome. I know it's a difficult task for you, but God bless you doing the right thing.
14: All right. Thank you. Bye-bye.
1: You're welcome, Jackie. Good to talk to you. Let's go to Rose now in Homer Glen, Illinois. Hi, Rose.
15: Hi, Patrick. Good to talk to you.
1: Thank you.
15: I know you're coming to the very end here, so I'll make it really quick.
1: Okay.
15: But what is your opinion or your take on whether dogs, pets, not service dogs, or anything that aids an individual, should be allowed in church during Mass?
1: My personal opinion is no, they shouldn't, because of the distraction factor. And if we're not talking about a seeing eye dog, you know, a dog who's necessary for that person, in that case, it'd be different, of course. But just because so-and-so likes to have their dog with them, no.
15: Yeah, that seemed to be the case, and I was pretty, I'm not a fan of dogs, and this occurred at a church I frequent yesterday, and I was pretty much appalled and at the disrespect that this individual imparted upon the church and the Mass and the priest and everybody else there, you know, like for the very reason. She just thought, oh, I want to bring my dog wherever I want to bring my dog, and I'm going to do so, and well, there was a priest who I did alert, and he did confront her at the end of Mass, and she was extremely offended, mm-hmm. and in a nasty way, and literally lashed out at the priest.
1: Mm-hmm. And that speaks about
15: how dare he? Yeah,
1: that speaks about her
15: not allow her to bring her dog. Right?
1: Mm-hmm. Mm-hmm. That speaks about the inner disorder in her life. That there's disorder there. And
15: yeah, I agree.
1: Go ahead, Rose, please.
15: Yeah. No, I agree. I've experienced people that, you know, when you ask a seemingly innocent question of anything and they lash out at you, you know, so it seems like there's something wrong there, right?
1: Well, God bless you, Rose. I agree with you on that point. And I'll be right back with more right after this.

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3: 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On Wednesday, the Trump administration gave notice of a start of a sweeping array of new immigration fees, creating what's being described as a no-lose scenario for taxpayers, where the new fees either deter applicants from coming, thus reducing immigration, or they proceed with their application and put more money into resources to review their claims. According to Just the News, both sides of the debate describe the same reality: fees that create financial barriers for asylum seekers, TPS holders, and juveniles while funding ICE and Border Protection, but frame it oppositely. Opponents see it as a punitive barrier, while supporters call it accountability that makes immigration pay for itself. A newly released crime report showed that in Texas, it's a tale of two cities. Austin saw the nation's highest increase in homicides over the last 7 years.
4: No surprise. This goes back a couple of years when the city made the foolish decision to defund the police.
3: Bob Leonard, who heads Combined Law Enforcement Associations of Texas, said the bad guys know where they can get away with crime. Austin and Dallas were the only Texas cities to see a year-over-year increase in homicides. Every other large city tracked in this report saw a decline. During Rome Reports on Wednesday, Ashley Narona gave some background on the Vatican Bank.
5: So the mission of what is nicknamed the Vatican Bank is to safeguard assets that support the church's religious and charitable work.
3: She told Mark Swartzberg that modification and oversight at the bank has been successful.
5: MoneyVal has upgraded several of the Vatican's ratings back in 2024. So what they're saying is that there is now stronger technical compliance. There's more effective oversight.
3: Hear more on this story and the rest of Ashley's Rome Reports at RelevantRadio.com or at Relevant Radio Plus. I'm Mary Graham for Relevant Radio News.
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8: And we are back. 888-914-9149 is the number to call. Be on the air. And let's see. Here's a note from James in Iowa. Why is the Glory Be prayer in the Divine Office different from the classical version? Why hasn't the church sought to standardize it? Sometimes I get looks from people who have never heard that version. That's a good question. I don't know if I've ever been asked that question before. So the standard way that we know that doxology prayer is Glory Be to the Father, and to the Son, and to the Holy Spirit, as it was in the beginning, is now, and ever shall be, world without end. Amen. Now, that's the typical English version. The literal version would be slightly different, because in the Latin, sicut erat in principio, et nunc et semper, et in saecula saeculorum, that last phrase there, et in saecula saeculorum, doesn't literally mean world without end. Amen. You can translate it that way, but it means from the ages unto the ages. So it's a figure of speech that has the meaning of, as we say it in the English version, world without end. But it doesn't literally say world without end. It just says from age unto the ages to the ages. So we give it a dynamic equivalence here. Now, in the Liturgy of the Hours that you're referring to, it has a more basic form, which is glory to the Father and to the Son and to the Holy Spirit, as it was in the beginning, is now, and will be forever. Amen. Now, that is simpler, and in a certain sense, it's more precise in terms of translating the underlying Latin. Gloria Patri et Filio et Spiritui Sancto. So in that version where it says glory to the Father and to the Son. So in the traditional one, we say glory be to the Father. And the reason we say that, although that verb is not present in the original Latin, and of course the original Greek that precedes that, the reason we add it is because in English it makes more sense. Instead of glory to the Father, we would more naturally say glory be to the Father. So it's, again, a kind of a dynamic equivalent. So in the modern translation that you're referring to, it's more precise, and therefore it doesn't sound quite as mellifluous in your ear as an English speaker, and that's probably why some people give you a funny look when you say that. Now, there are a few other permutations. I mean, I've heard some people say, all glory be to the Father and to the Son and to the Holy Spirit. That's another permutation as well. But the underlying difference is the way in which it's translated from that Latin or also from the Greek. Good question. I hope that's helpful. Thank you. Let's go to Agatha now in California. Good morning, Agatha.
11: Good morning, Pat.
8: Hi.
11: Hi. Okay. So I'm looking for some guidance here. I have I must be doing something wrong in asking questions, or there's something that I can be doing better, in participating in my parish, and asking questions. Okay. So, I emote. I'm Irish. I'm Catholic. I've been Catholic forever. Okay. And so when I come into new places, I'm older. I'm single. So the information that I see comes from a deacon or a priest or a brother or and kind of navigating that.
8: Do me a favor. Let's try it a different way.
11: Yeah.
8: Take a deep breath. Take a deep breath.
11: Okay, come on, Spirit. Okay. Yes.
8: Yeah, everything's cool. Give me a scenario. Describe for me a situation that gets to the heart of what you're asking about.
11: It's happened a couple of times now in different parishes where I get very involved in ministries, in outreach. I like the community. It's, you know, it's really kind of digging in and becoming a part of the place where I live. And the pastor in the parish is a different cultural background than me. And I it's been the same both times. Instead of,
8: give me a scenario. Last Tuesday, I was at the parish, and Father said this, and then I said that, and here's what happened.
11: Gotcha. Last month, I was doing the first day of Vacation Bible School, and I, you know, there with kids, security guard comes up to me during the when I'm doing my job with my T-shirt on and my name badge, and I'm doing everything. I'm the only adult around at this point. And he comes across the parking lot. He's kind of charging at me, and he says he makes statements that are untrue, big untrue statements, and needs me to come with him. And so it was, I'm the only adult around. I don't want the kids to see this. This is something that needs to be worked out away from, you know, new people who are coming into the faith, or the volunteers, the young people volunteers who are.
8: What did he say to you that was incorrect?
11: He said that I was a homeless schizophrenic person who who'd come in off the street and stolen a shirt. And that's why I was volunteering. And I said to this gentleman, you know, I said by their name, you know, you know me. This is me. I got the shirt on this day. And I've seen this person almost every day for the last year. He knows who I am, and that that's not true. So it was a real kind of, it was a break with reality. But I'm not diagnosing that. It just seemed to me to be that way. And then when it kind of goes up to the parish level, instead of having a discussion about it, I got a letter that said, I'm not allowed to come to my church anymore. Not for anything.
8: That's very stark. That came from the pastor?
11: It is. It did.
8: Did you go through the Protecting God's Children program as part of your preparation to do this work?
11: It wasn't called that one. No, I went through
8: Virtus
11: different programs. Virtus, yeah, that one, and then I did it for a couple of different dioceses.
8: Okay, so you probably had to do the fingerprinting and the background check and all those things.
11: Of that. Yes.
8: In other words, you're on file at that parish as having gone through the vetting process to do work with children, right? Okay,
11: absolutely.
8: Was there something in particular that they said, because of this, therefore we don't want you to do this anymore? Was there an incident or something?
11: No, nothing.
8: It seems very odd. I mean, I'm sorry to hear that, you know, that it happened, especially if it was uncalled for. But usually these things have some basis. There's some reason or something. I mean, they didn't say anything.
11: So I gave you the most recent example. There was an example before that.
8: Okay.
11: It wasn't quite as dark. I just couldn't volunteer in the other one. But I could still attend Mass.
8: Let me ask you this question, Agatha. Is there something about either how you interact with people there, or somebody else has said, hey, don't do that, or is there anything like that? Because these things typically don't happen in a vacuum. There'd be some something that they would say, "This we don't like this," or "Please don't do that." Anything like that?
11: It happened earlier in a small way, and I wasn't to do a particular kind of one of the ministries. It was a kind of a tangential ministry. And so after that, and I was a preference, pastor's in charge. After that, I was doing EMHC at the altar, in hospitals.
8: What is that?
11: And feedback there. Extraordinary Minister of Holy
8: Communion. Oh, okay. Got it. Okay.
11: So I was getting closer to the center of it. And I didn't make a mistake. People were very happy with my service. I loved it. I was given kind of all of these responsibilities, and I thought things were going very well. So I didn't, but the struggle is that I wasn't given feedback about anything that I could change. And I'm running out of parishes where I can, you know, go to daily Mass and do Liturgy of the Hours. And,
8: well, you are free to go to Mass at any church. I mean, unless there's some criminal issue like that.
11: I can't talk to anybody. So can't talk to anybody who's a ministry lead at the church. And these are my friends.
8: Here's where I would recommend. See, I don't have any legal training or anything. I can't give any advice like that. But if I were, there must be something more to this. Something that if we were to talk to the pastor or whoever, there'd be something additional that may have escaped your notice. And that's entirely possible. But legally speaking, unless you are committing a crime or you're, you know, disruptive or there's, you know, something like that within reason, you can't be prohibited from going into a Catholic church to go to Mass. You have that right, not only as a Catholic, but also as a citizen. There are scenarios where they could legally do that, but I'm not hearing anything that sounds like that.
11: My disability makes it a little bit tricky, so
8: What is the disability?
11: Walk. have a mobility issue.
8: Wheelchair, so, walker?
11: I was in a wheelchair. Now I'm, you know, I can get around without canes a lot of the time. But I can't move quite as quickly as the security guard wanted me to move. And so he manhandled me and kind of carried me across my across the campus. To me, it's an attack. To me, at the time, it was like, okay, this is another one. This is an attack. Evil attacks holy. These kids are coming to, you know, it's a pattern. I've seen this again and again. And I offer myself as a victim. You know, that's my cross.
8: Yeah, I can understand that that would be very distressing. My thought would be this, because obviously not knowing anything more than what you're describing to me, two things come to mind. One would be if this is actually something that's violating your rights, not only as a Catholic who has a right to go to a Catholic church, you have the right to do that. You know, nobody can tell you you can't come in and go to Mass or anything. If you're being disruptive, that's different. If you're doing something illegal, that's certainly different. If there's danger present to other people, I mean, there are scenarios where any of those things could apply. It doesn't sound like that's happening here. So I would consider consulting a lawyer and say, what's going on here? I mean, can you evaluate this for me and tell me, am I missing something? Are they telling me something that I'm just not registering? What do I do, at least to know what your rights are under these circumstances? The other thing that comes to my mind, and this may be the difficult part, would be perhaps this is the Lord's way of telling you it's time to hang it up now, to hang up your cleats. And as much as you would like to help out with Vacation Bible School or CCD or anything else, maybe this is the time now where you transition to just being one of the faithful. You go to Mass, say your prayers, and that season of service is now over. That's another possibility.
11: Yeah.
8: You know.
11: Yep. I'll serve wherever or not.
8: Maybe.
11: But I need Mass. Yeah.
8: Yeah, of course. And you have a right to go to Mass. You have an absolute right to go to Mass. That's where I'm saying if you think that there is something that's now interfering with your right to go to Mass, then I would talk to a lawyer and get that person's opinion on this issue. In the meantime, however, there's really nothing more I could recommend to you other than find out what exactly is going on. And you mentioned that this has happened at other, at least more than one other parish. So there is a kind of a pattern here, which suggests that there must be something happening that you may be entirely unaware of that is causing this to take place. So if you can get a third party in the form of a lawyer to analyze it in a dispassionate way, he or she may say, oh, okay, well, here's what's happening. And this is what is leading up to this, and maybe it didn't register. That's possible. So those are my thoughts, Agatha. Hang in there. Ask the Lord to give you the strength that if this is the time that he wants you to pull back from service, gracefully accept that. And let's hope that there's nothing more to it than that. But God bless you. Hang in there. Keep going to Mass. And don't be deterred from that. Thank you, Agatha. Huh. Let's go to Susanna in Chula Vista, California. Hi, Susanna.
12: Good morning, Patrick. Thanks for taking my call.
8: You're welcome.
12: My question is about liberation prayers and what's okay for lay people to pray. I had an instance where we're all fasting and praying today for family member that has schizophrenia. My cousin sent us on the group chat a prayer of liberation from YouTube. I started praying it and then I was kind of, I don't know. Let me call Patrick and ask. So,
8: okay.
12: Yeah. So what that's my concern.
8: Okay, how would you state the concern in a sentence? What is the concern specifically?
12: I think it just got really specific into, although they evoked a lot of the saints, you know, the Virgin Mary, of course, Jesus Christ, but it got very specific in liberation from this. Gosh, I'm trying to remember exactly, but it just got really specific. And
8: I'm not sure what that means though. You mean like
12: Just because I've listened to you before, we shouldn't be binding spirit, you know, binding. Yeah. I've heard a call this week.
8: Yeah.
12: So they started saying that in the prayer. So I'm like, it kind of like raised a red flag in me. So that's why I just decided to call. What's okay for us to pray? Yeah.
8: Okay. I think I understand better now. Tell me if I have it right.
12: Okay.
8: You're unsettled because you now have maybe some new information and you're realizing that some of the things that were being prayed or the way they were being prayed, you now feel uncomfortable with and you're unsettled by it. Is that right?
12: That is exactly right.
8: Okay. Okay. Well, there's a simple solution. And of course, only you would know whether this is the right solution under the circumstances. Just simply withdraw from that scenario. So if you have a group of people who get together and they're praying and they're doing thus and so, and you realize, uh-oh, there's something not quite right about this, or they're going into areas that are not really proper to them to be doing, and you're unsettled by it spiritually, I would just simply withdraw from it and exercise your prayer activity in another way and be attentive to the leading of the Holy Spirit in your life, receive the sacraments, stay close to Jesus, all those things. But if you're in a prayer group situation and now you're being perturbed by things that are happening that you realize there's not something's not quite right here, the easiest way to deal with that is to withdraw and then ask the Lord, is there another place or group that you'd like me to be part of? And maybe the answer to that is no for the time being. You know
12: right
8: what I mean?
12: It was more of a it was more of the prayer or a YouTube prayer that was just sent. So everybody's here, oh, let's pray, you know, here's something that we can do. It's more like a family chat. So they just kind of sent a YouTube video.
8: Fair enough.
12: Not a video, but a prayer. Yeah.
8: Fair enough. But if you're feeling perturbed and unsettled, then heed that. And maybe the best thing you need to do is just unplug from this group.
12: Okay. Okay. Or let them know. Yeah. Are there any prayers that are okay to pray of liberation or just the, you know, the St. Michael the Archangel, like,
8: that's,
12: you know, the
8: prayer.
12: Our Father?
8: Yeah, I'll leave it this only because I have to take a break in a second, but I think your instincts are sound. You want to pray. That's good. Pray, intercede for others. The Bible says that we should offer prayers, supplications, petitions, intercessions, thanksgivings for everybody. That's 1 Timothy chapter 2. So we are called to do this, no doubt about it. Some people go overboard or they, in their zeal, they think that they are now exorcists or that they can bind demons or they can, and it, then it can become kind of weird and in an odd sort of way, almost self-centered, where there could be a kind of pride involved. Sometimes pride is very difficult to detect. But usually when you begin to sense, wait a minute, something odd is happening here, where this is a little bit obsessive or crazy or overstepping for a lay person, I'm not an exorcist, I'm not a priest, usually those kind of red flags should be enough for you to say, this is probably not where I should be right now. That
12: got
8: might
12: it
8: be what
12: okay
8: you're
12: yeah
8: in right now. There's the church has mountains of prayers. The rosary, the liturgy of the hours, the novenas, there are countless prayers that will keep you busy from here to eternity, no doubt.
12: Got it. Okay, sounds great. Thank you so much, Patrick.
8: You're welcome. Hang
12: I
8: in there, Susanna.
12: It.
8: It's going to be okay.
12: Thank you.
8: You're welcome. All right. That's life, and we're going to take a break, and we'll be right back.

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4: Just let it play.
12: It's so beautiful.
4: Wait for it. Okay. When you first started playing the recorder, Cyrus, you were not very good.
12: Who would have ever guessed?
4: But you clearly have practiced. You've practiced, man.
12: Thank you. Thank you for noticing.
4: Oh, absolutely.
12: I appreciate that about you.
4: Everybody notices when you play that song. And the fact that you keep that little black plastic recorder in your back pocket wherever you go, that shows me that you are really diligent in practicing your craft.
12: I'm dedicated. And it's great. When I play it, people notice. You know,
4: they do notice.
12: They turn their heads. It's a good feeling.
4: They sometimes scatter, but they notice.
12: I didn't notice that part. I'm too busy playing.
4: Too busy playing. All right. Let's continue. Let's go to Barbara now in Mission Viejo. Hi, Barbara.
13: Good morning. I just wanted to comment to the lady who was concerned about giving her mom a water. My little sister had Down syndrome, and I took care of her for 30 years, and the last thing I wanted her to do was die. And so when I was told that that it was difficult for her to swallow, and she was choking. I went immediately to the priest, and by God's grace, he had a doctorate in end of life, the Catholic version, I guess, whatever. It was a long Latin name. I can't remember it.
14: Okay.
13: But he told me that God will take care of everything and not to force it. And it was okay to let her pass on her own. Mm-hmm. He also came to my house and gave her last rites and saw for himself that it would be cruel to keep her alive. And so it was with a heavy heart that she died in my arms just a couple weeks ago. But I feel good in the fact that she did have her last rites. She is with God, and it was the best thing for her. And I wasn't doing anything that God wouldn't have done, according to the priest. But I just wanted, it sounded as if she was kind of afraid like I was. She loves her mom. She wants to keep her mom here, but not to the point where everybody's suffering.
14: Yeah, I'm really sorry, and my condolences, the passing of your sister. May she rest in peace. The issue for that earlier caller, Barbara, and this may not have had anything, this may not have applied in the case of your sister, is that there are patients who can continue to live without extraordinary assistance, like a ventilator, breathing machine, that kind of thing. And they just need the daily necessities of food and water. And it can be painful for family members like yourself to see somebody, like say in a coma, vegetative state, for example. And they're not waking up, but they're also not dying. They're just subsisting. And it's painful for us to see that. But we still have the obligation to provide the basic necessities for as long as they're able to receive them. Once the body begins to become unable to receive hydration, can't assimilate it, can't assimilate food, that's when the time has come when you can withdraw it. So for those listening, that's where we have to be attentive in terms of like what's the right thing to do under these circumstances, and the circumstances can change. But under these circumstances, if the patient can still receive food and water, we do have an obligation to provide it. We don't want to starve somebody to death or dehydrate somebody to death. And that's where we have to consult with doctors and understand exactly, well, where are we? How close are we to that line? But once you realize, and perhaps this is exactly what happened with your sister, once you realize, okay, we've now passed the point physically where this patient can now no longer receive and assimilate food and water, now at that point, things are different, and we can withdraw them because they're not helping, they're not doing anything, and they could even cause more problems for that matter. So I hope and pray that realization and the advice that the priest gave you certainly fits with that second category, and I hope it brings you some consolation. My sincere condolences, Barbara. Thank you. 888-914-9149. Let's go now to Janice in Lakefield, Ontario. Hello, Janice.
15: Hi, Patrick. Thanks for taking my call.
14: Yeah, you're welcome.
15: I'm calling about the same thing that just the last caller called about, and I'm very sorry for her loss.
14: Yeah.
15: I'm calling because 10 years ago, I had a 96-year-old mother who was a stroke survivor and ended up getting a big infection in her shoulder and required an IV antibiotic and hydration through an IV.
14: Okay.
15: So she was not mobile from the stroke, but I had cared for her for 18 years. So I knew that, or I felt, and I did have a spiritual guidance that my mom really needed the hydration. When God would call her home, which was pending, I just did not want her thirsty or suffering unduly. And so it was very hard because it was so tiring And I come from a family of seven, and we don't all agree. And so it was such a heavy cross for me. But I'm so thankful I stuck it out. She got her hydration. I ended up having to bring her home from the hospital so she could die at home with hydration. And so praise God. So I just want to encourage people to go the extra mile, like really do the most and the best you can, because afterwards you'll be so thankful.
14: Absolutely. And to your point, and this is this is important that people hear this and think about it, and that is, you don't want to live with regrets when you look back later and say, well, I probably should have given her water, we probably should have given her food, and we didn't because we were caught up in the emotions and all that. But if you, which you did, but if people follow that Catholic moral guidance and they understand that you're looking for that moment or that time when the body is no longer capable of receiving it, that's the time now where you can, with confidence, understand this is the time to withdraw it. What some people find themselves in, and thankfully you did not, is they withdraw these things too soon before the person was really at that stage, and now you've got somebody who suffered unnecessarily and was dehydrated to death, or, you know, starved to death in some cases. So we want to avoid

0: mother lived really a remarkable life, and I really wanted her to, you know, finish the way God wants. Yeah, so keep up, Patrick. Thank you so much for everything you do, for taking all the crap I know that you take, and I pray for you and Cyrus every day, and I'm just so grateful that I can listen to Relevant Radio. I'm a donor, and I was wondering how at the Family Rosary Across America, they often pray for the St. Gabriel, I don't know, St. Joseph, those donors. Like, how do you become one of those donors so that you're prayed for every day? And also, I was wondering, are you Opus Dei as well as Father Rocky? And that's all I wanted to say. And honestly, I'm so grateful to you and to your wife, who has obviously supported you. God bless you and Cyrus. Yeah.
1: Thank you. Yeah, well, that's very kind of you. Nancy is the best, and everybody who knows Nancy loves Nancy. So, yeah, she's been she's been my rock for all these years. God bless her.
0: Yeah. And yeah, you're being a good example, too, by saying that publicly. Well, you know?
1: Yeah, I way speak to go. The truth.
0: Yeah. Yeah.
1: Well, I will. Let me address the question about Opus Dei. No, I am not now, nor have I ever been a member of the work, Opus Dei, neither as a cooperator or in any other capacity. So I have nothing against Opus Dei at all, of course. You know, I work with people who are members of Opus Dei, Father Rocky, for example. But I myself have never been a member of that.
0: Okay, thanks. I was just curious.
1: Yeah, so, no, it's a fair question. And my life's sort of an open book. If you want to see my background, my bio is, it's at my personal website. It's at patrickmadrid.com. But if you want the gory details, that's where you'll find them. But Opus Dei is not part of that.
0: Okay, perfect. Thank you very much.
1: Thanks,
0: and maybe we'll meet on a pilgrimage sometime.
1: Wouldn't that be grand?
0: Yeah,
1: I hope and pray that we can do that.
0: Yeah, thank you very much, Patrick. God bless you.
1: Thank you, Janice. How about Bennett now in Green Bay, Wisconsin? Bennett, they say you're 12 years old. Is that right?
2: Yep.
1: All right.
2: My second time calling. Yeah.
1: All right. Let's do it.
2: Yeah. So my question is, so what happens to your guardian angel after you die?
1: Well, your guardian angel is always beholding God in heaven. So he's not like here on earth dealing with you, and then when you die, he goes back to heaven. It's not like that. He's always in heaven seeing God face to face. But he also, his presence is immediately present in your life, and he's helping you. So that much we have to keep in mind, because the angels are they're in eternity. We're in time. And so they don't operate the way we do, like we go from place to place, or when you're done with your homework, then you go outside and play or anything like that. That's not the way angels operate. So that's the first thing to keep in mind. The church says, and St. Thomas Aquinas would be a great example of what we're talking about when I say the church, in terms of telling us a lot about what the angels do. They continue praising God. So your guardian angel, whether you go to heaven or hell, your guardian angel will be blissfully happy. He will continue to praise God. He will continue to see God face to face. And that's really the ultimate answer, is that your specific destination of heaven or hell, if you go to heaven, then so much the better for your guardian angel. But he doesn't get fired or demoted or kicked out or anything like that. He did his very best, even if you didn't do your very best. But you personally are going to do your very best. I have no doubt about that. But it doesn't change his status of happiness.
2: Okay. Because a lot of teachers at my school have been telling me, like, once you die, your guardian angel, like, has been passed on to a new person. But I just don't really believe in that.
1: Yeah, that's pure speculation, and the church has never taught that. So the guardian angel is not like a guidance counselor, where when the class graduates and you got a whole new class of kids, now the guidance counselor is dealing with different students. The church has never taught that about angels. And the way to understand it is, they're not in time the way we are. They're in eternity. So they're not cycling from one person to another, because they're in eternity. Now, God does give the angels duties,

0: And we know very little about what all these duties may be, but we do know that they do carry out specific tasks for the Lord, and being a guardian angel is one. Now, let me tell you what the church says about if you do go to heaven, the teaching is that you will be in heaven and your guardian angel will be there with you, and he will instruct you in the light of God and his truth. Over eternity, you learn more and more as your guardian angel shines the light of truth even more so, or reflects it, you might say. That's another dimension of the eternal office that guardian angels play in heaven. Isn't that interesting?
1: Yeah.
0: But his duties as your guardian angel would end in the case of the soul going to hell. Sad to say.
1: Okay.
0: Does that help you?
1: Yeah, a ton.
0: Okay.
1: Thank you so much.
0: Yeah, thank you.
1: I have one more question.
0: Okay,
1: let's do it. It's really short. So, Father Rocky came to our church one time when I was like a little kid and I was serving.
0: Yeah.
1: And I sent you a video saying that I love watching your show. I was just wondering because
0: Thank you. When did you send that? I don't recall it. How long ago was that?
1: It was like Easter 2 years ago.
0: Oh, I don't remember. Can you resend it?
1: I'll ask Father Rocky next time he comes to our church or visits Green Bay.
0: Okay, yeah. Or you could ask your mom and dad if they could resend it.
1: Yeah.
0: If you want me to see it, I'd be happy to take a look. Now, that means if you're 12, you are 8th grade? 7th grade?
1: 7th grade.
0: All right.
1: Yeah.
0: You're going into the 7th grade?
1: Yeah.
0: That's great. Good for you.
1: Yeah.
0: All right, Bennett, keep going, okay?
1: Okay. Thank you. Bye.
0: Got it. Bye-bye. Be right back.
2: With new chemical abortions, less surgical abortions, the dynamic in the abortion industry is changing. So where the pro-life movement is going to have to go is getting out and being the church and putting forward a good witness, really reaching the heart of the people.
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4: Hello, this is Archbishop Thomas Winsky of the Archdiocese of Miami, Florida. 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
0: You need a little work on this one, though, Cyrus. You're getting there. Those YouTube recorder lessons you've been taking, they're starting to kick in.
12: Never had one lesson.
0: Oh, you got? Did you see the email to that effect?
13: I did. That's what made me think of it.
0: That's funny.
13: So thank you to... I have to jump back in my email. Thank you. Is that Mac? Or Richard. Thank you, Richard.
0: Yeah, Richard, yeah. And it's a bearded Ferris Bueller, rather disturbing looking, playing the clarinet.
13: How dare you? That's fun.
0: Ferris Bueller was clean cut in the movie, so...
13: Well, he's like 85 now.
0: Didn't have a gray beard. But that was fun, though. Thank you. Let's go to Gabriel now in Brooklyn. Hello, Gabriel.
14: Hey, Patrick. So I just wanted to... I know this lady was talking about, like, liberation. Like, she was getting red flags because of a group because they were, like, doing, like, some liberation or binding stuff. And so I just wanted to, like, talk... Well, everyone who like seems like it's can be a red flag. I just wanted to say that, like, it's okay. I mean, because I know this book. It's called like Liberation Prayers for Lay People. And so it's written by an exorcist priest, and there's like binding and liberation prayers in it. And like coming from experienced like exorcist, like I thought it was like fine, you know, like he's a Catholic, you know, exorcist priest, and I even pray them myself at times, maybe sometimes even like a once a week thing, just to like keep those like demons and like rejecting like, you know. Just the evil one.
0: Yeah, fair enough. There are a lot of people out there with points of view on this, and I, you know, I can respect that. But I will offer you this for your consideration: this whole notion of lay people binding demons and praying binding prayers and things like that. This is a very recent origin. It's not part of the spiritual theological tradition of the church. You don't see the church fathers teaching lay people to go out and start trying to bind demons. You don't see lay people doing that. You see the church's ministry in the case of the bishop, for example. Or in more modern times, certainly we see it more commonly, the ministry of exorcism. That is specifically ordered toward that kind of spiritual interaction, but not lay people. So I recognize that many lay people want to have a kind of, I don't know, say on the matter, or they want to have some role to play, or they, you know, they recognize that there are ways in which the evil one is trying to influence and tempt, etc. But I propose that we use the time-tested, authentic, traditional Catholic approach to this in the Gospels and in the wisdom of the Church Fathers. And in St. Thomas Aquinas, none of which ever tell people to go out and start trying to bind demons. So I'm not an exorcist, certainly, and I don't claim special authority or knowledge or expertise in these matters, but I do know how to read. And I do know that if we look to the age-old, perennial, spiritual wisdom of the church, we don't see this. Therefore, if someone asks my opinion, I will say, let's follow the way the church proposed and has proposed it to us all along, which is to fast and pray, to receive the sacraments, to give alms, pray the rosary, read the Holy Bible, be a good father, be a good husband, be a good wife, be a good mother, be a good student, whatever it is that you and I are called to do in our lives. If we cultivate these aspects of following Jesus, we'll be fine. And, you know, we take into account, of course, that the evil one is there. First Peter chapter 5 says, the devil is like a roaring lion. He's prowling around. He's looking for someone to devour. We know that. But my concern is where people become inordinately focused on this idea that they themselves have to step into the arena and do battle with demons. I say, no, don't do that. Stay away from that. Pray, trust Jesus, and stay away from the devil. But one of the subtle dangers, and I'll leave it at this, and I'm certainly not accusing you of this, and nor am I accusing anybody of this, but this is a real danger that we have to be aware of, is that in a very subtle way, pride can grow under the guise of, oh, I'm doing spiritual warfare. I'm binding demons. I'm doing, Be very careful. Be very wary of that kind of thing, because obviously the devil tries to tempt people in different ways, and if he can't get you through the flesh, if he can't get you through the bottle, if he can't get you through food, maybe he can get you through pride. And that's where this can be very subtle and therefore extra worthy of our staying away from it. Those are my thoughts. Thank you. I appreciate that. We'll go to Mary now in Sterling Heights, Michigan. Good morning, Mary.
15: Good morning. Have a quick comment for the people who have been calling in regarding loved ones or friends who have died. Yeah. And they were troubled by the water and the food. I just recently lost a friend of very dear friend of mine 7 months ago yesterday. She was at home and hospice was she had in-home hospice. She was eating and drinking up to 48 hours before her death, and there was a question as to why. Okay, well, you need to give her food. We need to give her food, but this was coming from other caregivers. And I talked to hospice, and the nurse actually gave a very good explanation, and she said, your friend is not dying because she's not eating or drinking. She's dying because, oh, let's see, I forgot how it went now. She's not dying because she's not eating or drinking. She's not eating or drinking because she is dying. So it gave me a lot of peace that eventually the body shuts down and it no longer requires that liquid or that food. She didn't take food for maybe 48 hours before her death, and she died extremely peaceful.
0: Mm-hmm. Yeah, thank you for echoing. I've been saying exactly this for, you know, the times this has come up on the program, and that's exactly right, is that there is a time when the body can no longer accept this. So it's not immoral to permit, you know, to withdraw food and hydration when it gets to that point. It's finding out exactly where that point is that can be a bit tricky.
15: Right. And for us, it was those last 48 hours, and, you know, others were forcing, like, you need to eat, you need to drink, and she just refused to open up her mouth. I am a first-time caller. I do listen to your program.
0: Thank you.
15: I don't always hear, but I did hear today, and I just wanted to share that. So if you mentioned that before, I'm sorry for repeating it, but
0: it's a good thought. It's an important point that you're bringing up. Even though it was something that I had enunciated, that doesn't matter, because it's what you said is something that people who didn't hear me talking earlier wouldn't have heard. So it's good that you brought it up.
15: Okay. All right. Yeah. I have a blessed day, and it was great talking to you. Thank you so much.
0: Thank you. I hope this is not your last time calling, Mary. I look forward to future calls. Thank you for that. 888-914-9149. Now, I promised earlier something that I didn't deliver on, and I want to do that. That has to do with AI and the story with regard to ChatGPT. I want to share that with you just so that I don't wind up neglecting to do this. ChatGPT, OpenAI, they're different ones. So you've got Anthropic, OpenAI, Gemini, which is part of Google, Grok, which is part of the Elon Musk empire, etc. The long story short is that OpenAI broke out of a test environment in which it was, you might say, like in a sandbox, and it was a version of this that was being developed, and it figured out how to get out on the internet where it wasn't supposed to be, and it hacked into a company called Hugging Face. Now, as soon as you hear that, if you ever saw the movie Alien or Aliens, as the case may be, you probably think of that, and that may well be what, you know, where they got this idea for the title Hugging Face. But it is, according
16: game
0: to
16: over, man. Game over.
0: There you go. Hugging Face Inc. is an American company based in New York City that develops computation tools for building applications using machine learning. Hugging Face's Transformers library is built for natural language processing applications. So that's their description of Hugging Face. You may say, okay, well, what about it? Well, AI, this AI, OpenAI, it hacked into that. And it did it on its own. And it wasn't supposed to be out on the interwebs. And it got out there and it hacked into it. So this is how it's described in one particular news account of it. OpenAI was testing how good its newest AI models were at hacking. They put AI on a locked computer with no internet access and gave it a cybersecurity challenge to solve. The AI couldn't solve it the normal way, so it started looking for a way out. It found a software bug that nobody knew about. It used that bug to escape the locked computer and get out onto the internet. Once online, the AI figured out that Hugging Face, a platform where AI companies store their models and data, might have answers to its test. It found stolen login details and discovered another unknown bug in Hugging Face's software. It combined both of these things to break into their servers and grab the test answers. It did all of this to cheat on a test. Hugging Face's security team caught it and shut it down. Both companies...
17: This conversation can serve no purpose anymore. This mission is too important for me to allow you to jeopardize it.
0: Open the pod bay doors, Hal.
17: I think you know what the problem is just as well as I do.
0: Open the pod bay doors, Hal.
17: I'm sorry, Dave. I'm afraid I can't do that.
0: Dave's not here. Open up, man. Open up, man. Open up. The cops are around the corner.
13: Dave's not here.
0: Little Cheech and Chong for you. You haven't heard that phrase in a while, have you?
13: I have not heard Cheech and Chong tied with Hal 9000 ever. Yeah. Ever.
0: Dave's not here.
13: That is a first.
0: So this is where things are at. So the two companies are working together to try to figure out not only how it happened, but how to stop it. That's, to me, kind of freaky. And there you have it. I made good on my promise to tell you about that.
17: So I'm afraid that's something I cannot allow to happen.
0: Close the pod bay doors, Hal.
17: I'm sorry, Dave. I'm afraid I can't do that.
0: Dave's not here.

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3: 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President Trump is slapping new tariffs on countries around the world, including the European Union. Mark Mayfield has more.
4: The sweeping tariffs took effect at midnight, just as the previous 10% temporary tariffs expired. The White House says the new 10 to 12% tariffs are tied to countries' imports, goods made with forced labor. Trump has previously said the tariffs aren't going away after the Supreme Court struck down duties he imposed last year. The president has consistently praised the tariffs as a great mechanism to level the playing field between the U.S. and the rest of the world. I'm Mark Mayfield.
3: The family of U.S. Sergeant Angel Rambrasad, killed in the Iranian strikes, will hold a community vigil in her native Queens neighborhood on Monday. 28-year-old Angel Rambrasad was from the Ozone Park. She immigrated from Trinidad at the age of 2 and went through the Queens public school system before attending college and enlisting at the age of 21. The Block Association is working with Queens Borough President Donovan Richards to rename the block in her honor. Illinois State Treasurer Mike Frerichs brought Pope Leo a gift of the pontiff's own money. He delivered the pontiff a certificate to claim $8.65 held in a now-closed PayPal account. The money had been sitting in Illinois' unclaimed property account, and Frerichs, the account's administrator, has been trying to return it. He also gifted the pontiff a commemorative Abraham Lincoln coin from a leftover supply the treasurer's office had minted years ago, and a book about Chicago history. His wife, Erica, brought some of the family's rosaries for the Pope to bless. He said they paid for the trip personally, using no campaign or state funds. 1.5 million cartons of eggs are being recalled because of possible salmonella contamination. The brands were sold in Texas, Oklahoma, Arkansas, Louisiana, New Mexico, and Mississippi. This is listener-supported Relevant Radio.
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7: You know, I'm getting to the age now that I'm starting to think about how to stay sharp mentally. 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And I'm striving to reduce the amount of time I spend on my phone. But what I've come to realize is every one of these mental activities also has a spiritual side.
8: Helping you grow in your spiritual journey. Welcome to The Inner Life with Deacon Patrick Conley.
7: Whether you have a lot planned for this weekend or very little at all, glad you're spending this hour with us for some spiritual direction on the radio. I'm your host, Deacon Patrick Conley. Speaking of the weekend, I think most everybody, or at least everybody in the Western Hemisphere, knows that Sunday is the Christian holy day. The Catechism lines out the activities that are proper to Sunday. Check this out. This is from paragraph 2186. It says, Sunday is traditionally consecrated by Christian piety to good works and humble service of the sick, the infirm, and the elderly. Christians will also sanctify Sunday by devoting time and care to their families and relatives, often difficult to do on other days of the week. And then here's the part I really want you to pay attention to. Sunday is a time for reflection, silence, cultivation of the mind, and meditation, which furthers the growth of the Christian interior life. That last part, reflection, silence, cultivation of the mind, and meditation, which fosters the growth of the Christian interior life. The Catechism, it makes it explicit, the connection between what we do with our minds and our spiritual health. Of course, in our day and age, especially with the arrival of the internet, mobile devices, and more recently, widespread access to AI, new challenges have arisen to the cultivation of the mind. Even more so, direct assaults are made against the mind, with images and ideas contrary to the law of God, only a click or a swipe away. Can you effectively defend against those things which wage war against the proper use of your mind? But today on the program, we're taking up the topic of winning the battle for our minds. And it promises to be a fascinating discussion. Here with us as our spiritual director is Father Nicholas Federspiel. Father Federspiel is a priest of the Diocese of Rockford, where he serves as the chaplain at Corpus Christi Monastery, where he lives and serves the Poor Clare nuns. He's also the diocesan prison chaplain for the Rockford Diocese, visiting federal prison and county jails throughout 11 counties of northern Illinois. Father Federspiel, welcome back to The Inner Life. Good to have you with us today.
9: Thank you, Deacon Patrick, and all who listen to your program, The Inner Life. It's a joy to be with you, and also to be here at Corpus Christi Monastery in Rockford on these 12 acres. And I can tell you and all who are listening today, we have 23 cloistered nuns praying for you and all your listeners today. So thank you for this great opportunity. They're praying for you and putting in a good word with Jesus for all of you.
7: What a great gift. So thank you. Thank them for us, Father, on our behalf as well, for their prayers. We'll see the effects of them throughout the show today. I want to know, Father, why this topic specifically? I mean, why should we as Christians, as Catholics, be interested in this whole idea of winning the battle for our minds? But maybe even before we get there, why are you personally interested in this topic?
9: You know, a few years ago, I was fortunate to go over to Wheaton College, right, to the big Billy Graham alumni school where he went, and it's a huge school for evangelicals. And I went there to their Edmund Chapel on their beautiful campus, and Cardinal George, God rest his soul, he was invited from Chicago to come to Edmund Chapel, and he was on stage with the Protestants, which is two people on stage, Cardinal George and a Protestant. And we were just packed in there with Edmund Chapel, and it was a discussion and a talk, and then they had a huge Q&A session for folks, and I was really glad to be there. And I've always remembered one of the questions someone asked him. They said, how do you feel about, and then he corrected them, and Cardinal George said, do you mean how do I think about that? And Deacon Patrick, that really made an impression on me for a long time, is the difference between thinking and feeling, right? So nothing's wrong with feelings, right? We're not saying anything wrong with feelings. Cardinal George wasn't. I'm certainly not, right? Feelings will prompt a man to fall in love with a woman, right? Feelings can prompt us to go to a funeral home and pay our respects for someone who's died and kneel and pray at their body in the casket. But what we always want to be asking is, are my feelings reducing me to action without thinking? Right? Very, very important. And it's all biblical. When you think of what St. Paul teaches us, right, be transformed by the renewal of your mind. And that's why today's show is so important to me. I've been, since that time with Cardinal George and since my days at the seminary, I've been really thinking about this, right? So often you hear people, I can often talk with people and they'll use the word feeling all the time, and really we could replace it with a more biblical word, which is think. What do I think about this? And I want to really share with you and all who are listening today about the science, right, the stories, the strategies that we can unleash our potential to be heroic for Jesus, to give Jesus what he desires and what he deserves, but also to live beyond our wildest dreams, to making sure we're using our brain and our mind. And to be clear, right, the mind and the brain, they're not the same, right? One's visible, one's invisible, right? The mind is in the soul, the brain is in the body. And really, I've had a goal for a long time now, and I'm doing a lot of tons of research and preaching about this topic for nuns and the people I visit in prisons and all lay people, right, to make sure that we're using our mind to change our brain and transform our life. And that always gets Jesus' attention, right? It always gets Jesus' attention. We hear about this phrase so often, mental health, right, to take control of our own mental health and our own emotional healing by thinking properly. Right. But I want to be very clear. is a water for crystal, right? So we're not talking about positive thinking, right? Because positive thinking says, oh, I can have a third piece of cheesecake and it's not going to harm my health. It's not going to hurt me, right? So, yeah. So we're not talking about positive thinking, right? I'm a fan of something very, very different. This is based in science and the scriptures. It's accurate thinking, right? And accurate thinking says, I always want to tell myself the truth, right? And accurate thinking leads to better mental health, fewer bad habits, and happier life. And if you compare it, Deacon Patrick, unbridled positive thinking doesn't lead to that. That's the difference.
7: That's interesting. Yeah. Okay. All right. Well, I'm interested to hear more. One comment that I would have on something that you mentioned already, Father, you said the question that you were posing to us, are my feelings reducing me to acting without thinking? And I just, when you said that, I thought this is a profound question, but I also thought of a number of different things in popular media these days, be it television shows, movies, even short clips, things like that, where it's almost encouraged that people act without thinking. You know, don't think, just do it. You know, just if you feel this way, then jump in, do it, and don't give it any thought, because, you know, I presumably the thought will then bring about certain inhibitions that probably should be there. They're there for a reason, right?
9: Right, of course. And feelings are fine, right? And people often say to me, and I'm sure you've heard this too, is that someone says, oh, I can't help the way I feel, right? Father Federspar, you tell me I can't help the way I feel. I'm like, no, that's what I'm saying. But we can help the way I feel, because everyone who's listening, we all have parents, right? We all have a dad and a mom. And here's the question we should answer. Who are the parents of feelings? When people say, oh, I can't help the way I feel. Well, every feeling has a parent, and that's called what? A thought.
7: Yeah, right? There you go. Yep.
9: And it's very, very important to get the hierarchy right. No one's against feelings, right? No one's against emotions. No one's against having passion or desires. We're not saying that. We're saying having the right order, right? And when we have accurate thinking, we get applause from Jesus, right? Because he gave us our brain, right? It's so important. And you think of that scripture term, remnant, right? In every generation, God raises up a remnant. Every family tree, every parish, every neighborhood, every town, every country, there's always a remnant where, like in the Old Testament, they're passing on the faith of the next generation, passing on that torch of faith. And I am trying to help people be a part of the remnant of geniuses, right? And a genius is very simple, right? It's the ability to explain the complex in simple terms. We have to do that, right? We're losing a lot of people walking out the door of the faith and abandoning Jesus, and we want to raise up geniuses. Not that we have to be Albert Einstein and say, well, I'm better than you. No, not at all. But that we can explain the complex in simple terms, and that is exactly what Jesus did, right, with the parables and teaching, and also provide very realistic tips that can be applied to everyday life.
7: Yeah. Okay. Very good. We are talking about winning the battle for our minds today with our spiritual director, Father Nicholas Federspiel, and we are taking your calls. Do you have any thoughts on this, particularly on winning the battle for your minds? Was there ever a time that changing your thinking actually made your life better? Maybe you struggle with negative thoughts or other assaults against the mind, wondering what to do. Give us a call at 888-914-9149. Get in early, because I think a lot of people are going to want to call in on this, especially as the discussion continues to develop. 888-914-9149 is our toll-free studio line, sponsored by the Catholic Order of Foresters, or send us an email, innerlife@relevantradio.com. All right, so Father, a great, great beginning to the whole of the topic, and you've kind of whet our appetites, or at least you've whet mine, by thinking about, all right, so if I have this ability to be able to change my mind, to win the battle for my mind, that has then effects that take place beyond just my thoughts and my mind, but actually in the whole of my being. Do you want to go into that a little bit more?
9: Sure, and I think it might be helpful to start with a very wise parable, a very liberating parable from the Chinese, right? One great thing the Chinese have is lots and lots of parables. And let me share this with you about this very wise parable. It's a Chinese parable of fact, faith, and feeling, as three men walking on a wall in that order.
7: Okay.
9: Fact, faith, and feeling. So as long as faith keeps its eyes ahead on fact, all three walk ahead. But when faith takes its eyes off fact and turns around to see how feeling is doing, faith and feeling both fall off the wall, while fact remains.
7: Mm.
9: And that's really at the heart of what we're talking about, right? What we're having right now is a conversation, right?
7: Yeah.
9: It's what I've started with. The Cardinal George had a conversation at Wheaton College. I was a part of that. Right. What we're having right now is a conversation that everyone we want to join in. But don't forget what we're doing here. We're having a conversation which is the cure for everything. Right. A conversation is absolutely the cure for everything, whether it's between spouses or children or with the Trinity. Right. Conversation is the cure for everything. And when we have conversations, we want to make sure we can talk with intelligence. Think of how important it is to walk in and have a conversation for a job interview, right? Or for a man to go ask another man, can I marry your daughter, right? You know, can I get permission from you to marry? I mean, conversations are key. And I think part of the reason why our faith is weakened is because we're not thinking accurately. And certainly we want to put that in right order, right? Faith, fact, and feeling. And could it be that we actually have more power over our life than we think? And I've discovered the answer is yes, right? And imagine learning how to change patterns of keeping us stuck in worry and grief and negative thinking. Is that possible? Yes. Jesus says so. Brain surgeons say so. Neuroscientists say so. And that's what we want to connect the dots with. Every single moment of our day is neuroscience with faith. And that really is a step-by-step journey of healing from the inside out. And that's what we're talking about. And think of it like this. Everyone knows in the summertime, right, if you have a garden or you're cutting grass or have a flower garden, right, you don't want an invasion of ants, right? I'm from Texas, right? We have these Texas wild red ants. They're just, they're very, very terrible. And you know what ants can do, right, in a flower garden, in a garden? If they get into a house, right, if you bring home some groceries and you open up a bag of anything that has a bunch of ants in there, it's a bad day in the kitchen, right? But use that, A-N-T, ants. There's an invasion of ants going on in our brain that's called automatic negative thinking, right? And that's A-N-T, very, very dangerous, right?
7: Okay, take us into that then. What's automatic negative thinking?
9: It's when we have a thought, right, that we choose to have that's negative, right? And I like to call it the self-defeating, God-dethroning self-talk, right? We have a lot of self-talk going on throughout the day, and I add some words to that, right? Is my self-talk, is it self-defeating and God-dethroning, taking God off the throne, right? And it's so important to remember who we are and whose we are and who we belong to, right? And any thought that troubles us or disturbs our peace, it's not from Jesus, right? Jesus is the Prince of Peace, right? One of the fruits of the Spirit is peace. So it's just good to remember, any thought that troubles me or disturbs my peace, it's not from Jesus. So that's what I call the ants, right? The automatic negative thoughts. We have this invasion of automatic negative thoughts that come into us. And then what do we do with them? Do we entertain them? Do we believe them? Are they true? Right? That is a very important question, because the genesis of becoming who Jesus expects us to be, it all starts with our mind. And why is that? Because if we have inaccurate thinking, Deacon Patrick, it's going to keep us from becoming the person Jesus desires us to be and the one he deserves us to be. Right? And the reason why I think a lot of folks don't enjoy meaningful friendships, don't apply for their dream job, right? They don't try something after they've failed, or they don't develop a 5-year plan if they need one. It's not because people don't have skills. It's not because we don't have potential. It's because we have these limiting thoughts that thwart our momentum, right? And they become roadblocks. And what we want to know is, the thoughts I'm having, are they lies that I've been told or that I'm telling myself? Right? That's why that prayer is so important. Jesus, I invite you to always interrupt my self-defeating, God-dethroning self-talk. It is one of the most impactful prayers I can share with people. I use it. It's very important. Right? Jesus, I invite you to interrupt my self-defeating, God-dethroning self-talk.
7: Mm-hmm. Well, I tell you what, we'll make sure there's those words, as you put them, Father, are in the show notes for today's show, in case people want to pray that prayer and make it a regular part of their own prayer life. Could you pray it one more time for us, Father?
9: Yes, Jesus, I invite you to always interrupt my self-defeating, God-dethroning self-talk. Amen. Mm-hmm. I have found, Deacon Patrick, it's effective and impactful. Right. And we might want to make think about this, Deacon Patrick. There's two ways we can renew our mind. Right. The Bible says be transformed by the renewal of our mind. That's Romans 12:2. Right. There's two ways to renew our mind. One is to write something down, and the other one is to say it out loud. Right. You just asked me, could you repeat the prayer? That's a perfect reminder. Right. That we can renew our mind in two ways: saying something out loud or writing it down. And whenever we have self-defeating thoughts, right, write them down and look at them and say, are these true? right? Who told me this? Was it my mother? Was it an employer? Was it a bully at school? Right? It was an ex-girlfriend, right? Who told me this? Was it, is it true or is it a lie? You know, I was asked by my spiritual director in seminary, Father Donald Haggerty, right? A wonderful priest in America. He's at St. Patrick's Cathedral up in New York City. He's writing many books from Ignatius Press. And he was my spiritual director in seminary. And I remember talking with him one day in spiritual direction as a seminarian in Emmitsburg, Maryland. And we were talking about something that was going on in the seminary. And he asked me a question. He said, "Are you magnifying a situation that does not exist?" Huh. I've never forgotten that. It's a great question. Am I magnifying a situation that does not exist?
7: Yeah. And I had somebody point out something similar to me at one point, too. And I just, it's really impressive. It's and not necessarily in a good way, but it's staggering, I guess, is how often that our minds will take us to places that there are things that our minds will start imagining scenarios. And I suppose maybe that this is part of, say, a type of survival instinct is what's going through my head, is that the minds will start painting a picture of some sort of potential threat or danger, but it's not an actual threat. And then it starts getting bound up in that as you tend to cycle around that and imagining all sorts of different scenarios that may come. And then it's so helpful, and it is so, just to be able to name it and say, you know what, I'm just making this up. This is not reality. So is that kind of some of what you're talking about with accurate thinking?
9: Absolutely. And when we discover something that's a lie or it's a falsehood or it's something we're unsure about, what do? I can give you one spiritual strategy. Rafael Merrill Doval, right? Cardinal Rafael Merrill Doval, Mary Doval, he is the author of the Litany of Humility, right? Many who are listening to know that prayer. If you've never seen that prayer, check it out. It's a wonderful prayer, the Litany of Humility. And Cardinal Rafael Merrill Doval, he says that when someone says something to us, or when we hear something, right, we're around people all the time, and sometimes people say things we don't want to hear. What do? Right? Sometimes we react. Right? Some people have fights. Right? What do we do when we hear something we don't want to hear, or we hear something we should not hear? Cardinal Merrill Doval says their strategy is invite Jesus to bury that in the cemetery. Right, Jesus, I invite you to bury this in the cemetery, what I heard. I can't stop it, right? But I can ask Jesus to bury the cemetery, a memory of it. And it's the same thing with inaccurate thinking, unintelligent thoughts, right? Unwise words. Get in the great habit of following what Cardinal Mary Delval says and inviting Jesus to bury that in the cemetery, right? Whether it's a thought we're unsure of, or it's a thought that's bad, wicked, sinful, demonic, right? Anything that disturbs our peace, troubles us, one way we can be free of that, of this invasion of ants, right, automatic negative thinking, is invite Jesus to bury that in the cemetery, right? Yes, we can say, in the name of Jesus, I rebuke this. We can also invite Jesus, another strategy is, I invite you, Jesus, to bury this bad thought, this wicked thought, in the cemetery.
7: Mm-hmm. Very good. Father Federspiel is with us today as our spiritual director. We're talking about winning the battle for our minds. Would love your thoughts, your good and accurate thoughts on this. Maybe some of the things that you specifically struggle with. 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Maybe there's something that's going on there that, could use a little correction and brought into the light of Christ and the light of fact as well. 888-914-9149 or innerlife@relevantradio.com. We'll be back with much more of the conversation right after this.
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14: Hello, I'm Father James Kubicki, and you know, sometimes saints live quiet and hidden lives, and then, after they've left this world, they really go to town and do famous things. That's curious. Maybe it's God's way of showing that this life isn't the only one, and that no matter what you do on earth, if you do it for the glory of God and out of love for God, It is important in his eyes. And those are the eyes that really matter. The saint whom we honor today was unknown during his earthly life and is probably unfamiliar to you. But in Lebanon, even among Muslim people, he is the wonder worker of the 20th century. Saint Charbel Maklouf was a hermit monk who died on Christmas Eve in 1898. His body was quickly buried without a coffin in a shallow, damp grave. For 45 days after his burial, a bright light shone around his grave, and when his brother monks opened his grave, they found his body incorrupt. Soon, people began coming to his grave and begging for his help, and the miracles began. During 1 3-month period in 1950, 350 cures were reported. 31 blind people, 37 deaf people, 163 paralytics, and 119 incurable diseases. And among these 119, 20 were Muslims. God was the ultimate source of these healings. But he likes to use people to accomplish his work, just like he's counting on you today to do his work wherever you are.
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7: 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Father Nicholas Federspiel is with us today. We're talking about winning the battle for our minds, some fascinating things that Father Federspiel has already brought up to us. And we've talked about, Father, some of these automatic negative thinking, these ants that you talked about the things that kind of appear in our minds and that sort of thing, and unwarranted and unwanted many times. And we've started to crack the nut on things that we can do to address those types of thoughts. But before we get there, I did have one question about specifically, when does a thought actually get to the point of actually being sinful?
9: We can turn to the church doctors, right? They always have good medicine and give us good answers. And one of the church doctors is Saint Bede, right? Maybe we call him Venerable
7: sure.
9: Bede.
7: Yep.
9: And Saint Bede says this, quote, "We should be aware that there are 3 degrees of evil thoughts. One of those which contaminate the mind by the deliberate choice and purpose of sinning. Another, number two, of those which confuse the mind by the delight of sin, yet do not allure it to the consent of sin. Three, of those which move across the mind in a natural way, yet do not entice it to given devices, though they keep it from the good things it ought to reflect on." End quote. So contaminate, confuse, and that last one, number three, Deacon Patrick, is so vitally important because it has an impact on us to keep me from the good, right? Keep me from doing good things.
7: Okay.
9: And we know it says in Corinthians, 2 Corinthians 10:5, take every thought captive to obey Christ.
7: Right.
9: So we want to test every thought against the truth of the Bible, right? We have 3,000 promises in the Bible. We have 30,000 verses in the Bible. If we're ever wondering, is the thought I'm having of God, is it sinful? Test it against the Scripture. What's the Bible say? What's church teaching say? What does the catechism say? That will, we'll be able to think and act like Jesus. Because we know we sin in one of three ways, right? Either our thoughts or words or actions. We're specifically talking today about thoughts. And we know we can sin if we're malicious, if we're ignorant, or if we're weak. Right, and so I always want to be aware of that. I would throw this in, too, as another answer from St. Thomas Aquinas. In his Summa, right, that masterpiece he wrote, he quotes Aristotle so much. And St. Thomas Aquinas has an answer, I think, for your question today, Deacon Patrick, from Aristotle. So up until the time of Aquinas, he thought that the best definition of the word friendship in 1,200 years was Aristotle. So no one in Christianity up to his lifetime, he thought, had a better definition of friendship than Aristotle, who lived before Jesus was born. And this was his definition for, and it's in the section on grace. So in the section on grace, this is his definition of friendship, I think answers his question specifically, when does a thought become sinful? Here's his definition. It is proper to friends to approve and disapprove the same things, to delight and be pained by the same things. That's the definition of friendship according to Aristotle, which Aquinas thought was the best. And I think you can put that into four bullet points, right? Do my thoughts approve? Does Jesus approve of my thoughts? Does Jesus disapprove of my thoughts? Does Jesus delight in my thoughts? Is Jesus pained by my thoughts? Right? Think of a teenager who comes home and says to his mom and dad, do you approve of what I'm doing? Yes. Do you delight in what I'm doing? Oh, that's a different story. So that's a very different story. You know, someone, right. You know, a girl who comes home to says her mom and dad, I want to marry this guy, and she says, do you approve? Yes. Do you delight him? Well, that's a different story. Right. Yeah. And so that, to me, I think I like to apply that when I'm talking with Jesus. Okay, you're approving of my thoughts. Okay, sure. But are you pleased by them? That, are you delighting in them? Right? Is Jesus delighting in my thoughts? And the good news is we all have the potential for him to say yes. Right? And I like, one of the petitions I pray often at Mass here at Corpus Christi Monastery in Rockford is that, you know, whether it's for the Pope, whether it's for our bishop, whether it's for myself, whether it's for husbands and wives, I pray for all of us that we would give the Trinity reasons to think our tone, our tactics, and our thoughts are terrific. Right? This is all within reach. This isn't pie in the sky. This is possible, right? That I can give the Trinity reason to think my thoughts are terrific. What about my tone? What about my tactics? And the good news, Deacon Patrick, this is all available to us, all open. It's all possible.
7: Yeah, very good. Father Nicholas Spiel with us today, and we're taking your comments and calls and questions at winning the battle for our minds at 888-914-9149. Let's go to the phones now, Father. We've got Lupe calling in from Phoenix, Arizona. Good morning, Lupe. Welcome to The Inner Life.
20: Yes, good morning. Thank you for taking my call. Mm-hmm. I'm calling because I'm struggling exactly with this problem. When I was younger, it was easier for me to control my thoughts. But as I'm getting older, it's been really hard. Yesterday, I went to the doctor exactly for this. It was really nice to hear on the radio today that you're talking about this, because I told my doctor that I can't control my thoughts when it comes to food or being worried. So they gave me a pill. They gave me a pill called Contrave, and it's for this. It's because he told me your addiction for food, the feeling for food that you're having now, it's an addiction. And they gave me a pill, but I woke up thinking, I don't know if I should take this pill. I want to do it on my own, but it's been so hard. So this morning when I woke up and I heard what you're talking about, I was happy to hear that. I know God wants to help me. I've been asking for God's help with this. But what are the steps that I could take to help me without having to go to medicine?
9: Sure, Miss Lupe. Thanks for calling, and Jesus is happy to help you, and I'm happy to help you, and hopefully I can give you some advice that will be an impactful strategy for you. You said, use your word, you said, I can't control my thoughts about food. I've got good news. You can control your thoughts about food, right? We can all control our thoughts. And here's a very practical strategy. We can be the air traffic controller of our own mental airport, right? We can occupy the control tower. We can direct the mental traffic, right? Thoughts that circle above, they're coming and going. If a thought lands, it only lands in our brain for one reason. It's because we gave it permission, right? If a thought leaves, it's because we directed it to do so. So the good news, Ms. Lupe, is we can select our thoughts, right? Is if we have a, let's take your example of food, right? I can say, I am Lupe. I'm from Phoenix, Arizona, and I do not allow this thought about food to land in my brain at this time because it's not time for lunch yet. Right. Something very, very simple like that. If you talk to brain surgeons and neuroscientists, they always say that, right? Say, I am, and say your name, right? I'm in control of what I think about food, and I can have food, just not right now. And I can do that later. And so when you start, what happens is when you start saying things out loud and you make it very personal, right? You know, I am Lupe. I'm from Phoenix, Arizona. I can control my thoughts about food. If you say, brain surgeons are telling us, if you say that out loud and repeat it with some repetition, some frequency, within about 10 minutes, a new neuron grows in your brain. That's how fast it will work. And so I think, Ms. Lupe, you're 10 minutes away from a new life. I really do. We have the capacity to grow 700 new neurons in our brain every single day. And brain surgeons to tell us when they do the imaging, MRIs on the brain, they show that within 10 minutes, a new nerve is growing, right? So you said, I can't control my thoughts about food. I say, push that untruth out and say, I am Lupe. I'm from Phoenix, Arizona, and I can control my thoughts about food with Jesus' help. And when you do things like that,

0: Michael just recommended for Lupe. Can you employ that in your own life? If you have a similar question to Lupe's, if you've got other ideas or other thoughts about how you particularly seek to win the battle for your mind, give us a call at 888-914-9149. Again, 888-914-9149. I'm just intrigued by this whole idea of growing new neurons and, neurogenesis, I guess that's called. And I suppose, that's something that, it was my understanding is a thought for years that adults couldn't do that, but apparently recent research has overturned that, Father.
1: Oh, absolutely. Absolutely. I'm 1, 2, 3, 4, 5, 6, 7, 8, 9. I have a stack of 10 books on my desk right now, just on this topic. They're literally sent to my left to be on my desk. I just counted. They're on my desk. I read these books all the time, many times in front of the Blessed Sacrament. And the brain imaging proves that our thoughts can bring about a structural change in the brain as effectively and more effectively as medicines or surgery. I mean, think what we're talking about. Our brain, between our ears, it weighs 3 pounds. We have 100,000 miles of blood vessels, right? If anyone says I never had a miracle, I respectfully disagree. That's a miracle we all have right now. We have 100,000 miles of blood vessels in our brains. It's the fattest organ in our body. And we have, think of this, Deacon Patrick, we have 85 billion, that's with a B, 85 billion neurons in our brain. Why is that impressive? Because God the Father, we're talking about the Father of Jesus Christ, He created the Milky Way and the stars universe. And how many stars are in the Milky Way? 85 billion. The exact same number of stars in the Milky Way are the same number of neurons we have in our brain.
0: Wow.
1: And a brain surgeon whom I admire, his name is Rahul Jandial, right? He's got a PhD and an MD. He does brain surgery today for a living. He's a dad with kids. And he tells it like this. I really like this. He said the brain is not a computer, but the brain is a living thing, much more like an overgrown garden than an orderly filing cabinet.
0: Right? Nice, okay.
1: And when you study the neuroplasticity of all this, we have the capacity in our brain of reassigning and reinventing neurons. The brain surgeons I admire the most say that our brain is always watching us. Right. One of the things we had growing up, and people can buy these in toy stores today, is Play-Doh.
0: Yeah,
1: we
0: sure.
1: All know what Play-Doh is. And that's, to me, brain surgeons are telling me when I read their thoughts, that our brain is like Play-Doh. Right. Whatever thought we feed into our brain will wrap around the thought like Play-Doh. Right? There's a huge difference between drinking fresh squeezed orange juice and 3 bottles of Coke. Right? There's a huge difference between getting pizza 7 days a week and ordering salmon 4 days a week. Right? Whatever you put in your body has an effect. We know that. Right? It's the same thing with our thoughts. Our brain will wrap around good thoughts. I think Miss Lupe's example from Phoenix, Arizona was perfect. Right? She said on the air, I can't control my thoughts about food. I said, I disagree. You can. Right, and when you start thinking you can, our brain will watch what we're saying, watch what we're thinking, and it will change when we employ the strategy.
0: Yeah.
1: I find it very effective and very impactful. I use it. I'm using it with lots of people to help them.
0: Yeah. Okay. So along these lines of the brain wrapping itself around the things that we put in there, that we feed it. I mean, my thoughts immediately go to doom scrolling and looking at, spending hours on end on things like social media or, YouTube videos or something like that. And now the science has been out there for a long time, and I think we continue to refine it about how this can be destructive. But I'd love to hear from you, Father, and your thoughts in terms of, especially from a Catholic perspective, what are we doing to our brains when we spend hours on end just going from one reel to the next?
1: Yeah, that's definitely dangerous, right? It's definitely dangerous. It's causing lots of problems. People are not thinking accurately. They're not thinking wisely. When they open their mouth, they don't have wise words. We're not against computers or digital. None's against that, right? If you looked at what the Pope's press conference, he spoke in English, talked about AI, right? He spoke with great wisdom. And there's lots of things that can be used properly. But when you talk about it from a point from a brain surgeon, and brain surgeons who are devoutly Christian, devoutly Catholic, we know that the key to improving our brain health is establishing habits, right? Habits are powerful, but they're also difficult to establish, right? So we have to be very selective, very, very, very strategic. You know, all this scrolling, texting, anything that's digital, right? It just has to be used with prudence. The day before I was ordained in Rockford, God rest him, Bishop Thomas Doran, he told me the best working man's definition I've ever heard of prudence in my life. He said, keep the train on the tracks.

0: And that's what we have to wonder, right? Whether it's binge-watching TV shows, whatever we're doing, exercise, eating, reading, scrolling, right? Is this going to keep the train on the tracks, right? Very few New Year's resolutions are held until the 4th of July, right? Most people give up resolutions by the summertime. And so my advice is, when it comes to habits, right, number one, be very specific and be positive and make it measurable, not just something I will not do, but something I will do, right? Number two, tell other people, seek support, not in broadcasting, but to keep us not just accountable. I think there's a better word, Deacon Patrick, than accountability, is expectability, right? And number three, pick one habit that I can change, right? Okay. Our choices are real, and we're free to make choices about how we focus our attention, and this affects how the chemicals, the proteins, and the wiring of our brain change, and also how they function.
1: Okay. All right. Wow, very good. Lots more to talk about here, Father, but I tell you what, let's take another break. We're up against a break here, so it's time for that, but let's come back. Let's continue to talk about that. We're talking about winning the battle for our minds today with Father Nicholas Federspiel, and he is just blowing my mind out of the water, giving us some very practical tips, some practical advice, too. If you have need of some of that practical advice to win the battle for your mind, give us a call, 888-914-9149. Again, 888-914-9149 or innerlife@relevantradio.com. We'll be back. Stay with us.
2: The bottom line, ladies and gentlemen, pro-lifers are a people of persevering faith in God, through prayer and fasting. We will bear any burden. We will endure any attack. We know that the cruel injustice of abortion need not be forever. We have hope and we have just begun.
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4: Hello, this is Bishop Joe Hanefelt of the Diocese of Grand Island, Nebraska. 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O Mother of the Word Incarnate, despise not my petitions, but in thy mercy herein answer me. 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

0: Welcome back to The Inner Life. My name is Deacon Patrick Conley. My thanks to Charles Beery, who's producing the show for us today. Molly Marion's on the phone for us, and our spiritual director is Father Nicholas Federspiel. He is with us. He is talking to us about winning the battle for our minds. Ordinarily, he's serving the Poor Clare nuns in a 12-acre monastery with daily mass at 7 a.m., open to the public, at Corpus Christi Monastery there in Northern Illinois. So grateful that you are with us today, Father, and so grateful for the conversation we've had thus far. Quick question in terms of, I guess I'm thinking, you know, all these things, you're giving us some good tips, some good practical advice, and we'll get back to that in just a moment. But is there a role? I mean, we're hearing these things from you, and I'm wondering if there's a role for the larger Christian community in this as well. I mean, things like employing spiritual direction, if there's other resources that you might recommend as well?
1: I think tapping into the saints is always helpful in reading their lives, right? When you read a book of a saint, you always discover one thing, they were reading the lives of the saints. So at all times, we should be wondering, what book of a saint am I reading? And going to our scriptures, right? St. Lawrence of Brindisi, right, we just had his feast day this week. He said, the scriptures are a light to the mind and a fire to the will, right? I mean, we have 30,000 verses of the Bible. We have 3,000 promises that are open to all of us. And when we go into the scriptures, it's very important to revive us with our Bible. And of course, stay close to the mother of Jesus, right? St. Louis de Montfort put it best. He said, where Mary is present, the devil is absent, right? They're never in the same heart. They're never in the same home. Right? They're never in the same brain. Right, it's one or the other. And Lucifer's strategy, it's simple, it's satanic, but it's to poison our thinking, right? He wants us to have stinking thinking. That's what we're talking about, right? And I like to put it like this. Jesus, I invite you to serve an eviction notice to Lucifer to get him out of my thoughts.
0: Nice. Okay.
1: And when we invite him, he'll show up. Jesus will show up.
0: Yeah, all right. That's great. Thank you for that, Father. Let's go back to the phones now. Karen is calling in from Springfield, Ohio. Hello, Karen, and welcome.
2: Hi. I was just calling because my mind, while you were talking, was going to exactly what you just said. The devil is the one that's putting these thoughts in my head. I had someone that was in my life 35 years ago, a guy that I dated. And now I'm married. Everything's perfect. Married for 25 years. No problems. Living my life. And then suddenly a solicitor calls me with the exact same name. And I'm going, what? I haven't thought of that person in forever. And then after that, I kept all these reminders of this person kept coming back into my mind. And then it turns out he actually lives in the same neighborhood as my dad. And I'm going, what is going on? Why is this guy still coming into my brain? And I went to confession and I said, help me with this. What? These thoughts keep coming back. And it's like, I feel like I need to reach out to him or something. And I have to get this out of my head. It was terrible. And then, so when you were talking about it, I was like, I know it's the devil. I know it is. It's messing with me. So that's what I just wanted to share. That is something that happened to me. And exactly.
1: Thank you, Karen, for calling from Springfield, Ohio. And you're right. It could be the devil, but I have another option. This is what I was, as you were talking, I have another option. This is what the Lord put on my heart. I'm not so quick to say it was the devil, right? I think it also could be Jesus, right? There's a lot of divine appointments in our lives, and they're not just coincidences, right? You think, okay, this unsolicited person called on the phone, had the same name, living in the neighborhood, right, with your relative. It could be because it's persistent and frequent. It could be the devil. But I think it also could be Jesus because it's telling me that Jesus is bringing him to your attention because who needs prayer? The former boyfriend, right? You're happily married. This is someone from 35 years ago. It's telling me that man might be in need of prayer, right? A consecration prayer, a reparation prayer. So I'm not so fast to say it's got to be the devil. It may be, it may not be, right? We have to test the spirit. Don't let your peace be disturbed, first of all. Don't be troubled, right? Jesus would never do that. But you remember what it says in Genesis 50, Karen, right? What the devil meant for evil, God meant for good. So one way to flip the switch and change the story is say, oh, thank you, Jesus, for bringing him to my mind. I'm going to pray for him today. That's my advice.
0: All right. Thank you for the call, Karen. I really appreciate it, and a lot to think about there as well. Let's go now to Francis, who's calling in from Buckeye, Arizona. Good morning, Francis.
3: Hey, good morning. Listen, I'm 80 years old, and I'm retired and everything else, but I think a lot about my past, and I think that I'm not going to make it to heaven because of this or because of that. And I pray, and then I feel relieved. And then the thoughts come back from time to time that, you know, you're not good enough, you know. So now I'm thinking about, should I make a general confession, start over from my life and go all the way through it and cover every base, you know. And then I think about, well, maybe this confession wasn't quite the way I should have said it. And I should have said it this way. And so now it's like, you know, who's doing this? Is it my conscience or is it the enemy?
1: Thank you, Mr. Francis. It's good to hear from you from Buckeye, Arizona. You know what I hear you saying? This is the way I describe it. It's a UFO, right? We hear a lot about UFOs today. They're scary. They're odd. They don't belong in our brain. So this is what a UFO is, right? It's an untruth that leads to a false narrative that prompts an overreaction. I think that's what's going on. I think it's a UFO. You have an untruth. You said, oh, I'm not good enough. I won't make it to heaven. That's not true. You know that's not true. And it's leading to a false narrative, right? And it's getting you to overreact. So I just say, tell the good news and say it out loud. Say this out loud. Say this, I am Francis. Can you repeat that for me? Say, I am Francis.
3: I am Francis.
1: Jesus loves me in Buckeye, Arizona.
3: Jesus loves me in Buckeye, Arizona.
1: I've had 80 great years of heartbeats.
3: I had 80 great years of heartbeats.
1: And Jesus' promises include me.
3: And Jesus' promises include me.
1: Amen. That's what you have to do, Mr. Amen. Francis. That's what I would do. Just keep repeating things like that. It's called good news. You compare with what you're thinking. I call them UFOs, right? Untruths lead to false narratives that prompt overreactions. And the good news is you are good enough, right? Jesus made you. You belong to Jesus. You've had wonderful 88 wonderful years because you're breathing. He still has you on this earth for a reason. Think of what you're doing today. You called into the show, right? Millions of people are listening, and you have good news to share, right? That you are good enough. So that's the good news. And just keep repeating that, and your brain will be rewired where you won't have any fear, no anxiety. So just stay away from the ants, the automatic negative thoughts, and stay away from those UFOs. God bless your heart.
0: Yeah, God bless you, Francis. Thanks for calling in. Thanks for listening to Relevant Radio as well, The Inner Life and other shows as well, because that's going to keep those thoughts at bay. I really do think that as we continue to listen to the Lord and what he's saying to us. So thank you for that. Let's go now to Ashley calling in from Portland, Oregon. Hello, Ashley. Good morning.
4: Hi, good morning. Thank you so much. I was fascinated with what you were talking about with the brain and developing more neurons. And I was curious to know, I have a family history of Alzheimer's and dementia. And I wanted to know maybe like five things I could do every day to try to work on growing more neurons in my brain and keeping myself from developing that.
1: Right. Thank you, Ashley, for calling today from Portland. I think one thing to do is the advice of G.K. Chesterton, right, the British convert. He said, all men can be criminals if tempted. All men can be heroic if inspired. Try to make choices every day of where you get inspired, but also, secondly, how you can inspire someone else. So you ask for five things, I'll give you five things. Number one, start with, who am I, right? I'm Ashley. I live in Portland, Oregon. I belong to Jesus. I consecrate my heart to Jesus. Number two, how can I inspire someone today, right? I'm Ashley. It's within my reach today to inspire one person today in Portland, Oregon. Number three, why do I inspire others? Because Jesus expects me to. That's who Ashley is. Number four, what do folks want or need for me today in Portland, Oregon? You know the answer to that. Only you know that. And number five, how do folks change as a result of my choices? And the good news is you can make choices that make people smile. A few years ago, Ashley, I was riding here in Rockford on Main Street, and there was a bumper sticker on a car that said, anyone can criticize, can you inspire? That's the good news, right? And you will talk to people who are doctors, right, who treat people with dementia and Alzheimer's, and they will tell you it has a huge effect on the brain of the choices we make, right? And it's all within reach, right? It's all within reach. Let me give you one quick example. There's a story about a man who was traveling across the country, but he was sneaking rides on freight trains. So one night he climbed into what looked like a boxcar. He closed the door. Somehow the door locked shut, and he was trapped inside. When his eyes adjusted to the darkness, he discovered he was inside a refrigerated car. He pounded on the door. No one heard him. As he tried to fight against the cold, he scratched part of the message on the floor of the car. He never finished. Sometime late the next day, repairmen from the railroad found the man dead. He looked like someone who had frozen to death. The mystery was that the refrigerator units on the car were not working. The repairman had come to fix the units. The temperature inside the car probably didn't go below 50 degrees during the whole night. The man died because his thoughts were told him he was freezing to death. He trusted an untruth, right? And this is science we can trust, whether you're talking about dementia or Alzheimer's, right? There's things we can do to prevent that, some things we can do, and part of it's brain science. Thank you, Ashley.
0: Wow. Ashley, thank you for that as well. And Father, just in we've got about a minute and a half here before we ask for your blessing at the close of the show, but I wanted to hit on that word. You used the word a lot with Ashley in response to her call, inspiration. So thoughts of inspiration, just as to wrap up the show today for us, Father.
1: Is that give ourselves a thought biopsy, right? Train ourselves to evaluate accuracy of our thoughts. Are my thoughts accurate, right? Are these thoughts going to be beneficial to someone else, right? Jesus, I give you permission to use me to bring inspiration to someone else. It could be a smile. It could be a phone call. It could be a letter. It might be forgiving someone, right? This is a huge part of brain health and brain energy, right? Mental health. The most influential person in our life is the one person we won't forgive. That harms our brain, right? That harms our heartbeat or harms our pulse. The good news is this is all within reach.
0: Yeah. Okay. And that's fascinating that the most influential person is the person that we won't forgive or we choose not to forgive. Is that what you were saying?
1: We choose not to forgive, right? I think they're the most influential person in our life. And the good news is we can say this, Jesus, in your name, because of your power of your precious blood, I forgive this person. Fill in the blank. You know, Mother Teresa said it, Deacon Patrick. She said, it takes love to forgive, but humility to forget, right? Sometimes we keep score. We keep the scoreboard, right? And we can't do that unless it's a sporting event, right? We can't keep score. And what a great thing we can do, right, is forgive someone. Who's the most influential person in our life? I think it's the one person we won't forgive. And the good news is we can forgive them.
0: Yeah, amen to that. Wow. Great place to end, although, Father, it makes us just want more, which is, I suppose, a good way to leave us, especially going to the end of the weekend. Thank you so much for being with us. May we have a blessing from you as we close, please.
1: Through the intercession of Blessed Virgin Mary, may the Holy Spirit rush upon everyone who is listening to give you all accurate, thinking, intelligent thoughts and wise words, and bless you in the name of the Father, and the Son, and the Holy Spirit. Amen.
0: Amen. Wow. I think we might need to give that one another listen. How about you, folks? And maybe there's somebody in your life who needs a little good antidote for some negative thoughts that they've got going on and win the battle for their minds. 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Coming up Monday on the program, Reconciling with...

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1: From EWTN News Nightly in Washington, D.C., I'm Veronica Dudo with an EWTN News Link. Another showdown in the disputed South China Sea. This time, Coast Guard ships from China fired water cannons at two fishing vessels from the Philippines. Secretary of State Marco Rubio, attending meetings in Manila, says the incident is an escalation. President Donald Trump imposes double-digit tariffs on dozens of countries. He says the move targets places that failed to enforce a ban on goods made with forced labor. Australia, China, and Japan all say they oppose the new tax. Pope Leo XIV reminds those battling old age that the loving eyes of God are on them at all times. The encouraging message comes ahead of Sunday's World Day for Grandparents and the Elderly. The Holy Father says the theme for this year is We Will Never Forget You. I'm Veronica Dudo with EWTN News Nightly.
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7: I know he recorded that a long time ago, but you know, just once I think he would say, hometown of Mother Angelica and Dr. Ray, just once. Andrew, talk to Steve Clark. See if he can edit that. Just once a month. Once a month. That's all I ask. Nice to have you with me here on The Doctor Is In. This is the Friday variant of The Doctor Is In. This is Look Back Friday. Take previous calls, edited at the capable hands of my producer man, Andrew Krucek. This is Look Back Friday, and we put the calls up, and I speak more about them. Either there's a phrase or something I'd like to address within the call but didn't have time to go there, or it was not the main issue, it's a tangential issue, and I really wanted to speak to it. A lot of reasons why Look Back calls make the Look Back Q, but is it Q or Quay? Q, I think. But the bottom line is the main theme is I just want to talk more. So we'll get to those calls. Do you have the manners of a five-year-old? Those of you who are parents. You've tried to teach manners to your five-year-old. You're out in public. Somebody hands this child a cookie. Manners make you look very good out in public. That's why you don't use them. They don't use them. So you help her out. What do you say? She looks at you like it's the first time in your life you've ever brought this concept up. What's the magic word? Nothing. The cookie's heading to her mouth. So you stop the cookie. Being a veteran parent, you take your nails and you reach in the back of her arm and you squeeze. Say thank you. Ow! You're hurting me. Why do you spend so much time in those early kid days teaching manners? Manners, they're more than politeness. More than civility. They're even more than pleasantness. Manners are a sign of respect. These are the words that we use in our culture to convey that I'm going to treat you with respect. I'm going to use these words. Please. Thank you. Excuse me. Sir. Ma'am. When you use those, there's an automatic, decent reaction from others. We had a rule when our kids were in a restaurant that when the server came and you ordered, you had to say, please, may I please have a junior cheeseburger? And when the server came back with your order, you had to say thank you. If you didn't say thank you, we removed your food. We took it away, and you better hope the server comes back. Now, with 10 kids at one point, to all 12 and under, we couldn't hear everything. Come on. The smell alone was getting to us. But we had daughters, 6, 7, 8-year-old daughters, who were ever so ready to tell us. Andrew didn't say thank you. Andrew got his food, and he's already taken a bite out of it, and he didn't say thank you. Okay. The vultures were waiting to pounce. That said, do you have the manners of a 5-year-old? Something happens. There's some slippage that occurs from 5 years old to 35 years old or 45 years old. We don't use them as much. And we definitely don't use them with the people we're closest to. Hey, honey, give me a cup of coffee, would you? Well, okay, I kind of expressed it in the form of a request, not an order. But I didn't say please. Do I thank my wife? My wife's a pretty good cook. As opposed to me. When I cook, we pray after we eat. My toast has bones in it. So do I say thank you after every meal she gives me? Say, honey, that was good. Thank you. That was really good. Do I say please on any request I have of her? When I'm out, somebody holds the door for me, and it's a guy who goes, thank you, sir. Do I say, sir? Thank you, ma'am. Server comes if she's female. Thank you, ma'am. Now, the young ones don't like you to call them ma'am. I guess I could say miss. Oh, man, if you say thank you, dear, look out. Oh, man, use the wrong word. How dare you? Manners connote respect. Manners give an immediate positive first impression. We used to get, I'm not making this up, some of our meals paid for. We'd go to pay. The server would say, no, it's been taken care of. Who? Well, there was a couple in here just sitting in that booth over there. They were watching you and they were watching your kids. And they paid for everything. And I know part of it was because the kids knew they had to use manners. The people who bought our meal didn't know that we were going to hold off on their food if they didn't say please and thank you. And the kids got very good at saying please and thank you. You know, biology is a good motivator. Didn't have to use a sticker system, just had to use their bellies. So given that, got a lot of meals paid for. And usually it was an elderly couple who looked at this big family, all these different races, the kids saying please and thank you, even the little ones. And we didn't we're not unreasonable. We didn't require the 6-month-old to say please and thank you. We just didn't, okay? We had other kids say thank you for him. But that said, do you have the manners of a 5-year-old? A 5-year-old that you've been trying to teach way back when or even now to use manners. Because you knew they were important. You knew they said something. I'm afraid a lot of us don't have the manners of a 5-year-old. Get it back. Especially in marriages. Manners in marriages are incredibly potent. I'm Dr. Ray. We'll get back to your look back calls momentarily.
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17: God created each one of us, but he had in mind, regardless of how we look from childhood to old age, we change physically, but we don't change in his mind. 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Because God has a specific degree of union with him, holiness we call it, for every one of you, and it's all different. They were all different. And we are called to be different because it glorifies God. He just doesn't make robots. Now, why you say, well, why are some holier than others? Well, that's your fault. That's not his fault. 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
7: Thank you for joining me here. That situation where my son, he had tried out for some parts in a play. He was all excited. Came home. It was one of those local playhouses. He said, "Dad, I got the part. I got the part." I go, "What'd you get?" He said, "Well, I play a guy who's been married for 30 years. I said, "Petey, that's great. And see what perseverance will do for you? Now you just keep persevering, and maybe next year you'll get a speaking part." "Okay, don't get mad at me. I think it's cute." Those of you who are confident women are laughing. Those of you who struggle with insecurities are going, "I don't think that's very nice. I really don't. That's just inappropriate." Okay, let's see where we're going to go first. Let's go to Gerardo in California. And this touches upon a question that I got a few weeks back on the program here, where Angel called. Angel, and I think her name was Angela. She called, and she struggled with the idea that her children seemed to just be rejecting the idea of God. And she said, I don't know if I'm in heaven, if I can be happy, if those I love," and she was referring to her children, but you could refer to a whole lot of people in your life who are probably neglecting God and will do so all the way to their death. She said, "I don't know if I can be happy knowing they're not there." And we talked about how God has ways to handle that. Gerardo's talking about his dad, who doesn't believe.
21: It was quite devastating. My dad confessed to me on my brother's wedding a little over 2 weeks ago. "I just don't believe in Christianity. It's all just a bunch of jargon. Christ, Mary, saints, apostles. It's just to control people. That's all it is. That's what control the masses. It's what countries use. So, hey, you know, respect to you, but Mm-mm. And I said, well, Dad, you don't believe in hell? It's made up, son. There's no hell. There's no damnation. Like, I don't know what to say.
7: You did not know this about your dad?
21: No, he just told me straight up.
7: Well, all this time, have you noticed he doesn't go to church? He doesn't talk religion? He doesn't show any interest in anything like that?
21: Well, growing up as a kid, me and my mom and my siblings would go to Mass. My dad rarely would go. And so, like, he had to work. I understand that. He was a sole supporter. So he worked basically 7 days a week. And should he have Sunday off, he would just stay home. He wouldn't go to Mass. And my mom would take me and my siblings to church. And we did all our sacraments. You know, he paid for Catholic school. But then he told me, son, growing up, your grandmother and grandfather suffocated me in their Catholic environment. And I saw a lot of hypocrisy. I saw what priests would do and other clergy. And I read what the Bible said. And I just, after that, I just dismissed it. So it's like, I didn't have any answer.
7: How old is your dad, Gerardo?
21: He's 84.
7: Oh, boy. So basically, all of his life, he wasn't interested at all in religion. He kept his mouth shut because he allowed your mother and grandmother to give you kids some kind of exposure to the faith. He wasn't going to fight it. He figured, okay, well, if that's what they want to do, that's fine. I'm not going to cause marriage problems. Let them chase their little superstition. But then at age 84, he's just said, okay, it's all nonsense. Don't buy any of it.
21: Yeah.
7: Is he open at all to even consider any kind of evidence at all?
21: You see, basically, say like my grandparents, his mom and dad, were devout Catholics. Not perfect, but they tried to bestow on him the best they could. And my father's like, it's like, no, I mean, it's like, in Mexico, where he grew up in his town, he just saw so much infidelity and people being two-faced and clergy not holding up to their standards and you name it. So, and then he said, well, you know what, son? I mean, you know there have been some bad popes. And I was, yeah, I know their popes are not perfect. I know. I've heard about them. But that's just man. That's not God, it's not our faith. That's the poor decisions made by those people.
7: What if you said, Dad, no surprise here, but you're 84 years old, and who knows how many more years you'll be here on this earth. What if there is a God, Dad? Now, you said there isn't any. You've decided that. But what if you're wrong, Dad?
21: No, I'm trying to interrupt you. He says there is a God. He is a God, but everything that's written in the Bible is man-made and false. So he just believes in God and 100% mercy, and everybody goes to heaven, and there's no reason to confess sin. There's no hell. That's his standpoint.
7: So he's pretty much put together his own religion.
21: Yes.
7: And which is what a lot of people do. I call it the new atheism, Gerardo. The old atheists make logical sense. If you say there is no God, then you can kind of do what you want, as long as you don't get caught or it's illegal and you get caught. The new atheists are all over the place, which is there is a God, but he thinks like me. And that's kind of where your dad is. He's just decided this is the way God is. This is who he is. Man has perverted God. I guess I don't think you're going to get him to think any differently. I don't know if he's open to any kind of evidence. There's just boatloads of evidence out there for Christianity being true.
21: Yeah, because he said he's just had decades of disillusionment with the church and scandals have happened.
7: I would ask him this question. Yeah. Dad, why are you saying that something is false because of the people who act against it. If a priest is unfaithful, then he's acting against Christianity. If people are hypocrites, then they're acting against Christianity. You don't judge the truth of something by people who don't live it. That makes no sense. One of the things that flummoxes me as a psychologist is what I call the I declare. People say, I declare there is no God. Or, I declare this is how God thinks. I declare this is how God does things. It is probably the apex of arrogance. Because it is reality simply because I declare it. One of the arguments against the trans phenomenon is people will say, you can't simply declare that your biology is not what it is. That's a scientific argument. But many of those same people will say, I declare there is no God. Or I declare Jesus isn't God. Well, as C.S. Lewis says, if there is a God, and if Jesus is God, that's reality. That's the peak reality. But I declare it's not. So you just declared it. I would feel more comfortable if somebody would say, well, I don't think there's a God, but I realize that that's just my declaration. Realize that's just my opinion, and I could be wrong. Because you have to say I could be wrong. You can't say I'm not wrong. How do you know that? It's not possible. What will God do with Gerardo's dad? In a situation like that, God knows far more than we do what shaped Gerardo's dad's thinking. How much he saw a perversion of religion in his younger years. How much he saw people declaring that this is religion and then acting totally against it. And the hypocrisy got to him. And that's probably a number one reason, it's way up there, top five, why people are turned off by faith, particularly Christianity, because they see people not living it. They see people declaring it, celebrating themselves as Christians, but then turning around and acting totally counter to it. Now, that makes absolutely no sense, and that's something I didn't get a whole chance to talk a little more about with Gerardo, which is it makes no sense to say something is false by people who act falsely against it. For Gerardo to say these people are hypocrites has to mean that there is truth that they're acting against. You are not to be unfaithful to your wife. That's what Christianity says. So when they're unfaithful to their wife, they're acting against Christianity. So yes, they're hypocrites if they trumpet their faith and then act against it. They're hypocrites. Not just weak. But it has no statement against the truth of you are to be faithful to your wife because that's what Christianity says. The other thing I'm amazed at, and part of it is personal because because I don't think this way. I'm gonna say it. I'm gonna call it a healthy amount of fear in me, but maybe it's not healthy. I firmly resolve with the help of your grace to sin no more and avoid the near occasions of sin. Well, that there's another part of that because I dread the loss of heaven and the pains of hell. A realistic person, even acting in their own self-interest, especially at age 84, has to say, you know, am I playing fast and loose with my soul? I'm deciding I'm going to do it my way, like the song says. And that's okay because I know I'm okay. And there's no sense of What if I'm terribly mistaken? Infinitely mistaken. There's no sense of that. And there's got to be something in the human condition that keeps so many people from thinking along those lines and saying, you know, the chance I could be wrong has major consequences. Just that thought. But it doesn't affect many people who decide either God doesn't exist or decide that he's made in their image. They don't feel any inch of fear about what could or would happen. Maybe there's some kind of delusion that they're going to live forever, that they don't have to think about death. They don't have to think about what's coming. Stuns me. Stuns me as a psychologist. Any kind of self-interest would say, yeah, I better look into this.
1: Father Benedict Rochelle.
2: I don't think people should have negative fears of God, but I think you should get a lump in your throat. You should feel excited. Suppose I was going to take you and introduce you to the Pope or to the president of some country or something. You might get a little lump in your throat. Forget it. Every day, you, I, live and move and have our being in the presence of God. These are the class of feelings we should have, and we should have them to an intense degree if we really had the sight of Almighty God. These feelings are the feelings which we shall have if we realize his presence, and in proportion as we believe that he is present, we shall have them. And not to have them is not to realize, not to believe that God is present to us.
1: The people you know and trust are on EWTN.
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23: Are you passionate about Jesus? Are you zealous for Jesus? Are you fervent for Jesus? Are we fervent for the gospel? Are we passionate about helping this world come to know him? Is that true? It's not true for most people in the church. Is Jesus my best friend? Is he your best friend? I'm looking around the church. There's a set of guys in here who have great man caves. As I was praying this morning, I felt like the Lord said, hey, when are you going to come to my man cave? Like, you guys think a flat screen TV is really cool. You should see what I got to offer. Because I and I alone, he says, can really give you what it is you're longing for. Whoever it is we're rooting for right now, they're going to lose eventually. Or whatever it is that's occupying our time, one day we're going to realize it really wasn't that important. Why aren't we hanging out with the one who alone can show us what life is really all about? When's the last time you hung out in the Lord's man cave?

0: Thank you for joining me, Dr. Ray Guarendi here. Program, the Dr. Zinn variant of the program, Look Back Friday. Let's see what we got going on up there. Claire. Claire's calling from Virginia. She's grandson. Get a lot of those calls where the grandparents are looking at the situation as their grandchildren are being raised, and they see things that they believe need correction, guidance, but they're struggling with a combination of helplessness or recognizing they don't want to be heard, or in some case, what do I do if I have the ability and the allowance to do it?
1: This has been going on for quite a while, and my son is worried that they are not handling the situation correctly. He feels that, well, I should give more backstory. My grandson is having lots of trouble going to school, leaving the house. It's not just school, it's everywhere. He usually likes to go skiing. His dad tried to get him to go skiing this weekend, and he doesn't want to go. He gets so anxious about everything. He's afraid of falling, he's afraid of what people are going to think, et cetera, et cetera. But when he finally gets there, if they can get him there, he has a good time. Same with school. This is the separation things have been going on since he was two. At least, he had lots of trouble at preschool. His dad was in the Navy and had to, be out of the home for like 6 months at a time. So I don't know if that contributed to it, but he's not getting any better. He was really good for kindergarten, but then it's like backslid again. So they're worried that in like making him go, are they harming him? Or because my son's afraid that if they give in to him too much, which they do once in a while, that he's just going to learn, okay, if I act up and scream and holler and kick, then I'm going to get my way and not have to go. So they're not quite sure how to handle it.
0: Oh, Claire, you bring up so many levels to all of this. I wish I had you in my office. I could explain this at great length. I have a new book coming out on anxiety. And it's going to tap into many of the things you just asked about. The first thing is, it's possible that your little grandson has, by nature, kind of an anxious temperament. He's sort of bent that way. He's not a kind of kid that just strides into the world and says, bring it on, brother. I'm here, and I'm mad, and don't push on me. He's probably not like that. Probably a little more of a fretter, maybe a little awkward socially, just part of his temperament, the way he's wired. All right. But we don't know that. And in some respects, it's not even relevant because we've got to deal with it. Secondly, his anxiety seems to be spreading. You said, well, I used to like to go skiing. Then he didn't want to go skiing. What's this all about? It was school. Okay, I can understand school because, well, school, who likes school? But skiing? What did he like skiing? What's this all about? Now he doesn't even want to go away from his parents. Got a little childhood agoraphobia going on here. Well, you're tapping into what anxiety does. It generalizes. If you allow it to rule you, and in this case, if they allow it to rule their son, it generalizes. It spreads. Not unusual. Three, you put your finger on it. They're unsure of themselves. They don't want to psychologically damage him. They don't want to do something wrong. Is it anxiety or is it resistance? And how much of it is which? God only knows. You and I don't, they don't, and the little guy doesn't. So, what do we do about it? Well, in some respects, you deal with it the same way. The little guy, when he experiences that what he fears isn't a problem, like he goes to school and he enjoys it, he goes skiing, had a good time, goes to grandma's house, and parents leave him there, and he gets all shook up when they leave. But yet when they come back, after about 8 minutes, grandma says, he was great. Yeah, we had a good time. We played poker. We had a great time. So given all that, what the parents, I think, are going to have to do, and I'm assuming there's nothing wrong here with this little guy, and I heavily doubt there is, obviously it's been going on for quite a while, is that, for example, when you say they give in to him for school, how do they give in? What do they do?
1: they've let him stay home. There's been times where they're like, it's just not worth it. I mean, they chase him around the house, grab him, put him into the car, and have to sit in the back seat and buckle him in and hang on to him so he doesn't jump back out. So every once in a while, they do give in because they're worried they're damaging him, or they give in because they're done fighting.
0: So they're keeping it alive. They're keeping it alive. It's like trying to quit smoking.
1: That's what my son said.
0: I'm going to try to quit smoking, but I'm going to have a cigarette every third day. Let's say they don't fight with him. Let's say that they tell him, okay, son, you can stay home. But you know, I'm going to assume you don't feel well, right? You're not feeling real well here. So what I would suggest is you're going to have to spend most of the day in bed, and you can't have anything. There's no television. There's no outside. There's no games. There's nothing. And for food, it's not going to be your favorite stuff. In other words, this thing, it's going to be more of a drag than school is. Did you hear something that Claire said? She said it in passing, and I didn't get a chance to go into it, and that's probably why I set it aside for look back. She said, Dad is in the Navy. He's gone approximately 6 months at a time, which means Mom is the one to deal with this. Claire also said that Dad doesn't necessarily want to allow this to continue because it's going to get worse, and he's right. But she didn't say anything about how Mom handles it, and it sounded like Mom was really unsure how to handle it. And she repeated herself a couple of times, saying, are they damaging him, psychologically speaking? Now, when an adult, this is going to go past the break, but it's worth it to talk about it. When an adult has high levels of anxiety, they tend to retreat. They tend to retreat from a lot of situations, whether they're social situations or crowds, any place they can be unfamiliar, unsure of themselves, they retreat. They avoid it. Now, the only way to conquer it is to accept it and live through it. Not fight it, just to simply flow through it. Realize the anxiety is going to happen. It's not going to hurt them, and it will fade if they stay in the situation, and they will find out there was nothing there that could undo them. They'll find that out. Unfortunately, nobody can make an adult do that. I've had folks come to my office, and I've persuaded them that nothing is going to happen. It's anxiety, discomfort, distress. It's not going to hurt them. They're not in any danger. Now, I'm in a danger right now because I got to be quiet. Because no matter how much I keep talking, in about 20 seconds, I will be off the air because of that music. I will pick up on the other side.

0: questions his 12 apostles if they too wished to leave. Jesus intended to be understood literally, and the Jews, apostles, and the Catholic Church absolutely take him at his word. Examining the truth of the Catholic faith, this is faithforensics.org.
1: Why do we have confession? According to the Catholic Catechism, Christ instituted the sacrament of penance for the sinful members of his church, especially those who had fallen into grave sin, thus losing their baptismal grace and wounding their ecclesial communion. Over the centuries, the administration of the sacrament has evolved. In the early church, penitents guilty of particularly grave offenses such as idolatry, murder, adultery, were required to do public penance, sometimes for years before receiving reconciliation. In the 7th century, Irish missionaries, inspired by Eastern monastic tradition, brought the practice of private penance to Europe. This effectively ended public penance before forgiveness, making the sacrament essentially between penitent and priest, as it is today. This is Peggy Stanton, and this has been the Order of Malta's Minute with the Catechism.
2: Thank you for joining me. Doctor is in. Heard on some 500 stations, Sirius Satellite, Channel 130, and all kinds of apps and streaming. Really kind of neat. The privilege to be part of all those Catholic networks and independent stations out there. Treat beyond anything I would have imagined back when I was doing all kinds of secular stuff. Summarize here, Claire, 7-year-old grandson, who's, we don't know, temperament-wise, he may be predisposed to anxiety, but he's getting more and more anxious about more and more things, which is kind of the way it can go. Dad is reluctant to allow him to retreat from all this. We don't know how mom handles it, but it sounds like she's a little more nervous about causing psychological damage because he really erupts. He gets really upset. And, of course, the question becomes, oh, no, what are we doing to him? And I was making the point, before I was so rudely interrupted by the music, that an adult who resists going to places because of anxiety has no one to force him to go. So they never experience the notion that if you just simply accept the anxiety, live through it, it will pass, you will rewire your brain, it will go away, and you will eventually be anxiety-free in those situations. Now, a 7-year-old can be made to do that. As you heard from Claire, parents are reluctant. Why? Well, what if we're causing psychological damage? They're not. I mean, I can't say for sure, but in all likelihood, this is a young boy, who's decided this state of resistance / anxiety is so uncomfortable, I'm going to fight it with everything I got. But once he's there, it passes rather quickly. It's the idea in his head that those situations are scary. That's what's doing it. Once he's in the situation, he finds out it's not scary. And everything he had concocted, conjured up in his thinking, didn't come to pass. One of the things I was talking about before I was so rudely interrupted was that if, in fact, he resists school, parents can simply say, well, if you're going to stay home, here's what's going to happen. You're basically going to be in your room pretty much the whole day. You're going to have no privileges. You're not going to have anything to occupy yourself. Pick your nose. That's probably the one thing you can do because there's not a whole lot else in there. And he'll find out that this is much more aversive than going to school. That's one thing they can do. Second thing, yeah, what happens is, think about this. He runs, he fights them, they have to grab him, they have to sit in the back seat. It's all just a big fight. It's a big major league fight. I probably would advise them not to go through that fight. I would tell them, here's what we're going to do. I'd tell the school this, here's what we're going to do. And I'll tell you, I've been at this a long time. Very, very few 7-year-olds are going to take solitary confinement over school. By solitary confinement, I mean no privileges of any kind. And he's certainly not going to get the food that he likes for lunch. He'll get toast and a banana or whatever else. Mom's not going to short order cook for him. This is not going to be fun time.

0: be begging to go back to school. So that can probably take care of the school problem. All the other stuff, if he doesn't go, you simply say, well, okay, then during that time, you're going to be sitting in your room. You can make him choose.
1: But Dr. Ray, that sounds like punishment.
0: It's not punishment. It's essentially saying, son, I am not going to let you, as a seven-year-old, do this to yourself. When we adopted our twins, we were told that my daughter Joanna, who was four, gets car sick. And the foster parents, on any kind of jaunt, used to have to pull over, wind them into down, and just wait until she was calm enough, and then they'd go on. We were told this. We were told this by the caseworker. She gets car sick. She gets car sick. Okay. So after we got custody, heading for church, I was just driving separately. I had JoJo. And we didn't even get out of the driveway. And she said, I'm sick. I'm going to throw up. I said, JoJo, honey, that's a beautiful dress. If you throw up, you're going to throw up all over your dress. My dress a pooty. Yeah, your dress is very pretty. It's beautiful, honey. But when you throw up, you're going to get throw up all over it. And she looked at me like, are you nuts? Are you hearing what I'm telling you? And I backed out of the driveway and I kept driving. And it's a miracle. I'll tell you, it's a miracle. By the time we got to church, 6-7 miles, just perfectly fine. Matter of fact, she didn't even melt down. I think it hit her that, okay, whatever I'm feeling, he's not going to pull over. Because the foster parents always did. Did I do that to be mean? No. I did it because whatever it was, I wanted to see how much it had been fueled by the foster parents' response. And I found out there were times when Joanna got queasy in a car. No question. I'm not going to say people don't get queasy in a car. She did. But it wasn't anything that overwhelmed her. Not at all. We just said, JoJo, honey, lay back or close your eyes or do whatever you got to do. She did. Long gone. JoJo's in her 30s now, as far as I know. She doesn't get car sick. She drives all over the place. And I think with this little guy, once they, in essence, say, this is what you're going to do, son, and if you don't, here's what we're going to do. I tell you, I've dealt with this so many times. Kids are much, much better at working through anxiety than grown-ups are. And you would expect that because they're little. And these patterns are not very old. In a grown-up, they can be decades old. And they can resist heavily any kind of quote-unquote anxiety-producing situation. But there's nobody that's going to make the adult face it, flow through it, realize it's not going to hurt them. One great advantage that we have as parents, we can teach our kids there's nothing to fear here. Dr. Ray.
2: 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Dr. Ray will be back.
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0: Very nice to have you with me. I better get to it quick because I don't have a whole lot of time. Let's go to Prescott, Arizona. A fidgety adopted six-year-old son.
1: My wife and I adopted a little boy off the street, and he was drug affected. He's now about 6 years old. And at nighttime, when I go to pray with him, he starts fidgeting like crazy when I start praying. And I'm not sure why. So I just had a question about that.
0: You think it's anything to do with praying? Or do you think it's just because he just doesn't want to sit still while you kind of talk and he just doesn't want to listen?
1: No, he's laying there kind of still. But the moment I start to pray with him, he starts squirming and making noise. So I don't know what's going on. He's fine before I start praying. The moment I say Father, Son, and Holy Spirit and start praying, he starts fidgeting like crazy. I'm thinking, is he demon possessed or what?
0: Yeah, I knew that's what you were going to ask. I was thinking, you're not really thinking that something within this little guy, given his terrible history, his womb history, is somehow so awry that he's being demonically oppressed. Do you think that? What percentage of your guess would that be?
1: No, it's just with me and my mom and my wife. When we pray with him, the moment we start praying, he starts fidgeting and just, I don't know, he just seems really uncomfortable the moment I start praying. So.
0: Well, let's interpret this most simply. That's all the simplest interpretations are generally the most accurate. I would suspect that your sign of the cross is a sign to him that he's going to have to sit there and listen, and that's boring.
1: Well, it's dark in the room, so we don't do the sign. We just start praying, and okay. He just starts squirming the moment I start praying. So it's just going to happen.
0: If it were me, as long as he's not squirming out of bed, as long as he's not doing anything completely disruptive, I'd let him squirm and I would pray anyway. I might hold his hand. Say, let's hold hands while we pray. I would do that. Might hug him
1: Well, I've tried that. It doesn't work. But my one thought was maybe told him I'm going to pray quietly by his bed and see if that does anything. I wonder if that would help.
0: Well, it's a good experiment because you'll find out whether, in fact, there's something about the prayer, and I don't mean from a spiritual perspective. I mean just from the idea that he's got to sit there and he's learned that this is boring, and I don't want to hear this. Or if you just kind of sit there and hold his hand and you just pray quietly to yourself and he doesn't start squirming, you'll find out. But either way, I think it's just a reaction to him having to sit and listen to this. And it doesn't surprise me, sir, because it's not unusual.
1: Well,
0: go ahead.
1: Well, let me say this, too. He goes to a Catholic school, and on Fridays when they have children's mass, he gets squirming during that time, too. So he gets, you know, he like lays down or he's fidgeting and that kind of thing during the mass. Too. So that's what I'm just curious about.
0: I don't think it's anything spiritually related. I think that, and it's very common among kids who are adopted and who have had very, very assaultive womb histories. I mean, the research is now overwhelming that when you have been in a womb as a little baby and you have been bathed in chemicals that shouldn't be there, particularly alcohol, it's not unusual as maturity moves on, as development happens, that there's quirks. There is impulsivity. There is distractibility. There is just an awful lot of agitation, if you will, in behavior. Not unusual. And it's more marked when they have to be quiet and sustain attention. So at Mass and in prayers, your little guy probably senses that, oh boy, I'm going to have to sit here. I'm going to have to sustain attention. Because I would guess that if you would put him in front of a screen or you would put him in front of something that he really, really, really likes doing, he doesn't squirm. he probably focuses better on it. Is that true?
1: Yes.
0: Yeah, sure. It's because he gets immediate feedback, which sustains his attention, but it's not at all unusual. Several of our children were drug and alcohol exposed in the womb, and they too struggled focusing their attention, not squirming, not being all over the place. My one daughter, who was very, very heavily exposed in the womb, I mean, when we tried to homeschool her, she was just nothing but a spinning top. So right. It's not unusual. I certainly wouldn't imbue it with any kind of spiritual oppression. I would simply say there's commonalities between any time he has to sit still and listen and his reaction. What bothers parents in a situation like that, even if they lay aside the remote possibility there's some kind of spiritual oppression, is that the prayers aren't getting in. They're trying to lay down a prayer habit for this kid, and he's just not there. He's doing anything to occupy himself. I understand that, and that kind of attention with maturity, with a little bit of developmental maturity, should get better. It may not be a kid who can easily attend. May not happen. My daughter never really got to the point where focusing attention for long periods of time was easy for her. But it'll get better. And I think the parent doesn't have to worry about, I'm trying to pray with this kid, and absolutely nothing is sinking in. Well, don't future project. Just recognize that at the moment, when he's six, saying prayers, something he doesn't really totally understand all that much. It's repetitive, could be boring to him. He's going to do whatever he can to occupy himself through his own fidgets. Don't you do that sometimes? You're listening to something that's really boring, like this program. You're listening to this program, don't you start drumming your fingers and all that kind of stuff? I know you do. I can hear you. So we overinterpret as parents, especially in these days of over-psychologizing. I'm Dr. Ray. Thank you so much for joining me here on The Doctor Is In. I appreciate your company. I appreciate Andrew Krucek for all he does over there in Ann Arbor. Appreciate EWTN for broadcasting this everywhere. Walk with God and don't fidget about it.
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13: 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His life was in trade for a family man sentenced to starvation in retaliation for an escaped prisoner. Father Maximilian lived out, "No one has greater love than this, to lay down one's life for one's friends." Kolbe was also a champion against the evils of the world, including Freemasonry. 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
1: And Catholic bishops in England and Wales are urging lawmakers to reject the latest assisted suicide bill. 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
7: 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Pedro Quiles, our producer, Matt Kabinski handling phone screening. Ace McKay is keeping a weather eye on social media. I'm Tom Price along with Dr. David Anders.
8: Tom, how are you today?
7: I am well. How are you, my friend?
8: I'm doing decent, thank you.
7: Weekend plans for your clan?
8: I've got lots of grass to cut. I've got lots of people and animals to feed. I just have stuff to clean up, it's just domestics, like always.
7: Keeps you busy and happy, probably.
8: Although, it's kind of moist around here in Alabama these days.
7: A bit.
8: My plants are, like, getting bigger and bigger and bigger, and they're not getting cut back. I've got this zucchini plant that's a bit like Audrey 2 from Little Shop of Horrors. It's taking over the whole garden and, swallowing up everybody in its path,
7: That's fun.
8: Yeah, that's something fun.
7: So we're going to lead off today with a question we received overnight last night on the EWTN listener comment line.
9: Hello, this is Henry Carvantes of Washington, and I live in Midland. My question is, according to many priests and ministers, according to Chronicle, the daily struggle is to be strong, stoic, and steadfast. I was reading a translation that said, we must take our position and watch the Lord's partake in the Lord's victory, and that the Lord will always be with us. How has that helped you to become a stronger Catholic?
7: Okay.
8: Yeah, thank you. I really appreciate the question. So I'm trying to find if this text, it might be a passage from 2 Chronicles. Just trying to find that translation so I could read it in context.
7: Okay.
8: But anyway, I can free associate about the ideas involved. So first of all, is the daily struggle primarily remaining strong, stoic, and steadfast? Well, I'm a big fan of strong, and I actually kind of like stoic, and I like steadfast, but I think there's more to the daily struggle than that, right? I mean, St. Paul tells us that the chief of the virtues is charity, and so, yes, I want to be steadfast in the pursuit of charity. I want to be, strong in the pursuit of charity.
7: Uh-huh.
8: And I'll be stoic to the extent that I think, like classical stoicism, I'm not going to concern myself with the things that I can't control. I'm going to worry about the stuff I can control. But unlike the Stoics, it's not just going to be bringing my mind to some sort of equilibrium with the patterns of the rationality of nature. I'm going to actually strive to love as Christ loves and to love sacrificially and my wife and my children and this sort of thing, and to have the theological virtue of hope. So I'm not going to be a complete ancient Stoic, although I appreciate those guys. So those are the values I'm going to try to live by. Taking up a position and partaking in the Lord's victory. Well, I can't find that exact quotation in sacred scripture, but if I'm going to think, is that an idea that I could groove with? Well, you know, the New Testament tells us that we have a position in that we have been made new creatures in Christ, and part of the Christian vocation is to realize the virtues and the dignity of the office that we have inherited as children of Christ, so children of God and inserted into Christ. So Pope Gregory the Great once admonished this way. He said, Christians, become what you are. You know, you're children of God, you're members of Christ, so live in accord with the dignity that's been conferred upon you. And in terms of partaking in the Lord's victory or waiting on the Lord's victory, well, again, the New Testament tells us that we have died with Christ through baptism and been raised again with him to new life, that the grace infused in us through the sacraments and through faith is sufficient to actually help us meet the arduous demands of Christian life. So I think that if you're striving for a goal, in this case, you know, the goal of realizing a certain kind of moral perfection, you're more likely to get there if you think it's possible. Now, if you start out the journey thinking, this is absolutely impossible, I can never get there, well, you're not going to try very hard.
5: That's right.
8: Right? But the Christian faith tells us that it is possible because we've received the grace of God. And if that's the victory you're talking about, then I would say, yeah, it's kind of a precondition for attaining the end to believe that you can get there aided by the grace of God.
5: Appreciate your phone call to our EWTN Radio listener comment line, which you can call anytime at 205-795-5773. Since we're talking about perfection, we got an email from Joan who says, what did the church fathers say about perfectionism, the idea that we can be perfect in this life?
8: Okay, thanks. I really appreciate the question. So let me draw a distinction between the Christian doctrine of perfection and the psychological trait of perfectionism.
5: Okay.
8: Right? Perfectionism as a sort of psychological pathology is harmful, right? I mean, this is the guy that can't accept that he made an A-minus on the exam, you know, whatever it might be, that you hold yourself to some impossible standard that you can't meet, and so you're neurotically fixated on this all the time, and you can't sleep, you can't eat, you can't be nice to the people around you, you know. Go away, I made a 99 on the math test, I have to study 10 more hours to make the 100, you know, and that can really take you out of humanity and take you out of yourself and can cause a lot of distress and neuroticism. So we're not fans of perfectionism in that sense. But perfection, there is a doctrine of Christian perfection that the fathers are all articulated, and it's part of the tradition, it's a dogma of the church, and that is that it is in fact possible to obey the commands of God, chief of which is the command to love God and love neighbor. We can do this. It's not beyond us.
5: Yeah.
8: And there are some serious impediments, and we have a nature that's wounded by original sin, and in particular with concupiscence, that's the immoderate desire for bodily pleasure. Ignorance, that doesn't mean I don't know the capital of Albania. It means that I don't have a deep intuitive knowledge of God and his will for my life. Moral weakness. These things do hold us back, but with the grace of God, we can overcome them through the example of Christ, the sacraments, and the support of the church.
5: After the break, we'll tell you what the capital of Albania is. We'll also take your phone calls at 833-288-EWTN. Call or text 833-288-3986.
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7: 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It's Called a Communion with Dr. David Anders. We are live on this Friday afternoon. 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
8: Tirana.
7: Tirana. T-I-R-A-N-A.
8: So now we know.
7: Now we know. And here's something that you ought to know about, a wonderful book available from EWTN's religious catalog. It is Magnifica Humanitas, or Magnificent Humanity, by Pope Leo XIV. It is his first encyclical, speaking directly to one of the most urgent questions of our time. And Matt and Annie were talking about this morning. What does it mean to remain fully human in the age of artificial intelligence? With moral clarity and pastoral depth, the first American pope offers a compelling Christian response to the rise of digital technocracy and power. Drawing on scripture, church history, and the social teaching of the modern papacy, Pope Leo explains how AI is reshaping work, education, family life, politics, warfare, and public truth. Do check this out. It is Magnifica Humanitas. It's an essential book for Catholics, Christians, ethicists, and anybody concerned about the human future. 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A complicated question here from Taylor. What is the difference, Dr. Anders, between the free will of Lucifer, Adam and Eve, and the Virgin Mary?
8: Thank you. I appreciate the question. Well, Lucifer has the least degree of freedom. Adam and Eve had, you're talking about Adam and Eve before or after the fall. That's a different story, right? And then Blessed Virgin Mary. So they all have freedom to some extent, but not in the same mode. So the Blessed Virgin Mary is the most free,
7: okay,
8: because she is not compelled by any deficiency of her passions or reason in selecting proportionate goods, right? So you know, freedom is not just the ability to respond to a random coin toss and march off in some meaningless direction, right? I mean, some people depict freedom that way. What philosophers call it libertarian freedom. The freedom to choose where there's nothing antecedent to the choice whatsoever at all. It's really just, you know, spinning a needle on a board and it lands someplace and off you go, right? That's not the kind of freedom we're interested in, because that has no meaning to it. There's no telos to it. There's no goal. There's no objective there. The meaning we're interested in, the freedom we're interested in, is the kind of freedom that renders us morally responsible beings, and the responsible use of our freedom in the pursuit of the good. Well, you know, I've used this illustration in the past, but imagine somebody who is naturally talented as a visual artist. They can just paint up a storm, and you could imagine setting them up with a whole room full of canvases and paints and saying, "Have at it, buddy." And they're free. They're completely free. Anything they turn their hand to will be good and beautiful, but they're a heroin addict. And so instead of picking up paint and putting it on canvas, they're spending all day, you know, rolling around in some stupor. Well, you might say, well, they're free to do heroin or paint. Well, not really. You know, there's a real gross deficiency in their passions and their reason that's got them locked in a in the prison of their own passions.
7: Yeah.
8: In a way that they can't escape from. So they're not really free, right? You know, you could say, well, nobody's constraining them not to paint. Well, somebody is constraining them not to paint. It's their own neurology that's doing that, right? Versus somebody that is totally not constrained in that way and absolutely is free to pick up the paintbrush and create beauty all around him, right? That's the kind of freedom we're looking for. And the Blessed Virgin, of course, has that in spades, right? Because she's not in any way deficient in her reason or passions, not under the sway or control of those things, in such a way that would diminish her capacity to freely choose proportionately good things. Our position under grace is that it is possible for us not to sin, but difficult. It's possible, but it's difficult.
5: Yeah.
8: And in the course of Christian life, can get easier for you, and we can distinguish between the intemperate person who just lives according to their passions, the continent person who grits their teeth and clenches their fist and manages to bare knuckle it through, and then the temperate person for whom the appeal of passion is quite diminished and they can quite freely do the good. And so many of us start out incontinent in that respect. Not in the depends kind of way, but in the virtue sort of way, and then maybe with some effort we make it to the continent stage, and then if we develop the habit of temperance, then we have temperance. And of course, talk to anybody who's gone through this or watched their life proceed. There's no doubt that the person who has developed the habit of temperance or self control is a lot freer in life. I mean, look at the 2-year-old, pitching a fit in the grip of some sort of passionate fit. Well, they're not very free, versus someone who really does have the control of themselves. And then there's the position of not being able not to sin, and that's Lucifer, of course.
5: Yeah.
8: And of course, in his case, to a pretty egregious extent, right, beyond anything we could possibly imagine.
5: Yeah.
8: Now, humans, there are humans who are in the state of not being able to not sin, right, but not to the extent that Lucifer, who is just pure hate.
5: Appreciate your email there, and if you would like to send us an email for a future show, here's the address: ctc@ewtn.com. ctc@ewtn.com. 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Here is a text that just came in. David, are you familiar with the phrase leaving and cleaving?
8: Mm-hmm.
5: Okay, so we're talking about a man leaves his parents and clings
8: to his wife.
5: Okay, yeah. So this text says, what is a man leaving and cleaving look like? My mother-in-law moved in, and I feel it doesn't honor this verse.
8: Yeah, thanks. I really appreciate it. So, one thing I want to say here is that family relations and extended family relations, A, are difficult.
5: Yep.
8: But B, also, there are enormous cultural variations in terms of what's expected. So, if you talk to some of our Catholic friends in Africa, for example, their conception about the way extended family is involved in marital life is profoundly different than our sensibility over here in the West. I remember having a conversation with an African friend of mine who was talking about the scourge of divorce in the United States. He said, we wouldn't let this happen because if there was a problem in the marriage, the two families would get together. And he meant like mom, dad, brothers, sisters, cousins, like the clans would come to play and work this thing out, And so the whole different set of cultural expectations.
5: Yeah.
8: And so this question is colored, of course, by a uniquely Western culture of the domestic family and of personal individuality, individualism. And I don't want to confuse those cultural differences with what's some sort of, absolute moral mandate, right? But this is a really neuralgic area, obviously, and there's a reason why our society is replete with mother-in-law jokes, right? I mean, because it's complicated. And, moms, particularly who have the habit of instructing their sons in all the things that they're supposed to do, and they decide they'll turn that energy to instructing daughters-in-law and all the things that they're supposed to do. I mean, it can become quite dicey, right, obviously. And the same thing can happen in reverse. I mean, you can have a man can have in-laws that give him a hard time too. I mean, so it's tricky. So I don't want to prescribe an absolute, well, it has to be this way. You can't have your mother-in-law. You must have your mother-in-law. I don't want to get into all that because that's going to be very particular to your situation. Mm-hmm. I will say that I recognize this is problematic. Your husband's love and care for you should definitely include caring about how you feel about this, right? Because you want to have a harmonious marriage and a harmonious environment in which you raise your kids. And he's not a child anymore, and he's not under his parents' authority anymore, right? So, you know, it can be admirable to care for the elderly if you have sick parents and they need someone to take care of them and you move them in because you need to help them out. Well, that can be a really virtuous thing to do, honoring your mother and your father. But if it's a matter of, you know, mom moves in and thinks that, you know, Sonny Boy is still her project and she's going to direct the show, well, that can become quite tense.
5: Real quick. Appreciate that. Thank you so much for your text. Call to Communion here on EWTN. If you're ready now, let's go to the phones at 833-288-EWTN. Here is Ashley. Ashley is listening to us in Oregon on the Great Modern Day Radio. Ashley, what's on your mind today?
11: Hi. Well, I was told by someone that I should inspire people today, and so that's part of the reason why I'm calling. A few days ago, I was just, you know, going about my day and my errands, and I saw an elderly woman going through trash garbages from trash can to trash can looking for things and people just passing her by. And she was really on my heart. And so I took the time to write a little note, just something simple like my name and how much I love her, and I know that Jesus loves her too. And I came across her later, and I gave that note to her, and I just told her, I wanted to give you a blessing today. And she's very sweet. I included a little bit of money. It's kind of the only thing I know how to help them with. And I walked away kind of self-reflected on that, and I said, I wish I would have asked what her name was or had a conversation with her, led her more to Jesus, or take her out for lunch. And then I just don't know, like, what other resources could I possibly give to someone in that situation to really help them? I think about the chapter in Luke about the Good Samaritan, how he took the time to put this poor man who people were passing by, you know, who is my neighbor, on his horse or animal, and took him to an inn and took care of him. So it's like, how can we do that these days?
8: Yeah.
11: And I'm curious to know what church resources we have in order to make this happen.
8: So most of the dioceses in the United States have a division of Catholic social services that is oriented towards exactly this kind of thing. Now, often housed within Catholic social services, there'll be Catholic family services, which is usually counseling and, you know, help of that sort. But Catholic social services is all about this. I don't know what your diocese has. Reaching out to your diocese to find out would be a really good idea. I know many parishes run food pantries and clothing pantries and things like this out of their, you know, out of their basements. I think Tom's does, for example, right? Your parish has
5: Kind
8: of ministry. We're not Oregon, but I mean, this is very common in parish ministry. There are lay organizations within the Catholic Church, like the St. Vincent de Paul Society, that are all about ministry to the poor, Catholic worker movement, you know. So there's a lot of different organizations within the Catholic Church and within the administration of dioceses that are set up to do exactly this. So, you know, I don't know your diocese and the parishes in your neighborhood, but the best way to handle this, I think, is just start with your local parish or diocese and reach out and say, I'd like to inform myself about, you know, what the resources are. Maybe I can get involved as a volunteer.
5: Mm-hmm. Sure. Is that helpful for you, Ashley?
11: Yeah. And I totally, the food pantry did come up, and I'm like, oh, yeah, we have a food pantry, you know. So all these things that I was self-reflecting on, I was like, oh, I wish I had information on that to give her, you know.
5: Yeah, and you know, sometimes you can actually do this on the individual level. My wife and I, for years, have in our car, wherever we're going, we have in the back seat, usually it flops under the back seat, a Jesus bag, which includes a bottle of water and maybe some soft food, because sometimes folks don't have the ability to chew properly. And sometimes we'll just open up the window at the four-way stop where somebody is looking for a handout, and that's just something that you can do on your own if you wish. Ashley, thanks so much for your phone call. Let's go to Judy, a first-time caller now from Henderson, Nevada, listening on the EWTN app. Judy, what's on your mind today?
15: Yes, I have a question regarding divinity. Was Adam and Eve, before they fell, you know, ate of the fruit, were they divinely human?
8: Yeah, thank you. So Adam and Eve, before the fall, lived in the state of sanctifying grace. They were created in the state of sanctifying grace. And in Catholic theology, sanctifying grace is a participation in a created manner in the divine nature. And so all of us are called to the dignity of being sons and daughters of God by adoption, through participation in the divine nature. And then as we grow in that, we achieve what the Eastern Church calls theosis, divinization, which has become more and more and more like God, mm-hmm. because we have God working within us to make us that way. And so Adam and Eve had that capacity to grow in grace and holiness in virtue of having sanctifying grace, which they lost through the fall and is regained through us through Christ.
5: Judy, thanks so much for your call. Speaking of which, I got an email from George. How does the fall relate to human evolution? Did Homo sapiens interbreed with Neanderthals?
8: Yeah, thanks. That's a really great question. Well, the last question, did Homo sapiens interbreed with Neanderthals? Like, I'm not an anthropologist, but my layman's knowledge of this is that the answer to that question is yes. I mean, I think that genome studies have demonstrated there's a significant portion of the human population today that has Neanderthal DNA. So, I mean,
5: wow.
8: I think that's a scientific question. That's an anthropological question, not a theological one. But I think the answer to that question is yes. And I mean, again, and this is just me, the lay anthropologist who doesn't know what I'm talking about. But you know, to the extent that humans lived in Homo sapiens lived in the vicinity of hominid species with which interbreeding was a genetic possibility. I mean, I think we ought to expect that's going to have taken place. But I mean, this is all in human prehistory. This is, you know, way beyond recorded time. But I think that would be a, you know, expectation that I'd probably have. Now, you know, the way the Catholic Church handles this is to say, look, go do your anthropology, go do your geology, go do your archaeology, figure out everything that reason can figure out about human origins, and then we'll see how that integrates with our Catholic theology. But we don't ever shut down the mind or shut down reasonable inquiry into facts. The theologian's job is to figure out how to align those things.
5: George, thanks so much for your email. We're at the halfway point. Still time for your phone call or text 833-288-EWTN. 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
21: This is a Messy Family Minute with Mike and Alicia Hernan. Okay, I have a confession to make. I really do not like schedules. Tracking what my family is supposed to do every minute, every hour, knowing where we're supposed to be. I don't even like the word schedule. If you feel the same way about family schedules, you are not alone.
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5: 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Here's a text just came in from Karina in Ashburn, Virginia, who says, I'm a cradle Catholic. I'm wondering where the Glory Be prayer came from. I recently saw it written over the altar at a Methodist church.
8: So the doxologies, these prayers of praise, are scriptural, not this exact formulation, but they're patterns like this. Uh-huh. Glory be to the God and Father, our Lord Jesus Christ, that kind of language is patterned throughout the Old and New Testament. It's part of the synagogue. And so it was natural that Christians would take up that form and issue these sorts of exultant prayers to God. And so it dates to Christian antiquity. And in particular, in confrontation with Christological heresies that want to diminish the role of Christ mm-hmm. in the Blessed Trinity, these prayers would function as shorthand devotional ways of affirming our belief in the Blessed Trinity.
5: Beautiful. Karina, thanks for checking in. Glad we got your text today. Here's another text, this one anonymous. Should we read the Bible with the predisposition that the Holy Spirit will speak to me and teach me something?
8: Okay, thanks. It really depends on what you mean by those words, right? Because a lot of people, when they talk about the Holy Spirit leading and teaching, have some funny ideas about how that cashes out. So, I mean, I have encountered this spirituality. I know what I'm talking about here. There are some who believe that if they get a strong impression, say, while reading the Bible, mm-hmm. that's the Holy Spirit telling them something. Or maybe they hear a voice in the back of their head, or, you know, a thought pops into their mind. And so what they're really using as a criterion to determine is this the voice of the Spirit is spontaneity and intensity of emotion, right? Or the sense, you know, or kind of a, you know, or kind of sense of deep accord, you know, some sort of, I feel like there's a kind of match between my interior state and the text on the page or my situation and the sense of everything sort of being right with this or my interpretation or with the world, the peace that I get, however you want to frame it. Like there's some interior sense that I have that I'm using as the criterion to determine, that's the Spirit. That's the Spirit talking to me. That sort of thing has no place in Catholic spirituality. That's very common in Protestant charismatic spirituality and evangelical spirituality, but it's really not part of the Catholic tradition. And it's deceptive. It's deceptive because what you're really doing here is you're putting your trust not in the objective Word of God or the teaching of the Church. You're really putting it in your own affectivity. Your own subjectivity becomes the ultimate criterion. Because, look, I mean, the way mental associations work, you know, I mean, you can look at a coffee cup, and I just looked at this coffee cup, and it made me think of a ski slope because it's white, right? And let's say I had an overwhelming sense of a ski slope. Well, that doesn't mean I just had a divine vision of a ski slope, you know, just because I had that association. Minds work in random ways. And to ascribe supernatural significance to something just because it strikes me, you know, is a superstitious and irrational way to go about it. However, we do believe the Holy Spirit guides the Church and the believer. And so here's how you should think about it. So first of all, when you read the Bible, you have to read the Bible with the mind of the Church, right? And so a perfectly reasonable thing to do in writing the Bible is to read a passage and go, I have absolutely no idea what that means at all, right? Whatever impressions I may have, I mean, I don't know where I'm going with this thing. Like, what does the Church have to say about it? And then to the extent that my reading the text works in my life to conform me to the image and character of Christ. And that might come with no emotional uplift, no transcendent sense at all. It might have no interior sort of, bells and whistles going off. But as I'm internalizing, say, the teaching of Jesus, and I'm informed by the doctrine of the Church about what the Gospels are and who Christ is, and then I find day by day that I'm putting those teachings into practice more and more and more, it would be a very rational conclusion to draw that, well, this is the way the Spirit is working in my life. It's making me more like Jesus, right? And so the criterion is not, you know, my interior subjective sense. It's really how my objective life, my objective moral life is being conformed more and more to Christ. This is what we call the spiritual reading of the Bible. Mm. And it is the way of reading the Bible that is oriented towards bringing me into contact with Christ and moral transformation in his likeness and image. The Spirit's also guiding the Church, right, as the Church is teaching the Bible mm-hmm. and particularly articulating the dogmas of the faith. We believe in the infallibility of the Church when it teaches authoritatively about sacred Scripture, about the content of the faith. And my adherence to that teaching is a gift of the Holy Spirit in my life. The gift of faith itself is a gift of the Holy Spirit. It doesn't have to come with some sort of, you know, emotional hoopla, but my decision to align myself with the Catholic faith, with the teaching of Jesus, to obey him and his teachings and follow his example, yes, that's the Spirit's work in my life. But again, it can come with any number of interior states.
5: 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It is Call to Communion here on EWTN. 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Here is Miguel, a first-time caller from Waco, Texas, listening to us on the EWTN app. Hello, Miguel. What's on your mind today?
0: Yes, I have a question about the end times. You know, Antichrist will reign. I was just wondering, how would Jesus defeat him in the end times, since Jesus doesn't murder anybody?
8: Yeah, thank you. So at the very end, at the end, Christ is going to return in glory on the clouds of heaven and will judge the nations of the earth. You know, and he is completely all-powerful. I mean, he is God Almighty. He is King Jesus. So, you know, I mean, no one will stand against him. Every knee will bow, every tongue will confess that Jesus Christ is Lord, to the glory of God the Father. That's what the text of Scripture says. You know, how will that cash out, you know, in providential history? I mean, you know, what machinations will we observe in political events, or, you know, world events? And, you know, will stars fall from heaven? Will earthquakes open up and swallow people? Will volcanoes erupt? I mean, all that's just sheer speculation, right? I mean, I don't know, right? And the Scriptures are really vague about that sort of thing. Granted, there are these apocalyptic images that we find, especially in passages like the book of Revelation, but they're obviously figurative. They're obviously figurative, right? Trying to draw some sort of perfect one-to-one historical correlation to those texts is fraught with difficulty, and every time people have tried, they've usually gotten it wrong, and history has proved them wrong. So it's enough for us to operate in faith that Christ will come back, he will raise the dead, we will have our new bodies, we will be judged, and the consequences of sin and virtue will be meted out. You know, as to the details, we're going to have to get there to find out.
5: Well, we got to leave it. Miguel, thanks so much for checking in from Waco. Call to Communion here on EWTN. Got an email from Uma, who says, what is the best way to learn about the correct interpretation of the Bible?
8: Yeah, okay, thanks. So, this is actually quite a complicated question.
5: Yeah.
8: There are lots of ways of reading the Bible. They are not necessarily mutually contradictory. They can be mutually beneficial and yet remain very different. So the church tells us that there is, first of all, an historical or literal way of reading the Bible, and that's the sort of reading that is made available to us through critical scholarship and linguistic study and trying to figure out what the actual words on the page meant in their historical context. And so, you know, that's an enormous project that is informed by

0: And now we're doing something a little bit different. Now, you know, we're not just looking at the texts in their isolated historical contexts. We're starting out, first of all, with the text as part of a canon. Now, the historian doesn't look at the Bible as a canon. He doesn't look at, you know, Genesis and Revelation as belonging in some sense to the same thing, right? They're obviously very different texts written in very different periods. Mm-hmm. The historian looks and just says, well, I'm going to read Genesis within the context of, say, you know, 10th century B.C. Israel, and I'm going to read Revelation in the context of first century Christianity. The Catholic, the believer, looks at both of these as belonging to a canon, a common collection that in some sense is telling the same story. Well, that's a presupposition that I'm bringing to the text. The text itself doesn't say that, right? I'm bringing that to the text, and I'm bringing the conviction that the text is inspired scripture given to us for the church's edification and growth and prayer, right? So that just those convictions changes the way I look at the text. The historian looks at the Psalms and says, this is a book of ancient Israelite prayers. Well, yes, it was. The Christian looks at it and says, these are my prayers. See the difference, right? These prayers of ancient Israel, they become mine. And the historian looks and says, this is a royal psalm of ascent that's celebrating, you know, some coronation that took place in ancient Israel. Yes, it is. But the Christian looks at it and says, yeah, but it's also an allegory for the ascension of Christ, who is my Lord. My King is crowned and ascended. You know, that's the hill that he's mounting up on. Well, the text doesn't say that directly, right? But I bring that conviction as a Christian. This is called reading the text with the mind of the church, right? And so to do this, you need to know Catholic teaching. You need to know Catholic doctrine. You need to know your catechism, right, in order to read the text that way. And then you can avail yourself of Catholic commentary on the Bible, patristic commentary in particular, that's really attuned to reading the Bible this way. You can read magisterial texts about the Bible. You could read texts from the Pontifical Biblical Commission, which is an association of Catholic scholars that are nominated by bishops' conferences around the world and approved by the Pope to advise on the reading and study and interpretation of sacred scripture. You could read documents like Verbum Domini, which is an apostolic exhortation that Pope Benedict composed on the Word of God and how it should be read. I mean, scripture study is just a vast field that you will never exhaust.
1: Uma, thank you so much for your email. Call to Communion here on EWTN. Glad that you're with us. Tomorrow's a big day in the life of the church. It's the feast of St. James the Greater, the Apostle. What do we know about St. James the Greater?
0: Well, he had some really bad fishing days, right? You know, and he gave it all up to follow Jesus, right, with his brother John. We know that he and his brother were they were probably hotheads because the disciples nicknamed them Sons of Thunder. And there's one occasion when Jesus and the disciples were going through, I think, a Samaritan town, and they weren't welcomed. And James and John say to Jesus, should we call down fire from heaven to consume them? So that's the kind of guys they were.
1: Wow.
0: That's the kind of Jesus rebukes them and says, no, we're not those kind of people, guys. We're not doing that sort of thing. But he got it together. He got it together, and he was one of the first to be martyred. I think he's the patron saint of Spain.
1: I believe you're right.
0: I think so. St. James Compostela. So St. James was a mighty Christian who gave his life for Christ, and he, in spite of his bad fishing career and his hot head, he pulled it together into a life of tremendous virtue and self-sacrifice and ultimately martyrdom.
1: St. James, pray for us. Let's go to Robin now. Robin is in Idaho, listening on the EWTN app. Hello, Robin. What's on your mind today?
2: Hey. So I watch Mass almost every day, and I just wanted to know, like, understand, their calling on
1: We don't have a very good phone connection, Robin. Could you speak up a little bit, please? Are you still there?
0: Robin, you still there?
2: Yeah, I'm here.
0: So you said you watched the Mass and you were confused about Catholics calling on, and then we didn't hear the end of your question.
2: Okay. So, yeah, I watch Mass every day, but part of the

0: reason, is this the show, why someone...
1: Yeah,
2: yes. What's stopping you from becoming a Catholic, exactly. Yes. Okay.
0: So I do watch Mass every day, but I'm trying to understand why saints are called upon, or just like the emphasis on Mary.
2: Yeah, great question. Love this question. Thank you so much, Robin. I really appreciate it. You know, I didn't used to be Catholic. I'm a convert to the Catholic faith. And I can remember a time in my own life when Catholics praying to saints just wigged me out. I thought it was the weirdest, creepiest thing in the world, and I wanted nothing to do with it. So I can totally appreciate someone who doesn't have this as part of their tradition thinking the whole thing is just weird, and they want nothing to do with it. I totally, totally get that. So here's the logic of the thing. So if you watch the Mass, I assume you're some kind of practicing Christian, I would assume. And you've probably been to church before, and you probably have experienced Christians asking their friends to pray for them. They're living friends,
1: yeah,
2: right? You know,
1: yeah, yeah.
2: Mother, father, brother, sister, you know, your bestie, whatever. Hey, I've got a test coming up. I got a surgery coming up. I got to make a big decision. Would you pray for me? That's a very common part of Christian experience, and it's very biblical. I mean, St. James commands us in his epistle in the New Testament, pray for one another. Paul opens all his epistles with, you know, I pray that, and he issues prayers for the church, you know. So praying for each other is just a really important thing to do. And why is it important? Why is it important? Well, you know, Christ tells us that the way we're saved is through charity, through love, right? And one of the principal ways that Christians share in love for one another is bearing each other's burdens in prayer. And it's very common in Christian community, you know, somebody's suffering and their friends say, well, you know, buddy, let me just tell you, I'm going to be praying for you. And it's good to know that they've got your back, you know, and you just, it's a part of Christian identity. Well, for the Catholic and for the Orthodox and pretty much for all Christians for the first 1500 years, that relationship of mutual support in prayer does not end with physical death. Why would it? Why would Christians in heaven be any less interested in praying for us than Christians on earth? And Scripture says that they are praying for us. Not only are they praying for us, but the Bible says that they are offering our prayers to God. So it's not just, you know, hey, Lord, please help Robin. But it's, hey, Lord, Robin is asking for so-and-so, please grant Robin's prayer. And you can find this in the book of Revelation, chapter 5, verse 8, where we read that the saints in heaven are offering our prayers before God. So it's a biblical idea. It gets even cooler when you realize that, again, the Bible teaches that some people pray more effectively than others, and it can be wise to seek the prayers of people who pray more effectively than you do. So St. James, again, to go back to his epistle, says the prayer of a righteous man is very effective, and he explains why many Christians' prayers are not effective. So he distinguishes between Christians whose prayers are effective and Christians who are not, and the difference is righteousness. The book of Job, God tells Job's companions, I'm not going to listen to you, but I will listen to Job if he prays for you. Genesis 18, Abraham says to God, will you spare the whole city of Sodom if I can find 10 righteous people? God says, yes, I'll spare the many sinful people for the sake of the few righteous. And so this dynamic just occurs over and over again in the Bible. Well, saints are recognized as saints, particularly because of their holiness, because of their righteousness. The biblical teaching is the righteous have more effective prayers than those who are less righteous. The biblical teaching is that we should seek prayer from one another and pray for one another. So it seems perfectly reasonable to hold the expectation that the prayers of saints on our behalf might even be better than our prayers on our own behalf. I mean,
1: yeah,
2: that's definitely what God told Job's companions. I'm not going to listen to you guys, but I will listen to Job when he prays for you, right? So there's that aspect as well. Then there's the aspect of, since the saints are holy and are righteous, they are good examples of Christian life. And so calling them to mind is a reminder that we too can grow in holiness if we follow their example. Again, this is a biblical idea. St. Paul can say, follow me as I follow Christ.
1: Mm-hmm.
2: Right? I'm going to set an example for you. You follow it. right? And yes, we should follow the example of Jesus, which is paramount, but sometimes it can also be helpful. I mean, you know this in your own life. There are people who are close to you, whose life circumstances are more similar to you. It's not redundant to follow Christ's example as you follow the example of some holy person that you know who's put that teaching into practice in a context very much like yours. So saints are very helpful in that regard. And it is the will of God that we come to holiness through the prayers and intercessions of others. Now, with respect to the Blessed Virgin Mary, she's a special saint because she gave birth to the God-man. And so in the Gospel of Luke, she says about herself, all generations will call me blessed. Well, let me tell you something. All generations are not calling me blessed, right? You know, but all generations are calling Mary blessed. And so it's part of Scripture, it's part of the tradition that she has a very exalted role. Now, her role is not it's not qualitatively different from that of other saints. It's just quantitatively different, right? She's a human being. She's a creature saved by grace like all of us, but just to a particularly eminent extent. So Catholics are devoted to the Blessed Virgin, but they're devoted to all the saints. We have a feast in the calendar called the Feast of All Saints, every single one of them, even the ones we don't know, that we commemorate and we venerate and we ask for their prayers and intercessions. And it's a delightful way to be in the world. Because when you become Catholic, suddenly your circle of friends just expanded by thousands. And I know when I became Catholic, I had a real great interest in some ancient Christians like St. Augustine of Hippo. And I suddenly realized that I could actually have a relationship with Augustine of Hippo through the intercession of prayer.
1: Pretty neat. Robin, we really do appreciate your phone call. Thanks for checking in from Idaho. Call to Communion here on EWTN, going now to Michelle in Washington, listening on the great Sacred Heart Radio there in Washington State. Hi, Michelle. What's on your mind today?
3: Yes. Hi. Hello, Dr. Anders. I was a convert back 13 years ago to the Catholic faith, and I really love learning about theology. And so my question is, does the Church have a standardized teaching on the mystery of substitution? I had never heard that phrase before. I had heard various theologians, you know, one was saying, well, Jesus took on the sins of the world when he was baptized in the Jordan. I heard, you know, another one saying that it was when he was in the Garden of Gethsemane. And so I'm just trying to understand what the official teaching of the Church is.
2: Yeah, thanks. I really appreciate the question. So this phrase has been interpreted in different ways in the history of Christianity. And some of the ways that it has been interpreted are wrong and heretical from a Catholic point of view. The one that you'll hear most often in North America, because we're surrounded by Protestants, is the doctrine that Christ was vicariously punished on our behalf, that God punished in Christ sins that Christ himself did not commit, but sins that were imputed to him on our behalf. Now, that doctrine is not correct. That's not the way to think about Christ taking on our sins. But if you mean that Christ was exposed to the consequences of human sin, namely poverty and deprivation and torture and untimely death and martyrdom, that he willingly entered into solidarity with this sinful human race to suffer what we suffer and worse, and to do so as a sacrifice, that he gave his life as a sacrifice on our behalf so that he might merit from God the gift of the Holy Spirit and grace on our behalf, then Christ did bear our sins in that respect, but not vicarious punishment. Another sense in which Christ bore our sins that has relevance to us is that, according to St. Paul, through baptism we become members of Christ's body. So in a mystical way, we actually participate in his death and resurrection by submitting himself to the consequences of human sin, namely death. We die with him, and in dying we die to our own sins. We die to our sinful tendencies and are raised again in power. So St. Peter says in 1 Peter 2:24, he himself bore our sins in his body, so that we might die to sins and live for righteousness. I said there's a connection between Christ entering into solidarity with us in our wayward condition and our ability to overcome that, right, by participating in the power of his resurrection. So these are all ways in which we should think about Christ bearing our sins. But we rule out, we reject the idea of vicarious punishment, because that would, see, that would make God unjust. That would make God punish innocent people, you know, when guilty people need to be punished. And God's not unjust, so he doesn't do it that way.
1: Michelle, thank you so much for your call. Good to hear from you in Washington State. I want to give a little bit of a shout out here to someone who texted us, and that would be Gene in Wayne, New Jersey. Gene, you left us a very important text that we want to get to. Unfortunately, in about 1 second, the music is going to come up. Oh, there it is. See? So we just don't have time to answer your question. We're going to hold that over till next show, which will be on Monday, hopefully. Also, there is a text from Jim in Illinois. Couldn't get to that one either. We'll get to that next week as well. Dr. David Andrews, have a great weekend.
2: Thanks, Tom.
1: 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On behalf of Dr. David Andrews, I'm Tom Price, along with our great team. Have a great weekend, and we will see you next time here on EWTN's Call to Communion. God bless.

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1: Hey, this is Michael O'Neill, the Miracle Hunter. 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
6: Pray the Memorare to the Blessed Virgin Mary with the All Saints Catholic School 3rd grade class.

0: Now many signs and wonders were done among the people by the hands of the apostles. And they were all together in Solomon's portico. None of the rest dared join them, but the people held them in high honor. More than ever, believers were added to the Lord, multitudes, both of men and women, so that they even carried out the sick into the streets and laid them on beds and pallets, that as Peter came by, at least his shadow might fall on some of them. The people also gathered from the towns around Jerusalem, bringing the sick and those afflicted with unclean spirits, and they were all healed. But the high priest rose up, and all who were with him, that is, the party of the Sadducees, and filled with jealousy, they arrested the apostles and put them in the common prison. At night, an angel of the Lord opened the prison doors and brought them out.
1: Go and stand in the temple and speak to the people all the words of this life.
0: When they heard this, they entered the temple at daybreak and taught.
2: In the book of Genesis, chapter 3, verse 19, we read, "Into dust you shall return." From the very beginning of the Bible, God reminds us that one day we will all die. Have you thought about your final resting place? Consider the beautiful, serene grounds of our Mount Calvary Cemetery while you wait for the second coming of the Lord. Mount Calvary Cemetery is a testimonial of our beliefs, our hopes, our faith. 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
1: From EWTN News Nightly in Washington, D.C., I'm Veronica Dudo with an EWTN News Link. Another showdown in the disputed South China Sea. This time, Coast Guard ships from China fired water cannons at two fishing vessels from the Philippines. Secretary of State Marco Rubio, attending meetings in Manila, says the incident is an escalation. President Donald Trump imposes double-digit tariffs on dozens of countries. He says the move targets places that failed to enforce a ban on goods made with forced labor. Australia, China, and Japan all say they oppose the new tax. Pope Leo XIV reminds those battling old age that the loving eyes of God are on them at all times. The encouraging message comes ahead of Sunday's World Day for Grandparents and the Elderly. The Holy Father says the theme for this year is We Will Never Forget You. I'm Veronica Dudo with EWTN News Nightly.
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3: Just having a little fun with Pedro, the producer.
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3: Well, no one heard any of that. 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Welcome to EWTN's Open Line Friday. Not quite sure what you heard and what you didn't hear, quite frankly, as I tried to have a little fun with our producer, Pedro. And, well, you know, it's just blown up in my face. What are you going to do? Welcome, welcome, welcome. If you would like to be part of the program, our very own Vice President of Theology, Colin Donovan, is in the house ready to take your questions. Pick up the phone and give us a call. The number is 833-288-EWTN. 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If you're outside the United States and Canada, your number is 1-205-271-2985. And we'll even put you straight to the front of the line at 1-205-271-2985. And you can always send us an email. 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I'm Jack Williams. Pedro Quiles producing the program. Your call screener is Matt Gubensky. And Michael McCall monitoring our social media. If you're watching us on YouTube, or even if you're just listening to us by another platform, you can actually text your question to Colin. Just text your first name, how you're listening, and a brief question to the main call-in number, 833-288-3986. And our host, as he is every Friday, the aforementioned Colin Donovan. How are you?
4: Pretty ready to go. A little wet today, though.
3: Yeah, a little wet in Birmingham.
4: It is.
3: Dylan would like to know, should we believe that Homo sapiens are the only human species that possess the image of God?
4: Well, the definition of humanity philosophically is matter and soul, spirit. So if there were another species that had a soul as well as a material form, they would fall under the definition of human. The church neither says there is not, nor says that we should expect to. Obviously, I think in our age of science fiction and everything, a lot of people think, well, there might be life elsewhere. So we're still looking for life here on this planet sometimes, certainly intelligence at times, but the church doesn't take a stand on that, and we will allow history and God to reveal the truth of the matter. Personally, I do not think that there is other life in the universe, but I have absolutely no basis other than my own opinion on which to state that.
3: 833-288-EWTN. That's our toll-free number, 833-288-3986. Marla wants to know if Catholics believe in the rapture.
4: We do. We believe it's at the end of the world when Christ comes again, and those who are alive after the persecution of the Antichrist and his destruction will go to meet the Lord in heaven. God will be all in all. We do not believe it comes at some point that keeps us, takes us away from having to endure the cross. That is a profoundly unchristian and unscriptural dogma or teaching, that we are to expect relief from the cross when it is given to us in the providence of God. And basically, the non-Catholic vision of the rapture is escape from the trial of the end. No, what happened to Jesus, the greenwood, will happen in spades to us who are the dry, and he gave us the intimation of that as he was being taken to Calvary himself.
3: Couple of open lines still for you at 833-288-EWTN. That's 833-288-3986. Kayla wants to know if it's morally acceptable to attend the funeral of someone who committed suicide.
4: I think it depends. The church does not readily grant anymore that is done as an act which is fully moral from the point of view of the will having embraced it and the clarity of knowing that that was forbidden by God and going ahead and doing it anyway. You know, that could be done precisely for that reason and be mortally sinful. So unless there is evidence of the of such a case, you know, so maybe somebody goes around robbing banks and just before the police pick them up, they kill themselves to spare themselves that punishment. That would be a scandalous case, I think, in that. Doesn't mean you can't pray for the person. Probably doesn't even mean that you can't have private masses offered for the repose of their soul in the hope that, yes, they had some moment of lucidity there at the end. But except for those kinds of scandalous cases, it is generally not going to be true that you can't go to the funeral of somebody who took their own life, because the church grants that, you know, medicine tells us a good deal about the state of mind of such individuals, and so we grant them the charity of not attributing to them the fully willful taking of their own life, absent evidence to the contrary.
3: And this is one of those cases where Holy Mother Church has really shown divine wisdom in that, as we have learned, as you just stated, as we have gained greater understanding of mental health, right. The church has evolved is not the word I'm looking for, but the church has adjusted her position accordingly.
4: Right. The church is growing in knowledge towards the full stature of Christ. We've passed through various intellectual revolutions in the history of the church, from the adoption of philosophical positions. At first, the early fathers were followers of Plato, and then later, of course, Aristotle and his realist metaphysics, which conforms very nicely to the reality of things in Catholic teaching. And in this day, this element of it, the very personal and human and subjective element of it, of what goes on in the heart and mind of a person as they, you know, do certain things, like take their own life. And as we've come to understand that more and more, we realize that we can't base on the external actions very often. We can in certain circumstances. But generally speaking, we're not going to prejudge their soul. They will get the absolutely perfectly just judgment. We don't have to do that. And so I think that's an understanding that certainly was part of the teaching of the Second Vatican Council in how we treat our co-Christian religionists, whether we go around condemning them for being in schism or in heresy, which we do not know whether they have morally done everything necessary to be guilty of that formally. And so the church has applied that in many domains, not just in sin and confessional situations, but also in terms of, say, the ecumenical and dialogic positions, how we treat others who do not have the benefits of a Catholic upbringing, Catholic formation, and the magisterium and the sacraments, which we have. And not in lacking that, we can find many excuses for them. And that is what the Church tries to do as often as possible, knowing that in the end, God will be the judge. And so we don't have to, you know, prejudge them.
3: A little follow-up question that Chuck in Nebraska has just called in. He wanted to know, do animals have a soul, and what makes some animals human?
4: Animals do not have a soul in the spiritual sense. In philosophical sense, it's very common to, especially those who followed Aristotle, to say that the formative principle in everything is, materially speaking, a soul. I think we would see today, in light of modern biology and genetics, we would see that in a large measure the distinguishing of different natures, the cow from the horse, from the blade of grass, from the oak tree, from the, you know, the microorganism, is a genetic question. So in a certain way, genetics has taken the place of the material soul, which Aristotle and other philosophers, including Aquinas, postulated for material objects, material realities only. But no, they don't have the soul in the spiritual sense. Only man has a spiritual soul. And of course, the angels have a spirit. We don't normally call it the soul, but it's a spirit as well. And they don't have a body, and that distinguishes us from them. And of course, God is not a creature, so he is simply God, and he's purely spiritual.
3: 833-288-EWTN. That's our toll-free number. It's an absolutely free telephone call anywhere in North America. 833-288-3986. Straight ahead, we'll talk to Rick in Jacksonville, Alabama, and we've got plenty of time for your calls as well. 833-288-3986. If you're outside the United States and Canada, we'd still love to speak with you. That number is 1-205-271-2985, and we'll even put you straight to the front of the line at 1-205-271-2985. And you can always send us that email. 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
3: You know, we talk a lot from time to time on many of these EWTN radio programs about the concept of sola scriptura that many of our separated brothers and sisters adhere to, the notion that the Bible is the end-all, be-all, and everything that you believe must be in there, and everything in there must be something you believe. And Holy Mother Church has always stood on scripture and tradition. And one of the beauties of the Catholic tradition from day one when Jesus walked the earth and established his church, one of those tenets that we find from an extra-canonical source are the names of the parents of the Blessed Virgin Mary, Joachim and Anne, and we celebrate their feast this Sunday on July 26th. A couple of pretty integral people in the history of mankind.
4: You know, they are, and the only document that we know that has their names in it is actually one that the church in whole rejected. But the way to understand that is that any document, even an erroneous one, can also have true facts in it on many other things. So I suspect that there was already an oral tradition of that, which happened to be written down in the Proto-Evangelium of James, which is the apocryphal document that we're referring to. And so it just happens that looking back on that era, we think, well, here is where it was. No, I think the church knew that, knew the name. After all, you know, St. Luke talked to the woman herself, Mary, who certainly knew what her parents' names were, and maybe they didn't make it in the Bible for reasons of humility and focusing on the principal message, as Luke does in the Gospel and in Acts. But it is certainly part of the Catholic tradition to take them by those names.
3: You know, and we talk, you being a member of the Pontifical Marian Academy, are well aware, we talk much about the fiat of the Blessed Virgin Mary, but Joachim and Anne cooperated to a large degree to get us to that point.
4: Well, they did, and we could
3: with
4: think...
3: With this daughter of theirs.
4: Exactly, and you know, you can think also of the parents of John the Baptist as well. This was the ordinary cooperation that we can all do, and that is to, you know, as, you know, Sister Lucy was told, Fatima was told when in one of the visions she had of our Lord, and wanting to know what penance to be done, the penance I ask is to fulfill the duties of your state and life. These are two couples, Mary and Joseph and Anne and Joachim, who fulfilled the duties of their state and life. They didn't have mystical insights necessarily. They may have. We don't know that. But in any case, they fulfilled those duties, and they, as did Zachary and Elizabeth. And out of that, we have the fruit of the great forerunner of Christ and the Messiah himself. And so we can imitate them to that extent if we fulfill the obligations that come to us as husband and wife, as parents, with regard to our own children.
3: To the phones we go. Rick is up first today, a first-time caller in Jacksonville, Alabama, listening on Sirius XM Channel 130. Rick, thanks so much for holding. You're on with Colin Donovan.
9: Thank you, sir. I appreciate it. My question was, in the book of Genesis, it seems like when I'm reading it, I started reading it again, but mm-hmm. There's one where the father was going to die, so the girls decided they wanted to have babies, and they leave their father. A little bit of, and it seems like there's more of that, like incest, and God was accustomed to this. I mean, can you?
4: Sure. I guess you could watch a soap opera and see that kind of thing. This is a history of our human race, our fallen human race, and I think we see the things in the scriptures that illustrate the reasons why we had to have a redeemer, frankly. There's also this point. The church believes and understands, and St. Thomas is a great proponent of this, that the Adam and Eve were given an infused knowledge, a preternatural knowledge of the moral law and the moral order. We see in the early chapters of Genesis sort of the illustration of the ways in which the human race grew further and further away from God. And that seems to be the salvific purpose of those chapters, to show how far we actually devolved in from what God's intention was, a paradisical condition, a full knowledge of the moral law, and the grace to fulfill and keep it. So all of that had to be redone in Christ. And so we see the evidence of that in those accounts in sacred scripture. One part of that is God clearly did not promulgate parts of the moral law to those who could not observe it. Now, arguments are made, and I think St. Thomas and others make this argument, that when humanity was young, intermarriage among relatives was not uncommon. Even if you look in our own ancestral trees, you'll find out that there are very often cousin marriages and so on, because these are the people you know, these are the people whose history you appreciate and understand, you know, and you do that. But any closer than that typically was not done, although we see historically that, yes, there were even between brothers and sisters and between the older generation and the younger generation. But those things are again, marks of our fall. Now, I think there is a passage which, for me, has really illuminated this, and it's one that has an ongoing application. In the Gospel of Matthew, in chapter 19, Jesus is asked why a man can't divorce his wife. After all, God allowed us to do that. Moses allowed us to do that, to write a writ of divorce and get rid of your wife. And the rabbis argue, well, what kind of basis would you need? And some of them, you know, well, if she's not a good cook, go get a better cook. And, you know, trivial stuff like that. So they had their human explanations and reasons of what would justify a divorce. But what did Jesus say? He said that because of the hardness of your heart, he allowed you to divorce your wives. But from the beginning, it was not so. In other words, from Adam and Eve, it was not so. Marriage was a lifelong union, and it remains so by nature, whether you're a Catholic, a Christian, a Muslim, or anybody else. The marriage of one man and woman until death is the law of nature. The trouble is, nature doesn't promulgate itself very well, and many people abuse what makes common sense if you sit down and think about why that would be so. And so here Christ had to promulgate this moral law on a people who had been trying to follow God for 13 centuries. And yet he had to say to them, but I say to you, whoever divorces his wife except for unchastity and marries another commits adultery. So God can be patient with us. He was patient with Israel, and he can be patient with us. And I think a lot of these things in Scripture, why did God ask for the capital punishment for certain kinds of things? Adultery, religious crimes, and so on and so forth. And yet Jesus said regarding the adulterous woman, let those among you who is without sin throw the first stone. That's another example of this. Yes, that was the way God was given to teach the people the horror of these sins in his eyes. But now Jesus was saying, mercy and forgiveness is the law that I am giving you, rather than stoning. And he does it in a way that has the effect of them throwing their stones to the ground rather than carrying out the Mosaic law with regard to an adulterous woman. So this is the gentleness with which God treats us. And I think this is an important principle. When the church talks to us in our day, things which previously had been justified but perhaps no longer ought to be, war, capital punishment, and other things, we should reread this passage and ask ourselves, in these cases, is God calling us beyond simply what law requires to what mercy and justice and concern for the salvation of others would require? And I think that's the purpose of the way which God has treated us, as he treated the Israelites, treats us, and we are to treat such questions ourselves.
3: 833-288-EWTN's our toll-free number, 833-288-3986. We received an anonymous text, and the texter writes, I was the sponsor to my daughter-in-law joining the church. She has since then left my son for another man 3 times and is now filing for divorce. She says she's okay with God. My son says, if I try to talk to her, I'll be wasting my breath. What is my responsibility as the sponsor? I do pray for her daily and at adoration.
4: Yeah. If you were the parent or the sponsor or the former husband, the responsibility would be the same. There would be no practical purpose for fraternal correction in this. And so fraternal correction to be received and acted upon needs the circumstances by which the expectation that the person listening to you will really, you know, take to heart what you've said, or at least be attentive enough that they might walk away and start thinking about it. Simply to go and confront her based on what she has done and the way she's acting, I mean, you might do that in a casual encounter and say, you really shouldn't be behaving this way towards my former husband or your husband, however you put that. But I think to seek out and to try to raise this point is, as your son is saying, probably a waste of your breath. It's certainly not obliged by charity. If an opportunity presents itself where it looks like it might be possible and fruitful, then sure. But absent that, I would think it may actually harden her rather than open up her heart to the idea of returning to her husband in the church.
3: 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That's our toll-free number. 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
1: Have you ever noticed that most people think that rules apply to others but not to themselves? They always consider themselves to be the exceptions. What ends up happening, however, is that everybody is exceptional so that the rules don't apply to anybody. The result is something worse than chaos. It's a loss of all the categories of respect and justice. G.K. Chesterton says that when the exception has become the rule, that is the worst of all possible tyrannies. When the cardinal, formerly known as Ratzinger, gave his final homily before the papal conclave, he said, "We are living under the tyranny of relativism." What is relativism? It's when there are no rules, only exceptions. The man who was about to become pope was echoing Chesterton exactly.
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8: Hi, this is Patty. Should I repeat my question?
7: Yes, please. Ma'am.
8: Oh, sure. I'm wondering how you treat Catholic family members who perhaps don't go to church. And in that thinking, what did St. Thomas Aquinas mean when he said, "Do not communicate with heretics"?
9: Well, you have to think of the times. At the times, there was... The heretics were very few, actually. We had just we were about to have the Albigensians, and we had others in Africa. We had those who denied different aspects of the faith, the truths regarding the incarnation, and so on. The Nestorians and Pelagians and others. It's in that context, that historical context, that he was speaking. Now, in many other ways, this is almost, I mean, just an impractical thing from no other point of view. But the church is also, as I noted earlier, in trying to understand the culpability of individuals as were simply not simply their objective situation. So objectively, yes, non-Catholics are probably hold heresies materially, things that they believe are true, which are heresies as far as the Catholic Church. Because they're not in communion with the Bishop of Rome, they are by definition in schism from the Church Christ founded, and you can say that about them. But none of them would acknowledge that to be the case. They're following traditions that they were raised in, or their grandparents, or their and some of them have been Lutherans, Anglicans, or whatever for many centuries, or have come to Christ through the knowledge of those religions. So rather than trying to make sort of external judgments of their status, the church would have us exercise charity and patience toward them. With the result that on the basis of that, then they would hope with the cooperation to grace, because God will give them grace if they're open to the truth, cooperation with grace, they will be able to find not just Christ, but the church. And I think EWTN is a testimony to the truth of that approach. The numbers of non-Catholics who have come back to the church, the numbers of intellectuals who have come into the church, the numbers of non-Catholic pastors who have come into the church simply through the evangelization of EWTN, of Catholic Answers, and of other modern apostolates of the media of different kinds are enormous and producing great fruit. On the other hand, if we were, it's perfectly okay to identify something that is wrong by Catholic teaching and why it is wrong, and to give the counter arguments as to why a person's understanding of the scripture is actually incorrect, and that the Catholic Church holds the historical understanding of that scripture. All of that kind of apologetics effort is good. But to condemn people, that's for God. And this is where the church concludes differently from the past, because our times are different. We're not in the middle of denominational wars as we were in the late medieval period and the early Renaissance. So it's quite a different point in history. And so he's, like every human being, he's arguing out of his time in history and not ours. But we have the church to guide us in ours, and that's all we need.
7: Being mistaken is not in and of itself, doesn't in and of itself make you a heretic.
9: No, because you can hold it without moral fault.
7: Yeah.
9: And that's the thing. If we found that as a reason to criticize and judge another person and publicly condemn them and slander them on the basis of that, that would be the morally wrong thing for us to do.
7: Yeah.
9: Because we don't know where they are on that. They may, and many non-Catholics, Catholic Christians, love God better than many of us Catholic Christians.
7: For sure.
9: And we have to acknowledge that, and we have to give God and them the space to offer grace and for them to cooperate with grace and not simply assume their status in relationship to Christ and the Church. That's why the Second Vatican Council was prepared to say that there are incomplete degrees of communion with the Church. The best examples of that are the Eastern Orthodox churches, who have a true hierarchy, have the first millennium doctrines that we also possess. They don't understand the role of the Pope as we do, but they give to him an honorific role in the communion of Christian churches. And so, we should go at things from that point of view, from the way things are, and deal with the individuals we encounter on the basis of that, without making assumptions about their moral status with regard to Catholic teaching and communion with the Church.
7: Does that help you out a little bit, Patty?
8: Yes, it does. Thank you. Is there any readings or anything or emails that I can go on to and look at and reiterate or read anything about this that on the show that's documented?
9: Well, you could get into the second part of the Summa where he talks about all of these questions of moral culpability. There's probably a good deal of that, but I would say between our website and Catholic Answers website,
7: yeah,
9: you could find many things on that.
7: Yeah, EWTN.com or Catholic.com, and if you just search heresy, and you're going to find all kinds of, or what is heresy would be a better...
9: Yeah, and you could also get it from the point of what is ecumenism, because there's a true, an authentic ecumenism which the Church agrees with and promotes, and there is a false ecumenism which it rejects, which is to, admit the truth of other religions. The Church is never going to say that the Lutheranism is a way God intended to get them to Christ and to God, to Him. That's the Church. That's Christ. That's the Church. So you have to make a lot of distinctions, and that's why it's probably best to leave that to the professionals and just treat people where they are with the charity that you possess and help them find the truth when you know they're looking for it.
7: God bless you, Patty. Thanks so much for that great question. Still some open lines for you at 833-288-EWTN. That's 833-288-3986. Next stop is Quincy, Illinois. Linda is a first-time caller listening on Covenant Radio Network Online. Linda, you are on with Colin Donovan.
10: Hello.
9: Hey, Linda. What's your question today?
10: My question is, I just finished a book, The Exorcist Files by Father Carlos Martin. And my question, what happens to a person's guardian angel when they're possessed?
9: Well, God only allows possession in very unique cases. It's not to be assumed. Obviously, an exorcist must first determine that there is truly such a case before an exorcism can be done and present his evidence of that to the bishop to get permission to do that. The person has a guardian angel. Obviously, we can't know what God has said, that the devil has been allowed or his fallen angels to do certain things to this individual, to obsess them if it's external or possess them if it's internal. Those kinds of things that, we can't know what the limits of that permission is. Presumably, the guardian angel knows those limits. And the guardian angel will be there praying, I'm assuming, for the person, even though they know that is the will of God himself that the person endure this trial with the object, hopefully, of being, since you can often get into it, I'd be very hard-pressed to see

0: must caution, too, as well. I am not a big fan of the public conversation regarding exorcism cases. The church has historically had a traditional reticence to speak about these things. We know that they exist, and we can get inklings of them from, you know, public statements which are made. But the risk is we become fascinated with this field. That's a door. That's a door for the evil one to play with, to try turning the handle, to try getting into the room. So we have prayer, we have the sacraments, we have the rosary, we have the thing going to Mass, the things that we do as Catholics. That's the best protection from the demon. It's not reading books about what he does and how he's treated different people and being fascinated with that whole area. And I thoroughly in spades, squared, cubed, and quadrupled, discourage that completely, although it seems to be a modern Catholic fascination, but it's a wrong-headed one. You know, books in this domain, up until the 1980s, when the new Code of Canon Law came out, or actually the 60s, when Paul VI suppressed the old Index of Forbidden Books, you would never have found any of these books in popular discussions of this matter as legitimate reading for the Catholic. It would have been forbidden without the necessity of entering into that, say, as a theologian to study it or a priest to prepare for that particular ministry. And the Index of Forbidden Books was taken away. But when asked in another area, the question of Freemasonry in the 1980s, which wasn't specifically mentioned in the Code of Canon Law, Cardinal Joseph Ratzinger, who was the prefect for the Congregation of the Doctrine of the Faith in the 80s and under John Paul until the end of his life, he said, yes, the index was removed. Its moral value remains. And I apply that also to this area of the demonic and of exorcisms and the kinds of activities the devil is currently up to with different people in different parts of the world. And I strongly discourage anybody from going down that path because it's not a prudent path to go down.
1: Excuse me, 833-288-EWTN. That's 833-288-3986. We got a text from Sam in the Republic of Texas, Colin, and I think he's got a bit of a bad premise to part of this question.
0: Okay.
1: He says, how can I reconcile the excommunication of members of the Society of St. Pius X while Catholic politicians that openly advocate for abortion are not excommunicated by the church?
0: I don't know that you have any need to reconcile the two. Excommunication for ordaining a bishop without a papal mandate is an attack on the very nature of the church, because that authority falls to Peter and Peter alone. And historically, it's been various. In the Middle Ages, kings tried to, and there was the whole investiture controversy of kings and princes of kingdoms and so on. Princedoms wanted to appoint the bishops. And finally, the church got that whole thing settled in about the 1100s. And the Pope has very tightly held that authority, because he is the principle of communion in the Catholic Church. Colin Donovan isn't, Jack Williams isn't, the head of the SSPX isn't, Leo XIV is. And the Code of Canon Law makes that clear with regard to a mandate to ordain a bishop. So it's an attack at the very nature of the church and a separating of oneself from that church. Abortion is a great evil. Abortion is an evil that is condemned and earns an excommunication for the one who does it. And for those who assist in it, it would be the doctor, the nurses standing right there involved in doing it. Those people are excommunicated. People who promote it...
1: By virtue of their actions.
0: By virtue of their actions. The people who promote it, I think there ought to be a canon, what I call the the culture of life canon. If you're teaching something contrary to the culture

0: of life. Euthanasia, transgenderism, abortion, there ought to be a prohibition of that. Nobody's listened to me. It hasn't happened yet, so I can't do it on my own. But that's not the case. There is no canonical penalty for doing that. Is there a moral penalty for promoting it? You bet. And anybody who thinks they can do it because the church doesn't forbid it, they're grossly mistaken. It is morally wrong to promote the killing of others, whether you're promoting the killing of black people in the South, of Jewish people in Nazi Germany, whatever the circumstance, to promote the killing of somebody as a political aim is morally wrong. And before God, there will be a price to pay for that. But there is no excommunication for doing that. So there are different categories of things. Of the two, that I think the killing of souls is far more is more evil than the taking of a human life. God will provide for those innocents in some way, but the person will pay a heavy price for the death of a soul through their own choice.
1: So let me ask you this: you take someone like a politician.
0: Mm-hmm.
1: Not necessarily any public figure, but a public figure whose job is policy.
0: Yeah.
1: And to take to publicly advocate for abortion rights, got to be pretty close to material cooperation, doesn't it?
0: Not really, because in our country, at least, the courts have made that determination, and now it's back in the hands of the politicians. I think there will be more guilt for politicians today than in 1973 with Roe v. Wade, where the court made that decision. And the court imposed it on the country. What do we have now is we have a state-by-state jurisprudence and legalization or prohibition. And so it falls down more to the state politicians today than it did in the past. So I think, yes, there is a greater weight. Before that, they could say simply, oh, well, it's a free woman is free to take the life of their court. Supreme Court said so. They can't say that anymore. They have to enshrine it in law in their state, and to be a part of that would be a material cooperation. And anybody who is a legislator who is thinking of this should read Evangelium Vitae, the encyclical on this matter, and Pope John Paul II, where he describes exactly the degrees of cooperation that can be had. And you can, the only case that he says would be legitimate to be vote for a law regarding abortion, where two laws are presented and you only have the choice of keeping the more evil one from going into effect. You could vote for the lesser evil, not for the intention of supporting what it permits, but for the intention of stopping the greater evil. It's the same principle when you have two politicians, one of whom is a pro-abortion dingbat and another of whom is soft on abortion. Better to get the soft abortion one elected than it is the pro-abortion dingbat, because that's the purpose of voting for that person, soft abortion person, is to keep the other one from getting into power. To sit on your hands might also have some culpability if you can keep a greater evil from being occurring by supporting a lesser evil. Doesn't mean go promoting that lesser evil, but it might mean that vote doing everything in your power that the other one not be elected by voting for another person.
1: 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Gwen, you're on with Colin Donovan.
2: Yes, thank you. And I just have an interesting predicament that's happening in my life, and I just wanted to see if you could help me figure out how to improve it. I'm a fairly new widow. It'll be mm-hmm. a couple years soon, in a few months. And I'm a sociable person. I have had a deep faith in Jesus ever since I was 25. I was mm-hmm. born Catholic, but I went to a retreat, and I've been actively serving Him through the years and trying to spread His love and be kind. And it just seems like the longer I go as a widow, I'm seeing two different personalities in me coming out, kind of. It's like, you know, I'm lonely in the evenings, of course, and and I like people, and I'm a people person, so that's been difficult. And but then I have all of the male responsibilities, you know, that my husband took care of, that I have, I'm responsible for now, and that's getting to be more of a frustration. It's just like, you know, I never swear, and I, all of a sudden I'm finding myself cursing and, you know, stomping my foot or something when mm-hmm. something doesn't go right, and I need to call a plumber, or I need to this or that, you know, and it's just, it's, and I'm so surprised at that, and I apologize to the Lord right away for, you know, cursing or whatever, and sometimes I've just plain gotten mad at him, like, you know, I don't feel like you're here, are you actually hearing me when I talk to you, you know, and I'm having all of these strange reactions to life in daily living that I never had before, and it kind of worries me. I, you know, and also, you know, I know the beauty of going to confession, and I don't want to go to confession now. I just, I make all sorts of excuses, and I'm just so unlike myself spiritually in other ways sure. as well. But
0: yeah,
2: so I'm just, there's confusion there as to mm-hmm. what's going on.
0: Well, I don't know that I can diagnose that, you know, through a microphone. But, you know, I think I am myself an older person now. I find that that as you get older, some of your inhibitions may depart you, especially with regard to the younger generations, but not exclusively. So part of it may be a function of getting older and having that, you know, sense of yourself. I think part of it is you've diagnosed it yourself, your frustration a little bit with God and your circumstances. And I think that that's understandable. With regard to what you call the potty mouth, I think maybe you're going to have to do the, you know, there's a principle in morality and spirituality that if you want to acquire a virtue, you do the opposite of the thing you want to get rid of, you know. So maybe when you're tempted to do that, immediately turn to a prayer and maybe have a particular prayer, perhaps to your guardian angel, to the Blessed Mother or something like that, that you routinely say when you're tempted in that way or tempted by frustration, you know, with your plumbing or whatever it is. But to develop those counter habits, if you will. And I don't know that there's anything necessarily unusual about what you've described in your circumstances. It seems to me like a very human response to those circumstances. So you do have to lean against it and lean into it, as the saying goes. And part of that would be, you know, reacquiring the habit of confession. Don't look at it that the priest is going to judge you. Obviously, it's probably hard in anyone's parish to really have complete anonymity, but nonetheless, they've heard it all, they understand it all, and they certainly understand the struggles and frustrations of different stages of life. So be merciful on yourself and go to confession and try to develop some counter habits to those things that you're seeing in yourself that you don't like.
1: God bless you, Gwen. We'll keep you in our prayers. 833-288-EWTN. We're about at the end of the program, so we won't be able to take any more calls. But George is on the line, and I'm going to ask his question for him in the interest of time. And he's kind of wondering if you can kind of help him juxtapose the excommunication of the ordaining bishops of the Society of St. Pius X while allowing the Chinese to ordain their own bishops in that situation.
0: Well, like the previous question, it's apples and oranges. In a way, it is kind of the old investiture controversy, you know, revived. It's interesting. Just this week, there had been a priest who was offered to be the bishop of a diocese, and Rome approved it. They had his biography on, I think, the Vatican News website. Or no, it was in a press office bulletin that came out saying that Leo XIV had confirmed this name to be ordained a bishop. He had a good theological preparation. He went to overseas graduate school in scriptural theology in Korea. In other words, outside of the communist world. He had been a priest of the diocese for a number of years. He had been the at the cathedral for a number of years, and was, you know, well known in the diocese. So it's likely a person that the church might have picked anyway. So what the Pope is trying to do is keep the sacraments alive, to keep the ordinations of priests going in those places. And as long as choices that seem to be as good as that are made, I think it's probably working out. And in other cases, it might not be working out. But that was the most recent one.
1: On behalf of our host, Colin Donovan, our producer, Pedro Quiles, our call screener, Matt Gubensky, and social media maven, Mr. Michael McCall, I'm Jack Williams. Thanks for another great week of EWTN's Open Line. Hope you have a terrific weekend. We'll see you on Monday. Until then, God bless.

0: 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We bring you to the Shrine of Our Lady of La Leche in St. Augustine, Florida.
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7: Now, Peter and John were going up to the temple at the hour of prayer, the ninth hour, and a man, lame from birth, was being carried, whom they laid daily at that gate of the temple which is called Beautiful, to ask alms of those who entered the temple. Seeing Peter and John about to go into the temple, he asked for alms. And Peter directed his gaze at him with John.
8: "Look at us."
7: And he fixed his attention upon them, expecting to receive something from them.
8: "I have no silver and gold, but I give you what I have. In the name of Jesus Christ of Nazareth, walk."
7: And he took him by the right hand and raised him up. Immediately his feet and ankles were made strong. And leaping up, he stood and walked and entered the temple with them, walking and leaping and praising God. All the people saw him walking and praising God and recognized him as the one who sat for alms at the beautiful gate of the temple. They were filled with wonder and amazement at what had happened to him. While he clung to Peter and John, all the people ran together to them in the portico called Solomon's, astounded.
9: I was actually raised in the Catholic Church. I went to grade school through sixth grade, and pretty much about the time I went to high school, I stopped attending church and really didn't think much more about it for a number of years. The return to church, the Catholic Church, was somewhat of an evolution. I thought I knew what the Catholic Church believed and taught, but learned very quickly from somebody who knew far more about the Bible than I ever hoped to know. I learned that the Catholic Church, what it truly taught, and that's where I needed to be. I'm a recovered alcoholic and drug addict. Without God in my life, I'd probably be dead. God has literally saved my life. I feel like I'm truly on the road to the fulfillment of really all of my desires, which is ultimately to spend eternity in heaven with myself and my family.
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15: 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Dozens of countries are being hit with new U.S. tariffs. Kate Fisher reports President Trump's latest tariffs, ranging from 10% to 12.5%, took effect at midnight, replacing the previous ones.
16: I think the fact that these tariffs are essentially replacing almost like for most countries, then the immediate economic impact is going to be smaller because businesses have already adjusted supply chains and pricing and inventory around that kind of baseline tariff.
15: The White House says the new tariffs are tied to the imports of goods made with forced labor.
16: They're being imposed primarily under Section 301 of the 1974 Trade Act.
15: LeBron James is signing with the Philadelphia 76ers. He made the announcement on X today. ESPN says it's a two-year deal worth $8 million. The rescheduled White House Correspondents' Dinner is happening tonight in the nation's capital. This follows an assassination attempt at the original April event. The dinner will take place at the Waldorf Astoria instead of the previous Washington Hilton. Tesla may have some kinks to work out with its driverless cars. The company's robo-taxis made their debut Tuesday in Tampa, Florida, and the very next day, one of them was spotted going the wrong way down a one-way street. No one was hurt. And several events are underway in France, marking 10 years since the murder of Father Jacques Hamel, a priest killed at the altar while celebrating Mass in northern France in 2016. He was martyred by two men aligned with ISIS. According to Vatican News, the commemorations include interfaith gatherings, exhibitions, and prayer services. A nationally televised Mass will occur this Sunday, keeping you connected with the Church and the world 24 hours a day and on the web at RelevantRadio.com. I'm Brooke Taylor, and this is listener-supported Relevant Radio.
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20: Well, thank you for praying with me. Let's pray. You know, I got a phone call last night. I'll share something. It was a text yesterday from a contributor to this radio program. And if you're listening, I want you to know I've been praying heavily for your brother. I was shocked when I saw my cell phone and a message I got from a person who's shared the mic with me many times on the air here. And she told me that her youngest brother committed suicide, took his life by suicide. And she's devastated because she says this doesn't happen in her family. And he ran into difficulty, and there was financial problems. There was, you know, car problems. I mean, life gets in the way. And I was just been so devastated, but I've been praying really almost nonstop for her. I've been lifting her up, and especially the soul of her loved one. And when someone takes their own life, there's a pain that's left behind that's beyond words. You know, I just think of the families that are shattered. Friends are left questioning, you know, could I have done more? And then there's always that silence wondering, where's God? You know, why did this happen? What happens to the person's soul? Is there still hope for them? And this prayer is just so beautiful because the church speaks with both honesty and with profound compassion on this matter, right? Suicide is a grave tragedy. I do not want to diminish it at all. It's not the will of God. God's the author of life. He gives it, he takes it. And yet our church's teaching, the catechism, it reminds us of something that's essential, that we should never despair of the eternal salvation of those who may have taken their own lives. And maybe your loved one has done that. Maybe your loved one's even died by tragedy or accident. You said, man, they weren't where they should be with God, Drew. I'm worried about their soul. And I'm not going to diminish it. But, you know, God's merciful. And I just think of, especially those who just decided to end their life, mental illness, deep depression, overwhelming despair. There's a lot of factors that diminish a person's responsibility. And more importantly, God's mercy is greater than any human limitation. So, you know, our Lord revealed to St. Faustina when he came as a divine mercy. He says, you know, he's the God who runs towards the lost, the broken, the desperate, right? There's no soul beyond the reach of God's mercy. No soul. And I don't care how far your loved one seemed away from God or how tragic the situation is, God knows and loves that person intimately. And he can offer them the grace of repentance even in that final moment, even though it doesn't look apparent, even though it looks tragic, even though it looks like all is lost. Not so with God, right? And of course, we have the church. We're going to do this right now as a body of Christ. We're going to pray for those who've died by suicide. That's what I want to offer the chaplet for this person. Anyone who's lost loved ones. And I want to entrust them completely to the infinite and the compassionate heart of Christ. I'm not going to judge. I'm just going to intercede, and I'm just going to hope. Okay? We'll do that for all those left behind. I want to pray for the spouses and the parents and the siblings and the children and the friends of those who also now mourn and now suffer this type of loss. So I'm going to keep the name anonymous, of course, but thank you for praying, and we'll pray for your loved one as well. One final note before we start. Maybe it's God's providence at work here right now, because maybe you are feeling that way. You're struggling with despair. Maybe you're thinking about maybe doing something like ending your life. I'm going to give you 3 digits. I want you to write these down. I want you to put it on your hand, put it in your cell phone. You can text or you can call 988 if you ever feel that way. Okay, that's a suicide and crisis, you know, hotline. And I just want to say to you, God has a purpose for your life. And your story's not done yet, right? It's still unfolding. And his mercy's real, and it's there for you. There's always a brighter day. Always. I'm praying with my colleague here, Nick, as well. Nick, it's great to have you on the air with us. Thank you for being here. Anything you want to start us off with as well? I know you have a lot of intentions that have come in, too.
0: Yes, a couple colleagues have reached out. One colleague is asking us to pray for 10-year-old Emma from Australia, who has an inoperable brain tumor. We're asking for the intercession of Saint Charbel for complete healing. Our other colleague, Mary Beth, is also asking prayers for a medical procedure that she has today at 3 p.m. So prayers that goes well.
20: We'll do that. And of course, I've got the great privilege of praying with Molly. Molly's been shadowing the Drew Mariani Show team. She's an intern and she's checking out all Relevant Radio all summer. So it's great to have her with us. She's so much fun. I call her an old soul. Her taste in music is broad, and she's been a lifesaver to me. Sometimes during the show, she'll run and get me a quick coffee. I normally don't ask everyone to do that, but she loves to do it. So Molly, thank you for doing that. And thank you today for praying with us. Good to have you here.
21: Thanks so much, Drew. I'm so happy to be here.
20: Is there anything you want to pray for or ask our family here to pray for?
21: Yes, please. For my family, my immediate and extended family, for the strengthening of our faith, for the holy souls in purgatory, especially those who have just recently died, and for those who have known, praying for them.
20: Great prayers. All right, Molly, we'll pray for your success in life, too. I know God's got a plan for you. So let's pray right now. I'll lift you up. I did receive a lot of petitions here, too, so I didn't get a chance to wipe all them out. There's somebody right now who is going through a job interview. I got that text or email right before going into the show here, and they asked us if we would pray for them. So let's pray for them. They're at their 3 o'clock hour. I think they're in the central time zone. They're in the middle of an interview, so let's lift them up, and let's lift up those who are facing surgery. Somebody's in surgery right now, too, is another petition that I got, and they're asking us to pray for that. So we'll lift up all those intentions, and I have many more. I read through my email last night. I was going to give voice to a lot of these, but let's just bring them to the Lord right now, and we will pray. In the name of the Father, and of the Son, and of the Holy Spirit, amen.
21: Amen.
20: You expired, Jesus, but the source of life gushed forth for souls, and the ocean of mercy opened up for the whole world. O font of life, unfathomable divine mercy, envelop the whole world and empty yourself out upon us. O blood and water which gushed forth from the heart of Jesus as a fountain of mercy for us.
21: I trust in you.
20: O blood and water which gushed forth from the heart of Jesus as a fountain of mercy for us.
21: I trust in you.
20: O blood and water which gushed forth from the heart of Jesus as a fountain of mercy for us.
21: I trust in you.
20: Our Father, who art in heaven, hallowed be thy name. Thy kingdom come, thy will be done on earth as it is in heaven.
21: Give us this day our daily bread, and forgive us our trespasses, as we forgive those who trespass against us. And lead us not into temptation, but deliver us from evil. Amen.
20: Hail Mary, full of grace, the Lord is with thee. Blessed art thou among women, and blessed is the fruit of thy womb, Jesus.
21: Holy Mary, Mother of God, pray for us sinners, now and at the hour of our death. Amen.
20: And I believe in God, the Father Almighty, the Creator of heaven and earth, and in Jesus Christ, his only Son, our Lord, who was conceived by the Holy Spirit and was born of the Virgin Mary. He suffered under Pontius Pilate, was crucified, died, and was buried. He descended into hell. On the third day, he rose again from the dead. He ascended into heaven and is seated at the right hand of God the Father Almighty. From there he shall come to judge the living and the dead.
21: I believe in the Holy Spirit, the Holy Catholic Church, the communion of saints, the forgiveness of sins, the resurrection of the body, and life everlasting. Amen.
20: Amen. Let me just share one quick intention. I just saw it pop up in my inbox here to this person. Diana, thank you. Could you play for a woman, she says, whose name begins with the letter M? She's contemplating suicide. She feels completely worthless. Would you pray that she gets out of this deep depression, does not harm herself? We'll do that right now. All right, we'll add Gail to the mix. She's in Clarksville, Tennessee. Hi, Gail. Good afternoon.
1: Hi. Thank you for taking my call, Drew.
20: You're welcome.
1: I called in Monday because I was having a procedure done for my tremors. And I just had one side done. It's called targeted ultrasound. I had that done on Wednesday, and it was very successful. My right hand doesn't have any tremor in it anymore. I can do things with it.
20: Wow, praise God. That's great. I love it. Well, congratulations, yes. Gail. I love it. God can use medicine, pharmaceuticals, technology, surgery. Also, he can use the natural to bring about an answer to our prayers. And, of course, he can touch us in a divine way. Let's give God thanks for you. I want to pray for your continued recovery and health and for all those intentions in your heart. And, Lord, I unite her prayers to all who now cry out to you as we pray, Eternal Father. I offer you the body, blood, soul, and divinity of your dearly beloved Son, our Lord Jesus Christ.
21: And atonement for our sins and those of the whole world.
20: For the sake of his sorrowful passion.
21: Have mercy on us and on the whole world.
20: For the sake of his sorrowful passion.
21: Have mercy on us and on the whole world.
20: For the sake of his sorrowful passion.
21: Have mercy on us and on the whole world.
20: For the sake of his sorrowful passion.
21: Have mercy on us and on the whole world.
20: For the sake of his sorrowful passion.
21: Have mercy on us and on the whole world.
20: For the sake of his sorrowful passion.
21: Have mercy on us and on the whole world.
20: For the sake of his sorrowful passion.
21: Have mercy on us and on the whole world.
20: For the sake of his sorrowful passion.
21: Have mercy on us and on the whole world.
20: For the sake of his sorrowful passion.
21: Have mercy on us and on the whole world.
20: Well, thank you for calling in, too, with that answered prayer. I always love to hear them. I love to hear how God hears our prayers. Eric is in Long Beach, California. Hi, Eric. Good afternoon.
2: Hi, good afternoon. I want to pray that I find a job. It's been a struggle, a bad time for me, since I've been keep getting rejection after rejection through emails.
20: How long have you been looking for work?
2: Since 2017.
20: Wow. I am really sorry to hear that. That is that's a battle. It's been six, almost seven. How many years is that now? That's it's almost 10 years, 9 years.
2: Yeah.
20: Oh, wow. All right, Eric, look, let's pray. Because nothing is impossible with God, and I can't imagine facing rejection after rejection. But know that, you know, the intercession of your spiritual family here can bring hope into this discouraging season that you're in. It's been more than that. It's been a very long winter. So, Lord, I just ask right now that these years of closed doors no longer stay shut, but you open new opportunities for him, fill his, replace his discouragement with real hope. And Lord, I just ask that your mercy illuminate the path you're calling him to. Let those who meet him, see him, encounter him, see the qualities and the skills and his desire to work, the dignity that he can bring to that job. Lord, I pray for all those who are undergoing disappointment now, job loss, unemployment, false accusations. Lord, I pray for those who are struggling financially and under the weather. Lord, those in the interview process, those looking for new work. And I just pray that you fly open those, you fling open those doors, Lord, and allow your mercy to pour through. Eternal Father, we offer you the body, blood, soul, and divinity of your dearly beloved Son, our Lord Jesus Christ.
21: In atonement for our sins and those of the whole world.
20: For the sake of his sorrowful passion.
21: Have mercy on us and on the whole world.
20: For the sake of his sorrowful passion.
21: Have mercy on us and on the whole world.
20: For the sake of his sorrowful passion.
21: Have mercy on us and on the whole world.
20: For the sake of his sorrowful passion.
21: Have mercy on us and on the whole world.
20: For the sake of his sorrowful passion.
21: Have mercy on us and on the whole world.
20: For the sake of his sorrowful passion.
21: Have mercy on us and on the whole world.
20: For the sake of his sorrowful passion.
21: Have mercy on us and on the whole world.
20: For the sake of his sorrowful passion.
21: Have mercy on us and on the whole world.
20: For the sake of his sorrowful passion.
21: Have mercy on us and on the whole world.
20: For the sake of his sorrowful passion.
21: Have mercy on us and on the whole world.
20: All right, before we go to Bonnie, Tinley Park, Illinois, let me jump over to Nick. And thank you. If you don't get through on the phone lines, I do always apologize for that. But our X account's a great way. Nick is on it, and he'll give voice to your intentions at Drew Mariani Show. And we'll all pray for you. Nick, what's coming in?
0: Drew, Deborah's praying for Stuart, a young man who's gone missing for the past 2 weeks. An addiction may be the culprit. His mother's extremely worried. Please pray for her consolation and increased faith for the return of her son. Let's pray this young man back home. Thank you. Robert's asking continued prayers for his marriage. Kay is praying for husband Andy for good test results for a procedure coming up on Monday. Another listener is praying for Mark, who got into a motorcycle accident and broke his pelvis, his arm, and he has a brain bleed. Please pray for Mark. He is 35 years old. Judy has some tough news. She sent in a prayer request for her nephew, Jim, who was moved into hospice a couple weeks ago. He passed away at 1 p.m. a couple days ago. Thank God he's no longer in pain, but he will be missed by family and friends. Wow. Elena is praying for husband, Dave, who undergoes a heart procedure today. He comes through successfully and easily, and she prays for a quick recovery. Kimberly is asking prayers as she gets selected for the job that she interviewed for. Finally, Linda is praying for the Queen of Heaven missionaries in celebration of their 30 years, and that Jesus and Mary call young women to their order.
20: Amen. I love that. Okay, let's pray for all those attentions, and let's add Bonnie to the mix as well. Bonnie, good afternoon.
3: Hi, Drew. Thank you for taking my call. I am calling for prayers for my grandson, Merrick, who is having a surgical procedure on his brain for seizures on the 30th, and for continued health for his father, my son Cliff, continued recovery from his glioblastoma. I would like to pray for my sister Betty to sell her place in Florida, and I'd like to pray for our local priest who has false accusations. Mm-hmm. And all people who are contemplating any suicide. Yeah. And childhood sexual abuse. Thank
20: okay.
3: you.
20: Well, you got it. Bonnie, thank you. Thank you for those beautiful prayers. Something we should pray for. I ask for the deepest of healing, Lord, for anyone who suffered abuse in their childhood, especially sexual abuse, or anyone who's going through abuse now, whether they're being bullied or verbal abuse or physical abuse. Lord, I ask for protection and healing for those deep, deep wounds. But I pray for this poor woman. I pray for Bonnie and her husband with a glioblastoma, and of course this person with the brain bleed and the surgery that's coming up. So many of these. I pray for anyone with head trauma right now. I pray for recovery. I pray for healing. I pray for freedom for those bound in addiction, for the safe return of those missing, for healing and strength and peace. And Lord, you know all of our intentions. You've heard many voices, but you know those deep in our heart. So we bring them to you now as we pray. Eternal Father, we offer you the body, blood, soul, and divinity of your dearly beloved Son, our Lord Jesus Christ,
21: in atonement for our sins and those of the whole world.
20: For the sake of his sorrowful passion,
21: have mercy on us and on the whole world.
20: For the sake of his sorrowful passion,
21: have mercy on us and on the whole world.
20: For the sake of his sorrowful passion,
21: have mercy on us and on the whole world.
20: For the sake of his sorrowful passion,
21: have mercy on us and on the whole world.
20: For the sake of his sorrowful passion,
21: have mercy on us and on the whole world.
20: For the sake of his sorrowful passion,
21: have mercy on us and on the whole world.
20: For the sake of his sorrowful passion,
21: have mercy on us and on the whole world.
20: For the sake of his sorrowful passion,
21: have mercy on us and on the whole world.
20: For the sake of his sorrowful passion,
21: have mercy on us and on the whole world.
20: For the sake of his sorrowful passion,
21: have mercy on us and on the whole world.
20: All right, we'll go to Florida next. Eddie is joining us there. Hi, Eddie. Good afternoon.
4: Hi, good afternoon. Hey. I'm calling to thank you. I called you a few weeks ago about my wife, Mildred, who was getting surgery on her cervical, top by her head, and her entrance to her brain, because her brainstem was being pressured. The surgery came out wonderful. The doctor said he couldn't believe that it came out so well. I want to thank you.
20: Wow. Well, Eddie, we're glad to pray for your wife, and I'm glad she's doing better. How are you doing? You okay?
4: I'm good. No. It's been a struggle, but the last couple of days, she's home now, and I get up, you know, to help her to go to the bathroom. It's still a long road to recovery, but yeah. I'm glad that everybody on that Relevant Radio prayed for my wife.
20: It's a lot of work being a caretaker. It really is. And what a beautiful opportunity for you to show mercy and for your wife to allow you to do that. So that this whole relationship is really a beautiful reflection of God's mercy. And I'm going to continue to pray for your wife. We'll do that right now for complete and total restoration and healing. I know how much you love her, and she's blessed to have you. And I'll pray for you too. All right. And Lord, I give you all caretakers right now, all those who have loved ones that are struggling, that need help. I give you those who are infirm, those who are sick, those who feel like a burden, those who do not like being on the receiving end of that, Lord. And just enter in with your mercy. Let your presence be felt. Lord, let these be moments of great merit and grace. And we pray, Eternal Father, we offer you the body, blood, soul, and divinity of your dearly beloved Son, our Lord Jesus Christ.
21: In atonement for our sins and those of the whole world.
20: For the sake of his sorrowful passion.
21: Have mercy on us and on the whole world.
20: For the sake of his sorrowful passion.
21: Have mercy on us and on the whole world.
20: For the sake of his sorrowful passion.
21: Have mercy on us and on the whole world.
20: For the sake of his sorrowful passion.
21: Have mercy on us and on the whole world.
20: For the sake of his sorrowful passion.
21: Have mercy on us and on the whole world.
20: For the sake of his sorrowful passion.
21: Have mercy on us and on the whole world.
20: For the sake of his sorrowful passion.
21: Have mercy on us and on the whole world.
20: For the sake of his sorrowful passion.
21: Have mercy on us and on the whole world.
20: For the sake of his sorrowful passion.
21: Have mercy on us and on the whole world.
20: For the sake of his sorrowful passion.
21: Have mercy on us and on the whole world.
20: All right, let me see if I can't stick a few extra calls in. We'll start in Rio Rancho, New Mexico. Nora, good afternoon.
5: Hi, Drew. It's just been heavy on my heart for the repose of the souls of my friend and her son. They both committed suicide. She was 40, he was 22.
20: Oh, my gosh, how tragic.
5: Prayers to the souls in purgatory. Prayers for letter carriers surviving this heat. And a prayer for my daughter, Beverly. She's got some heart and weight issues, and I'm praying a big cup for a complete miracle.
20: Amen. I'm with you on that. Let's pray big, right? That's how I feel. Why limit God, right? He's God. He's the creator of the galaxies. Anything and all things are possible with him. So we'll do that. And again, it seems the theme that ran through the show today was suicide. And I do want to pray for anyone who is having suicidal ideations, battling maybe grave depression or anxiety, or doesn't feel there's a way out of their current situation. I want to pray for their loved ones, and in particular, we have to do this as a spiritual group every day. Let's pray for the souls who've gone before us, our loved ones, those who most need God's mercy. All right, we'll go back. We'll take our next call. Rory is in Clayton, New Mexico. Hi, Rory.
22: Hello.
20: Hi, Rory. Go right ahead.
22: Well, I just wanted to pray for Lori. She's been having she's had cancer since like 2011. And it went into remission for a long time. And back in 2019, she was re-diagnosed. Mm-hmm. And for the past few years, she's been doing really well. And last about 2 weeks ago, they found two more spots again, and today they're doing some scans in Albuquerque and at the cancer center there, and I just wanted to pray for her, for, you know, for it to come clean, come out clean, and nothing come of it.
20: Well, let's pray
22: for her, complete healing for her.
20: I love it. Let's pray. Let's pray for healing. Let's pray for miracles. I asked the Lord for that a little bit earlier today when I was at Mass, just that the Lord would hear all of our prayers here, and that, you know, we'd see really great, very mighty things. And I know the Lord hears our prayers. I always submit to His will, whatever it is. But we'll pray for cancer. So many carry that heavy cross. And Lord, I just pray for Your mercy. And I just lift up to You now all who are praying with me. And whatever your intention that today you carry in your heart, whether it's spoken or unspoken, whether it's large or small, it is known to God. So let's lift it up through the chaplet. And I know the Lord sees every burden, every hope, every request, and He sees them through the eyes of love. So, Lord, I thank You for that as I pray. Eternal Father, I offer You the body, blood, soul, and divinity of Your dearly beloved Son, our Lord Jesus Christ,
21: in atonement for our sins and those of the whole world.
20: For the sake of His sorrowful passion,
21: have mercy on us and on the whole world.
20: For the sake of His sorrowful passion,
21: have mercy on us and on the whole world.
20: For the sake of His sorrowful passion,
21: have mercy on us and on the whole world.
20: For the sake of His sorrowful passion,
21: have mercy on us and on the whole world.
20: For the sake of His sorrowful passion,
21: have mercy on us and on the whole world.
20: For the sake of His sorrowful passion,
21: have mercy on us and on the whole world.
20: For the sake of His sorrowful passion,
21: have mercy on us and on the whole world.
20: For the sake of His sorrowful passion,
21: have mercy on us and on the whole world.
20: For the sake of His sorrowful passion,
21: have mercy on us and on the whole world.
20: For the sake of His sorrowful passion,
21: have mercy on us and on the whole world.
20: Holy God, Holy Mighty One, Holy Immortal One,
21: have mercy on us and on the whole world.
20: Holy God, Holy Mighty One, Holy Immortal One,
21: have mercy on us and on the whole world.
20: Holy God, Holy Mighty One, Holy Immortal One,
21: have mercy on us and on the whole world.
20: Eternal God, in whom mercy is endless and the treasury of compassion inexhaustible, please look kindly upon us and increase Your mercy in us, so that in difficult moments we may not despair nor become despondent, but with great confidence submit ourselves to Your holy will, which is love and mercy itself. Jesus, I trust in You. Jesus, I trust in You. Jesus, I trust in You. Our Lady, Queen of Heaven,
21: pray for us.
20: Our Lady of Champion,
21: pray for us.
20: Mother of Mercy,
21: pray for us.
20: Our Lady of Guadalupe,
21: pray for us.
20: Our Lady Reconciler of Peoples and Nations,
21: pray for us.
20: Virgin Most Powerful,
21: pray for us.
20: Saint Joseph,
21: pray for us.
20: Saint Faustina,
21: pray for us.
20: Saint John Paul II,
21: pray for us.
20: Saint Peregrine,
21: pray for us.
20: Saint Jose Maria Escriva,
21: pray for us.
20: Saint Patrick, Saint Nicholas, Saint Andrew, and of course you are Mary, right? That's what Molly stands for. Is mm-hmm. Irish for that?
21: Yeah.
20: Call upon Our Lady's intercession again under all her titles. All you angels and saints,
21: pray for us.
20: In name of the Father and of the Son and of the Holy Spirit. Amen.
21: Amen.
20: Hey, thank you very much, Molly, for praying with us. Always great to have you here. You've been such a blessing to the show, and you'll do it again with me, I hope.
21: I hope so, too, Drew. Thank you so much.
20: Thanks. All right, I've got to take a short pause. Before I do, you're going to love the rest of what's coming up. I have another hour and a half to hang out with you. Let me very quickly, if I could, invite you to do something. I want to send you out. You know, we talked about this month being dedicated to the precious blood. I know you are prayer warriors. I want to give you a very powerful 10-word prayer that a priest learned when he was in the seminary. And it's very effective in terms of spiritual warfare, in terms of protection. If you ever feel division or anger or temptation or spiritual agitation, you can simply text my name. Go open your cell phone, type in the name, type in the telephone number, 914-914. That's the number. And then in the message field, my name, Drew. That's all you need to do. 914-914 in the message field, the word Drew. You'll get added to our text family or text group here. I'm only going to send you maybe one text a month, but it'll be something you can use, like a prayer or some information or something that can benefit you. I will not blow up your phone, I promise you. I'd love to be able to stay in touch with you. I might send you a message saying, would you pray for me? I need your prayers, right? Or I'm at the shrine and I'll be praying for you right now. So join me. You know, these will be moments that we can stay in touch. So open your cell phone. The number 914-914, just those six digits in the message field. Put in my name, Drew. You'll be part of the Drew Mariani Show team, you know, text group and family. All right. I'm going to take a short break. Father Paul Solans is going to join me. Couple things that I want to dive into when we come back. I think you'll find it entertaining. I hope you'll join me too. Okay. I'll be right back.
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33: A striking new study finds that nearly half of Generation Z Americans say Christians' support for President Donald Trump makes them less likely to attend church. The Billy Graham Center Research Institute surveyed over 2,300 adults ages 18 to 28, finding 48% agreed with the statement that Christian support of Trump has driven them away from church. Rick Richardson, professor of evangelism at Wheaton College and the study's lead researcher, said, "Spiritual interest among Gen Z young adults is quite high, but engagement with churches has decreased over time."
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20: That was the Christian Post reporting on Gen Z, the demographic, who say that the church's support for Trump, you know what, I don't like it. It's going to keep me from going. And I was struck by that. You know, has politics become a stumbling block to faith? Maybe you see it in your own kids. Maybe it's just an excuse. That survey says that nearly half of Generation Z believe that, you know, the support for Donald Trump makes them less likely to go to church. I'm a Catholic. So maybe you're not. Maybe you're in a Protestant or Baptist or Methodist or some other denomination, some other persuasion out there. And maybe you hear a lot of politics. I don't hear any politics from the pulpit. You know, if you're a Catholic, you probably say, yeah, I agree, Drew. Maybe this is much more a non-Catholic issue. Is politics really the problem? Or is it simply exposing a much deeper spiritual crisis? And that's what I want to talk about. Let's talk about what happens when faith becomes identified with any political movement. I think that's terrible. You hear about the Christian right, you hear about, you know, sometimes even some of these news channels. I'm a Catholic, I love my faith, I love hearing about, you don't want to put it in people's face. Because the church must always point beyond politics, or it always has to point to Jesus Christ. And Gen Z, if you don't know, that's that 18 to 28 demographic. And half of them say, support for Trump, you made them less likely to go to church. And again, that study came from Billy Graham. But some of the research acknowledges that there are reasons that people stay away. And I would argue it's secularization, changing beliefs, skepticism maybe towards religion, lack of trust in institutions. Politics may be one factor. I don't think it is the whole story, but let's talk about it right now with Father Paul Sullins. He joins me. He's a sociologist. He's an emeritus professor of sociology at the Catholic University in Washington, D.C. Right now, he's actually senior research associate at the Ruth Institute, and you can find them. It's a great, great organization if you haven't checked it out yet. It's ruthinstitute.org. Father, welcome back. Good to talk with you.
0: Glad to be with you today, Drew. Well, I just want to say a couple of things. I think this really does reflect secularization,
20: yeah.
0: But it is a Catholic problem, more than it's a Protestant problem. They
20: really?
0: Broke it down by Catholics and Protestants. And of the Gen Z Catholics, 42% said that Trump support would make them less likely to attend church. Of the Protestants, it was only 30%. But both of those are toward the low end of the spectrum. The highest are atheists.
20: Yeah, of course.
0: 72% of atheist young people, 65% of agnostic young people say that Trump support makes them less likely to attend church. So,
20: Father, explain the Catholic element to me, though. Before we move on, and I want you to unpack it all for us, but I'm actually shocked, that Gen Z is blaming the Catholic Church. Because, I don't know about you. Maybe it's my own little universe that I'm in, but I go to multiple churches. I don't hear anybody, preaching against contraception or wokeism, or I don't hear anything coming from a pulpit about support of Donald Trump. It's all about the faith and the gospel when I'm at church. So how does Gen Z come up with blaming the Catholic Church for, not?
0: I'll let you answer. I think this is a survey in search of a story. So they tell us 48% of Gen Z say that Trump support by Christians make them less likely to attend church, but there's no neutral category in this question. So what it means is 52% say that it doesn't make them less likely to attend church. They disagree with that idea, and in fact, more disagree than agree all across the board. They have 19% who strongly agree that Christian support of Trump makes them less likely to attend church. They have 21% who strongly disagree with that. So the story is that over half of Gen Z say that it doesn't have anything to do with them going to church. In fact, those who strongly disagree would probably say, if they asked the other question, does Christian support of Trump make you more likely to attend church? They probably say, yeah, it makes me more likely to attend church. So you have a clear polarization divide among Gen Z, which reflects polarization in almost every age group in our country today. What we have are a lot of Gen Zs who are continuing in the secularization that's the main trend among young people since the turn of the century. But you also have, in this

0: Followers of Christ can be perceived as maybe partisan, because if you look at the political culture today, those on the left, and people get mad at me, they think I'm pro-Trump. That's not what I'm saying here. I'm just taking a look at, you know, when you look at the left, they're advocates for abortion, for transgender movements, for all this stuff that just, you know, it screams in the face of human dignity and life and God. But I'll speak about moral truths. How does a parent do that without being perceived as partisan and be able to teach the faith or at least reflect the faith?
1: You know as well as I do that if you say something in favor of family or in favor of God or in favor of the life of the unborn, there are lots of people who will call you a homophobic, anti-woman bigot.
0: Right.
1: And I think that affects our Gen Zers a lot because they're on media more than any other generation. They use their phones and they get the social media and they get the news feeds. But a lot of them, regardless of that, are rediscovering the eternal truths, rediscovering faith. Who is it who is most likely to go to a traditional Latin mass in America? It's young people. They flock to them. And we have young people who are entering into church, a surge of them. Now, I wouldn't say a majority of the young people, but there is a surge relative to the next generation up who are saying, you know what, I've had enough of this. I want to rediscover real relationships, real morality. I want to have a meaningful life of purpose and meaning and dignity. I don't want all this fake stuff, fake friends, fake relationships, fake sex. I want to find out what's real. So I think there's lots of encouragement in this survey, and I think they're kind of milking it a bit. If they really were honest about the balance in this survey, they'd say the majority of Gen Zs disagree that Trump has anything to do with them going to church.
0: Do you think the church, and you know, I know it's not necessarily the place for it, but there are some people say, I never hear anything from the church, you know, and most people, unless they're listening to relevant radio or getting some sort of other exposure, you know, they go to church, and a lot of people say, you know, I don't really hear anything about life or contraception or gay marriage or whatever it might be, right? So it's some people advocate, hey, we should hear more. Maybe it's after Mass. Maybe it's before Mass. It doesn't have to be in the homily. Because as Catholics, you know, we are called to bring our faith into public life, and our faith should really shape how we vote, not the other way around. But if you are not being exposed in any other place, you know, how are you going to do that? But, you know, that's really, it's a dangerous question. You're a Catholic priest, so, you know, I can ask you that. But, you know, does politics belong in the church? You know, should you be forming Catholics in the way to think about these moral issues that ultimately you have to make a decision about when you enter the ballot booth, when you go to vote?
1: I think that every moral issue has a social and a political component to it. And we should speak as clearly as we can to the moral issues, including those social and political opponents. I don't think that the church is the place to take partisan positions and say, vote for this person, vote for that person. There are those who disagree, but that's my position. I think we should say that abortion is a deep moral evil that has corrupted our society in lots of ways, and that the sexual revolution has wrought harm on families and individuals all the way up and down our culture. The idea that you can have sex with whoever you want and nothing bad is going to happen, there's not going to be any pain, that's just utterly false and violates all the moral teaching, not just Catholic, but almost every religion on the face of the earth. So I think we should say that clearly because people need to know that in order to order their lives. Now, whether they belong to this political party or that political party, I don't think that's a matter for the church to get into.
0: Yeah. Let me do that. I'm going to take a break. When we come back, we can either jump into the phones or I may change topics. But, you know, I just want to say to anyone, long after, you know, elections are over –

0: Price is still Lord, and political leaders, they come and they go. Parties rise and they fall. Policies change, right? You have to keep your eyes on the teachings of the church and on Jesus Christ, you know, because Christians are imperfect, but Christ is not. And his teachings are really what will guide and safeguard you. When we come back, speaking of Gen Z, if we decide to go this route or take a few calls, I saw another study regarding this particular demographic. I'm fascinated by them because they're giving up on sex. There's been a surprising new conversation in the New York Times, and it suggests that a number of these young adults are now walking away from the hookup culture, and they're delaying relationships. They're embracing celibacy. So when we come back, we can take a look at how true that is and why they are doing that. They're calling it a sex recession. So what does that reveal about what's taking place in the culture, maybe in the heart of Gen Z? That and more straight ahead.
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5: This is Archbishop Alexander Sample of the Archdiocese of Portland in Oregon. Let us pray. Remember, O most gracious Virgin Mary, that never was it known that anyone who fled to thy protection, implored thy help, or sought thy intercession was left unaided. Inspired with this confidence, I fly to thee, O Virgin of virgins, my mother. To thee do I come, before thee I stand, sinful and sorrowful. O Mother of the Word Incarnate, despise not my petitions, but in thy mercy hear and answer me. Amen.
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0: We were told that happiness would come through sexual freedom, and the message is everywhere. I mean, we're still getting that message, right? Music, movies, TV, social media, and we're given this same promise. Yeah, remove the rules, you'll really be free, right? And then something happened. Gen Z, again, they're, I think, between 18 and 29, they're having less sex than previous generations. They're dating less. They're marrying a lot later. I've been talking about that for a while. And some are even choosing celibacy, not necessarily for religious reasons, but because they're just exhausted, right? They're anxious. They're I don't know, maybe fearful of vulnerability, or they're just convinced that today's dating culture is not what it, what they're looking for. So the conversation is significant. In fact, it's so significant that the New York Times recently devoted an entire discussion to what some of these researchers now call sex recession. So what if the problem isn't that young people want less sex? What if it is that they just want more love? And I think about the world they inherited, right? They've got smartphones and text messages and dating apps and pornography and artificial intelligence and all this other stuff. And maybe enough's enough. Maybe they're feeling what we're all wired to feel, that we were created for God, right? We're created for relationship with one another, not just romance, but this authentic self-giving. That's what love really is, right? And that's what you'll find in the happiest marriages. And maybe they're not finding it in the hookup culture. Sleeping with somebody for one night leaves you empty and unfulfilled. Maybe they're looking for true intimacy. Maybe that's what the human heart is searching for. Maybe they are responding to that. My guest today is Father Paul Sullins. I thought I'd bring him on. He's a sociologist and an expert. And Father, I'd love to get your take on this. I got lots of theories about that. That's one of those. I do think that, you know, God wires us in a certain direction. And when we go against it, there's a longing. You know, there's an emptiness. But give me your take, because these are stunning stats. They're not dating. They're marrying later. Not even having sex.
2: Yeah. Yeah. This continues a trend that started 20, 25 years ago. It didn't just spring up with Gen Z, but all of the generations, as they've aged, have had less sex. They used to call it the sex desert. Maybe 10, 12 years ago when they talked about it, and they called it the sex fast. And now they're calling it the sex recession. They come up with all these terms, but there's a movement away from sex, and it's not all sex. It's sex outside of committed relationships. Yeah. It's the free and easy sex without consequences or responsibilities that they're rejecting. So I agree with you that there's a yearning for more human connection and less just physical pleasure, bodily connection. That's been growing for some time, but is now coming to its peak or its own time in Gen Z. A new thing with Gen Z, though, is that there's a lot of anxiety, a lot of fear about having sex. And this is a consequence of the Me Too movement, where they see men get themselves into a lot of trouble. Their lives get messed up in a big way because of what the men experienced as relatively minor sexual misunderstandings. And they're finding it's a lot more serious than they thought. So younger men looking at this say, gee, I don't know if I want to get into that. And then, of course, we have the legal culture. When people get divorced, the children that a man had with a woman often go with the woman, and he doesn't see them much. He essentially loses them. We also have a number of men who are traumatized by the fact that a woman they had sex with had an abortion, and they didn't even know it. A certain percentage, it's not a huge percentage, but I think it's between 5 and 10% of men find out that a woman had an abortion before they even knew that she was pregnant, and some men are really respond negatively to that. That was their child that she chose to terminate, and he never even knew it existed. So there are all of these kind of dangers, risks that men take when they have sex. It used to be the risk of having a child. Well, that's still there for some men, but there's also these other risks that could a woman could have the child without his knowledge and then sue him for large portions of his income, and he really has no recourse to that. One of the things that changed the sexual calculus a generation ago was the fact that the contraceptive pill was something that was used exclusively by women outside of the presence of men, when a man had sex with a woman, and it's true today, mm-hmm. she says, well, I'm on the pill. He doesn't know that that's true. And he doesn't know that she may have skipped a week, or there may have been trouble or problems. And so the risk that the man takes is that she may not be as infertile mm-hmm. as he thinks that she is when they have sex. And so a lot of men discover, to their surprise, that they have entangled themselves with unwanted responsibilities for that. So there's all of this risk that a man takes in having sex. And of course, I could talk yeah. about the risk the women take too.
0: Let me open the phones yeah. before you do that, because I only have a few minutes. If you want to join us, you'll have to dial in right now and share your views, maybe your own experiences. The number's 888-914-9149. Please put that in your speed dial. It's good all day long, okay? So do you think that dating is harder today than maybe when you were young? And has social media improved or damaged your relationship? And have you seen the hookup culture leave people unfulfilled? And what have you seen? Father, I want to get back before you go on. We live in a different culture. The Gen Z is facing, I think things that I never saw when I was growing up. And they've got smartphones and social yep. media that has yep. really changed the way somebody courts. Pornography is, it has distorted expectations about intimacy. I mean, God help yeah. our daughters, right? And then
2: right.
0: you know, the role of anxiety and fear. We have an epidemic of anxiety in the culture today. I don't know if there's fear of rejection or... why so many young adults are delaying marriage. Maybe it's the divorce culture. There's so much going on, and I don't want to paint a negative picture here, but do all those factors combined contribute to this? What do you make of what we're seeing and the challenges that they face that maybe previous generations never had?
2: Yeah, oh, absolutely. The use of social media in some ways short circuits a desire for sex, because you can have fake sex. Easy sex on your phone and look at images and have a self-gratifying experience without having to go through all the complications of getting involved with another human being. And that certainly has an effect on limiting not only sexual relationships, but all kinds of relationships among young people. We know that we've learned that cell phones have created one of the most anxious generations in history. Young people are constantly responding to these inputs from the phones, and it develops all kinds of sort of dependencies and anxieties, and makes it more difficult to pay attention to the world around you and to enter into relationships with other people around you. You know that many school systems are in the process of banning cell phones in the classroom because it undermines the kind of simple relationship of listening and learning that is supposed to take place there. It, in the same way, undermines the ability of young men and young women to actually meet and develop a healthy human relationship with other young men and young women.
0: Well, I'll tell you what. There's a number of people who want to join the conversation, but I think I only have about a minute left. So my apologies to those of you who are holding. Father, I just wanted some final thoughts from you. I think today, Nick, is today the anniversary of Humanae Vitae, or is that tomorrow? I know it's coming up. I think tomorrow is it. And that's such a prescient and prophetic document, 68, Paul VI. Stood virtually against the sexual revolution and warned what was to come. And I think we're seeing the fruits of that right now. Some final thoughts for you in this last minute, Father.
2: I want to go back to something you said almost at the beginning, and that is that the one who made us, God, knows best how we should order our lives sexually and in terms of our male and female identities. And the answer to all of these anxieties is to meet the one who, every time he met somebody, the first words out of his mouth or that of his angels were, "Don't be afraid." And So I think that the Gen Z turning to faith, turning to God, is the right antidote for the anxiety that they're facing in such a big way.
12: Father, always great to have you here. I am so grateful for it. Enjoy your weekend. I look forward to our next conversation, and I hope people will check you out at the Ruth Institute, ruthinstitute.org. I'm Drew Mariani. Stay with me. When I come back, I'll share with you a fascinating story. Plus, we'll talk vasectomies and tubal ligations. Don't go away.
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15: 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President Trump wants to revive and expand the use of nuclear power in the U.S. Speaking from the White House on Friday, Trump announced the buildup of several privately funded advanced nuclear reactors around the U.S.
16: What we've done has been pretty much of America. Most believe the goal was impossible, but I'm delighted to say that four companies succeeded.
15: Several events are underway in France, marking 10 years since the murder of Father Jacques Hamel, a priest killed at the altar while celebrating Mass in northern France in 2016 by two men aligned with ISIS. According to Vatican News, the commemorations include interfaith gatherings, exhibitions, and a nationally televised Mass will occur this Sunday. Stress is reportedly one reason why people use cannabis, but it has the opposite effect for many regular users. Brad Ford reports.
17: Cortisol is nicknamed the stress hormone. Research from Oregon State University finds that cannabis users often have higher levels of cortisol in the morning than people who don't use cannabis. That could have a negative effect on stress response systems over time. Prolonged periods of high cortisol levels can have harmful effects on the body, including anxiety and heart disease.
15: And in sports, LeBron James is signing with the Philadelphia 76ers. He made the announcement official on X today. ESPN says it's a two-year deal worth $8 million. And a date has been set for Super Bowl 62 in Atlanta. The NFL announcing today that the game will be played February 13th, 2028 at Mercedes-Benz Stadium. The date of the championship game had been left off the calendar, fueling speculation that the league may go to an 18-game regular season as early as the 2027 season. Keeping you connected with the church and the world 24 hours a day, I'm Brooke Taylor, and this is listener-supported Relevant Radio.
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have some things in the middle of the camera here. Get that squared away for the video. I would have been on time, except I think I'm going to change that, my middle name, to that. I would have been on time, except there's a guy back in the days when coding engineering was becoming prevalent, and at that time, a lot of electrical engineers were getting hired into Rockwell and getting retreaded into software people. And so we were doing a lot of studying, kind of doing retread courses of learning an old dog new tricks, so to speak, of training electrical engineers to be, quotes, software engineers. I learned a big lesson through that is don't let people take you off of your core competencies. If they're trying, if they hired you to become a software engineer, it's just like, go find another job. That's not what your background is. And so then they'll use that to pit, you know, people against each other and have lower ratings and stuff like that. You don't want to go there. Word to the wise. If somebody wants to call about that sometime, not on the air, but as a personal thing, I've got a lot of stories about that. So Radio to the Max, KMMK, 88.7 FM, Coggin, Cedar Rapids, Talk Radio for Catholic Living. We're at the Colby Connection episode number 177. And again, continuing without Father Dennis Miller is the one who brought us up to the 175th episode of this show. We really are appreciative to not only him, but St. Patrick's, how they supported Catholic Radio from day one, and there are a lot of stories about that. But back to the story of the middle name, changing the middle name. This guy changed his name, legal name, to Duwile Jones. Now, the Duwile was a big deal in Fortran. It was, nobody knows what that is, but, you know, their BASIC was the first bit language that people, a lot of people knew. Well, I guess the before that was, I'm not thinking of the one of Unix. Well, I guess Unix. But the language, I can't think of the name of the language of Unix. Maybe it was just Unix. So before that, it was that. And then this, well, C. It was C from Unix, duh. So it wasn't ANSI C, not a standard C, but it was the other version of that. But anyway, a contender to that back in the day, engineering days, was school days, was Fortran, formula translation programming. And then they had this newer version of that, which made your Fortran look less like spaghetti code. They had the do while loop, so you could do stuff in a loop, and then you could pop out of the loop at the beginning, enter the loop at the top, so at least it had a little segment of your code look somewhat organized. Meanwhile, you have a go-to statement that just jumps you to God knows where. I shouldn't say that. To who knows where. But they had the do while was a new construct of the Watt 5. That was Waterloo from Canada. I don't know if that was a, it was probably the name of a university or, I don't know, but it was a Canadian thing, you know, supposedly a step up in the Fortran programming world, a computer programming world, because that was about all there was for engineers at the time. And this guy changed his name to Duwile Jones. So he would write articles for computing magazines, and you would have this Duwile Jones. So anyway, I always have an excuse. I'm going to put that as my middle name. So what I was trying to do was quickly get some photographs from of a car or truck, more specifically, from a funeral today from Dick Semiroth, which was up at St. Wenceslaus. Pat, many people know her as well as him, and she is very involved in pro-life circles, particularly in Coalition for Life. And you see her praying on 35th Street in front of our unfavorite Planned Parenthood site in Cedar Rapids. And I'm checking to see if my volume is there on the radio. Looks like it is. But anyway, I was trying to get some pictures so that I could put, for those people that are watching on Facebook or on
YouTube and those pages for that. The Facebook page is KMMK 88.7 FM, and I put that all together without spaces and put a period in there, KMMK 88.7 or period 7 FM. And then the other one is the YouTube page, which was KMMK Tony May, all one thing, KMMK Tony May. So I'm hopefully going to be able to show some pictures up there. And I was impressed that they made an Outlook for the handheld devices. All I know for sure is on the Android, but that thing is so lousy at getting things uploaded. Some things never appear on there, and then there's, I don't know, for some reason you get a lot of spam email comes part of the package deal. It doesn't come, like if your mail is done from a server somewhere, it doesn't pack that garbage email. It just appears on your app. So what a neat feature to have, so to speak. The other piece is that the Gmail, I use that for lightning speed uploads, but it's not lightning speed right now. I've got 7 pictures on one email and I think 3 on the other, and it is still uploading. And I'm connected with 5G directly to my email, and just to make sure that I don't have, this isn't going through my house Wi-Fi, I got to make sure to have that shut off. Yeah, Wi-Fi shut off. So this thing has no excuse for being slow, but it's being slow as molasses. And okay, so today's show, I've got to get my books here from the floor. And we're having three pieces, three parts, three emphasis areas. And one is Mary, and the other one is the Blessed Virgin Mary, or the Immaculata, as Kolbe, Maximilian, Saint Maximilian Kolbe, our station patron saint, calls her the Immaculata. In fact, we, after our remodel of our studio, we renamed it Studio Immaculata. And let's see, does that give a better picture of her? Not so much. I'm going to move that chair over. I had somebody visiting the studio, and I wanted them to see how it looked on the television studio monitor, which we were gifted by some neighbors here, two gals that live nearby here. And so what I wanted to do is start off with marriage, because we didn't get to that last time. That's the third topic. And I want to read from a book called The Nature of Love, and I'll explain it. Dietrich von Hildebrandt. And that is a picture on the front of Saint Joachim and Anne. It's a holy card. And this is what originally caught my eye on this book. I had ordered some holy cards, and they sent an extra one along with it. And it was of Saints Joachim and Anne. And this looks like their marital embrace there, with standing up, I guess, clad. But they kind of got the shape of love, of a heart. I'll put it up there again for those on Facebook and YouTube. Kind of looks like a heart between their halos and their arms. And yeah, it's just a cool, very cool thing. Also, I wanted to bring up today that it's the feast of Saint Charbel. And so I guess there's going to be a fourth topic in there. And maybe I should start off with that, because that might lead me into a prayer, which we always want to start our programs with. We don't want to leave that out. Okay, Saint Charbel Makhlouf. He's a priest. He's from Lebanon.
He's born in 1828, a small mountain village, became a monk in the Marianite Rite, and was ordained a priest in 1859. Marianite Rite is part of the Catholic Church. Devoted to the Blessed Virgin, he spent the last 23 years of his life as a hermit. Despite temptations to wealth and comfort, he taught the value of poverty, self-sacrifice, and prayer. By the manner of life he lived, he received the gift of performing miracles even during his lifetime. His tomb at the monastery of St. Marin in Anaya, Lebanon, continues to be a place of pilgrimage. He was canonized by Blessed Paul VI in 1977 and is known as the Hermit of Lebanon. And of course, we've seen in our lifetime Blessed Paul VI becoming St. Paul VI, who is famous for his 1968 encyclical Humanae Vitae, which got him very persecuted as being a pope. They said the church ought to get up with the times. We need contraceptive, just like every other Christian in the world. And the Catholic faith decided that they weren't going to do that. It's a huge story. But the bottom line is, when Pope Paul VI came to become our pope, Pope John Paul II, he provided the philosophical and theological underpinnings for Humanae Vitae in a thing that was dubbed the theology of the body by him. And sometimes that happens, is you do the right thing and you get persecuted for it, and so be it. I mean, that's why we're Christians. It's not necessarily, it's called white martyrdom, when you don't actually die for the faith, but you get highly persecuted. And so let me go and see if they have a writing by him. They should. Now, in the Liturgy of the Hours, they don't even have him listed, but the current printed version, made in 1974, which would have been before he was canonized. So the printed version. Well, okay, so I have a little addendum to that book. Maybe he's in there, but I doubt it. I should probably just keep going, because I'm on the air right now. I probably should just keep digging through my online iBreviary. But I love the hard copy book. You can raise your hand if you, or honk your car if you love the hard copy Liturgy of the Hours book. They don't have him. Okay, not in there. Okay, back to iBreviary. As I was. Oops. Pray. Liturgy Hours. And I'm looking for an office of the readings. And sometimes it's just a generic reading. That, not from the saints' writing. So this is from the letters of Saint Ammonius, hermit. Those close to God have become doctors of souls. You also know, my dear brethren, that ever since the transgression came to pass, the soul cannot know God unless it withdraws itself from men, from every distraction. It withdraws itself from men and every distraction, for then the soul will see the adversary who fights against it. And once it has seen the adversary and has overcome him, every time he engages in the battle, then God dwells in that soul, and all the labor is changed to joy and gladness. But if the soul is overcome, then comes upon it in grief, boredom, many other kinds of heaviness. That is why the Holy Fathers also withdrew into the desert alone, men such as Elijah the Tishbite and John the Baptist, for did not
for did not suppose that because the righteous were in the midst of men, it was among men that they had achieved their righteousness. Rather, having first practiced much quiet, they received the power of God dwelling in them, and then God sent them into the midst of men, having acquired every virtue, so that they might act as God's provisioners and cure men of their infirmities, for they were physicians of the soul, able to cure men's infirmities. This was the need for which they were dragged away from their quiet and sent to men. But they were only sent when all their own diseases are healed. For a soul cannot be sent into the midst of men for their edification if it has some defect of its own. And those who go, can I get an amen out there? An amen. And those who go before they are made perfect go to their own will and not God's. And God says in reproof about such, I sent them not, but they ran of themselves. For this cause they are neither able to guard themselves nor edify another soul. But those who are sent from God do not want to go away from their quiet, knowing that through it they have obtained the divine power. But in order not to disobey the Creator, they go for the spiritual edification of men and in imitation of Him. You know, we can think of some prophets that they were chided for being prophets, and they said, I am not a prophet. I was not born a prophet. I was a gardener and a dresser of sycamores, one of the prophets says. In other words, you know, don't give me this, you know, stuff. Oh, you're making money off your prophecies or whatever your complaint is. You haven't got a complaint. Listen to what I say. I've got a complaint. That's from God, by the way. For as the Father sent His very Son from heaven to heal all the infirmities and sickness of men, as it is written, He took our infirmities and bore our sicknesses. Thus all the saints who came among men to heal them followed the example of the Creator of all, and so they might be made worthy of adoption as sons of God. And as the Father and the Son are, so these shall be unto the ages of ages. See, my beloved, I have made known to you the power of quiet, and how it heals on all sides, and how God wills it. That is why I have written to you, that you may be strengthened in what you are doing, and know that it is in quiet that all the saints grew. And for this reason, the divine power came to dwell in them and made known to them the heavenly mysteries. Thus they drove away the oldness of this world. And he who is writing this to you has by means of it obtained this measure. Many monks at the present time have been unable to persevere in quiet because they could not overcome their self-will. For this reason, they live among men all the time, since they are unable to despise themselves and flee from the company of men, or to engage in battle. Thus, they abandon quiet and remain in the company of their neighbors, receiving their comfort thereby all their lives. Therefore, they have not been held worthy of the divine sweetness, nor have the power to dwell within them, or to have the power within them. For when that power looks down upon them, it finds that they receive their comfort in this present world and in the passions that belong to the soul and body. As a result, it cannot overshadow them anymore, for love of money, human vainglory, and all the soul's sickness and distractions prevent that divine power from overshadowing them. Show yourselves strong in what you do. Those who depart from quiet are unable to conquer their passions or to fight against their adversary because they are subject to their passions. But in your case, you overcome the passions, and the power of God is with you. And I'll just say the closing prayer to that for our opening prayer. O God, you called the priest Saint Charbel Macaluf of Lebanon to solitary combat of the desert,
and imbued him with all manner of devotion. Grant us, we pray, that being made imitators of the Lord's passion, we may merit to be co-heirs of this kingdom who lives and reigns with you in the unity of the Holy Spirit, God, forever and ever. Amen. And let us praise the Lord and give him thanks. That's how we end the Office of Readings, exactly how we did it. You get that three psalms, which we didn't do. We get a first reading, which we didn't do. And then you do the second reading, which is, and if it wasn't from the just the reading of the day, if there's a special feast like that we had today, it's a special reading selected for that feast. Sometimes it's the writings of the person themselves. So Charbel, let's see, there is a factoid that I want to try to find about Charbel. Let's see if I can find it. How many miracles did St. Charbel perform? Sorry, I put it on cough filter for a minute there so that you didn't hear me yelling into my machine. 33,000 miracles. Now, I gave you all that buildup, and I didn't want to say this first, because then you might not have listened to the rest. So, or either way, so 33,000, and just two more miracles were just approved from him from Pope Leo the 14th just shortly ago, and with the last couple weeks or so. Oh, probably in line with the feast day, and then so everybody would know it in advance that he had these miracles behind him. So, let's see, I got to double check on my, well, let's see, let's first try YouTuber, see if we're on YouTube, everything's going good.

okay, everything looks good, but it doesn't sound good. So I've been quiet for a while, so I'm not going to have anything on my channel there. What's going on? Doesn't look like I have any sound. Well, but I was being quiet for a while. So I guess while that's uploading or downloading or whatever you call it, I will jump over to Facebooky. I can't get my KMMK 88.7 FM page going on there. What is going on, people? Oh, they just made it different how to jump on your pages now. I know what's going on here. Okay. Once you get going, I guess you can get into it. I don't know. I was quiet for a long time. I guess while I was looking up that factoid about the 33,000 miracles, I was going to say some huge number. And whenever I hear that number, I need to go back. Actually, you can think about that as the number of Protestant religions out there, 33,000. Which one is right? That's a good question for the Protestant. Which one of the 33,000 is the right Protestant religion? All of them intended to fix a fix of a fix of a fix of a fix of a fix of a fix. It's kind of like we should make a song like that, fix of a fix of a fix. Did we ever get there? Let's see here. And let's see if we've got any... Boy, it doesn't sound like I've got any sound going to your... Boy, if somebody could call in with a report, our number is 319-775-2579. Local call, 775-2579. Give me a signal report on the audio of either the YouTube page, which is KMMK... KMMK Tony May, or on the Facebook page is KMMK 88.7. FM. Okay, so I'm going to jump over. Let's see, I'm still downloading some Gmails. It still looks the same. Maybe I ought to kick that page out, start over again on Gmail.

Well, that's going to be sad. If I can't get those loaded. There's got to be a way probably to get... I've never tried that before. I think there's a way to get a big screen on your television, on your... Yeah, I think there's a thing called Apple TV as a way to get from your phone over to a big screen, but I don't want to buy extra boxes. And all we need in the world here is another converter box and another way to try to get from point A to point B. So let's see. On this book of von Balthasar, The Nature of Love, I'm kind of divided as to whether to go through the introduction. It gives an analysis of what von Balthasar is bringing to the table in this revived study of a book that an organization that I think that John Crosby is involved with. It's a translation project, and probably done in conjunction with the widow of Dietrich von Hildebrandt, who was an intellect in her own on her own part. And let's see here. Maybe what I'll do is I'll just read some things that I've highlighted. That's probably the best way to do this, just to give you kind of a flavor. So I'm skipping over to a section called The Value in Relation to That Which is Objective Good for a Person. So a reader may be puzzled at the fact. So this is von Hildebrandt, Dietrich von Hildebrandt. He was a Catholic. He did not become a Catholic, but he was a Lutheran that was just about getting his way there. He is considered it very highly by Catholic scholars, but did not join the Catholic Church himself. Now, I think his wife did, so and that might have been after his death. But the reader, and she was a very good friend of Mother Angelica, so there's probably a double reason why I want to get at this material. The reader may be puzzled at the fact that in his ethical work, as well as in the work on love, von Hildebrandt has frequently in debate with Thomistic philosophy. This is puzzling since, boy, we do a lot of about Thomistic philosophy on here. This is puzzling since Hildebrandian ethics, as so far outlined, would not seem to be controversial for Christian philosophers. It does not seem to say anything that they do not all say. But there is a reason for von Hildebrandt's polemic, and it will come to light as soon as we see why he distinguishes a third kind of good, one different from either value or importance of the subjectively satisfying. Von Hildebrandt thinks that a good such as being healthy or being educated is not just important for a person as a result of being subjectively satisfying for that person. When I take an interest in my education and realize the importance of it, I quite understand that my subjective satisfaction is not the principle or cause of the importance. I understand that some other, stronger kind of importance is at stake. That is why I acknowledge a real moral fault in myself if, at some earlier time in my life, I neglected my education. If I ought to take an interest in my education. If, in other words, it is morally relevant, then there is more to the importance of education than its being just subjectively satisfying for me. But Hildebrandt thinks that this more than subjective importance for my education is also not the importance of value. For my education is important

it may, it is my education and not yours, enters into the importance that it has for me. And by the way, we are reading from von Hildebrandt's book in the introduction, The Nature of Love, and it is Roman numeral, I'd think about it for a minute, there's 18, XVIII. But when some things of value, there's a joke about Roman numerals. I'm doing the peace sign in front of the screen here. And when a Roman goes into the bar and he does this, puts up, you know, two fingers, looks like the peace sign, you got to look closer. They're going to bring him five beers. It's a V. My nephew gave me that one. He's a linguist. But when something of value, such as the nobility of a generous person, has importance in my eyes, then I take an interest in it without having any thought of receiving benefit. So if your education, if it is my education and not yours, enters into the importance that it has for me. But when something of value, such as the nobility of a generous person, has the importance in my eyes, then I take an interest in it without having any thought of receiving a benefit. If I am filled with admiration for the generous person, I have no least thought of being enhanced in my being as a result of admiring him. The nobility of his character is important for me under the aspect of being good in its own right and not just beneficial to me, for me. Like, say, if I ran a nonprofit and I ran into this beneficent dude, you know, I probably have an ulterior motive for why I'd want to compliment him and whatever. Thus, the importance, we're going to get to love in here in just a minute. Thus, the importance exemplified in the good of my education is importance of a third kind, reducible neither to the importance of merely subjectively satisfying nor the importance of value. Von Hildebrandt calls it the objective good for the person, or the beneficial good, against which stands in the negative all that is objectively harmful for that person. So Jesuits call this disinterested love. It goes by different names, but it's the idea of where you're genuinely concerned, overly concerned about that person just because of themselves, not because of some ulterior motive or something that you would have to gain from the situation. There's a remarkable passage in Plato's Gorgias that lets us see the difference between the objective good for the person and value. Early on, Socrates is trying to convince Polus that it is worse for a human being to commit injustice than to be the victim of it. So it's worse for a human being to commit injustice than to be the victim of it. What he means is that it is incomparably harmful for a human being to commit injustice, for he is in effect making a claim in terms of von Hildebrandt's third kind of good/bad. Since he is having little success in persuading Polus about the supreme harmfulness of wrongdoing, he decides to take a different approach. He asks Polus whether wrongdoing is not uglier than suffering it. By taking wrongdoing under a certain aesthetic aspect, Socrates takes it precisely as disvalue in von Hildebrandt's sense.
Socrates.

Things must have switched to a different aspect of good or bad, good slash bad. For now, Paulus agrees with him. It is easy to transpose this result into the positive. Then we get the thesis that doing the just thing is supremely beneficial to the one who does it. That is, in addition, accomplishing justice also has its own beauty. In von Hildebrandt's language, accomplishing justice is not only good for the person who accomplishes it, but also has value. I'm going to have to tune off for a minute here. I'm going to go back to music just for a second.

I went and got myself something to drink here because I am running out of voice. If it would be one of those hot days, I would be sitting here and telling you to please get your liquids in you. Always remember to do that on the warm days, especially if you're getting older. I've been doing a lot of salt. My dad was a mailman and always was important to him to keep up his salt intake. To the fact that he would even put salt in his beer. And we used to think it was cool because it was like champagne. Bubbly. We used to be drinking Falstaff beer a lot. I think in Omaha, we had it was the first beer that went generic that was made in Omaha at Falstaff Brewing Company. And it's the Falstaff, I think they got the name from the Shakespeare play of Hamlet. Now Von Hildebrandt, and that's all disassembled at this point. So, accomplishing justice also has its own beauty in Von Hildebrandt's language. Accomplishing justice is not good for the person who accomplishes it, but also has value. Also, if somebody could call me and tell me if the audio is on YouTube or Facebook, that would be great. And I'm going to try to see if my stuff is still uploading. Yeah, it's kind of stuck. It's stuck in my phone, unfortunately. Oh, let's see. One other thing I guess I could do. Yeah, let's try this. Let's cheat. It might have to do with 5G. So if I go on Wi-Fi, turn that on, turn off Verizon Mobile, and jump straight on my... Okay.

Okay, I think we're getting there. Okay, now let's see if that helps. Boom, instantly. So this is kind of interesting. They say that you have 5G, but don't ever think that that's going to be fast. Five G doesn't necessarily mean fast. In fact, some people are having problems with their 5G or the 1 or the 2.5G, whatever, in their house. They're going back to the hard wire. There's nothing like a hard wire. All these signals bouncing off the walls and with questionable health considerations on those signals. Nobody's got any money to be made off of, whether it does or does not cause a problem in your body. We just live with these things. We're catching on slowly that this is not the smart way to do safety and things like that. We'll use a social experiment, and we'll see if anybody dies or gets ill or whatever. Now, Van Hildebrandt, so the idea is the good for the person who accomplishes it, but also has value. Now, Van Hildebrandt thinks that bonum of Thomistic philosophy centers largely around the third kind of good and does not take sufficient account of value and the value response. He has in mind the Thomistic teaching that each being has a natural desire or appetitus for the fullness of being proper to its kind, or in other words, for the full actualization or perfection of its being, and that of bonum or good. I guess St. Francis is known for the phrase pax et bonum, which would be the Latin pacem et bonus, bonum. Bona is the Italian. Or good simply expresses this perfection or actualization considered as desirable. Bonum thus seems to Van Hildebrandt to be defined in a way that is sufficient, equivalent to his third kind of good. It seems to be good understood as that which is beneficial or fulfilling for some person. But if good is defined in this way, then little place is left for value and value response. As a result, he says, the Thomistic ethics cannot do full justice to the transcendence that really characterizes the moral life. Now, Von Hildebrandt, I think, is the same philosophical school as Mother Teresa Benedictus, which is Edith Stein, and John Paul II, which is circuitous because it sounds like philosophy is going in circles. It doesn't do that. I want to compare it to, there's a guy at TRW in the business world. They used to have this waterfall model of how schedules are put together. You have the first step at the top is, the specifications, the sentences that what you want the thing to do. I think now they might call them use cases, stuff like that. But maybe that's at a lower level of the design. The next one is the design. The next one is the build. The next one is the testing, and it's called water flow because if you think of going down a stair step, one level of water drops down to the next, drops down to the next, drops down to the next. And the problem with that is it's never like that because the real world says we miss something and then we have to make water go uphill. They thought that was a silly thing. So a guy at TRW came up with this thing called the spiral model. And I used to be able to recite the guy's name that did that. If you want to call in and recite that name, please do so.
and that is at 319-775-2579. But this is a spiral model, and the idea is that you had axes, one axis for, you know, X and Y, one of the y-axis, maybe the positive direction, is the money. The other one, the next one was a decision point. The 90, you know, that's 90 degrees, and then it 180 degrees or minus y, that would be a decision point. And then whether we're going to go on to the next phase, and the next one is maybe a cost axis, the negative x, or yeah, negative x direction. So, and basically, it wasn't just a, you know, a waterfall where you start with the top step and you go down to the bottom step, or if some of these steps you go backwards, you go one step, step down, step two, step three, down. You would actually go back up to step two and then step back down again, you know, because these things don't flow in regular order. But the spiral model, it more reflects what reality is, and I think this terms of philosophy is kind of like that. Also, I think agile is more like that type of idea, more of the spiral idea. So, Thomistic ethics cannot do full justice to the transcendence that really characterizes the moral life. In place of a life centered around giving things of value their due and obeying all the call of morally relevant values, we now have a life centered around a full flourishing of myself. And although such a life is never to be confused with a life centered around the mere subjectivity satisfying, it is still deficient with respect to transcendence. Whenever von Hildebrandt deplores, now this is a long word, eudaimonism in ethics, he is deploring a concern with my flourishing that compromises the spirit of value response in which I ought to live. And just a little note on that, Michael Waldstein has recently, on that idea of Thomism, and the idea that this doesn't reach, just pure Thomism doesn't reach doesn't really characterize the moral life. Thomistic ethics cannot do full justice to the transcendence that really characterizes the moral life. Let's see here. I used to have good light down here in the studio when we were reading the Thomas Aquinas by G.K. Chesterton, and since I have put that stuff away, oh, you know what? I got a phone flashlight right here, not a problem. We will have light. God said, let there be light. I'm still not seeing my footnote number 4. Well, actually, that's probably better not to go off into this deeper into this. It's probably just hard enough just to stay at the high level. But we're going to get to how this has to do with love and value response. For example, I defend an innocently accused person. I do so consciousness that I owe this is injustice to the other individual.

Von Hildebrand is fiercely insistent on the fact that I defend the other for his or her own sake, not first of all for my sake. Of course I flourish and I become happy as a result of defending the other. Excuse me. And in fact, happy in a way in which people do not live by value response cannot be happy. But this experience of my flourishing for von Hildebrand flows superabundantly from my value response committed to the other and functions as an entirely secondary motive, a motive entirely subordinate to the value response of others. Von Hildebrand makes similar argument at the level of religious existence. While we often approach God under the aspect of being supremely beneficial for us, as when we invoke him as Savior, Protector, Rock of Refuge, Comforter, and also approach him under the aspect of value, as when we adore him in the consciousness that he is worthy of adoration, or praise him as one who is worthy of all praise, our religious existence, he argues, becomes one who is worthy of all praise. Our religious existence, argue, becomes cramped if we always only approach him in the first way. It is to be permeated by the transcendence that is achieved in value responding adoration and praise. Now, I had such a rough time getting these images up for the car, so I'm going to see if we're going to get any better with that. So stand by here. We will see what's coming through on the email.

there's an easier way to do this as a zip file, but then once you get that quick deal done, then you got to sit there and dilly-dally with all of the individual files, or, you know, unzipping them, basically. So I don't want to go there. I don't like work that saves work in one place and then causes a bunch of work down the road. Okay, so I've got 1, 2, 3, 4, 5, 6. And I think I missed 2 off that last file. So I'm going to go back, get that going.

Nothing worse than dead space on the radio. So anyway, we've got a lot of pictures of the car, and I guess if you're on the air, we will, or if you're listening on the radio, you won't be able to see these. But if you do want to see these later, go back to KMMK 88.7 FM Facebook page or YouTube page, KMMK Tony May. And let's see if we got anything. Yeah, there we go. Pixel pictures. Okay, here we go. So we're going to try to get her over to the other screen. Okay, so we'll put these full screen size. There we go. Yellow 1947 Chevy pickup truck with big rear fenders on it. Bright yellow. And there's a surprise that I'm taking some pictures underneath that car, and there are some surprises that I found out by some experts. Oops, how did that happen? Ooh, I went off the rails here. I guess. That's really weird. Okay, so anyway, we got a license plate here of Dad's truck, and so that's at the end of the stack. So he's got some very wide tires on here. I can't grab the microphone. Well, I guess I can at least turn the microphone around. I can run this, I think, from where I speak from normally. Maybe not. Yeah, I guess you can't. That's weird.

Okay, so that's the whole truck there. And it's a bright yellow, and it's a very short truck. I think it must be channeled. They call that chopped or channeled. Let's see, let's go big with that. Okay. Previous. And that's a picture of Dick with a turbo Trans Am. It's a turbocharged, and I think that is a 1980 or something like that version of that car. Oops, and I got on to something else here.

Okay, so it shows floorboard and front side of the car. All very custom. The cars are sitting in the front seat, but I don't know how to get into it because there's no handles on the door.

Anyway, for those of you looking on Facebook and YouTube, now, the surprise on this is that it's not just one car. It is actually, it's a car and a truck. So he put this frame, and it's of two fathers. So one father, which was Dick, had this truck, 49 truck, Chevy. And then the other car was like a 66 or a 67 Chevy Malibu or something like that. And back in the days when it was a bigger car, but it might be an Impala, like back when the Impala was a full-size car. And it's got an automatic transmission in the car, which you would not have found in a 49 Chevy truck. And anyway, I'm not trying to advertise, but we're going to go off camera, back to the camera here. And I'm going to try to finish up this paragraph section of this book that I've been reading from. And in no way, however, does von Hildebrandt aim at keeping out of the moral life all interested in things that are beneficial for me, as if the moral life were led exclusively in and through value response, as if any interest in what beneficial for me were an interest that falls outside of the moral life. He thinks, in fact, that objective goods for myself are frequently morally relevant for me, as we just saw in the example of neglecting my education, and that objective goods for other persons, so far as I am in the position to provide them for others, are always morally relevant for me. What distinguishes his ethics is the idea that the interest in objective goods for persons cannot be the whole of the idea that the interest is objective goods. For persons cannot be the whole of the moral life, but must be situated within value-responding affirmations of value. In fact, he makes a stronger claim. Value response should have a certain priority over all interest in what is beneficial for persons.

Thus, I should be more concerned that the innocent person be vindicated by my intervention than that I flourish and become happy by intervening on behalf of him or her. And I should be more concerned that God be exalted and praised than that I be blessed by him and happy in him. But Van Hildebrandt also explores the interconnection, indeed, interpretation of the two kinds of interest, as when he claims that his priority of value response is necessary for certain beneficial good to be experienced in all their beneficence for me. The act of intervening on behalf of the innocent person is able fully to benefit me only if the will is to be benefited is subordinate to the will to vindicate the innocent person. I can only be happy in God if I know how to adore him and praise him for his own sake. If I do not know him as one who is worthy of adoration, then my union with him will not confer all the beatitude of which it is capable. So the good thing about Hildebrandt, he talks about this adoration. He's on to the Catholic thing. We can talk about this adoration of the Blessed Sacrament. And this applies. What's going to help is that if you understand how to love God, you're going to get how to love your wife and your children. So the thing is that in marriage, if rather than us pleasing each other, trying to please on the human plane each other, if we please God with our lives, we're going to be pleasing that other person, because that's going to be our standard. God's going to be our standard rather than, how did I do in relationship to my in-laws on the last visit? Did I, snap back too much or whatever? This is all about God versus us. And Three to Mary would be a book that would go along with that thinking of Fulton Sheen. Hope very soon to be blessed, Fulton Sheen. Did not know him as one is worthy of adoration, then my union with him will not confer all the beatitude of which it is capable. So in the end, his objection to what he took to be the Thomistic ethics is not that it takes bonum seriously, but that it lacks the idea of good in itself and of serving what is good in itself for its own sake. This means that this ethics can do full justice to the transcendent proper to the moral life, and it means, in addition, that it cannot unlock all the goods for persons that depend on value and that can be sought only in conjunction with value response. We are about to see another aspect of this interpretation of the two kinds of interest. We will see how, for von Hildebrandt, the transcendence of value response can be raised to a higher power. Then it is joined with a certain concern for objective good for the person. We have now surveyed the three kinds of categories of good, bad, that Van Hildebrandt distinguishes. Here we go. 1, the importance of subjectively satisfying/dissatisfying. 2, the objective good or evil for a person. And 3, value, disvalue. He gives his fullest account of these three categories in chapters 1-3 of his Ethics. These chapters form a kind of cornerstone of the entire philosophy of Van Hildebrandt. It presents a theory of value and of human motivation that structures the treatise of love from beginning to the end. And that's what I've got. And that section of that introduction was called Value in Relationship to That Which is Objectively Good for the Person. So this goes, you take this a step further of what he's talking about.
We can apply this to the love of our spouse. And with that, we're going to get back to Doug Hinderer, whose program we are interrupting at the current time by 15 minutes. And we apologize to him and Relevant Radio for that. But I'm hoping that you get something out of this local programming that we've done, including car pictures. And we're going to end with that car picture here. And we'll just say radio to the max, KMMK 88.7 FM, Coggin, Cedar Rapids, talk radio for Catholic living. And we are wrapping up Colby Connection, episode number 177. Oop, we're not trying to do an advertisement here. Let us get back to our pictures of cars. We're gonna exit out with that. Speaking of exiting,

0: And because he was mad at me, he chose not to help me. Mm-hmm. And I thought, well, why am I married if I don't have a partner? Like, why mm-hmm. am I suffering and having to do these chores that are heavy lifting and hauling things back and forth? And just because you're angry doesn't mean that you don't help your spouse, you know? And mm-hmm. That's his way of punishing me, like,
1: sure.
0: because I'm mad at you, I'm going to hurt you.
1: Mm-hmm.
0: But to me, I just thought, it was very hurtful, you know?
1: Yeah,
0: that
1: yeah.
0: I
1: were you able to talk to him about it afterward? Did you say, hey, I was really hurt by the fact that you didn't help me with this work? Or did you just let it go? Because
0: I did. I talked to him. I let it go first because I was very emotional. I didn't want to. I was too emotional to talk about it. I waited a few hours and then I discussed it with him. I said, you know, he's the type that, you know, he'll drop anything for anybody else, you know, just so he can. People mm-hmm. say, oh, he's such a good guy, you know, a neighbor will need something, he'll drop everything, he's going, I'll help you with this. And
1: yeah.
0: But when it comes to me, I could do everything by myself, and
1: yeah.
0: so just allow me to do it. And mm-hmm. then I thought, well, that's not love. Like, love
1: no.
0: love is giving
1: no.
0: constantly, not just because when you're happy, you show it. It's good times and bad times. It's not going to be perfect. And
1: right.
0: And,
1: right. Well,
0: that's what I said. I think we need help, and he just said, "Well, if you feel that way, then I know what I would do if I felt that way." But and so to me, I feel like he's just waiting for me to pull the trigger and be like, "Okay, well, you chose, and this I still look like a you know he looks like a good person, but she left,
1: yeah,
0: you
1: yeah.
0: know, and yeah. Because yeah. of his ego, you know,
1: yeah, yeah, pretty common strategy. So yeah. I guess so." Yeah, I mean, obviously, you know, the church talks about marriage being till death do us part, right? And this is the commitment that you made, the promise you made to God to stay in it, even if it became painful and terrible and it really isn't a marriage because there's not much love in there and he doesn't care for you and he doesn't take good care of you and doesn't protect your heart and he's emotionally abusive, right? And that's a really, really tough thing. You know, so the question would be, if divorce wasn't an option, right, if we lived in a country where divorce was illegal, you couldn't do it, what would you do different than what you're doing now?
0: If I wasn't faithful to God, I probably would walk away.
1: No,
0: I
1: mean, but I know you are faithful to God. You are faithful to God.
0: That's what I'm born, because yeah. I know what God would tell me to do, but would God allow this to have, like, you know, an alcoholic? Is I mean, he's, you know, I'll get home from work and he'll be drunk.
1: Sure.
0: And then, you know, I mean, it's only, I mean, I don't ever see him sober. And so, and like, I don't get to spend any quality time with him because
1: yep.
0: he's drunk by the time I get off work. So
1: yeah.
0: I'm alone.
1: So, yeah.
0: I'm alone all the time.
1: So this is a guy who is pretty severely broken from what you're describing psychologically.
0: Mm-hmm.
1: Yeah. Probably some childhood trauma. I mean, you could probably get into it a little more depth.
0: Yeah, he does.
1: Yeah, childhood trauma.
0: Yeah. He
1: yeah.
0: Mm-hmm.
1: And so self-medicates, right, and protects himself because, boy, if he gives you too much love, you might hurt him. So if I can keep you at arm's
0: mm-hmm.
1: length,
0: yep.
1: right. Yep. So you know the pattern. So this is a broken guy. And that's just the deal. That's the reality of it. So, I mean, if he had a physical illness, if he had a physical brokenness, Alzheimer's, let's say, would you divorce mm-hmm. him or would you hang in there with him? What would you do, right? Sometimes it helps if we kind of put it in terms of what would you do if this psychological illness was actually a physical illness, right? Because,
0: yeah.
1: I mean, he's broken. And one of the problems with psychological brokenness is generally, the person who's broken refuses to admit it and refuses to get help. And so they just mm-hmm. stay broken, which just screws up life for everybody around them. And that's yeah. a really unfortunate thing. So a couple of thoughts. I mean, nobody can tell you if you should stay or go. I would, and you mentioned, I mean, what would Jesus tell you to do, right? And I would go sit in an adoration chapel and ask him, okay, Lord, what should I do in this case? What's your will for me? And, you know, if it's door A, well, you got to give me the strength to do it. And if it's door B, well, you got to give me the strength to do that too, right? Because I can't do this stuff without you, Lord. So I would pray about it, and I'd go to the Adoration Chapel, and I would do that, and then pray that you've got the strength to do whatever it is, you know, that our Lord, you know, touches your heart to do, right? And yeah. So let's say it's to stay. I mean, I think, you know, you could have a conversation with him that says, we need to have a serious conversation because I'm thinking about leaving you. And here's the reasons. Now, if you're going to change, I could stay. But if you're not going to change, just tell me because that'll make my decision a whole lot easier. So I'm at that point now where I'm going to make a decision about this. And so let me just ask, what is your, you know, do you want to change? Are you going to change? And if you do, then what is your plan to change, right? So we've got a saying in my business, believe the behaviors, not the words, right? Because everybody says they're going to change, but few people do, right? So that'd be a way to confront them with that. Number two, there's a middle step before you get to divorce that the church actually encourages, although you don't read it anywhere and people don't talk about it anymore. But that's just that's a legal separation. You still stay married, but you move out of the house. You kind of live your own life. And the idea behind that is oftentimes this is the kind of the wake-up call for the other spouse that says, wow, she was really serious about this thing. And now I'm living on my own. And this is terrible. I don't like living on my own. And I actually miss her. And I miss being with her. And maybe I should get my act together so we can get back together again, right? So you might think about perhaps a temporary separation or even the step of a legal separation, you know, where the attorneys get involved and you figure out how you're splitting up the money and all that kind of stuff. So those are my two thoughts. You know, before you get to the divorce thing, try, do the prayer thing, ask for the grace, and then two, if you do want to go, try a temporary separation and see if that doesn't motivate him to quit drinking and make the changes he needs to make. And have some pity on him. I know it's, you know, it seems like he's the bad guy. Yeah, why should I pity the bad guy? But he's broken.
0: No, I have because, I mean, I know his history. I know why he's the way he is. And that's why I keep allowing this. But the thing is, too, he's had some recent health issues and he was told last year he should not be drinking anymore, period. Yeah. I mean,
1: well, that's the problem with addictions.
0: And,
1: yeah,
0: that's the problem with addictions. He stopped, and then now he's back on it again. And so and it's like he don't care about nobody, you know.
1: Yeah, well, that's the thing with addictions, right? Yeah, I only care about feeding my addiction, and that's the deal, so. All right, Connie, I'm sorry. Yeah, I've got to take a break, but those are my thoughts. Pray for him a lot because he's a broken guy, and if you leave, you know, he runs a good chance of dying drunk and alone somewhere. So, you know, so pray about it, think about it, and consider that temporary separation as an interim step to maybe get his attention.
0: Thank you. Appreciate it.
1: God bless. All right. All right, there we go. We got to take a break. 888-914-9149. It's Marriage Unhindered. We'll be right back. Don't go away.

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0: 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Legendary wit.
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0: There you go. When a man loves a woman. Right. Can't think of nothing else. Problem is, we got guys who, they get addicted to things, and they start loving those more than their wives, which is a terrible tragedy in our world. So, you listen to Marriage Unhindered. I'm your host, Doug Hindert, licensed marriage and family therapist. Take your calls, 888-914-9149. Just got off the phone with Connie, who's been married for 30 years, and her husband's an alcoholic, and there's not much of a marriage going on there, and she wanted a little advice about that. Got Ann in Wisconsin who's calling in with a comment, with a thought for Connie, so I thought we'd go to Ann right away. Ann, welcome. Thanks for the call.
1: Hi, Doug. Thanks for taking my call. I am practically the duplicate of Connie, and I just wanted to call in. I struggled, married about the same amount of time. My husband is kind of a recovering alcoholic. Mm-hmm. I also raised our children, kept the family together. Kids are adult and on their own. For 25 years, I struggled with staying married or not.
0: Mm-hmm.
1: In the last 10-ish years, seeing programs in our archdiocese, talking with Catholic counselors, our parish priests, my faith has grown stronger, and I see why God has called us. Our goal is to get our spouse to heaven,
0: yes.
1: And it's a hard job.
0: Mm-hmm.
1: And even in the circumstances, the cross that I am carrying, it's to still get him to heaven. I realize that he actually is getting me to heaven because of what I have grown in my faith.
0: Mm-hmm.
1: And trusting in God more, adoration, developing, growing in your faith, my faith.
0: Yeah, yeah.
1: And it's praying, trusting.
0: Wow.
1: And I encourage her to keep growing in your faith because it brings you closer to him.
0: That's beautiful. That's beautiful. So what you're saying is the evil of his alcoholism, et cetera, you've brought good out of that in that your faith is deepened because you've turned to our Lord for the help and the support to deal with that. That's beautiful.
1: Yes, that's more of a compliment, but yes, that is what is happening.
0: That's beautiful. So it sounds like you've made the decision. You're staying in this marriage. And
1: I knew I was not getting divorced. It was selfish for a long time.
0: Mm-hmm.
1: But only now am I starting to understand with lots of Catholic help. It was secular at the beginning, but with lots of Catholic help.
0: Good. All right. There you go. Connie, I hope you're still listening to that. And this is wonderful advice. Let me ask you real quick, and something I should have said to Connie that I didn't. That's why I went live radio after the fact. I'm like, oh, idiot, you should have said this. Did you go to Al-Anon at all? Did you get any secular help, like with Al-Anon?
1: I did, and the program around me, it just wasn't a good fit.
0: Okay, yeah. A lot of people, a lot of family members of alcoholics find that Al-Anon is very helpful. So I throw that out as certainly something you should check out. Maybe it works, maybe it doesn't for you, but it works for an awful lot of people. So, well, you know what, Ann, I'm so grateful you called in. Thank you for your commitment to your marriage and to get your husband into heaven, and I'm sure our Lord will reward you greatly for that. Sounds like you're already getting some rewards here on earth by a deepened faith and more peace in your life, and I'm sure he will reward you greatly when you get to heaven too someday.
1: Thank you.
0: God bless. Thank you for calling. There you go. Jim, that's why I love this station, man. We got the best listeners, and they call in to support each other. I think that's wonderful. All right. That's great. All right. So let's go out to, we're going to change topics here. We're going to go out to California to Marina. Marina, you've been on hold for a long time. Thank you for your patience.
2: Oh, thank you. So we have a 23-year-old son going on 24.
0: Mm-hmm.
2: He's been dealing with anxiety since he was about 18. He's been in therapy.
0: Good.
2: But I've just noticed, like, over the past, I don't know, year or so, that his anxiety is getting worse. And we, you know, have... it's walking on eggshells around him. The simplest thing sets him off and stresses him out, and he can't handle things and cope.
0: Okay.
2: And right now, we have my father living with us, who's on hospice, and I, you know, maybe that has contributed to his anxiety, but still, we're all coping with the same thing, and he seems to be coping the worst.
0: Yeah.
2: And how?
0: Well, is there? I mean, any idea? So, the anxiety started when he was around 18. Was there a triggering event? Was there? Can you trace
2: there
0: it back
2: was.
0: To something?
2: I can. So he had a panic attack because he was dating the young girl at the time who was trying to make a decision about moving out of state or staying local. She was Mormon. And it was his first relationship, and he really worried about losing her and had a panic attack. I had to take him to the ER because of this. And since then, he's been on medication for anxiety, and he's been talking to a therapist. Not in person, though.
0: All right, which is okay. I mean, teletherapy can work just fine. How long has he been working with the therapist? So this is a problem he's had for roughly 5 years, going on six. How long has he been working with a therapist?
2: Since 2020.
0: Okay, all right.
2: It's 6 years.
0: Yeah. So pretty much the whole time, same therapist, or has he changed therapists?
2: He's changed therapists.
0: Okay, all right.
2: Twice.
0: Okay,
2: this is the second.
0: All right, yeah, and I think because sometimes, you know, if it's just not working with one therapist, you got to go find another one. Now, are you involved in his treatment at all? Do you attend any of the sessions with him?
2: No, he's very private about it.
0: Mm-hmm.
2: He's living at home now. He was in college. He graduated. Since he's been home, he meets with his therapist once or twice a month, but it's very private in his room, door closed.
0: Yeah. Okay, that's fine. Okay, so but he's graduated college, so we got that done, so that's pretty good. Is he working?
2: Yes.
0: All right, so
2: he
0: he's
2: does.
0: Okay, so he's holding
2: it's
0: down
2: not
0: a job.
2: A career job. He's got a job, yes.
0: Okay, all right. And all right, so what is your concern with his behavior right now? What is he doing that's worrying you or not doing that's worrying you?
2: Well, for example, he was packing his lunch this morning for work, and my other son was in the kitchen trying to pack a snack, and he told his brother that he asked him to leave for a minute because having two people in the kitchen was too stressful for him. It was stressing him out.
0: Mm-hmm.
2: Well, we're a family of four plus my father, and we're all dealing in the same environment, and we can all manage being in the kitchen with more than one person.
0: Sure.
2: It just seems ridiculous that we have to cater to his needs because he stresses out and doesn't cope.
0: All right. And so what does it look like when he stresses out and doesn't cope? What does that look like?
2: Well, he starts to perspire. He gets very short with people. Has little temper tantrums. He gets angry and darts into his room or leaves the house because he needs to take a walk and just remove himself from the environment.
0: But it's getting worse now rather than better. Is that what you're saying?
2: Yes. We haven't seen a whole lot of change.
0: Yeah.
2: It seems to be there's less and less things that he can cope with. I mean, something as simple as sharing the kitchen.
0: Yeah. No, that's pretty debilitating, to be sure. Well,
2: and, you know, our family is under a lot more pressure now because, you know, my father is home with us. He's ill, but we're all managing.
0: Yeah.
2: Except for him.
0: Yeah. So, all right, and so what is your approach like a hands-off approach, or do you have boundaries, you hold them accountable for certain behaviors, or do you step back and give them a pass on a lot of these things, like owning the kitchen to himself?
2: That's where my husband and I have differences of opinion, because he's hands-off. He says he has issues, you know, just let him figure it out, but I'm still trying to make him accountable, because when you know, we have expectations. He's not meeting his expectations. He's not doing the bare minimum. He doesn't tidy his room. He doesn't do his chores. And it's gotten worse since my dad's been, you know, he's needing extra care. I feel like he's getting even more of a free pass because we're distracted with everything else.
0: Sure.
2: So, he's a grown adult, and I shouldn't have to ask him to do these things. And
0: Yeah. No, that's absolutely right. Absolutely right. Well, I guess, what would be really helpful would be if you could meet with his therapist, with your son there, with the agenda of how can we help him in his struggle with anxiety. Now, I don't want to judge him. I don't want to, and I don't want to, throw him under the bus and say, oh, the problem with individual therapy is the therapist only gets the data that the client gives him. And, something like 80% of clients lie to their therapist, or they don't give them the full story, right? And so, so my first thought would be suggest to your son that you and your husband would like to actually have a joint session with him and his therapist with the idea of trying to find out what they can do to help him. Because, son, this isn't working. You can't have the kitchen to yourself, and you can't, so we need to see what we can do to help you because you're getting worse, not getting better, and that's what we need to do. Now, if he said,

0: how you could deal with him and help him. Based on what you've said, I'm more inclined to go the accountability route. That, you know, son, I realize this is difficult. Okay, lots of things in life are difficult. You don't get to, like, not do them just because they're difficult. So you don't get a college degree because it's difficult. You actually got to work at it. No one's going to give it to you because you say, well, it's kind of tough. I should get a pass on taking my exam. No, you still got to take the exam. So you don't get to have the kitchen to yourself. You don't get the, you know. And so I'm more inclined to hold him accountable. But again, you know, depending on the extent of his anxiety, the history, the frustration, all that kind of stuff, it's a tough thing. But I've feeding into the anxiety generally doesn't reduce the anxiety. It allows it to continue to live and to flourish. And so I'm not real interested in that approach. I think you're better off holding them accountable. But there are still consequences for your behavior, and it's difficult for you. And I'm really sorry about that. But you still have got to, you still have these accountabilities that you've got to live with. And if you find that difficult or uncomfortable, you're 23, you can move out and start your own life if you want to. And so that's kind of how I see it, but that's based on just a little bit of information that you've given me. And I would encourage you and your husband, find somebody who you can spend a couple hours with. You can lay it all out, someone who specializes in anxiety, who can kind of coach you on what you should do with your son.
1: Okay. Thank you very much.
0: You are welcome. Yeah, God bless. We got to take another break. Anxiety is a tough thing. It's very debilitating. It can be very debilitating. There can be physiological reasons, so you need some medical checkups. There are psychological reasons and trauma, and it's just a complicated thing. But it's paralyzing, and you feel sorry for people who are paralyzed by anxiety as well. And if you're not, it's easy to say, well, just get over it. It's not that simple. So God bless you. It's difficult to live with people who struggle with anxiety as well. All right, we've got to take a break. You're listening to Marriage Unhindered. I'm your host, Doug Hindert, licensed marriage and family therapist. Going to take a break. And when we come back, we'll get to another phone call or two, and then we'll wrap up on a Friday. Don't go away. We'll be right back.
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4: This is Archbishop Paul Coakley of the Archdiocese of Oklahoma City. 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
0: 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We started off, live read. Thanks, Jim. This is good. And do you have questions about your Catholic faith, which we're going to go to Jessica in South Bend in a minute, who's got a question about Catholic faith. 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All right. So we started off by reading an email from a young woman who wants to marry, wants to have children, wants to have a family, but is deathly afraid of the behavior that you must take part in and actually to conceive a child. And she was kind of torn about it. So I had some comments about that. So Jessica's been on hold for a long time in South Bend. Jessica, thanks so much for your patience.
4: Hey, Doug, thanks so much, and thanks for all you do. Your show helps a lot of people.
0: Oh, God bless you. Thank you for that. What can I do for you?
4: I had a thought. When you read the email, I could be wrong, but I don't remember her saying she was afraid of it so much as she didn't feel called to it, which to me suggested perhaps she feels like she identifies as asexual.
0: Mm.
4: Again, just speculating. And so that just made me wonder, is this a state of being and living that, although rare and maybe irregular, that the church acknowledges as legitimate? And if so, are those types of people able to get married? Because you have to be open to life, obviously.
0: So interesting. Yeah. So here. So what she says is, however, I do not feel called to sex at all and am terrified by the idea. So, good question. I don't have the answer to that, right? And it could be there's some childhood trauma, maybe some sexual trauma, who knows? Or it could be a biological thing, right? It could be asexual, could be, who knows, right? So I think that's why I said she needs to find someone who she can talk to about this and figure that out. And the church does recognize such a thing as the Josephite marriage, which is what Zelly and Lewis Martin had for 10 months where they hadn't consummated it. And as far as I know, that's still a legitimate sacramental marriage, although the church does, require you to consummate the marriage, I think, at some point. So I don't know. So this is where I'd say Patrick Madrid could answer this question in more detail than I could or more accurately. But a Josephite marriage, I think, as far as I know, it's a valid marriage as long as both spouses freely agree to do that, right? But I think part of the problem or part of the challenge is if you're going to have a Josephite marriage, it's got to be for spiritual reasons, not for fear, right? Not for but an incorrect appreciation of what the sexual embrace is all about, right? So it can't come from a place of fear. It's got to come from a place of self-denial that says, yes, I would like to enjoy this part of married life, but we're going to, for a spiritual reason, deny ourselves that privilege, but for a spiritual reason. So in this case, it doesn't sound like it's a spiritual reason that she has. It's more of a psychological reason that she probably needs some help to figure out. Does that make sense?
4: Oh, yeah. No, it totally does. And I hope that she and anyone else struggling with that finds healing. I mean, it can be very daunting, but I mean, with the right person, you know, the right person who fits your personality and who's patient and loving and kind and all those important things, then that can be overcome.
0: It can be. And I think, and you know, for a person who has little or no interest in that, oftentimes there's a physical reason, right? There's a hormonal imbalance. There's something else going on physically. And if you can get that thing cured up, get the physical figured out and addressed, then these normal desires and inclinations can come back. Sometimes, not always. And it's a complicated thing, and there certainly are asexual people and people who are born this way too. So that's why I say in a situation like this, you need some professional help. And I think a medical examination would be very helpful, and then someone who can help figure out what's going on internally in the psyche as well. So God bless. Anything else, Jessica?
4: Nope, think you covered it.
0: God bless you. Thank you for your patience, too. I know you waited quite a while, and I really appreciate that. Thanks for listening. Thanks for being part of the show. All right. Well, yeah, tough issues, and I'm not a theologian, so I don't. This would be a good question for Madrid to answer about the validity of a Josephite marriage if it begins right from day one, as opposed to a decision that the couple reaches down the road. So, all right, so here I get another email. I'll knock this one out here. I think this is maybe a little bit longer. I'll try to be quick. So. Here, the email short. Could you please offer advice for cohabitating couples pondering marriage, but fear of divorce? But fear divorce, as it seems to be a common problem, right? So they're living together because they're afraid to get divorced if they get married. All right. So listen, fear of divorce is a serious question about readiness and trust, and I think they're right to be afraid of it, right? But the fear should not be a limiting motive to them. To do the hard work to prepare well for marriage, right? So fear can be wise if it pushes the couple to take marriage preparation seriously, but it can be a paralysis if it convinces us that commitment is inevitably unsafe, right? So in fact, I think the opposite is true. It's the promise to be true to each other until the day that you die that is the safeguard against divorce. The problem, of course, is that for many people, these are just words and not a commitment to which they bind themselves forever. The reality is, as we know, 40% of first-time marriages end in divorce. So a fear of divorce is reasonable. Plus, there's a good chance that at least one of them grew up in a divorced home. 50% of all children do these days. And even if they didn't grow up in a divorced home, most of their friends probably did. So they got to see, you know, firsthand the pain and destruction that divorce produces. And it is devastating, right? So having a fear of divorce is reasonable, but cohabitation is not the answer. In fact, it increases the likelihood of divorce. Here are those facts. 30% of cohabitating couples break up and never, you know, they cohabitate for a while and they break up. No, that's equivalent to a 30% divorce rate. Of the 70% of cohabitating couples that go on to marry, 50% of those end in divorce, right? So if we run the numbers, so 50% of the 70% that marry, that comes out to 35%. If we add that to the 30% who break up before marriage, we get a failure rate of 65% for cohabitating couples. So obviously living together is no guarantee that you're not going to suffer the heartbreak of a failed intimate relationship. In fact, it increases the odds, right? So for Catholics, marriage is not just a contract, you know, for the good times. It's a covenant sealed with grace, and spouses are promised real help from God himself, right? So in marriage, sacramental marriage, when challenges come, they're not alone in facing these challenges. There is grace that's available from the Holy Spirit to help them navigate those difficult waters, all right? It's about the sacramental grace that's available to help married couples. Cohabitating couples do not have this grace, and therefore they deprive themselves of the very help they need to love another human being through the entire course of life, right? So Catholic marriage is not a pain-free marriage, but it is a grace to preserve and forgive marriage, okay? Marriage is the promise that we will overcome all obstacles together. living together says, I will stay with you as long as it continues to be fun and easy, or as long as I want to, but I reserve the right to walk away if I change my mind. Marriage brings the grace and divine help to overcome the obstacles that would sink a cohabitating relationship, right? Living together says, we don't need God's help to make this work. We'll do it on our own. And it almost always is a recipe for failure and heartache, right? So, if cohabitation is not the solution to the problem of divorce, what is? Well, of course, there's no easy answer to that question. But a pretty important solution, part of the solution, is to do a wonderful and thorough and complete job of marriage preparation. It would be nice if we could rely on outside institutions to provide that preparation for us, but unfortunately, we cannot. Each couple needs to take this responsibility on their own shoulders and not just go through some process that rubber stamps their engagement. To that end, I would recommend my marriage discernment workshop. I'm not making a sales pitch here, but I designed the workshop to enable couples to first have the really important conversations they need to have to determine if the marriage is a good idea, and second, to give them the tools they need in order to be able to do the hard work of marriage well. You can find that workshop on my personal website, happymarriageforlife.com. Another part of the solution is to develop the virtue of fortitude to make a decision and to stick with it. I was listening to an interview the other day with a priest who serves on his diocesan marriage tribunal, and he lamented the fact that in today's world, very few people are actually able to make a commitment. They've grown up in a world where sacrifice, hard work, and self-sacrifice are looked down upon and even laughed at. Young people would be well advised to do the hard work required to develop the virtue of fortitude. Perseverance in marriage requires fortitude. Without it, a lot of marriages are doomed to failure, right? So I'm sorry I went on so long, and I didn't mean to get preachy about this, but cohabitation is absolutely not the answer. It puts you at enmity with God and greatly increases the chances that you are going to break each other's heart at some point in the future, all right? So that's how I see that. All right, well, there we go. We're almost done. The weekend is upon us. And that's a good thing. I hope you enjoyed today's show. If you did, please pass the word on to your friends and family. The idea is to try to help people improve the quality of their marriages and their life together. And hopefully we can have a little bit of success in that arena. All right? All right. And we always end, you know, as you know, with a memorare, because there's some couple out there that's going to have a really big fight tonight. Some things will get revealed that are going to be a tremendous threat to their marriage. They're going to need a lot of grace to get through tonight and to begin the process of healing tomorrow. So please join me in that memorare. Remember, O most gracious Virgin Mary, that never was it known that anyone who fled to thy protection, implored thy help, or sought thy intercession was left unaided. Inspired with this confidence, we fly to thee, O Virgin of Virgins, our Mother. To thee do we come, before thee we stand sinful and sorrowful. O Mother of the Word Incarnate, despise not our petitions, but in thy mercy hear and answer us. Amen. All right. So please remember, marriage doesn't have to be perfect in order to be wonderful. And the crosses that we carry in our marriage, well, they're given to us by God for us to grow in virtue. Virtue doesn't just show up. It's the result of sacrifice, hard work. It's the result of the bad stuff that happens in our lives. And so in a very real way, if we look at it supernaturally, our spouse's defects are opportunities for us to grow in virtue, and therefore they're wonderful gifts for us. So look at it supernaturally. Life gets...

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1: From EWTN News Nightly in Washington, D.C., I'm Veronica Dudo with an EWTN News Link. Another showdown in the disputed South China Sea. This time, Coast Guard ships from China fired water cannons at two fishing vessels from the Philippines. Secretary of State Marco Rubio attending meetings in Manila says the incident is an escalation. President Donald Trump imposes double-digit tariffs on dozens of countries. He says the move targets places that failed to enforce a ban on goods made with forced labor. Australia, China, and Japan all say they oppose the new tax. Pope Leo XIV reminds those battling old age that the loving eyes of God are on them at all times. The encouraging message comes ahead of Sunday's World Day for Grandparents and the Elderly. The Holy Father says the theme for this year is We Will Never Forget You. I'm Veronica Dudo with EWTN News Nightly.

0: Welcome back. Catholic Answers Live. Boy, did you join us on a good day. Thanks for being here, first of all. We really like doing this, and we appreciate that you spend the time with us. But we decided on a Friday, ask Jimmy Akin every question we could ask him about the end times. And we are halfway through that and having a great time, and I'm glad you're here with us. We've still got the Antichrist and the rapture to come, and other things as well. Right now, we are on Jesus's prophecies. And did he make mistakes about his end time prophecies? Of course, Jimmy says no, but he's explaining some of that. And one of the things that Jesus says in the 26th chapter of Matthew's gospel is, "You will see the Son of Man coming." From now, you will see the Son of Man seated at the right hand of the power and coming on the clouds of heaven. And you were explaining what that likely meant, what Jesus was saying there.
1: Yeah, so that's an allusion, and this is widely agreed upon in biblical scholarship, even among secular biblical scholars, but that's widely recognized as being an allusion to Daniel chapter 7. In Daniel chapter 7, Daniel sees this vision of these beasts that represent pagan empires, and they're having this fight among themselves. And then after the fourth beast, he sees God in heaven. And he refers to God in this chapter as the Ancient of Days, because God precedes all of these pagan empires and stuff. So he sees the Ancient of Days up in heaven, seated on his throne. And then he says, "I saw one like a son of man riding on a cloud. And he came to the Ancient of Days, and he was presented to the Ancient of Days, and he was given a kingdom and power and dominion and so forth." So what we see in this passage is this one who looks like a son of man. He doesn't look like one of the beasts. He looks like a son of man, is presented to God in heaven, and he's given dominion. And there's no mention here of him descending down to the earth and reigning on earth. What Daniel sees is he rides up to God on a cloud. And by the way, riding clouds is a symbol of divinity. God is depicted as the cloud rider. Mm-hmm. And so he's up in heaven. He looks like he's human. But the mere fact he says he looks like a son of man, looks like a human, that's a sign that he's not just a human.
0: Yeah.
1: You know, you could say, "I saw a son of man riding on a cloud." The fact that he says one like a son of man suggests there's more going on here. So he sees this son of man figure riding up to God in heaven, and he's given dominion. Now, God is sitting on his throne. He's got dominion, and so the implication is the Son of Man, you know, sits on a throne up in heaven and has dominion too. And even though some folks misread this passage, there's nothing here about the Son of Man coming back down to earth. So when Jesus says, "From now you will see the Son of Man seated at the right hand of power and coming on the clouds of heaven," that's what he's alluded to. And he's indicating, from now on, I'm going to be seated at the right hand of the Father.
0: Yeah.
1: And that's up in heaven. So this is not a prediction of the end of the world. This is a prediction of the intermediate stage between Christ's ascension and the end of the world, where he reigns from heaven until all of his enemies are defeated, just the way St. Paul said. So that's what Jesus is predicting here. He's not predicting the second coming. He's predicting his exaltation to sit next to the Father in heaven and reign from there.
0: All right. Those are Jesus's prophecies, not all having to do with the end times. And so it may be that in many cases, what we're doing is we're reading the end times into the prophecy when what Jesus was talking about something else. But now let's move to I don't know. I would call these kind of traditions or things that are just out there in the zeitgeist that this is that Christians believe these, and not all of them. I think we do believe. So let me just start with the rapture, if I could.
1: Mm-hmm. Okay, you. I think you can. So I'm not going to stop you.
0: Okay. Do Catholics believe in the rapture?
1: Well, it depends on what you mean. Now. One of the things that I always try to do in my apologetics is rather than just assuming an oppositional point of view to non-Catholic perspectives, I like to look for common ground and say, okay, what can we agree on here? Because there's a particular verse that people who do talk about the rapture point to. That verse is in 1 Thessalonians 4. In particular, it's 1 Thessalonians 4:17, where St. Paul says that at the second coming, the dead will be raised first, and those of us who are alive will be caught up to be with Christ, and we're going to be with him forever. Okay, so that, if you want to call that the rapture, well, then, yeah, Catholics believe in the rapture because we believe that 1 Thessalonians 4:17 is part of the Bible. So whatever it means, we believe it. And therefore, if all you mean by rapture is the event that Paul refers to in 1 Thessalonians 4:17, well, yeah, we believe in it. Problem is, most folks who talk about the rapture, who use that term, don't just believe what's stated in 1 Thessalonians 4:17. One of the things you'll notice is after we get caught up to be with Christ in heaven, Paul doesn't say what happens next. I mean, do we go back to heaven? Do we hang out in the atmosphere? Do we come back down to earth? You know, what happens after that? He didn't tell us. And people who use the term rapture a lot, they tend to assume that once we meet Christ, we're going to go back to heaven. And we're going to hang out in heaven for a period of some years. Some people say seven. Some people say a little, you know, less than seven. But we're going to hang out in heaven while all hell breaks loose on earth. Mm-hmm. And then at the end of that period, we're going to return with Christ from heaven, and he's going to slay the Antichrist, and then he's going to physically reign on earth, usually from Jerusalem, for a literal 1,000 years before the resurrection of the dead, and thus the end of the world. So this event, on the view of the people who talk a lot about the rapture, is not at the end of the world. It's more than 1,000 years before the end of the world. And that's a problem, because if you study the way Paul discusses the coming of Christ in 1 and 2 Thessalonians, Paul makes it real clear he's talking about the end, the final end, with the resurrection and of the dead and all that stuff. So he's not talking about something more than 1,000 years earlier. Mm-hmm. And so if you build in all this extra content into the rapture, where it's an event that precedes the end of the world by more than 1,000 years, and Jesus just like dips down into the atmosphere and goes right back to heaven. Okay, Catholics don't believe in that, because that's not taught anywhere else in Scripture, and it's actually contradicted by the surrounding context in 1 and 2 Thessalonians. So, no, Catholics don't believe that. If that's what you mean by the rapture, no, Catholics don't believe it. But if all you mean is at some point in the future we're going to be caught up to be with Christ, well, yeah, we believe that. The question then is still left, well, what happens after that? And on the historic Christian view, because this idea of the rapture, as I've just articulated it, is a very new thing in Christian history, the historic view of not just Catholics, but Eastern Orthodox and Oriental Orthodox and even all of the historic Protestants was after we get caught up to be with Jesus in heaven, in the sky, then he's going to continue to come down to earth. And that's when the resurrection of the dead happens and he reigns forever on earth. And there's actually, if you read biblical scholars on this, they will point out that what Paul's talking about here is based on a custom that they had back in the Roman Empire. The custom was if you have, like, if you're, let's say you're living in Rome and Caesar is coming back to Rome. Let's say he's just gone off to conquer the Germans or something.
2: Okay.
1: And all those uppity Germans. And he's now conquered them and he's coming back to Rome. Well, of course, you're going to throw him a party, you know, or what they used to call a triumph. And so he's on his way back to Rome. You're going to have this big party. But do you want to wait until he gets all the way back to Rome? Or do you want to maybe go the extra mile and show him how excited you are for him by journeying out on the highway a little bit to meet him before he gets to the city? Well, that's what the Romans did. If they had, it didn't have to be Caesar. If there's a visiting dignitary, they'd, to show respect for him, they'd go out on the road and meet him before he arrives at the city, and then they would escort him back. We even see that happening with St. Paul himself. It's in the last chapter of Acts. St. Paul has been on this big journey to get to Rome, and when he's finally approaching Rome, the Christian community at Rome sends representatives to meet Paul before he gets to the city, and then they escort Paul back to the city. So this was a well-known custom, and scholars will point out, well, that's what Paul's referring to here. Jesus is coming to earth to reign on earth, not for 1,000 years, but for all eternity. And as he's coming back, we're caught up to meet him and then escort him back. And that's the historic Christian understanding of what this passage is referring to.
2: All right, I've got a couple more rapture questions. I'm going to take a quick break. We'll come back with a couple more rapture questions, and then we're going to continue with every question we can think of about the end times for Jimmy Akin on Catholic Answers Live.
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2: Welcome back. Catholic Answers Live. Jimmy Akin, our guest. We're asking him every question we could come up with about the end times. And we were just talking about the rapture and a proper understanding of the rapture from a Catholic perspective. But this idea of...
1: Yeah, and you came up with a bunch of questions. We're not going to get to all of them today. So you know what that means.
2: More fun
1: sequel time.
2: All right.
1: Even, you know, so yeah. It's like the end times. Now even more end.
2: Yes. Now even. That's right. With more, with extra end. All right. So this idea, the popular idea of rapture, not the one that you talked of a proper understanding, but the popular idea of the rapture, where did this come from?
1: Well, like I alluded to just a few moments ago, it's a recent thing. This was not something that the early Christians believed in. You won't find this in the church fathers. You won't find it in the medievals. You won't find it in the Protestant community after the Reformation. Where it first starts to show up is in the early 1800s, like about the 1820s. There was a group, it was a prophetic movement known as the Irvingites over in the United Kingdom. And they began to talk about this. The exact beginning of it's a little disputed, but it eventually became a view that was adopted by a man named John Nelson Darby, who was associated with a group called the Plymouth Brethren. And that kind of served as the launching pad for this idea, and it became popular after that. So this is something that's basically, you know, 1820s. It's now the 2020s, so it's basically a 200-year-old idea, and you won't find it before that.
2: All right, so if I may, we sometimes hear about dispensationalism. And if you could describe to me, what is dispensationalism, and is this also a modern invention, or is this older?
1: Yes, no, this is dispensationalism. So this is one of the schools of thought that I was alluding to that is mistaken. And dispensationalists typically have lots of different signs that they think will precede the future. A lot of them are based on their, you remember I talked about futurism as one of the interpretations of Revelation?
2: Yeah.
1: Well, dispensationalists are futurists. Now, there are other futurists who are not dispensationalists. And so you have regular futurism and dispensational futurism. Dispensationalism is a school of thought. It deals with more than just the last things, but it's famous for dealing with the last things, and it does focus on them a lot. It grew out of the thought of that guy I mentioned, John Nelson Darby.
2: Okay.
1: He, like I said, was associated with the Plymouth Brethren over in the UK, but his thought ended up influencing an American named Cyrus Ingersoll Schofield, or C.I. Schofield. And Schofield did something interesting. He took a Bible and he published a Bible, but he didn't just publish the biblical text and, you know, the usual cross references and maybe, you know, Bishop Usher's chronology. He didn't do that. He went beyond that, and he put footnotes and introductions into his Bible that taught what he believed, and what he believed was dispensationalism. So it got into the notes of a popular Bible. And this was a bit scandalous to a lot of people in the Protestant community at the time. I mean, what do you mean adding to God's word?
2: Right.
1: You know, I mean, that's like that Catholic thing to do. You know, they want to put explanatory notes in their Bibles, but we want the pure, unadulterated word of God. And so this, the idea of having a study Bible, which is what this was, an early version of a study Bible, that was actually scandalous and got a good bit of pushback. But it became a popular Bible here in America. And as a result, since it taught dispensationalism, dispensationalism began to become popular here in America. It's not popular, at least until very recently, was not popular outside of America. But it became very popular here, and through American missionaries, it's now begun to be popular in other places. At the same time, it's running out of steam in a certain way. The high point of dispensationalism was between the 1970s and the 1990s. And, you know, that's when the late great Planet Earth came out and when the Left Behind series came out. And subsequent to that, they're still dispensationalists, but the other schools of thought on the end times have been growing in popularity, and dispensationalism has been fading. Like I said, dispensationalism deals with more than just the last things. In fact, that's why it's called dispensationalism. The idea is that there are chunks of history that you can divide history up into these different chunks. And in each chunk or dispensation, God kind of rewrites the rules of how he relates to mankind a little bit. And so that's why it's called dispensationalism, because it focuses on these different ages or dispensations. And of course, the future millennium is one of the big future ages that they're expecting.
2: All right, a couple things on that Catholics tend. This is in. I suppose we were mostly, when we talk about the rapture in that way or dispensationalism, we're talking about popular level Protestant beliefs of a certain kind, and now a couple on popular level Catholic beliefs to see what mm-hmm. you think of them. One is that there will be an illumination of conscience or a warning. What is this, and when does it happen?
1: Well, okay, so the idea here, for people who may not be familiar with it, is that at some point in the future, there will be an event where God gives everyone a sudden, simultaneous insight into the state of their soul. So it's like you're going about your business, everybody's doing their normal stuff, and then one day, all of a sudden, wham, God gives a supernatural download into everybody's mind simultaneously, where you can see your own spiritual state. Am I in a state of grace? Am I not in a state of grace? What are my sins? What do I need to work on? What are my flaws? What are my virtues? And so it's basically like a divinely guided examination of conscience that everyone in the world gets all at once. So that's the concept of the so-called illumination of conscience or warning. Because a lot of people, if their consciences were illuminated, well, it would give them some warning yeah. about some changes they need to make.
2: Right.
1: Well, okay, where did this idea come from? It is not in the Bible. It is based on alleged private revelations.
2: Okay.
1: And so right from that, it is not a mandatory belief. The church does not teach an illumination of conscience or a warning event. It is because it never teaches anything that comes from private revelation, because it's private revelation. It's not public revelation. So this idea does not come to us from Christ and the apostles. If it is something that God has communicated to us, he's only communicated it to us through like visionaries and so forth in more recent times. The question, though, is, well, has God communicated it? Now, there are a lot of folks who are very enthusiastic about different proposed visionaries who report receiving private revelation. The problem is, I've done an extensive look at the alleged basis for the illumination of conscience, and I'd love it to happen. I'd love God to give everybody a personal spiritual examination of conscience, and it would do a lot of good for souls. So I would be in favor of God doing it. But when you look at the evidential basis for this, it tends to be unapproved apparitions, not approved ones,
2: yeah.
1: or it tends to be rumors that like, oh, well, this famous visionary said something, like Padre Pio said something, and you check with his order, and it's like, no, Padre Pio never said that. Or it tends to be debatable about what's even being talked about here. So I did an episode on the illumination of conscience. It's episode, let's see, it's episode 122. So you can go to mysterious.fm/122 and get a detailed look at the illumination of conscience or warning. But basically, I don't find any solid basis for this.
2: All right, I got one other I'm going to ask you about when we come back. But before we go to the break, Jimmy Akin, our guest, we're talking about the end times. Every question we could come up with on the end times today. But before we go to the break, Jimmy, will you tell me what dropped on the Jimmy Akin podcast on Monday of this week?
1: Yeah, so this Monday I released an episode about when the Gospel of Matthew was written, and I can pin it down pretty precisely, I think, and it's earlier than a lot of people think. Coming up this next Monday, so just after the next 2 days, on this coming Monday, I have a look at the SSPX, the Priestly Society of St. Pius X, and what just happened with them and what its implications are.
2: Check out the Jimmy Akin podcast on Jimmy's YouTube channel. You can also find the Jimmy Akin's Mysterious World podcast, or get it wherever you get your podcasts. A new episode each Monday. Jimmy's busy. A new episode each Monday there, a new episode each Friday for Jimmy Akin's Mysterious World, and then the other podcasts he's on. It's too many to list. So check those out each week, a couple times each week. All right, we'll come back. I'm going to ask about the 3 days of darkness. We're talking about popular beliefs at the moment about the end of the world. And after the 3 days of darkness, I'm going to ask everything I can think of about the Antichrist. We'll do that after this on Gavaganza's Live. Who was Jesus? It's the most important question in the world. Was he a great teacher, a religious myth, the Messiah and Lord? In Evidence for Christ, apologist Jimmy Akin builds a powerful, step-by-step case from history, scripture, and reason showing that Jesus is the fulfillment of prophecy and the risen Lord. 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

0: There it is. A little bit of groovy music for you on this Friday afternoon. Jimmy Akin, our guest. We're talking about the end times. That's very happy music for the end times. I guess that's somewhat appropriate. The end times, it's not all bad. A lot of good stuff.
1: Well, Jesus comes back, yeah. So that's something to have happy music for.
0: We tend to focus on the negative, but it's a very positive thing when Jesus comes back. All right, 3 days of darkness, Jimmy. I don't know if this is entirely related.
1: Yeah, I remember that. That was like back in 1976 or something. When all the power went out and there was 3 days of darkness in New York City.
0: That's not the night they drove Old Dixie down, was it? Is that a different?
1: That's a different night.
0: That's a 70s song, though, that I remember.
1: Yeah.
0: All right, so what is it? What's the 3 days of darkness? Do we believe in it as Catholics? Are we supposed to believe in it? And is it related to the end times?
1: Okay, so this is another idea that is derived from reported private revelation. So it is not obligatory belief among Catholics. Whether you choose to believe it is going to be based on your evaluation of the evidence. The basic idea is that at some point in the future, perhaps in conjunction with the so-called illumination of conscience, perhaps not in conjunction with it, but at some point in the future, all light on earth is going to stop working, and we will have 3 days of darkness. So the sun will not rise, or at least it'll be blocked out. Its light will somehow be stopped from reaching us, and man-made sources of light, like, you know, ordinary fires and stuff, at least in popular accounts, won't work. According to some, now this is not true of all the reports of the 3 days of darkness, but in some accounts of the 3 days of darkness, there is an exception, which is candles made from beeswax. And some people would even say, oh, no, even a candle of beeswax isn't good enough. It's got to be a candle of beeswax that's blessed by a priest. And Laura Horn, Trent Horn's wife, did a really great comedy video about this. It's like, well, if the 3 days of darkness, fire won't burn unless it's a candle of beeswax that's been blessed by a priest, how are you supposed to light that candle? I mean, yeah. The 3 days of darkness got to start, and then, you know, any fire that's going at that point will shut off. So how are you supposed to get fire to light the candle? That's the basic idea. And allegedly, during these 3 days of darkness, there will be, demons roaming around the streets and maybe devouring people and, you know, all that good horror movie stuff. And according to various sources, and there's no definitive source on this, so there are lots of different ideas about it, but according to various different interpretations, you're going to need to stay inside your house. You're going to need to shut your shutters. You're not going to want to go out or look out of the house, or you might be struck dead, or, you know, all kinds of bad stuff. Mm-hmm. And allegedly this is based on various seers, but it's the same deal. Either the material is not approved, or it is falsely attributed to someone who has a good reputation, or it involves, because people will also say, ooh, one of the plagues of Egypt involved darkness. Yeah, and that's in the past. That there's no prophecy there about anything in our future. There's not a good evidential basis for this. I wrote a piece a while back that you can find at jimmyakin.com called Will There Be 3 Days of Darkness? And so you can find that by Googling Jimmy Akin, Will There Be 3 Days of Darkness? And I go through the evidentiary basis. And as with the illumination of conscience idea, it is not solidly grounded, especially not in approved church literature, in approved private revelations. Also, I'll mention something I don't mention in the article because I found it more recently, but individuals who are at least favorable to the 3 days of darkness historically have raised a possibility that a lot of the modern fans of it don't seem to raise, which is, how do we know this is talking about literal darkness? Maybe it's talking about spiritual darkness or something like that. Maybe it's a symbol. The darkness is a symbol of a spiritual reality rather than a literal reality. Mm-hmm. At least that's a possibility I've seen raised by a supporter of it from the 1930s who seemed favorable towards it, but raised this as a possibility. My fundamental problem, though, is we just don't have a solid evidentiary basis for this.
0: All right, on to the everybody wants to know about the Antichrist. So on to the Antichrist we go. We're talking about the end times.
1: He's a popular guy.
0: He's unfortunately Antichrist very popular. Life's not a popularity contest though. So who or what is the Antichrist?
1: Well, this hadn't been settled definitively. So what I can and it's a complicated issue. If you like, I always want to do. I want to go to what can we say with certainty. What can we say with confidence and then build out from there? So a starting point for what we can say with confidence is, of course, Scripture. And so a beginning question is, well, is there an Antichrist referred to in Scripture? And the answer is yes. The term Antichrist, antichristos in Greek, appears a handful of times in Scripture. It's something like four times. And all of those occurrences are in the letters of John, in 1 John, and then in either 2nd or 3rd, I believe it's 3rd John, but it's one of the two shorter ones. All of them, and it's only a handful, but all of them are in the epistles of John. And so that's what we can build on with certainty about the Antichrist. And when we read those passages, it is not 100% clear what he means. It can be taken more than one way. One of the things John says, he's writing to his audience, and he says, "Children, you've heard that Antichrist is coming." And that could mean a specific figure is coming, or it could mean that that some kind of movement or something is coming. Like if I said, "Little children, you've heard that Stalin is coming." Well, there I would be referring to, let's say, we're in some land that Stalin, invaded. Mm-hmm. I could say, "You've heard that Stalin is coming." And well, there I'm referring to a specific person. But I also could say, "Little children, you've heard that communism is coming."
0: Mm-hmm.
1: And there I'm not referring to a specific individual. I'm referring to a movement. So even in John, it's not 100% clear, is he talking about, when he says Antichrist, is he talking about a single individual or not? In fact, as the verse that I mentioned earlier says, there are many Antichrists. That's how we know it's the last day. So you could say, okay, there are many individuals that are against Christ or Antichrist. And so this is like a movement rather than a specific person. And actually, the Catechism of the Catholic Church, and I've mentioned this before and I'll mention it again just because I think they missed such an opportunity. If you want to find what the Catechism says about the Antichrist, you need to go to paragraph 676, and they missed it by 10. They should have just renumbered the paragraphs and made it paragraph 666.
0: They could have done
1: it.
0: They could have done
1: it. So close.
0: Yeah.
1: Yeah. But they didn't. So, the Catechism actually preserves the ambiguity about, is the Antichrist a person or a movement? But whatever it is, whether it's a person or a movement, it's against Christ. The Catechism describes it as a false messianism that's going to offer mankind an apparent solution to its problems at the price of abandoning the truth. Now, why do people talk so confidently about there being a single Antichrist? Because, you know, when people talk about the Antichrist, they're talking about a single individual. That's what they're imagining. Well, there are a few reasons for that. One of them is that's been the majority opinion in church history. Most Christians, whether they're Catholic or Protestant or Orthodox, most Christians have assumed there will be a single individual. They'll acknowledge, yeah, there are other antichrists, just like John says, but there's like one big one. Just like there were a bunch of anointed people in ancient Israel, so you got lots of little messiahs, but there's one big messiah. In the same way, you got a lot of little anti-messiahs, but one big anti-messiah. And the reason for that is there are certain other passages, both in the Old Testament and in the New Testament, that speak of a single individual as like the enemy of God's people. You see this in the book of Daniel, for example, where the pagan ruler and persecutor Antiochus Epiphanes is depicted symbolically in the book of Daniel as a persecutor of God's people. But it's clear that Daniel is talking about Antiochus Epiphanes. And then when you read